0: Welcome to Studio 5. We have a great lineup in today's show. Here is the rundown.
1: Amazing grace.
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0: And we can't wait to share those stories with you. So let's jumpstart this week's top five countdown so we can get to it.
2: At number five.
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8: The last time we talked about a movie doing this much at the box office and people being this excited was 3 years ago when Christopher Nolan gave us Oppenheimer.
4: Ithaca's king is coming back.
5: No, he's not.
9: Christopher Nolan's The Odyssey defied expectations with its huge box office take in its opening weekend. The action epic brought in an estimated $124 million here at home while earning another $139 million internationally. This is Nolan's biggest debut since 2012's The Dark Knight and the third biggest movie opening of the year behind Disney's Toy Story 5's $159 million.
2: At number four.
10: Professor Montgomery.
11: Oh. Your fraternity is still on probation. You're not throwing a party tonight, are you?
12: Party? Oh.
13: So close to me, Booty, we can almost taste it.
2: A sneak peek and a few snapshots from the faith-filled comedy Bad Counselors. The story takes us to a Christian summer camp where the peaceful season is disrupted by two fraternity brothers posing as camp counselors to fulfill court-ordered community service. It's in theaters this week.
14: Dude, how are we gonna get 120 hours in 2 weeks?
15: Oh, whoa.
16: Aren't you an answer to my prayers?
17: I am.
16: We're looking for more male counselors for Camp Burning Bush.
14: Tyler, in order to make this work, we really gotta do our homework.
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0: And the top three stories in our countdown are coming up. Cece Winans stays busy. Since our last conversation, she's earned another Grammy, released new music, written a new book, and is now preparing for her Next Generation's Live Women's Conference in just a matter of days.

0: Hims is released. You're out, I think, about 11 days, and you're already number one.
1: Unbelievable. I can't believe it. Because I hadn't even planned on putting this out as a project. I went to my team probably maybe a year, maybe 2 years now. Time is going so fast. And I wanted to just record some hymns as content, you know. I talked it over and I was just like, I want to sit with a piano like I'm home, just something really stripped down, and just make sure the younger generation is connecting to these older songs, you know. And it was just going to be, you know, separate videos for content. And so the team was like, well, if you're going to do that, let's just put it as a record. Let's just put it out as a record. And so I was like, well, okay. You know, they said, we won't do a major push, but it'll just be something that people can buy if they want to, you know. Mm-hmm. And so to get this type of news, I am really blown away. Yesterday, I got a text from one of my best friends, her son, he's probably about 24, maybe, if he's that old. And he's texted me. He's like, Auntie, I think this might be my favorite record of all times from you. And I was just like, what? He was like, it's just blessing me to spend my time with the Lord. And I looked up and I was just like, Lord, thank you, Jesus. Mm.

0: And then I get this news today that it's number one on Gospel Billboard, and I'm just like, thank you, Holy Spirit. So I am literally blown away in a good way. I am really blessed by this.
1: Great is thy faithfulness.
2: So now you also have a book, a 50-day devotional, Faith for Generations. Where did you find the time, and what made you decide to do this?
0: Find the time? I don't know. We just a little bit every day, a little bit here and there. And I have a wonderful co-writer that helped me put it together. But it's just a need. You know, we do the conference now in July. And you know, the Generations Conference is my fifth year. I'm so excited about that. Every year it just gets better. God shows up and lives are blessed and changed. And so just nothing better than that. But you know, Jesus told us to make disciples. And that's a day-to-day thing. You know, these young women, everybody, no matter what age you are, you need the word of God every day. And so this devotional is something to try to help them to understand that disciples aren't born, they're made. And hopefully that will happen, you know, with this devotional. Hopefully it'll be a start for some people. Some people will be encouraged to get back into it. But you need the word of God. And that's how faith is passed from generation to generation.
2: Where do things now stand as we are now just days out from the conference? How are preparations?
0: Going really good. We're almost sold out. I want everybody to register because I want that room to be filled so next year we can go somewhere bigger. But I'm so excited about all the speakers and the singers that we have. I'm going to have a good time. But I'm really expecting God to show up. And when he shows up, nothing else matters.
2: Understand you're being honored by the National Urban League with the President's Award. What's that news is like?
0: You know, it was like whenever I get any news that people want to take out time to honor me. It's humbling, and I don't take it lightly at all. It's just another platform, another door where I can give God praise for his kindness towards me.
1: Praise God. Praise God.
2: BAM's project and CC's new devotional are available right now. For more information on the upcoming Generations Live Women's Conference, go to generationsliveconference.com. Still ahead, Christopher Nolan's The Odyssey.
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1: At number three. Nearly four decades after A Different World, Netflix releases the first official photos from the series reboot, and it reveals the series begins streaming September 24th. It stars Malia Joy Moon as Dwayne and Whitley's daughter, Deborah, as she enters her freshman year at Hillman College. Fan favorites from the original series are also returning, along with director Debbie Allen, who is executive producer. At number two.
2: Some of you don't even know who I am. I was in line with you. I heard a lady say, I hope he's funny. Shut up.
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3: I called home one day and I'm like, hello, and he's just like, ooh. I'm like, who's this man in the house? You gotta pay half the mortgage.
4: With that, your number one story in uplifting entertainment is coming up. The Odyssey is all the buzz this summer. It is the epic. The king is eager to get back to the land of Ithaca to be with his beloved, but he endures a voyage where he has to fight for survival.
5: No one could stand between me and home, not even the gods.
6: Keep us straight!
7: Promise me you will come back.
5: What if I can't?
8: The Odyssey is a massive story. That's a really exciting challenge to take on.
9: This is definitely the biggest movie that I've ever done in my career. It feels like we made six or seven movies, and in a sense, we did. Every single kind of chapter of this adventure was at a different location that posed a different challenge.
10: You just know that the locations, when you're telling a story like this, are going to be like characters unto themselves, so they have to be extra special. And so we found ourselves in these really amazing places.
11: There are parts of the world that I don't think I would even have ever seen or known about had it not been for this experience. As an actress, it's such a luxury to be in such an immersive space. I don't have to pretend like I'm on a boat. I am on the boat, you know, like we are at sea. What a gift, you know?
12: There's a certain level of information that you learn when something is real. So when you go to these places, you just feel it, and it just adds another layer to what it is that you're trying to express.
13: Action!
8: One of the things I like about shooting on location is we're moving countries every couple of weeks. So it gives you this incredible momentum. The issue on this film is that we're shooting in extraordinary places that were hard to get to, hard to shoot in.
14: You know, you're normally, if you're doing a Hollywood movie, the base camp is 10 seconds away from the set. When you're shooting a Chris Nolan movie, it's like, oh, that's a 45-minute hike in sandals. They're full costume.
9: I mean, every location we went to, I would get there and I'd just start laughing, go like, who thought you should shoot a movie here? You know, we're shooting in Nestor's Cave in Greece. It's this incredible place, but nobody's ever tried to shoot a film up there. And so to see the rigging that they did to basically turn it into a natural soundstage, I don't know any other director who would try it.
15: I think what's so special about Chris's movies is that he goes the extra distance to make it feel authentic for us on set, which then makes it feel more authentic for the audience in the theater.
9: I mean, there's a reason we call these things Odysseys. This is the Odyssey, and it really is a journey through all of these incredible places, and hopefully something that just really profoundly entertains and moves people.
11: As a fan, I'm so excited. I cannot wait to sit in that IMAX theater and completely be lost in this world that he's created.
16: This movie really explores compassion, empathy, imagining what it would be to put yourself in somebody else's shoes, somebody else's position. That just that idea, it's so simple that you treat others as you would be treated.
5: No one could stand between my men and home.
4: The Odyssey is in theaters nationwide. It is now time for this week's Studio 5 Snapshot.
13: We celebrate another life well lived in veteran actor Hal Williams. His extensive career highlights include the role of Officer Smitty Smith on the classic 1970s comedy Sanford and Son, then Harley Foster on The Waltons, and later he starred as Lester Jenkins opposite Marla Gibbs on the 1980s hit series 227. Williams died last Wednesday morning at his home in Rancho Mirage, California. He was 91.
4: And that is a look at your Studio 5 Snapshot this week. Still ahead, Charlie Humbart began his business in his basement more than 20 years ago. It began as a gospel music channel and blossomed into a booming brand. But now, he's begun a new chapter.
17: Look, I'm like 60 now, 62-3. 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
32: Wait. I got some info to share with you guys. I just found out that I am the new Fanatics Games champion, beating the likes of Tom Brady, all the other favorite athletes. And unfortunately, I can't accept my award today. I am performing at the World Cup, man, so keep me in your prayers. But thank you guys so much for having me involved.
13: Justin Bieber makes a surprise appearance and performance at Saturday's Fanatics Fest.
33: Justin Bieber made a surprise appearance at Fanatics Fest in New York on Saturday, joining Tom Brady and Novak Djokovic. The four-day event brings together 50 professional athletes and celebrities with 50 fans who participate in a variety of challenges to determine the ultimate athlete. Bieber quickly moved to the top of the Fanatics Games leaderboard, followed by Brady with fan competitor J.J. Mitchell in third.
13: And then Sunday.
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13: Bieber delivers an unforgettable hallelujah at the World Cup.
0: I could write a song, but my words just wouldn't do. So I sing hallelujah, hallelujah, baby.
4: And that is a look at the top five stories in this week's countdown of Uplifting Entertainment. Speaking of Up, Up Entertainment has grown from a gospel music channel into a massive entertainment brand. Charlie Humbard started it in his basement more than 20 years ago.
17: Feeling and living and being around the culture.
1: You're about to say goodbye to something you created. How's that feel?
17: I guess I'd compare it maybe to your kid going to college and never coming back home. No, it's certainly an emotional moment for you. You know, I've thought about it a lot. It's been a plan. It's not something I just decided to do overnight. But it's still very emotional. You know, it's when you are a CEO, but you're also the founder, it really is your baby.
1: So it was, what, 2004?
17: We went on the air in October of 2004.
1: 2004.
17: But I started the journey of raising money in early 2002. So I've been doing this a long time now. It's 22 years of CEO and 2 years of raising money.
2: I love the smell of the country air. It smells like home.
13: Up is now home to the leading faith and family streaming service and brands like Up TV, Aspire, Gaither TV, and more, reaching an audience of at least 60 million people.
1: Let's go back to the beginning, if you will, so people understand your faith connection. You're the son of the very first televangelist, correct?
17: That's right. I go way back to that.
3: I began to think about the word of the Lord that said, one day is as 1,000 years, and 1,000 years is as one day.
13: Dad is Rex Humbard, America's first televangelist, who began preaching on the radio in the 1940s and television in the 1950s.
17: I had the opportunity to grow up and learn so much watching Dad as a great example of how to live it. And really how to speak to people and, spread the important message.
1: Do you think he saw this for you?
17: It was great that Dad lived long enough that he, you know, was there at our launch. I remember him at the launch. There was a small group of us, probably about 15 employees at the time. And his talk to all of us was, honor God in all your ways and he'll direct your path. And so that's something I've always kept alive here at the company, that very thought, that scripture. Because I think it's really important to keep your focus on the right things. The last thing he said to me before he passed away was, hang in there, man.
6: Because I just told him we had the best in the industry already.
13: Humbard has done more than just hang in there. He's grown his business to more than 130 employees with offices in Atlanta, New York, and Chicago.
1: If you could, looking back, what was the most trying time?
17: Probably the very beginning. Mm-hmm. Was really difficult because you'd never done it before. Mm-hmm. It had never been done before. It was the first, gospel music channel. And not everybody was receptive to that.
1: What's been the highest point or the biggest accomplishment you are looking at today?
17: I think it's where we sit now. I think the business is the best it's ever been. We're really healthy in a very challenging time in media. And seeing the growth of our streaming service that we can compete with everybody out there and, have a streaming service that has the same level of, interface for consumers and all that, like Netflix would. So it's a world-class service, but represents, content based in faith and family.
1: How have you maintained that value, that faith family in an age where anything goes in media now? Mm.
17: You, as a business leader, keep your focus on your purpose. Not all businesses have a purpose. Ours was founded on a purpose. So that is our North Star, and it's always allowed us to use that as a measuring stick.
1: So now as you're walking away from this means you're going to be more in the company of your wife than years past.
17: Right.
1: How does she feel about that?
17: She said, more Charlie, less money. I think I should take that okay. I don't know.
4: Now, Charlie's retirement doesn't mean he is not working. He is already relocated and has a number of projects in the pipeline, including a new movie.
7: Every grandparent should have the Superbook Bible app because it's a way for them to connect to their grandchildren. 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It's about God, His Word, His promises, and it's fun. My name is Peggy. I'm a grandmother, and I love the Superbook Bible app.
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4: 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Take a listen, and you'll hear why Love Never Fails is what's playing in my ear this week.

0: love never fails. On that musical note, we are just about out of time for this week's edition of Studio 5. So let's take a quick look at next week's rundown.
1: A familiar voice and a legendary sound, Pastor Shirley Caesar. The Queen of Gospel shares her life story and her 13th Grammy win.
2: And so I had to turn to the Lord. Who else? Who else could have helped me during that time?
0: Join us for that and more come next week. As for this week, we have time now for just one more thing. 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
3: You still seem at peace and at ease with it all. Where's that come from?
4: Well, of course, the Lord is amazing. But I think, you know, as you get older, I've learned to take it in, you know, to relax. You realize that you really don't have a lot to do with it. It's like God does it and he gets all the praise, and Cece, take it in. And, you know, things will go your way. Things won't go your way. It's okay. God has it. It's all about what he wants and what he wants to do. And so I'm enjoying it more than ever before.
0: That is a great final word for this week's edition of Studio 5 and this week's look at uplifting entertainment. Until next time, make time to uplift someone around you, and then please come on back and see where Studio 5 takes you next week. Bye-bye. Thank you so much for watching.

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6: Coming up on Jerusalem Dateline, no let up. U.S. attacks continue as President Trump pledges to make Iran pay for American casualties. And lofty goals gone awry, the latest on the anti-Israel bias at the U.N. Plus, an Islamic Trojan horse, Europe's Judeo-Christian heritage, could become a thing of the past. And is it distance or disinterest? What's driving the disconnect between America and the Middle East? All this and more coming up on this edition of Jerusalem Dateline. Hello and welcome to this edition of Jerusalem Dateline. I'm Chris Mitchell.
7: And I'm Julie Stahl. Welcome back, Chris. How's the atmosphere in the States these days?
6: Well, it's great to be back. There's a bit of a disconnect between what's happening in the U.S. and in the Middle East, but we'll talk about that later in the show.
7: Right.
6: Well, U.S. strikes on Iranian infrastructure and other sites are ramping up following an attack that killed an American serviceman.
7: And a new report claims Iran has moved nuclear bomb-making equipment underground as war continues for the 10th straight day. Here's the latest on these and other stories.
8: The U.S. struck Iran overnight for the 9th straight night after an Iranian attack on a U.S. base in Jordan this weekend. At least 2 U.S. servicemen were killed and 1 is missing.
9: We hit them very hard again tonight. And we did that in honor of the probably 3, it's probably 3 as opposed to 2, great patriots.
8: Another service member died in northern Iraq during a controlled detonation of a downed Iranian drone. Iran also launched an attack on the Gulf of Aqaba in the Red Sea. The U.S. intercepted the missiles and Israel also launched interceptors. Booms were reportedly heard in Eilat, heightening concerns that the war could soon encompass Israel. The U.S. struck infrastructure sites, including tunnels and bridges in Iran, and those leading to the Strait of Hormuz. Iran's Supreme Leader Ayatollah Khamenei threatened unforgettable lessons if U.S. attacks continue. Quoting an unnamed official, the Jerusalem Post says that President Trump is leaning toward expanding the campaign in Iran. And there are reports the U.S. is sending more warplanes to the region from Europe. Secretary of State Marco Rubio says the U.S. is still open to diplomacy if Iran changes its behavior.
10: I think we're always open to diplomacy. It has to be real. It has to be a deal that they're willing to live by. Look, Iran a week ago was supposed to put out a statement saying that the Straits of Hormuz would be open, that they would no longer attack shipping. And instead of doing that, they attacked 3 ships.
8: In a CNN interview posted on X, senior military analyst Admiral James Stavridis says Iran could expand the war by targeting another key waterway.
11: It's called the Suez Canal. It's got more traffic flowing through it than the Strait of Hormuz. And the Iranians are beginning to make noises about attempting to close that using the Houthis in the southwest corner of the Arabian Peninsula.
8: Gulf states are publicly denouncing Iran. The Kuwaiti foreign ministry condemned what it says was an Iranian attack on vital civilian infrastructure, including a water desalination plant. And in a rare interaction with Israeli media, a former Saudi general tells Channel 12 that Iran's strikes in the region should bring extremely serious consequences.
12: The war shows no signs of letting up as Iran responds to U.S. strikes with missile attacks across the region, setting off air raid sirens in Jordan overnight. The Pentagon has identified two U.S. soldiers killed by an Iranian missile that hit an American airbase in Jordan. First Lieutenant Tyler Feehan from Hawaii and 19-year-old Private Isabella Gonzalez of Carrollton, Texas.
10: In our hearts, go out to his family. He's our hero. The ultimate
12: price. Iranian attacks also left nearly 100 U.S. service members injured since early July, most suffering concussions or minor wounds. The Pentagon says 96% of them have returned to duty.
10: Nothing the military does was safe. It's all inherently dangerous, and we're just grateful to have such heroic Americans in uniform in the service of our country.
12: President Trump ordering the Pentagon to kill many times the number of Iranians for every U.S. soldier killed. In Yemen, Iran's Houthi allies are escalating their own threats, announcing a blockade of Saudi oil shipments through the Red Sea. The move threatens another major global oil shipping route as the Strait of Hormuz remains under pressure.
13: Here in Jerusalem, Israeli Prime Minister Benjamin Netanyahu convened his security cabinet Monday night in preparation should they enter the war. Netanyahu is also planning to visit Washington following today's expected meeting between President Trump and the president of Lebanon.
12: Trump took to Truth Social Monday to dismiss New York Mayor Zohran Mamdani's threat to arrest Netanyahu should he ever visit New York, writing that an arrest will never happen in any way, shape, or form. Israel's UN ambassador also weighing in.
14: The person who should be arrested is not our prime minister, is you, Mr. Mamdani.
12: Pakistan is stepping up its diplomatic efforts, and an Iranian official is in Islamabad meeting with the prime minister. Secretary Rubio says there's still room to talk peace, but the U.S. will not allow Iranian attacks on shipping in the Strait of Hormuz. Paul Petit, CBN News, Jerusalem.
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6: It's been well documented that the United Nations charges Israel with an inordinate amount of human rights abuses compared to its Muslim neighbors, such as Iran or Pakistan. And it's happened again. CBN Middle East correspondent Paul Petit joins us with more.
13: Yeah, Chris, in a UN report that was just released last month, the UN investigators claim that Israel was deliberately targeting Palestinian children in Gaza, a report that those here vehemently deny. Now, I had a chance to catch up with UN Watch. They are a United Nations watchdog group. I spoke to their executive director, Hillel Noor, and here's what he had to say about it. Well, always good to have you back here at Jerusalem Dateline. Let's start with some of the latest here. UN investigation accusing Israel of deliberately targeting children as part of their, quote, ongoing genocide in Gaza. What can you tell us?
19: Well, look, this report is authored by the infamous UN Human Rights Council's special inquiry targeting Israel. And the entire inquiry was designed to come up with accusations targeting Israel. In this case, they haven't produced a single instance of where the IDF deliberately targeted a child. The report makes no mention that Hamas and Islamic Jihad are present on the ground in Gaza. It presumes that IDF soldiers just one day woke up, decided to go into Gaza and target children. They have no evidence whatsoever. The truth is there was a horrible war. On October 7th, Hamas invaded Israel, massacred 1,200 people. Israel went into Gaza to root them out, and they don't wear uniforms. They're everywhere. They attack soldiers from within buildings, homes, hospitals, and schools. And tragically, children did die, but they were never targeted. Right. It's a collateral damage that was entirely the responsibility of Hamas, which deliberately sought to have civilian casualties. And the report has no evidence otherwise.
13: So I imagine this report didn't surprise you at all.
19: Sadly not. The moment the commission was created in May or June 2021, we knew exactly what it was. The chair that they appointed was someone who was not an objective individual, but who had signed petitions saying, sanction Israeli apartheid. And the members have a long past and record of partisan pronouncements.
13: And speaking of this long tradition that you're describing here, you did an investigation, UN Watch did, following the money. What did you find?
19: Well, of these UN rapporteurs, which means an investigator, the Human Rights Council has about 59 mandates. We looked at a fifth of them, which is a substantial sample, and we found that there's extreme ideological bias and, in some cases, actual financial corruption. We found one law professor, Ben Saul, he's the UN expert on counterterrorism. He only goes after Israel and America, doesn't say a word about China putting a million Muslim Uyghurs in camps. Turns out he's getting $150,000 from China. We now have emails that we're about to release of his emails with the Chinese regime. Another individual named Alina Duhan from Belarus, close with the Putin regime, she received $1.3 million from China, Russia, and Qatar, and she issues reports praising China, Russia, and Qatar. I could go on.
13: We've got about a minute left here. I want to ask you about this. Hamas is asking President Trump to reinstate UNRWA to Gaza. And part of the effort of the rebuilding and then everything else that is going on presently. What do you have to say about that?
19: Well, I think it says it all. The fact that a designated terrorist organization, designated by America, Europe, Canada, and many other regions and countries, is openly advocating for UNRWA underscores what Secretary Rubio said, that UNRWA has become a subsidiary of Hamas. UNRWA employed in their teachers' unions. The head of the teachers' union in Lebanon was Fateh Sharif. He was the Hamas commander in Lebanon. Hamas admitted that when Israel delivered justice to him in September 2024.
13: And how do you think President Trump will decide on this?
19: Well, the United States government's not giving a dime to UNRWA. On the contrary, I think the U.S. understands that UNRWA has to be dismantled. Just as Secretary Rubio announced that the International Criminal Court has to be dismantled, UNRWA exists only to perpetuate war, grievance, and terrorism, has received billions of dollars from U.S. taxpayers and other countries, hasn't resettled a single Palestinian in seven decades. They're not there for solutions. They're there to make war. UNRWA has to be dismantled if we want peace with Israel and Palestinians, which is what we want.
13: Now, on the flip side of this, you could call it that, a senior UN official just accused Hamas of interfering with humanitarian aid that is going into Gaza, workers. How unique is that to as far as Hamas is concerned?
19: It is very unique. This is something that anyone with eyes and ears has been saying for the past several years. That Hamas hijacks the aid, they would commandeer the trucks, they would sell it on the market. You know, aid was supposed to be free. The Western countries were giving millions of dollars of aid to Gaza, yet people had to pay hundreds of dollars for groceries to pay for aid. You're not supposed to pay for aid, but Hamas was getting the money. So this is something we knew, and now even the UN is acknowledging it, and there should be a mea culpa. The major wire services, the major mainstream media, Reuters, Associated Press, CNN, and the others, who turned a blind eye while this was happening. There ought to be headlines in the newspapers. We got it wrong. No one's doing it. Mm.
20: Paul, you know, the collusion that Hillel Noor talks about between these rapporteurs and some of these groups like UNRWA, it's really stunning.
13: It's really stunning, but it's not surprising all at the same time. Francesca Albanese has been making a headline. She's been going all over. She's one of those that Hillel's talked about continually, and she's one of those at the higher ranks that has constantly and consistently spoken against Israel. So it's really hard to believe and discern between truth and lies when it comes to the United Nations of all people at this point, Chris.
7: So Paul, how can people verify the truth? I mean, you've got this, you got the United Nations. People would think that's a really good organization to trust. How can people verify the truth?
13: Yeah, it's a very bumpy road to get there, Julie. And by the way, if you want to watch the entire interview I did with Hillel, that's available on YouTube. But to answer your question, I would advise to not only watch, obviously, CBN News and Jerusalem Dateline, but also follow UN Watch on social media. Outside of that, when you're thumbing through your iPhone and you're seeing reports from Doctors Without Borders, even Amnesty International, you cannot trust those kind of sources. They are and have been proven to be complicit in anti-Israel rhetoric. So you really got to watch and do your homework. You just can't look at a phone, read a headline, and assume, oh, that's the truth coming out of this United Nations agency or the UN itself.
20: Yeah, about 30 seconds left, Paul. What about the idea that maybe the United States would even pull out of the UN?
13: You know, that's been talked about by President Trump on a number of occasions, whether it's been used as a threat or to do it. Absolutely. You know, we don't know. But, you know, he's made a very hard line, he and Secretary Rubio, when it comes to UNRWA. And they, in fact, have done it with them. No more funding going from taxpayers to the United Nations Workers Relief Agency. Now, if UN actually, if they take the funding from them, that could be a huge step because, as we all know, the United States pays a good chunk. We're talking millions and millions of dollars into the UN. We'll see what happens.
20: Yeah, thanks, Paul. We'll look forward to that interview, extended interview with Hillel Noor on the YouTube.
13: You bet.
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7: More than 50 million Muslims live in the United Kingdom and European Union, and Islam continues to grow in numbers and influence. Some believe it will soon dominate the continent. CBN senior correspondent Dale Hurd brings us the story.
21: This Muslim call to prayer marks the 100-year anniversary of the opening of the Grand Mosque of Paris. Once the only official mosque in all of France, there are now almost 3,000, with more than 30,000 mosques across the European Union, including one of the newest, the Grand Mosque in Strasbourg. The number of Muslims in Europe and the United Kingdom has grown to more than 50 million, making Islam the fastest-growing religion there. After 9/11, political leaders began welcoming large numbers of Muslims into Europe, because they thought it could create harmonious multicultural societies. It hasn't worked out that way. Many European cities now are plagued with Muslim no-go zones, areas too dangerous for police to enter. The Dutch asylum minister canceled a visit to an asylum center last week because it was deemed a security risk. There's been a rape epidemic that statistics have tied to migrant men. And in Britain, social unrest over what's been called two-tier policing, preferential treatment for Muslims by police, has led to predictions of civil war. Austrian political scientist Dr. Rolf Schollhammer.
2: But we already have these signals. The suburbs of Paris, Malmö in Sweden, in Berlin, Manchester, Liverpool, East London, where parts are controlled by Muslim gangs. Now, there's this attempt to kind of gloss it over and say, oh, no, these are just the birthing pains of the new great multicultural society. But I don't think that's what it is. We're young men out in the streets and say, we want the caliphate.
21: The new multicultural societies in Europe and Britain have made it dangerous to be a woman or a Jew. In Brussels, on the one-year anniversary of the October 7th massacre, pro-Hamas demonstrators joined in a public prayer for Allah to burn the Jews. Joel Rubenfeld heads the Belgian League Against Anti-Semitism.
3: My city, Brussels, looks more and more like Gaza. It's just crazy. It's a tsunami of anti-Semitism. Every Jewish people I speak with in Belgium, they ask to themselves, where will we go?
21: In Britain, polls show a majority of Jews are considering leaving because of growing anti-Semitic violence.
22: A trend that was already evident before October 7th has simply metastasized out of control. We have rampant Islamist and leftist extremism in the UK, and perhaps more worrying still, we have authorities which are failing to do anything about it, or if they are acting, it's only acting to appease the extremists. So for a lot of British Jews, now we're starting to question our future here.
21: Britain is also reeling from a grooming gang scandal in which primarily Pakistani Muslim men raped and trafficked hundreds of thousands of white English girls over more than 10 years, while police and officials look the other way. And in this officially Christian nation, Christians find themselves as second-class citizens because of a system that favors Islam. King Charles recently changed his title in an official document from Defender of the Faith to Protector of the Space for Faith within the multi-faith nation. It means he will now also defend Islam. In an interview with CBN News, Dr. Gavin Ashenden, a pastor in the court of Queen Elizabeth II, accused Charles of breaking his coronation oath and says the late queen, who was a devout Christian, would consider Charles' reign a disaster.
23: I don't think she'd be very impressed by Charles's downgrading Christianity to one of a smorgasbord of faiths. We do need somebody who will protect the faith. We really ought to be able to stand in the public space and tell people what the Bible says or what the church teaches. We'd like to introduce people to Jesus, but to be told that we can't by the police, whilst at the same time Muslims are free to talk about Muhammad or even to be violent in Muhammad's name is a real problem. It's hard not to feel betrayed when the stakes are so high.
21: Former Muslim and Christian television host Brother Rashid says while Islamic doctrine does not allow for a Christian king like Charles to protect it, Muslims see this as another sign Islam will dominate one day.
24: Well, Muslims are happy that Europeans are opening the door for Islam, and that's what they want. And I grew up as a Muslim, and I always dreamed, because that's the mentality I grew up in. We all always dreamed that one day we will conquer Rome, we will conquer Europe, we will conquer America, and we will subdue them.
21: Brother Rashid adds that in Islam, mosques in Christian nations are seen as Muslim territory and act as forward military bases.
24: It's like a Trojan horse inside Western society. And they wanted to build it so they can claim it for Islam.
21: Both Brother Rashid and Dr. Schollhammer believe it may already be too late for parts of Western Europe and the United Kingdom. And their future now may have to be a choice between being dominated by Islam or civil war. Dale Hurd, CBN News.
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25: At CBN Israel, we have the great privilege to bless and tangibly demonstrate the never-ending love of God for the Jewish people and all the peoples of this land. 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
7: So, Chris, you just came back from the States.
20: Mm-hmm.
7: What do you think, what's going on there? Are people getting it? Are they disconnected?
20: Well, I think they are. To some extent, they're disconnected. I think there's a disconnect between the war with the U.S. and Iran. I think the main thing that people are concerned about is the price of gas. You know, it's a topic of conversation.
7: Yeah.
20: Is it up? Is it down? Is it over $4? Is it less? Different parts of the state, different parts of the country. I'm not sure when they go to the pump that they realize that why the impact of the price of gas is really a very important effort to stop Iran's nuclear program. And we understand now there's a place called Pickaxe Mountain that actually where they believe Iran has really hidden hundreds of centrifuges. So they continue to enrich uranium at a rate that could be very dangerous and actually, you know, allow them to produce another nuclear weapon. So that's very concerning. So, but I'm not sure people really make that connection when they're there at the pump paying, you know, $20 extra, $30 extra to fill up their gas. You know, we just saw Dale's story as well. And I think that's a concern not only for Europe, but for America as well.
7: Yeah.
20: What were your thoughts when you were watching Dale's story?
7: Well, I mean, I keep wanting to just scream, wake up, wake up. You know, I think people, they are disconnected. It's far away. America's big. They have a good way of life. And I think there's this disconnect with people understanding that the people don't think the same here. And the Islamic world, not all Muslims, but the Islamic world, when it's politicized, when it's looking for, you know, to take over the world, then there's a sense of they'll do anything to do it. And America just disconnects from that. They don't get it that Islam is willing to do anything it can to use their American values.
20: And democracy
7: to overturn it, overthrow it.
20: I think the voices that really need to be paid attention to right now are like Brother Rashid, who comes from a Muslim background, who grew up with this understanding that once we will take over Rome, we'll take over Europe, we'll eventually take over America. This is what they're growing up with, and this is what their agenda is. And with this immigration, 50 million Muslims in Europe. And as he pointed out in the story, there are no-go zones in many of the European capitals.
7: Yeah, and Dale pointed out in his story how bad it is for women, you know, and we can look in Iran and other countries how bad it is for Christians. So if you think you're going to escape this, it doesn't work that way.
20: Right. Yeah.
7: I know years ago, I thought, like, Americans often think, like, oh, look, they have a McDonald's. They're just like us. But it's not that way. It doesn't work that way.
20: Yeah.
7: Just because they might know how to use what you have doesn't mean they think like you and they want the same things as you.
20: Yeah, exactly. And that's why a story like Dale's is so important.
7: Yeah.
20: Yeah. Well, thanks. That's all for this edition of Jerusalem Dateline. Thanks for joining us. And remember to follow Jerusalem Dateline on social media, and please keep praying for wisdom for our leaders, President Trump and Prime Minister Netanyahu.
7: Pray also for the protection of Israel and for the peace of Jerusalem. And remember, the God who watches over Israel and you and me neither slumbers nor sleeps. I'm Julie Stahl.
20: And I'm Chris Mitchell. And for all of us here at the Jerusalem Bureau, we'll see you next Friday on Jerusalem Dateline.
9: We also had members who fought in the war to fight for the cause of liberty.
10: 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He's able to identify British intelligence agents and send that information on to Washington. After they've served in the army, they look forward to a government which gives to bigotry no sanction, to persecution no assistance.
11: Washington's words are powerful because they express an idea of a world that's different from the one everybody grew up in.
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0: We're going to bring you all of these developments in our report from Jerusalem. We're going to take you inside Israel for a look at daily life in the shadow of another war and find out how the economy is doing after the battles against Iran, Hamas, and Hezbollah, plus a remarkable archaeological discovery with biblical significance. And here at home, an incredible story about huge donations to Christian organizations, far more than $1 billion from just one endowment in just one year. And you may not believe where that money is coming from. All those stories and more right now on CBN Newswatch.
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0: It is Wednesday, the 22nd of July. We're going to begin this half hour in the Middle East, where the U.S. is carrying out more military strikes against Iran. As President Donald Trump is warning Iran, America is going to keep up the pressure. And the U.S. is also preparing to hit a key Iranian nuclear site. CBN Middle East correspondent Paul Petit has the story. He's reporting from Jerusalem.
2: U.S. forces struck Iran for the 11th consecutive night as Washington continues its campaign against Tehran. U.S. Central Command says American aircraft struck Iranian military sites, degrading Iran's ability to threaten shipping in the Strait of Hormuz. Iranian media reported explosions in Bushehr, home to Iran's nuclear power plant. While increasing pressure on Iran, President Trump met with Lebanese President Joseph Aoun at the White House. The meeting followed rare direct talks between Lebanon and Israel after months of fighting with the Iranian-backed Hezbollah terrorist group. Trump said Washington is committed to helping Lebanon.
3: And we're going to help it. We're going to help it a lot. As you know, there's a Hezbollah problem.
2: Trump also addressed Iran, saying Tehran wants negotiations because they are, in his words, getting decimated. But for now, the attacks will continue.
3: Until they're ready to meet in a meaningful way, we have no interest in even.
2: Trump said the United States will soon target the area near Pickaxe Mountain, a fortified underground site near one of Iran's primary nuclear enrichment facilities. The Wall Street Journal reports Israeli intelligence believes Iran has moved thousands of centrifuges used to enrich uranium into tunnels there.
3: We'll be hitting that area pretty soon. And very heavily. We follow the material. That's where the action is.
2: The president also warned Iran's Houthi allies against disrupting shipping in the Red Sea, saying the United States will take care of business if the group attempts a blockade. At least two vessels carrying Saudi oil reportedly turned around in the Red Sea Tuesday after the Houthis made their threat. The U.S. military identified two more soldiers who died over the weekend. Sergeant Michael Emmanuel Swinton, a 30-year-old father from Fayetteville, North Carolina, was killed in Iraq July 19th. Officials also confirmed Sergeant Angel S. Rampersad, 28, of Ozone Park, New York, who was killed in an Iranian attack on a U.S. base in Jordan. President Trump is scheduled to attend the dignified transfer of the fallen service members at Dover Air Force Base in Delaware today.
3: I'll be going to Dover for something that I feel it's a great honor for me to do it.
2: At the same time, the administration has approved a civilian nuclear cooperation deal with Saudi Arabia worth tens of billions of dollars. The agreement would give American companies a key role in Saudi Arabia's nuclear development and could allow uranium enrichment on Saudi soil. The deal does not include Saudi normalization with Israel, drawing concerns it could accelerate a regional nuclear race. Inside Iran, authorities are escalating pressure on Christians. The regime sees Tehran's historical St. Peter Evangelical Church, the country's last remaining Presbyterian church. It sealed the church doors and banned all church gatherings, declaring the property, residence, and two schools state-owned. Several Christian families living on the grounds fled after threats from security forces.
0: And Paul Petit is joining us now from Israel. So, Paul, President Trump says the U.S. will soon target the nuclear site in the area near Pickaxe Mountain. Why is that place so important?
4: Well, yeah, from Pickaxe Mountain may be the most important nuclear site left in Iran that hasn't been directly targeted. It's built very deep in the mountain, believed to house massive tunnel complexes, and some experts believe it could eventually play a role in a secret nuclear weapons program. Now, what also makes it so important here is that Iran appears to have learned from previous attacks, so it designed this facility to survive American bunker buster bombs. That's quite literally a test.

0: of whether there's any place Iran can hide its nuclear program. So President Trump has also said that the U.S. is watching for movement of nuclear material right now. So this isn't just about destroying buildings. It's also about denying Iran any safe haven to reconstitute its nuclear program. Efrem?
1: What is the United States aiming for in this current bombing campaign against Iran?
0: Yeah, it's important to point out here, Efrem, that the current objective is different from the initial phase of the war. Right now, the U.S. is laser-focused on degrading Iran's ability to threaten shipping through the Strait of Hormuz. The target list tells the story here. American forces are hitting drone storage facilities, aircraft hangars, military operations centers, maritime capabilities, as mentioned in the story, infrastructure as well. Another important goal is imposing costs on the regime. The message from the White House has been that every attack on commercial shipping will result in Iran losing more of its military capabilities. And finally here, there appears to be a longer-term strategy developing. The U.S. is trying to prevent Iran from being able to rebuild both its nuclear program and its ability to hold the global economy hostage through the Strait of Hormuz. Back to you.
1: What do we know about what's happening with Christians there in Iran?
0: Yeah, this story here is getting very little attention because of the war. By shuttering the country's last official sanctioned Persian-language Presbyterian church, Iran has effectively ended a historic Christian presence that dates back more than a century, if you could believe. Now, as you heard in the story, the government has also been accused of confiscating church property, evicting Christian worshipers as well. Now, the United Nations is calling on Iran to reverse those actions. The important distinction here is that historic ethnic Christian communities are tolerated to a degree under Iranian law. It's the Christian converts from Islam who face the harshest persecution here. Now, this includes a prison sentence and surveillance. And ironically here, Efrem, as we've been reporting on CBN for quite some time, many ministries say that the underground church here continues to grow despite intense pressure from the regime. Iran's often described by evangelical organizations as one of the fastest-growing house church movements in the world. So the regime, no match for what God is doing there at this time. Back to you.
1: President Trump and the president of Lebanon met at the White House. What can you tell us about this meeting?
0: A very important meeting there. Perhaps the biggest headline here that's grabbing the moment was when Lebanon's president said he wants to end hostilities with Israel forever. That's a big word. Now, that is an extraordinary language given the history between the two countries. This meeting really about what post-Hezbollah Lebanon could and would look like. Lebanese government has been trying to assert greater control over the country while weakening Iran's influence through Hezbollah. President Trump announced direct flights between the U.S. and Lebanon would resume, which is a pretty good signal here that the administration believes Lebanon is moving in a more stable direction. Now, the big question overall now is whether the Lebanese government, of course, can actually deliver on its promise, saying you want peace with Israel is one thing, of course, controlling, then disarming Hezbollah. Well, that is quite another.
1: One last question before we let you go. What about the new nuclear agreement with Saudi Arabia? What is it supposed to accomplish? Could it possibly open the door for the Saudis to eventually build nuclear weapons?
0: Yeah, it's a big debate here, Efrem. The deal is supposed to give Saudi Arabia a civilian nuclear energy program while also keeping America, not China or Russia, and that's important, its primary partner in the region. So the deal is very strategic. From Washington's perspective, it also creates leverage for them. Now, if the Saudis are going nuclear for peaceful purposes, the U.S. wants to be inside that tent, so to speak, to help build and monitor that program. But the controversy is this. Unlike some previous agreements, Saudi Arabia is not agreeing up front to forever give up uranium enrichment. And that's important. It's also why it has many nonproliferation experts very concerned here. So how does this mean? And what does it mean with the Saudis? Could they build a bomb? Probably not. But could it give them the technological foundation to make that decision at some point. Possibly Crown Prince Mohammed bin Salman has previously said if Iran obtains a nuclear weapon, Saudi Arabia would do the very same thing. So this agreement is both a strategic opportunity and a strategic gamble for the United States.
1: Our CBN News Middle East correspondent Paul Petit, we thank you so much for being with us today. Coming up, we are going to bring you a look at life inside Israel as it faces the possibility of another war with Iran. We're going to hear what Israel is going through, some remarkable stories about the economy and high-tech business, and very interesting archaeological discovery with biblical significance. We're going to talk about that with CBN News Middle East correspondent Joshua Swanson. He's right here in Virginia Beach today. We've got the story for you together when we come back.

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11: So, what are Israelis going through now under the shadow of another possible war with Iran? And how is the economy holding up? Here with us is our CBN News Middle East correspondent, Joshua Swanson, all the way from Jerusalem. Good to have you here in the studio. So, you certainly know what it's like to live under the threat of missile attacks from Iran. That could happen again. Tell us what you've experienced.
12: Well, Ephraim, it's good to be with you because it is difficult to live under that kind of stress. Mm. There's no question. It takes a toll on the body. But when you're living in God's will, when you're on assignment, you're protected. Mm. You're covered. And my wife and I truly feel that way. We feel protected. We've never really felt any sense of fear, per se. Mm-hmm. But your body is, we're still human. Your body takes a hit. When that interceptor goes off overhead, it's no joke. And so we've had to really work on balance, you know, kind of getting in and out of the country. Going to the beach, something as simple as walking on the beach, just to try and de-stress. And really, the entire country is dealing with that now. How do we process all of the physical trauma from being under missile strikes for so long?
11: Indeed, it's a lot to take. How is the Israeli economy holding up? Is it still strong after two wars with Hamas and Gaza against Iran, along with attacks from Hezbollah? It feels like attacks on every side. What's this doing to the economy?
12: Yeah, well, if traffic is any sort of a leading indicator, then I would say the economy is strong because traffic is terrible.
11: Okay.
12: We're talking construction everywhere. They're expanding the light rail. The city of Jerusalem, where I live, is booming. And that probably has to do with 3.75% interest rates. They lowered interest rates in Israel because the shekel is so strong compared to the dollar. We're also seeing easing inflation in Israel. So in spite of needing to take on additional debt to pay for the war, we're still seeing an economy that is roaring. And to that point, to the debt, Moody's just rated Israel as stable, another sign of confidence that it's a good place to invest. And so we're seeing that on the ground.
11: Israel is very well known for its outstanding high-tech business. How are they doing there, and how does the future look?
12: Yeah, the tech sector is a bright spot. It has been for a long time. NVIDIA, of course, the world's largest company. Well, depending on stock price, NVIDIA, Apple, they kind of trade places. Mm-hmm. But NVIDIA just announced a campus that they're building there, and they will have an additional 10,000 jobs in Israel. Mm-hmm. So the largest company in the world is investing. That tells you something. OpenAI, of course, the creators of our favorite ChatGPT, well, they just opened an office in Israel. And this is interesting because it's not necessarily developers, which you would typically think. It is business development. Mm-hmm. So OpenAI is sending salespeople to Israel mm-hmm. to try and sell into the Israeli economy. That's another sign of the tech sector. The only real bad news mm-hmm. That the tech sector is facing is power. Mm-hmm. In the same way that the United States is facing a lack of power for all of these data centers, mm-hmm. Israel, the size of New Jersey, compared to 450 times larger the United mm-hmm. States, is dealing with the same thing. So what does that tell you? Israel has the same problems as the U.S., and they are much smaller. So, yeah, no bad news when it comes to tech.
11: What can you tell us about this new important archaeological find in Israel, and what about the biblical significance of it?
12: Oh, Ephraim, this one is special. Mm. So picture this, right? It's 2,500 years ago, the destruction of Solomon's temple. The Babylonians burned the city. So, of course, you would assume there would be no wood, no organic materials. Well, in one of the homes, the fires burned and the roof caved in, and the plaster covered over the wood and petrified it. Wow. So here we are, 2,500 years later, digging at the base of the Temple Mount. Of course, the Israeli Antiquities Authority can't dig on the Temple Mount. That's mm-hmm. controlled by the Jordanians. Mm-hmm. And they find this petrified wood. And God's timing is perfect, Ephraim.
11: Is.
12: This is Tish B'Av. This is Tisha B'Av. And forgive me, my Hebrew, I'm still learning. But this is the day that they mourn. They fast for 24 hours because of the destruction of the first and second temple. And on that day, they uncover this discovery of organic material from 2,500 years ago, pointing to God's story, of course, and pointing to the fact that the Jewish people have been in the land from time immemorial. It's truly a remarkable find, only in Israel.
11: Only in Israel. It's great to have you here so much.
12: Thank
11: you so much. Appreciate it. CBN's Joshua Swanson here in the studios from Jerusalem today. Still ahead, here at home, some good news for the good news of the gospel, as some of the profits from weight loss drugs from one major company are being donated to Christian organizations. We're going to bring you that story. It's coming up right after this. You are watching CBN News Watch. Thanks for your company.
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11: The skyrocketing sales of GLP-1 weight loss drugs are earning huge profits for drug companies. Some of those revenues have become a godsend for Christian ministries. Medical reporter Lori Johnson explains how one drug company is investing in the cause of Christ.
15: Eli Lilly makes the popular weight loss drugs Zepbound and Mounjaro that are also used to treat type 2 diabetes and cardiovascular disease.
16: Eli Lilly entered the Wall Street history books as the first pharmaceutical company to reach a value of more than $1 trillion. Lilly Endowment, the private Christian-focused charitable foundation, is the company's largest shareholder, owning roughly 10% of its stock.
15: The financial windfall enabled the foundation to give away a jaw-dropping $1.3 billion to Christian causes last year.
17: It's the largest foundation. It's bigger than the Gates Foundation, which a lot of people aren't aware of.
15: Foundation spokesperson Judith Cibula told CBN News it aims to deepen and enrich the religious lives of Christians in the United States across racial and denominational lines, including mainline Protestant, Pentecostal, Catholic, and Orthodox Christian, as well as Black and Hispanic churches. The foundation gave $500 million to Christian theological schools, saying the long-term vitality of congregations depends on excellent pastoral leadership. It also gave $235 million to support a national storytelling initiative that helps ministries seek out and share stories that illuminate the vitality of Christian faith, like those heard in many church testimonies. The foundation also aims to merge faith and technology by granting Notre Dame University $51 million to build a faith-based ethical framework for artificial intelligence.
16: In addition to Christian causes, Lilly Endowment also supports hunger relief, national parks, and schools.
15: And while the success of Lilly's weight loss drugs are at an all-time high, their popularity is expected to increase as researchers discover more benefits to the drugs, such as treating sleep apnea, Alzheimer's, and addiction. So far, Eli Lilly's stock is up 11% this year over last, and if that growth continues, it means more support for Christian institutions next year. Lori Johnson, CBN News.
11: Stay with us. We're coming back with a Wednesday Word for You. We'll be right back.

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7: We also had members who fought in the war to fight for the cause of liberty.
8: Making sure that army is staffed and supplied. 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
9: Washington's words are powerful because they express an idea of a world that's different from the one everybody grew up in.
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0: 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And today's word is the most powerful, Jesus. Remember, there is no greater name than the name of Jesus. It is the power to save, it is the power to heal, and it has the power to change. There is a name I love to hear. I love to sing its worth. It sounds like music in my ear. It is the sweetest name on earth. Today, remember the power of the name of Jesus. Speak it over your life today and every day. That's going to do it for this edition of CBN Newswatch. 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You can also reach out and touch us on Facebook, Instagram, and X. We'll see you right back here, same time tomorrow. Goodbye. God bless. Thank you for watching.
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10: This week on Christian World News, in one of the most remote areas of the world, they fly over the jungles and touch down on dirt landing strips. See how a band of missionary pilots are the lifeblood of the gospel in Papua New Guinea. Plus, Nigeria is the most dangerous place in the world to be a Christian. Now, 1 million women are raising their voices to the heavens on their behalf, and they're calling on the global church to join them. And in the middle of the rubble, teams of hope are bringing food, medical care, and the love of God to earthquake victims in Venezuela. Hello, everyone. Welcome to this week's edition of Christian World News. I'm George Thomas. Today, we journey deep into the mountains and jungles of Papua New Guinea. There, a small team of missionary pilots has spent decades bringing the Bible to people who have never had it in their own language. Here's their remarkable story. Papua New Guinea is one of the most isolated places on Earth.
11: There were people that lived here for thousands of years and had never any contact with the outside world because of how rugged this place is.
10: In many parts of this country, there are no roads, no highways, no easy way in or out.
12: Some of our translators have said, you know, I'm not sure I even would come out here.
10: This island nation is home to more than 840 languages, the largest concentration of languages anywhere on the planet. For the men and women devoting their lives to translating the Bible into these languages, simply getting here can be the greatest challenge of all. That's where JARS comes in. Without its helicopters and airplanes, much of this work wouldn't be possible.
11: JARS is really committed. They call it the Green Belt.
2: And we're committed to the green belt, to the really the most remote areas, because we want to go to them. We have to get the gospel to these people.
13: For nearly 8 decades, this Christian aviation ministry has helped Bible translators reach some of the world's most remote people using specifically equipped aircraft to cover what they call the last mile. Dr. John Marcellus heads the aviation ministry here.
2: It's going that last mile. And that's sometimes the hardest. But if we don't go the last mile, we won't get there. But there are over 800 languages here. So we need to reach them with the gospel.
13: Reaching some of these villages means days of hiking through dense jungle, climbing steep mountain ridges, crossing rivers, and navigating dangerous trails. Christopher Clark is a 22-year veteran with JARS.
14: This is not your little four-mile hike in Yosemite. This is just hiking through the bush. They're treacherous trails, and there's often people falling down and getting injured.
13: For missionary pilot Greg Raychard, each flight reminds him of just how remote these communities truly are.
11: Aviation is used as a luxury, you know, to speed things up, make things more efficient. In some cases, here in Papua New Guinea, it's like this is really the only practical way to reach some of these people groups.
13: Each mission begins the same way. Weather checks, fuel calculations, cargo, flight plans, and then another journey into some of the Earth's most remote terrain.
11: Unreached people groups, or, you know, difficult to reach places in the world, and everyone assumes, like, well, surely there's a back road. You know, surely there's a Jeep service that will take you there. People who try to hike out of here to go to the nearest city die on the way sometimes.
13: Raychard understands difficult missions better than most. Before joining JARS, he spent years flying Black Hawk helicopters into combat zones as an Army medical evacuation pilot. Now he's one of JARS' newest missionary pilots.
11: The physical danger was real in combat, and, you know, I did experience times when I was taking enemy fire and just had to keep doing my job.
15: Now, Sierra de Lima is crossing the 300 radio.
13: After retiring from the military, Greg assumed his flying days were over.
15: I thought I was saying goodbye to aviation. I wasn't going to fly helicopters anymore. I did not think that I would be doing this for missionaries in this part of the world. This is something that God had in mind that he prepared me for.
16: Wait, we're landing there?
15: Yes.
16: Are you serious?
15: Oh, yes.
16: Oh, my gosh.
15: We got to just make sure these kids clear out.
13: Today, nearly each time Greg takes off is dedicated to supporting Bible translators working in remote villages.
15: Almost every blade hour that I put on this helicopter is related to actually helping a missionary, moving translators from place to place, moving materials and logistics. So that's very rewarding.
13: The importance of JARS becomes even clearer when talking with the translators themselves.
17: Before I was able to come here by helicopter, I had to travel by road, and it took days, and it's very stressful and dangerous at times.
13: Veteran Finnish linguist Katri Linasalo has served here almost 40 years.
17: If I wasn't able to here come by helicopter, I doubt I would have been able to stay here as long as I have stayed here.
13: She says pilots like Christopher Clark don't simply drop her off and fly away. They're mechanics, problem solvers, friends.
18: Both of these?
13: Lifelines. On this trip, Clark makes sure Linasalo's solar panels are still in good working condition.
17: Pilots are very good at stopping here and making sure everything is okay in my house before they leave me here.
13: Landing in Papua New Guinea's highlands is unlike anywhere else in the world. Many of the so-called airstrips weren't built with heavy equipment like bulldozers or construction crews. Instead, entire villagers carved them out by hand, knowing that one day an airplane would connect them to the outside world.
2: They'll spend years to make an airfield. And we're talking making an airfield with no bulldozers, no nothing, just our hands and no special equipment.
19: It's a beautiful place, but it's also, it can be tough sometimes.
20: Yeah,
19: just
20: sure.
19: The isolation, remoteness.
18: I feel like this place is the end of the earth, you know, like it's just so far from anywhere.
19: The roof is made out of banana leaves, and these houses last maybe 10 years, then they got to build a new one.
20: Okay.
19: Everything's, you know, from local jungle materials.
13: For Bible translator Matt Taylor, aviation made it possible to answer God's call.
10: In 2004, Matt and Christy moved to this very remote part of Papua New Guinea and spent the next 6 years learning the local language. By the way, a local language that had no written alphabet.
19: Our goal has been to translate the New Testament into the Nuukna language.
13: The work is painstaking.
19: It's not just about a book. It's about seeing changed lives and transformed hearts.
13: One book of the Bible can take years to translate.
19: If I had to give a number, I would say maybe like 3 years.
10: For one book.
19: Well, some of these books are quite long.
13: An entire New Testament can take decades.
19: So the first 7 years, we weren't translating. We were building up our team, I was learning the language, investing in training.
13: It took the team 16 years to translate the New Testament into the Nuukna language, checking each word, phrase, and meaning again and again and again, all for just 1,300 people who spoke that language.
19: I believe that every person is made in the image of God and has infinite value. If God's called me to come to this place to translate the New Testament for such a small people group, then that's worth it.
13: Taylor says JARS isn't simply making life in the jungle easier.
20: Oh, to get in?
21: I think so. Yeah, I'm gonna try, yeah.
13: It's making ministry possible. On a recent helicopter mission, pilot Rayshard had to overnight in Taylor's remote jungle village to fix a broken water tank that collects rainwater.
20: The trick is you can't get it too hot or the whole thing will just cave out.
12: We're the lifeline and the technical experts in many cases, and just helping hands here to serve.
13: For Clark, supporting Bible translation has been a way of life for more than 2 decades.
12: I love the mix of the flying. I like interacting with Papua New Guineans. I love supporting our translators, using gifts and skills, you know, in the technical world, in the spiritual world.
13: In another isolated mountain village, translator Zach Kahn says his family's ministry simply wouldn't exist without helicopters. Even building a home requires aviation.
22: If we didn't have a helicopter, nothing that you see here would exist because I wouldn't have been able to carry it in.
13: His wife Cassidy says aviation has also been critical during emergencies.
23: We've had 2 medical emergencies for which we've medevaced out, as well as a natural disaster where our big earthquake came through here and our houses actually fell down and broke.
13: But perhaps its true impact of JARS isn't measured in flight hours or miles flown. Marcella says it's measured in relationships built over years and often decades.
2: When the airplanes land, it's like they come out of everywhere. And you're just like, where did all these people come out of?
13: Marcella says what happens next tells the real story.
2: They know our pilots by their first names.
20: Very nice. Oh, wow. I like it. Thank you so much, Annie.
2: They know them, and our pilots know them by their names. A relationship not only with the translators, but even more important with the people. It opens me up, obviously, to the gospel, which is critical, but it opens them up to the world in ways that just transforms their communities.
13: Across Papua New Guinea, hundreds of languages still do not have a complete Bible translation. For many of those communities, the next chapter begins with the sound of an approaching plane. For the pilots of JARS, the mission is simple. Keep flying, keep serving, and keep going wherever that last mile leads.
2: And so JARS doesn't look for the easy answers. We look for the hardest answers, to ease burdens, to reduce barriers, and to bring God's word to these people.
13: So that one day, more people can read God's word, not in a foreign language, but in the language of their own heart.
10: If you would like to learn about the amazing work that JARS does, visit their website at JARS.org. Coming up, 1 million women crying out with one voice on behalf of persecuted Christians in Nigeria. Learn how you can join them.
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10: Folks, welcome back to Christian World News. The African nation of Nigeria is the most violent country in the world for Christians. In the north, 12 states have implemented Sharia law, making Christians second-class citizens. Militant Islamic groups, including Boko Haram, are responsible for vicious attacks on Christians and churches. In fact, in 2025 alone, between 3,500 and 7,000 Christians died at the hands of Islamic militants. Well, a global prayer movement is crying out on behalf of Nigeria. 1 million women is a generation of modern-day Esthers who intercede for the nations. They're calling on the global body of Christ to join them in 7 days of fasting and prayer from July 19th to the 25th. Then, on Saturday, July 25th, they'll gather in Lagos, Nigeria, for a seven-hour solemn assembly, asking God for a breakthrough in that nation. Lou Engle is the founder of 1 million Women. He joins us now for more on this. Lou, thank you so much for joining us on the broadcast. Let's talk about the 7 days of fasting and prayer. Why is this so important in the run-up to the solemn assembly? And how can people get involved?
28: Well, thank you so much for having me on in this last moment. It's so significant. I read a book years ago, 42 years ago, by Derek Prince, Shaping History Through Prayer and Fasting, that fasting and united massive fasting actually shifts nations in crisis. We're calling these 7 days of prayer. It's interesting. Millions of people are praying and fasting for Nigeria coming up. We're asking God to make CBN the trumpet of this great crisis. Because you see, fasting actually moves principalities and powers. This thing that's going on in Nigeria over the decades that CBN has covered is actually a spiritual battle on the highest level. And as it was in the days of Samuel, when he called a solemn assembly at Mizpah, When the Philistines attacked him, he lifted up the Lamb of God as all the people were fasting and prayer, and the Lord thundered. We're believing that a spiritual thundering will take place as the global body of Christ, fast for 7 days, joining millions that are fasting in Nigeria for 40 days. God, could he actually push back the Islamic extremists and get a testimony of great revival and transformation in Nigeria? July 25th, a solemn assembly to shift history and to push back the powers of darkness.
10: Lou, talk about the solemn assembly. What are you guys hoping to accomplish that day?
28: Actually, the main thing is the church gathers together to humble itself as it is in Chronicles 7:14, as it was in the days of Esther when she called 3 days of fasting. In one moment of time, literally public policy shifted. We're believing that public policy can shift concerning the Christians in the North to end their suffering and to release great blessings. So we're believing that as it was in Joel 2, in the days of Jehoshaphat's fast, sudden shifts take place. That's what we're believing. As we take communion on that day, the blood of Jesus will shift something. We don't know what it looks like, as it was in Joel 2 and in Esther. Who knows? But we do know that God calls massive gatherings of fasting and prayer to bring a shift, and we're believing that will take place on that day.
10: Today, many people may not know that, but Nigeria is home to some of the world's largest churches. Talk, Lou, about the involvement of Nigeria's churches in this event.
28: Well, there's these intercessors all over this, amillionwomen.org, you can go there. Intercessors are fasting and praying. They're weary. So much pain, so much sorrow. But we're gathering the elders, as it is in Joel 2. Gather the elders, gather the leaders, gather everyone. And God says, if you do this, afterward, I will pour out my spirit. On so many occasions, the answer is gather. And the Lord says, I will fight for you there, as it is even in the book of Nehemiah. When you hear the sound of the trumpet, gather to me there the Lord will fight for us, a war in the heavens. And I'm so grateful that CBN, over the years of 25 years of the call and solemn assembly, you have been the trumpet, and we're calling people all over the CBN a network. Would you fast and pray that day on the 25th?
10: Yeah.
28: And 7 days, if you can, to fast and pray that saints, our brothers and sisters, need help from heaven, and the global church is joining together.
10: Fantastic, Lou. I appreciate it, and we will do that. Thank you so much for joining us on the broadcast.
28: I am so grateful. Thank you.
10: You're welcome. Up next, in Venezuela, the devastation goes on for as far as the eye can see. Meet the teams bringing help and hope to quake victims in the hardest hit areas.
1: Something has been happening on campuses across the nation.
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7: I don't know, I'm just in awe of God.
8: Gen Z has been written off. 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
7: I think they've had everything the world has to offer, and they're done with it.
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7: It's just getting started.
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10: Welcome back. In Venezuela, the number of people who died from the June 24th earthquakes has passed 4,500. The survivors, many with no homes, now face the risk of disease due to a lack of sanitation, clean water, and a shortage of medical care. CBN's Operation Blessing is on the ground in the hardest hit areas, helping those who've lost everything. Lori Johnson brings us the details.
14: Nearly all the buildings in the coastal town of Niguata collapsed or are too dangerous to live in. Many here, like Therese Delamore, have lost loved ones. My mother-in-law's sister, my husband's aunt, and a family friend, she said. Operation Blessing is serving this grief-stricken community that until now received only limited humanitarian aid despite their great need.
15: Operation Blessing, I like it. Venezuela like it for you. Thank you very much.
14: This is just one of 40 Venezuelan towns where Operation Blessing is bringing relief. Nationwide, the ministry has served nearly 15,000 meals, like these fresh-cooked hamburgers, nutritious salads, and bottled water. Crews began production on two water treatment systems. It's truly amazing. God bless you all, Karen Alvarez said. Operation Blessing medical teams are attending to people's needs and providing vital medications. I suffer from epilepsy and a varicose ulcer, said Freddy Escobar. It was a little difficult to get the pills, but thank God the doctor came and gave them to me. Teams are also providing temporary housing, with workers setting up many tents. These victims especially appreciate the free hygiene kits, which contain necessities like toilet paper, sanitized wipes, and toothpaste. Many parents are concerned about the psychological well-being of their children. That's why people like Unelby Gallardo are so grateful Operation Blessing workers play games with the kids, give them stuffed animals and other toys, as well as candy. Perhaps the greatest gifts are the heartfelt prayers and encouraging words Operation Blessing workers say, all in the name of Jesus. This woman said, Operation Blessing for me is the strength that sustains me. Operation Blessing for me will be in my heart until the day I die. Lori Johnson, CBN News.
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3: And finally this week, CBN's Superbook is equipping teachers in Croatia. State schools there include religious education, but teachers have very limited resources. Well, a Superbook team recently hosted an outreach at a local school with about 100 children, grades 1 through 4. The students watched Superbook in Croatian and participated in interactive assembly. A grateful teacher noted how the Superbook Academy resources motivate and reward students. Well, folks, that is it for this week's edition of Christian World News. I hope you have been blessed by all the stories you have watched here. Until next week, from all of us here, goodbye. And as always, God bless you.
4: Washington's words are powerful because they express an idea of a world that's different from the one everybody grew up in.
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8: What if you fail? What if you get sick? What if you get eaten?
0: The island nation of Papua New Guinea.
8: The first week, it was so romantic, you know?
0: Go deep inside the jungle.
8: I couldn't see his skin. It was all completely covered in ants.
0: And see how these missionaries...

0: U.S. forces struck Iran for the 11th consecutive night as Washington continues its campaign against Tehran. U.S. Central Command says American aircraft struck Iranian military sites, degrading Iran's ability to threaten shipping in the Strait of Hormuz. Iranian media reported explosions in Bushehr, home to Iran's nuclear power plant. While increasing pressure on Iran, President Trump met with Lebanese President Joseph Aoun at the White House. The meeting followed rare direct talks between Lebanon and Israel after months of fighting with the Iranian-backed Hezbollah terrorist group. Trump said Washington is committed to helping Lebanon.
1: And we're going to help it. We're going to help it a lot. As you know, there's a Hezbollah problem.
0: Trump also addressed Iran, saying Tehran wants negotiations because they are, in his words, getting decimated. But for now, the attacks will continue.
1: Until they're ready to meet in a meaningful way, we have no interest in even.
0: Trump said the United States will soon target the area near Pickaxe Mountain, a fortified underground site near one of Iran's primary nuclear enrichment facilities. The Wall Street Journal reports Israeli intelligence believes Iran has moved thousands of centrifuges used to enrich uranium into tunnels there.
1: We'll be hitting that area pretty soon. And very heavily. We follow the material. That's where the action is.
0: The president also warned Iran's Houthi allies against disrupting shipping in the Red Sea, saying the United States will take care of business if the group attempts a blockade. At least two vessels carrying Saudi oil reportedly turned around in the Red Sea Tuesday after the Houthis made their threat. The U.S. military identified two more soldiers who died over the weekend. Sergeant Michael Emmanuel Swinton, a 30-year-old father from Fayetteville, North Carolina, was killed in Iraq July 19th. Officials also confirmed Sergeant Angel S. Rampersad, 28, of Ozone Park, New York, who was killed in an Iranian attack on a U.S. base in Jordan. President Trump is scheduled to attend the dignified transfer of the fallen service members at Dover Air Force Base in Delaware today.
1: I'll be going to Dover for something that I feel is it's a great honor for me to do it.
0: At the same time, the administration has approved a civilian nuclear cooperation deal with Saudi Arabia worth tens of billions of dollars. The agreement would give American companies a key role in Saudi Arabia's nuclear development and could allow uranium enrichment on Saudi soil. The deal does not include Saudi normalization with Israel, drawing concerns it could accelerate a regional nuclear race. Inside Iran, authorities are escalating pressure on Christians. The regime sees Tehran's historical St. Peter Evangelical Church, the country's last remaining Presbyterian church. It sealed the church doors and banned all church gatherings, declaring the property, residence, and two schools state-owned. Several Christian families living on the grounds fled after threats from security forces. Paul Petit, CBN News, Jerusalem.
2: Well, there's a definite crackdown going on against Christians inside of Iran. The church seizure just being sort of the tip of this iceberg. You know, pastors are being arrested, taken away, and let us just pray for our persecuted brothers and sisters in Iran today. Some estimates have the Christian population as high as 2 million, and they need our prayers. They need our support. In other news, Secretary of Defense Pete Hegseth faced strong criticism over the war from Democratic senators yesterday. John Jessup has that story and more from our CBN News Bureau in Washington. John?
3: Thanks, Gordon. The secretary estimates the war now has cost $37.5 billion, and he wants another $67 billion to continue funding the conflict and to build up diminished weapons stockpiles. Senate Democrats expressed outrage at the war and the new request.
4: The administration's efforts have been an utter and complete failure to win this war to this point.
5: Your characterization of this incredible effort as a failure is reckless.
4: I use the word failure to their leaders. You, sir, are the failure.
6: You are asking for unlimited money for bombs when people can't feed their families. And I don't know how this administration intends to defend those decisions to the American people.
5: Not unlimited bombs, Senator. I'm asking for the right bombs at the right time to ensure we can deter our adversaries into the future.
3: Separately, the Pentagon is also asking for $1.5 trillion for the annual defense budget. Well, in New Jersey, revelations that a computer error allowed hundreds of non-citizens to vote in that state's elections. Governor Mikey Sherrill announced the software accidentally added about 6,600 non-citizens to the voter rolls back in

0: 2023 and 2024. The individuals applying for driver's licenses indicated that they were not citizens, but the computer registered them anyway. The governor said about 400 of them actually cast ballots. The White House said the incident highlights the need to pass the Save America Act, which requires voters to show proof of citizenship. Well, religious groups that provide end-of-life care are suing the state of New York. They say the new assisted suicide law violates their freedoms of religion and speech. CBN medical reporter Lori Johnson has more.
1: 10 plaintiffs, including the Carmelite System for the Aged and Infirm, the Little Sisters of the Poor, and the Dominican Sisters of Hawthorne, are trying to stop New York's assisted suicide law before it takes effect August 5th.
2: They want to be able to continue to do what they've done for over 100 years and provide that compassionate, loving, Christ-focused care to these patients without having to sacrifice their religious beliefs to do so.
1: Governor Kathy Hochul said the law safeguards the right to bodily autonomy by giving patients with less than 6 months to live the option of taking life-ending medication. New York is the 14th state to allow assisted suicide, but is said to be one of the worst when it comes to religious freedom.
3: New York's assisted suicide law allows some medical providers to opt out of administering the life-ending drugs for religious reasons. But the state still requires them to counsel terminally ill patients about every option, which will include suicide, and means workers must help the patients meet the requirements for it.
2: If they're not willing to prescribe the drugs themselves, they have to help the patient find somebody else who will do that.
1: Mother Marie Edwards said, "Our calling is to offer comfort, prayer, and loving medical care, not death." Bishop John Barr called assisted suicide a grave moral failure that puts those suffering at risk of abuse and manipulation. Sister Justina Oseko said, "New York is trying to force us to help our residents commit suicide. That is something we will never do. Violating the law, however, could threaten the very existence of their ministries."
2: And that includes fines for every time you refuse to refer somebody or help them obtain assisted suicide drugs. It also could include some jail time. There are criminal sanctions that could be imposed, and professional sanctions for any doctors who refuse to prescribe these drugs or who refuse to refer people to receive these drugs.
1: The nuns and others are petitioning New York's federal court for an interim injunction and ultimately permanent protection to care for terminally ill patients without being forced to take part in or even discuss suicide. Lori Johnson, CBN News.
0: All right, thank you, Lori. Gordon?
4: I don't understand the current trend in our culture where we're trying to enforce some kind of cultural norm that violates individual conscience. It really doesn't make any sense to me. In our Constitution, in the Bill of Rights, there is the free exercise of religion, and it's one of the founding principles. And to force nuns, Catholic nuns, to participate or educate on assisted suicide, it violates their conscience, and it violates their freedom of religion. I don't understand a legislature that would enforce that or try to put that forward. It just doesn't make any sense to me. It just strikes me as completely un-American and completely against the liberty that our nation was founded upon. It's going to go through the court system. My prediction, it'll be just like the provisions regarding providing for abortion services or the provisions that you have to agree with gay marriage in order to adopt a child or have adoption services. It's a famous case out of Philadelphia. But it shouldn't have to happen. You shouldn't have to take your own government to court. The government needs to be reserved on these issues. And all Americans need to recognize the freedom of conscience is fundamental to us as a people, that we get to believe or we get to not believe, and we get to choose what our belief is. And that's part of who we are. We should always celebrate that. And particularly when you're caring for the dying, that is such an incredible ministry. And if you're not doing it unto the Lord, well, you're not going to be doing it. It's an incredible ministry that they're doing. Let's honor them. Let's protect them. And right now, let's pray for them and pray for success in their struggle. The fact that they've been forced to file suit just shows you how far the government has overreached here. Ashley?
5: Well, up next, it started with a love story in Ukraine that spread to the highlands of Papua New Guinea. Meet the couple who left everything behind to build a ministry that continues to change countless lives. Coming up. And later on, families are under attack with dysfunction and divorce rates on the rise. Find out how you can fight for your home and your children. That's ahead on today's show.
6: We also had members who fought in the war to fight for the cause of liberty.
7: Making sure that army is staffed and supplied. He's able to identify British intelligence agents and send that information on to Washington. After they've served in the army, they look forward to a government which gives to bigotry no sanction, to persecution no assistance.
8: Washington's words are powerful because they express an idea of a world that's different from the one everybody grew up in.
9: This ideal of religious freedom is going to be part of the government, but is it really meant for everyone?
7: Is this going to be a place where you can be free to say what you want about God

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4: 15 years ago, a young Ukrainian couple left everything behind to begin a ministry on a South Pacific island. Their journey of faith and sacrifice continues to change countless lives. George Thomas brings us the story from the highlands of Papua New Guinea.
5: In 2011, Ira and Zhenya Konstantinik arrived in one of the most remote places on Earth, far from Ukraine and modern conveniences. They stepped into the jungles of Papua New Guinea with little more than faith and a belief that this is where God had called them to be.
6: For the first week, it was so romantic. You know, everything was so exciting. Here I am, a mission in Papua New Guinea.
5: The reality became harsher than anything they imagined.
6: And then we all got sick. So romantic period was done. I had to wash clothes, I had to get up in the morning, make a fire. I grow my own food, which I have no idea how to, and have a toddler, and I don't speak the language that people speak.
5: No electricity, running water, or toilet. Just a small hut surrounded by jungle.
7: We were so poor as missionaries. We didn't even have the money to buy a mattress.
5: In 2011, Zhenya, Ira, and their two-year-old son, Matvi, landed here on the shores of the Yonki Dam in the highlands of Papua New Guinea. Their home, which was basically a hut made of bamboo and leaves, was right around the bend of this lake. That first year as missionaries was no walk in the park.
6: Rats were crawling under our blankets, on our legs, bellies.
5: Then came a moment Ira says she'll never forget. She woke up in the middle of the night, lit a lantern, and looked at her son.
6: I saw that his face was covered in ants. They were coming out of his nose, his ears, his mouth, everything. His white face, I couldn't see his skin. It was all completely covered in ants.
5: Long before that night in Papua New Guinea, a teenage girl in Ukraine had a dream.
6: I felt the Lord is speaking to me. You have to leave your place, Ukraine, Kyiv, and go on full-time missionary.
5: She added another prayer.
6: And I told God, Lord, either you give me a husband who is a missionary or I won't be married. I wanted a husband who will be so crazy for God as I am or even more.
5: A year later, she met Zhenya. At the time, his life looked very different.
7: Before I met Christ, I was living a very troubled life. I loved to fight, smoked, drank alcohol, sold drugs, stole, and was involved in gang activity.
5: Then everything changed. The former street fighter became a missionary. And when he met Ira,
7: I really, really, really liked her for who she was, both inside and out. And that same day, I knew she was the woman God had brought into my life.
6: Oh, man, I couldn't speak. He looked so handsome with his curly hair and blue eyes and dark skin.
5: They first served in Russia before sensing a new calling, Papua New Guinea, a place neither had ever seen.
7: I didn't even know where Papua New Guinea was.
5: Not everyone supported their decision.
6: They told me, look at yourself. What if you fail? What if you get sick? What if you get eaten, you know? In Papua New Guinea, there are people who eat people.
5: After the birth of their daughter in Ukraine, Ira says she found herself questioning whether she could return. Then something changed. She says her love for the Papua people had grown deeper than she ever imagined.
6: For the first time in my life, I could feel just a tiny bit of God's love for them, how God feels for them, how God's heart is broken for them. In that instant moment, I knew I'm going back. And not only I'm going back, I will never call Ukraine my home again. I will call Papua New Guinea my home.
5: 15 years later, that decision still shapes every part of their lives. The family now lives on land known as Promised Land. Years ago, local businessman Bumugaru donated the property after believing God told him to give it to the missionaries.
8: I'm so glad I did, because I've seen how God has used the land to bear so much fruit.
5: What was once an overgrown field is now home to a thriving ministry. They opened their home to children with nowhere else to go.
6: When we moved to Promised Land, we took in 11 boys from the street.
5: Today, their family includes biological and adopted children.
9: It just feels like home. We were here our entire lives.
10: God will always provide for those who serve him.
5: Plus, countless young people who have passed through their doors.
6: We bought clothes for them, paid their school fees. They started to call us for the first time, Mom and Dad.
11: Let's go to lesson 19.
5: Life at Promised Land is rarely boring.
12: Is that a poisonous snake?
13: Yes.
12: Are you serious?
13: Yeah.
5: During our visit, homeschool lessons briefly stopped when Matvi stepped outside, killed a snake with his bow and arrow, and then returned to class as if nothing had happened. Then there are the stories of changed lives.
6: There is a girl right there. Her mom tried to kill her 3 times. She tried to abort her.
5: Another young woman named Elena came to Ira and Zhenya years ago when her mother could no longer care for her. Today, she is part of the family.
14: If it wasn't for them, I would not be a Christian today. I would not be where I am now. Mama Ira has taught me how to be close to Jesus, how to read the Bible, how to hear his voice. We used to hang out as little children. Now we've grown up. And we still hang out.
5: They started a church on the property and planted others in remote parts of Papua New Guinea.
7: This place has become our home, and we are truly happy. We are grateful to live here and serve God by serving others.
5: Zhenya's ministry often takes him far beyond the church walls. During our visit, I followed him to a local jail where he distributed food, handed out Bible tracts, and shared a message of hope. We also traveled deep into the jungle to meet the leaders of 2 rival tribes once locked in conflict. Along with supplies to help rebuild damaged homes, he brought a message of reconciliation and forgiveness.
8: Our 2 tribes had been fighting each other for a long time. Then Zhenya and the pastors from Promised Land visited us and encouraged us to stop the conflict.
5: Although Papua New Guinea is now home,
15: pray for Ukraine.
5: Ukraine is never far from their hearts. It's on their vehicles, on their clothing, and in their prayers.
7: Our church faithfully prays for Ukraine on a regular basis.
6: I pray, I cry, I text my mom, I check on her. It's hard.
5: Whether she's leading a Bible study for young people, ministering to women in the community, or like on this particular day, stitching up a man's injured finger, Ira is always finding ways to serve.
6: Touch your people, Lord.
5: But if you ask her, her most important ministry is caring for her family at home.
15: Amen.
5: And around Promised Land.
16: Stop looking so good, Mom.
5: I know, stop it. All the ice creams, homemade ice cream. She's known for more than her servant's heart.
6: Yes, I love to bake and cook.
5: Her cooking and baking have become legendary.
6: People need bread. Not just spiritual bread, but physical bread. Ask people who live with us. They remember our bread. They remember our ice cream. They remember our pizza.
5: Now, after years of worshiping in a small, open-air structure, a larger church is rising. A visible reminder of how far this journey has come. From a hut with rats and ants to a thriving ministry serving families, children, and villages across Papua New Guinea. For Ira and Jenya, the lesson learned over the years is surprisingly simple.
7: True happiness doesn't come from living a comfortable life. It comes from giving of yourself, serving others, and witnessing the transformation that takes place in their lives.
6: Jesus is enough and he is everything.
5: 15 years after leaving Ukraine, that faith and the love story that started it all continues to carry them forward. George Thomas, CBN News, reporting from the highlands of Papua New Guinea.
4: If you ever have a dream about going into the mission field, that's what Ira had as a teenager. She had a dream, and she followed that dream. She said, I wanted to order my life around that, and I want to find a husband who's just as crazy for God as I am. And together they went out and started this great adventure. And you see the results. Was it hard? Yes. Were there a lot of struggles along the way? Yes. But you see the fulfillment, the purpose that they have to bring the good news. We need to finish the Great Commission, and we can do it in our generation. If enough people, just like Ira, get that dream and then respond to it. Don't just stuff it down. Don't listen to all the naysayers, but say, yes, I want to follow what God has for me. When you do that, I promise you, there will be an adventure of a lifetime. I had a dream. I wasn't a teenager. I had a dream. I responded to that dream, and boy, am I ever glad I did. What a great adventure awaits. Let us resolve that if we don't go, we can at least send. If you want to know more about Promised Land, there's a link on cbnnews.com in this story where you can go to their Facebook page or their YouTube page, and you can find out more about their wonderful adventure, and you too can be a part of it. That's a wonderful thing. Again, if you can't go, you can send, and so make sure you're supporting anyone who is trying to complete this wonderful Great Commission. Ashley?
13: 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All right, everyone. 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
13: God first established the family unit in the book of Genesis, and since then, it's become one of the devil's primary targets. In her new book, Warring for Your Family, Deborah Giles explains how Christians can break cycles of trauma, restore relationships, and cultivate a blessing that will last for generations.
0: Author and gifted Bible teacher Deborah Giles has been in ministry for decades. As a mother of four grown sons, Deborah has made it her mission not only to care for her children physically and emotionally, but also spiritually. Deborah's latest book is Warring for Your Family. She addresses the critical need for family restoration and provides a hands-on action plan.
13: Well, I'm so excited to say that the amazing and anointed Deborah Giles is in the studio with us this morning. Deborah, thank you so much for coming back to the program.
1: Thank you so much for having me. Just a joy to be back.
13: We love having you. We love talking to you. But we are talking about your newest book. It's called Warring for Your Family, Restore God's Vision for Healing, Unity, and Generational Blessing. You talk about in the book, the family unit is, quote, humanity's core foundation, and we couldn't agree more. What is God's plan and intent for the family?
1: I believe that God's original plan was for the family unit to last for generations in just humility and gentleness towards one another, unity. I think that is very, very important in today's society. We're seeing a lot of discord in families, a lot of contention, miscommunication. Yeah. So as we circle back to his original plan, I think it's going to bring more families together.
13: Yeah. Well, you talk about a lot about like spiritual warfare. You know, what are some of maybe the primary attacks that the enemy uses against the family unit? One of them, I'm sure, is now is disunity. There's a lot of disunity amongst families, as you just said, but what are some other things that he does?
1: Absolutely. Contention is a big one. Miscommunication, misunderstandings.
13: Yeah.
1: I believe the enemy has really been using that as what I call internal warfare.
13: Internal warfare. Okay, what are some also hidden challenges? Because a lot of people don't even realize that what might be going on in their family is actually spiritual warfare. What are some of those hidden challenges and things that people might just be overlooking but might actually be attacks from the enemy?
1: Absolutely. I think one of the biggest things is when we see adverse behavior. And we're looking at the person and not looking behind what is the root of that particular thing. What is making that person actually act like that?
13: Wow.
1: Is it, you know, an attack directly from the enemy, or is it a generational curse that has been passed through? It could be also generational trauma.
13: Yeah. Well, that's one of the many things that you talk about in this book is that, you know, as family members, sons and daughters, we don't just inherit like physical traits from our parents or even grandparents or ancestors, but we also inherit maybe some cycles, some unhealthy cycles. How are we able to break free from those things?
1: I think we can break free from those things by first understanding them. What I do, even when I'm teaching on anything related to this subject, is I ask people to go back through the generations and look at the patterns. Sometimes alcoholism may pass from generation to generation. There are times that, you know, it could be anger. The spirit of anger has crept in. And once you begin to understand the patterns, start looking for the root of it. And prayer, of course, is, you know, one of the best ways to find out, you know, how and to bring understanding to it, then you can address it.
13: Yeah.
1: But you first have to understand it.
13: I love that. One of the things that I love about this book is that at the end of every chapter, so you have prayers, you have declarations, and you have little sections for family activities. I love that. Why was that so important for you to include in the book?
1: I think it was very important because in order to bring families together, I think the activities, you know, would act as a bonding process for the families. You know, many times families are very busy. We, you know, hardly ever sit down to the dinner table together anymore. But I wanted to use something to bring families together. And these activities were one way to do it.
13: I love that. Can you also talk about the power of declaring things? Because that is something that you include in at the end of every chapter.
1: Absolutely. The scripture tells us that when we declare a thing, mm-hmm. that it brings it into fruition or establishment. Mm-hmm. It says, thou shalt decree a thing or declare it, mm-hmm. and it shall be so. I believe that's very important that we begin to speak by faith over yeah. things that we want to see in our families yeah. Happen. Even though there may be some negative things that are happening, but we need to begin to speak the positive mm-hmm. over that. And as we call those things that be not as yeah. though they were, they're going to come.
13: Yeah.
1: They're going to come to pass.
13: Yeah, speak life. Speak life yes. over those situations. You're also really transparent about your own journey. And yes. you're open about how you were divorced after 25 years of marriage. You know, what has that journey been like for you, you know, moving forward from that? But also, you know, I'm sure there's people out there who have experienced something similar, but maybe are also in the middle of it. What encouragement would you give them?
1: I know for me, it was one of the most difficult choices that I've ever had to make, you know, dealing with the guilt of it. And I was in therapy for 2.5 years. Of course, there was a Christian therapist in my area that really walked me through it mm-hmm. and releasing the guilt. And there's a very good book that she recommended to me. It's okay. called Boundaries. Mm. That book was, it was a lifesaver, wow. along with lots of prayer
13: yeah.
1: and yeah. just pushing through. Mm-hmm. It's definitely going to take some perseverance. I say this, that you can begin again. Mm-hmm. You know, I had to push through that, but mm-hmm. I'm seeing, you know, the results of God's grace and yeah. His mercy. So just want to encourage anyone that's been going through that, yeah. that God can definitely bring you through it and He can bring you out better on
13: Amen.
1: The other side.
13: Amen. He is a redeemer and a restorer.
1: Yes,
13: you know,
1: is.
13: How are we able to really break the cycle of maybe individuals who are just walking away from the Lord? How can we really pray for children, family members, loved ones, best friends that just aren't following the Lord, but maybe they were raised in it, but they've just chosen to walk away for whatever reason?
1: Absolutely. We've been promised salvation for our families. Mm. And that is something that I hold dear to my heart. For many years, I've covered and interceded for family members. So yeah. I say this, continue to speak life over the, you know, over their lives
13: yeah.
1: and pray that God would bring them out. Even as I'm praying, I'm praying in faith that they're already walking in the kingdom.
13: Mm.
1: And that they're already serving God. And no matter what I see, you know, there are family members that I pray for decades.
13: Wow.
1: And have finally seen them come, you know, yeah. into the good graces of God and, you know, just begin to serve Him.
13: Yeah. Well, you don't just talk about breaking curses, but you also talk about building legacies. You know, how are we able to leave an inheritance, a legacy for the next generation within our families?
1: Absolutely. I think as we are thinking about legacies, a lot of times we're thinking about monetary, mm-hmm. you know, substances, mm-hmm. homes, and, you know, those tangible
13: yeah.
1: things that we can leave them. But I think if we can begin to focus on love, we can begin to focus on peace and wisdom. Those things are even more important than the tangible things.
13: Yeah.
1: Even in my own family, I would like to leave that kind of a legacy.
13: Yeah.
1: You know, faith. I think about the scripture with Timothy and his mother and his grandmother
13: mm.
1: and, you know, yeah. how that faith was passed on. And, you know, if we are intentional about it, then we're definitely going to leave that legacy.
13: Yeah, I love that. It's a beautiful example of scripture. Last thing, I would love for you to just pray. Pray for our audience members, pray for their families, and pray however the Holy Spirit leads you, especially when it comes to breaking curses and leaving legacies for the next generation amongst families.
1: Yes.
13: Yeah.
1: Father, we pray right now that you would begin to cover families and begin to move in families. And we know that families are not perfect. None of our families are perfect,
13: yeah.
1: but Father, we pray that you would come in and begin to mend in areas that have been broken and are in need of repair. And Father, we also pray that you would release unconditional love, even as you love us.
13: Mm-hmm.
1: Let us begin to love our family members unconditionally. And we pray, Father, that you would bring families together where there has been discord and contention. And we pray, Father, that you would begin to restore the family. Yeah. In Jesus' name.
13: In Jesus'
1: amen.
13: Mighty name. Amen. Amen. Miss Deborah, thank you so much for being with us today. We always love having you. Thank you for this book. I know it's really going to help a lot of people and a lot of families. We love you. Thank you so much.
1: Love you too.
13: Yeah. All right, everyone. Well, Deborah, her new book is called Warring for Your Family. Again, it's by Deborah Giles, and it's available wherever books are sold. Make sure you get your hands on it, guys. Gordon, over to you.
4: Well, still ahead, a homeless widow with five children. She only makes $4 a day. See how you were part of a miracle that gave her family their own home. Well, that's later on today's show.
2: When you're lied to, there's a certain amount of betrayal that takes place. We both came to the realization that there was no hope in this marriage. I just felt the Holy Spirit really impressing in me to look past my own pain and to see how Christ sees her. God was doing something in me and doing something in her.
3: I felt God tell me that I needed to get on my face before Him.
2: And it was 3 days after finding out that an affair was taking place, I was able to genuinely forgive. I saw such a clear vision of these chains that were attached to her. And I was like, no, I just want her to be free. And in that moment, God did something so miraculous.
3: I was so sorry for how I had hurt Him. I just asked Him if He could forgive me, and our marriage has never been the same since then.
2: He took something that was so broken, and because of genuine forgiveness and genuine repentance, He made something so beautiful.
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19: 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Major weather events across the United States. Powerful storms caused heavy flooding from Tennessee to upstate New York. West Virginia's governor declared a state of emergency after some areas saw more than half a foot of rain. And at least two tornadoes touched down in New Jersey. Meanwhile, Tropical Storm Bertha is moving west along the Gulf Coast, bringing high winds to Panama City Beach, Florida. Wednesday's forecast has the storm making landfall today in southeast Louisiana. Well, the CDC reports more than 4,100 cases of a parasitic infection hitting dozens of states. About 300 people have been hospitalized with cycloporiosis since May. Health and Human Services Secretary Robert F. Kennedy Jr. says the outbreak is, quote, under control, and is pushing back on growing criticism after the agency ended its mandatory reporting of cycloporiosis cases last year. Meanwhile, a measles outbreak is causing a nationwide health concern. Infections are surpassing last year's numbers, which were the highest since 1991. Health experts link the outbreak to a decline in vaccinations in recent years. Well, you can always get the latest from CBN News by going to our website at cbnnews.com. Gordon and Ashley will be back with more of the 700 Club right after this.
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11: 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We never get enough rest, and we start every day feeling tired.
10: Margaret works hard to provide for her family, doing various jobs like selling firewood, making charcoal, and farming.
11: 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I want to build us a home, but I know I could never afford it.
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11: I work twice as hard just so I can always give an offering at church. I keep praying and believing God will give us a miracle.
10: Margaret is a beneficiary of Operation Blessing's agriculture program in her community. So when we learned about her struggle at home, your generosity helped build her a brand new house.
11: When the construction started, I was so excited. I cried tears of joy. Now my children no longer cough from the cold or dust, and we breathe the fresh, clean air. Before, no one wanted to go to bed early because it was so uncomfortable. But now, each with our own beds, we sleep in peace, warmth, and comfort. I wake up feeling rested and refreshed.
10: Thanks to you, Margaret was also given access to land, seeds, and tools so she can grow food to feed her family and sell the surplus crops at the market.
11: The home and the farm have been such a blessing. With the profits I make, I can pay my children's school fees and provide for our needs. To everyone who made this possible, all I can give back to you is a big thank you. I pray God will refill your pockets to overflowing. May He give you a long life so you may bless other families like ours. God bless you for what you have done for us.
4: If you want to participate, you get the idea of what's going on here, that she was given, we walked, stepped in, you as a donor were part of that. 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We We've got an email coming up, Ashley. Are you going to answer any of these questions?
13: Well, I may. I may with you. It may be a team effort. Okay. So you guys, up next, time to bring it on with your email questions. Mercedes writes, why does God heal some but not heal others? We will tackle that and more when we return.
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14: Thursday.
15: He told me not to tell nobody.
14: A boy with a secret.
15: People would think I was dirty if they knew, and if I said anything and they would blame me.
14: Becomes a man with a double life.
15: I was just trying to run from everything. 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
14: And find out what set him free on the next 700 Club.
13: All right, everyone. Well, welcome back to the show. You ready to answer some questions?
4: Yeah, I thought you were going to. Yeah.
13: Oh, yes. We're going to do this together.
4: You're going to take this first one. So this is from
13: Louise. Yeah,
4: okay.
13: This is Louise, and she's asking,
4: how do you maintain your personal walk with the Lord?
13: You're reading the question and everything. Ah, my goodness.
4: Everything.
13: I would say
4: I can't read questions.
13: Okay, Louise.
4: I'm just the old infirm guy over here.
13: No, that's not it. No. Pray for me. Louise, to answer your question, obviously, I think these are it's a typical answer, but it's the truth. I would say for me, prayer. Prayer is huge. I think, you know, communicating with God is how you, you know, nurture that relationship, just like with anyone else, right? Like if mm-hmm. you're in a relationship with somebody, you need to communicate to them. Communication is key yeah. for all things. And especially in your relationship with the Lord. But I think it's a beautiful thing that we can communicate with the creator of the universe. And he wants to hear from us, the good, the bad, and the ugly. I think that's important to know too, that it's not just you have to drum up some perfect little prayer to talk to God. No, just talk to him. Tell him what you're frustrated about. Tell him what you're angry about. Tell him what you're sad about. Tell him what you're happy about. You know, make your request known to him. So I would say prayer. Obviously, getting into the Word as well. Mm-hmm. Getting into a Bible study. I think, obviously, for me, too, community is really big. So making sure that, you know, you're a part of a church community. I'm very blessed to have been a part of the church community, a specific one, for years. My parents, my sister and her family go to the same church.
4: It's generational.
13: It is generational. But it's really just blessed me and my walk with the Lord, just having those people who know me for me.
4: And the church community of your grandparents, I mean, it's not just here. It's when you visit family, you're part of their church community
13: too. Yeah, absolutely. What about you?
4: I try to get into arguments with people that are hosting shows with me, and it just allows me to perfect my love. No, I'm kidding.
13: Oh, my goodness.
4: It was a wonderful book, Brother Lawrence, and it's, you know, a few hundred years old, so it qualifies as a classic, but it's called Practicing the Presence of God. He was a monk, and they assigned him to kitchen duty, and he sort of initially was like, what is this?
13: Yeah.
4: And then he found this great revelation that while I'm washing and while I'm preparing food, while I'm doing what is, what he considered was a demotion was actually a promotion, that in that he could find Christ.
13: Absolutely.
4: So the practicing the presence is God with you in everything you do? you know, we can quote scripture, in him we live and move and have our being. But sometimes, in, you know, particularly when I'm in a traffic jam, you forget he's right there with you. And so in that moment, can you remember, oh,
16: yeah,
4: he's here.
16: Yeah.
4: And in that moment, maintain, okay, mm-hmm. can you help me?
16: Mm-hmm.
4: And can you be with me? And suddenly, can you redeem this moment? And the more you do that, the easier it gets. The more you remind yourself. Mm-hmm. That's why the book is called Practicing. You put mm-hmm. it into practice.
16: Right.
4: Now, Ashley's so right that if you set aside an appointment time, is what I call it, where I'm going to read the Bible, mm-hmm. I'm going to pray specifically for certain issues that are important. But then the biggest thing is mm-hmm. ask him, you know, what's on your mind?
16: Mm-hmm.
4: You know, or
16: yeah.
4: here's a great one. What do you want me to do today? Mm-hmm. Or what opportunity do you have for me today?
16: Yeah.
4: And then when I'm going into meetings, who do you want to heal or what do you want to heal? And, you know, you can ask him questions, and he loves to answer. Call mm-hmm. to me, and I will answer you. And it's in that relationship and in that development.
16: Mm-hmm.
4: And it's a great promise. I will never leave you. I will never forsake you. Mm-hmm. I'll always be there for you. That's a wonderful thing. Don't take it for granted,
16: yeah.
4: But practice it.
16: Yeah. Listening to what he has to say as well is important. It's a two-way conversation.
4: Yes, it is.
16: All right, here's another question. This is from Mercedes. She's asking, why does God heal some but not heal others?
4: You want to answer that one?
16: I'm going to let you lead this one. I'd love to know your answer. Yeah.
4: In the time left in this program, that is a very complicated theological question.
16: It is, yeah.
4: One of my go-tos for the complicated theological questions about healing mm-hmm. is a wonderful book called Christ the Healer. It's by F.F. Bosworth, who was one of the great pioneers of the restoration of the healing movement in the Evangelical Church of America. He greatly inspired so many people, and they referred to him as Daddy Bosworth because he loved to mentor evangelists into healing. That book will answer that question. But the for me, the answer that came, particularly with my mother, that she had a stroke and she was paralyzed on her right side, I saw her determination and her will to live, and she was right-handed, and she taught herself to write with her left hand. She taught herself to knit with this hand being sort of locked into place, and this hand, she relearned how to do all of these things.
16: Mm.
4: And to see her will to overcome that and still give glory to the Lord was such an inspiration to me. I would tell her, but I don't think she really got it. She says, this is just what I'm doing. This is just me. And it's in the middle of that. I glory in the weakness is what the Apostle Paul said when mm-hmm. God wouldn't take the thorn. We don't know what that thorn was. We don't know if it was disease or what it was. But when thorns come into your life, can you glory in them? And here's the greatest promise. I find it again and again, going back to this one verse from Psalm 118. When I was nearly killed by malaria, now almost 30 years ago, I got great consolation from this psalm. And it's Psalm 118, verses 17 through 19. I shall not die, but live and declare the works of the Lord. The Lord has chastened me severely, but he has not given me over to death. Open to me the gates of righteousness. I will go through them, and I will praise the Lord. So that resurrection, that promise for my mother after 5 years of this stroke and us praying constantly, I mean, it was, you know, we fasted, we prayed, we entreated, and we did not get what we thought was the answer. I was with her in the moment of death. I saw the answer. I saw the fulfillment of that scripture. She was giving praise with her final breath, with everything that was in her. She was singing songs to glorify the Lord. She died in the body, but her spirit went to God. And I saw that. I heard her say goodbye, which is just absolutely incredible. Yeah. Hold on to these promises. They will give you hope. Yeah. Here's a word from Colossians. Devote yourselves to prayer, being watchful and thankful. God bless you. We'll see you again tomorrow.
0: Thursday.
17: He told me not to tell nobody.
0: A boy with a secret.
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18: 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By 17, he was a successful merchant in Savannah. And when the war broke out several years later, Shaftel didn't hesitate to give his time and money to the Patriot cause. He joined an underground network known as the Sons of Liberty, with other patriots like Paul Revere, Samuel Adams, and Patrick Henry. And in 1776, he spearheaded the American campaign to expel the British from Savannah. As quartermaster, he bought food, uniforms, and weapons for the troops, often paying for them out of his own pocket. He was given the rank of colonel, making him the highest-ranking Jewish man in the Continental Army.
20: Jewish Patriots of the American Revolution. 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
0: Has Jesus changed your life? We'd love to hear your story. You never know how your story could change someone's life.
28: In scripture we read, Jesus mentions there was a woman who was, you know, sick, and that Satan had bound this woman. I'm curious, you know, obviously as a priest, I'm sure you've run into our old adversary on occasion.
29: Oh, yeah.
28: Do you encounter healings that you believe are the result of just the enemy or spiritual oppression?
29: Absolutely, yeah. One day this woman came into my shop and she looked green. She looked very sick. And I said, are you okay? She said, no, I've got a really bad headache. And I'm standing next to her and, you know, and I'm watching my hands do this. And it's totally involuntary. I put my hands on her head. And she looked at me and said, what did you do? The pain has gone. And that's where it began.
30: That's where your healing
29: yes.
30: ministry
29: began? Yes, yes.
30: And when you were doing that, did you have any idea what was happening?
29: Not at all. To be honest, it scared the bejeebus out of me. I was a Marine. I had a hangover. It was Sunday morning. Never had any training. Rented scuba diving equipment. The weight belt was too heavy for my weight. Went down to 70 feet. I looked up thinking, I don't know how to get from here to there. It's like looking at the ceiling thinking, how do I get from here to there? I didn't know how to release the weight belt. I knew my last breath was death. I was crawling through the valley of

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1: Welcome to Heaven Meets Earth. I'm your co-host, Abby Robertson, and as always, joined by...
2: Ryan Bethay, the other co-host.
1: And Ryan, I'm excited today because a few weeks ago we had your pastor on, and today our very special guest is the man, the wonderful man who married my husband and I.
3: What a lovely privilege that was. I'll never forget it.
1: 7 years ago today, almost.
3: Happy almost anniversary.
1: Thank you, Reverend Nigel Mumford. And I am just so excited. I feel like the Holy Spirit has been all over bringing you on the podcast since the very beginning. You are a guest that we have wanted to speak to because I'm sitting here in front of a pile of books that you have written that are all about what God has done in your life and just the incredible revelations that the Lord has given you. But I want to kick things off today because we recently had a guest on, author John Burke, who has studied close to 1,500 people who've had near-death experiences. And after we did that, you know, I told Ryan, it's like, we really need to bring on a person who has had a near-death experience and an encounter seeing heaven or seeing hell. And we got a bonus because you've seen both.
3: I have.
1: And so I think we should just start there. Mm-hmm. If you wouldn't mind sharing.
2: It's a long trip. Did you have a layover in one of them?
3: Well, or? I had a return trip, thank God.
1: Oh. Praise the Lord.
3: A return ticket, yeah. Where does one begin on this? I had the swine flu. Being in a coma for 3 weeks and expected to die. I was not expected to live. So I left my body, went up through the ceiling, went up into heaven. And I've written about it in my book based on Paul, who said, I know a person who's caught up to the third heaven. And I love the way he spoke about that in the third person, as if I know a person, but it's about him, because we know it was about when he was stoned. He was stoned by stones. But just realizing that afterwards, but knowing that I got a glimpse of heaven, but a glimpse of hell. The glimpse of hell was frightening. I was crawling through the valley of the shadow of death. Knowing that I was paralyzed, not knowing I was, but I was paralyzed from the neck down. And I was crawling using my elbows and not knowing what was going on. But I was crawling down this path that was bellied smooth, just sliding down this path. And I came to a point where I looked left and there was hell and it was a mockery of heaven. It was black, it was dark, it was oozing darkness. It was just, and I screamed, no! And I just got a glimpse of the mockery of hell. I mean, it was awful. The mockery of heaven, the pure darkness, the pure ravage, it was horrible. But then it was as if the Lord led me on to go straight and around the corner, and there was the beauty of heaven. And it was absolutely beautiful. It really was very calming, very beautiful.
1: Was someone escorting you as you were having...
3: Yes, it was, funny enough, because... I would stop exhausted every now and again, and I'd look up, and there was Jesus on the cross. He had his arms out. He was literally nailed to the cross. His head was falling to the right. And he was egging me on with his eyes. He wasn't saying anything. He was like, doing this, keep going, keep going. And then he'd appear here and appear here. So, yes, he was there. But I didn't see anybody except Jesus at that point. But it's beautiful. I have no fear of death. In combat, I had a year of my life in combat, and I spent every day, every hour, fearing what would happen. What's it feel like to get shot? What's it going to feel like to lose a limb? What's the bomb going to do? Absolute fear of death. And then now I have no fear at all of death whatsoever. I don't like pain, and I've had a lot of pain, physical pain and emotional pain, but no fear of death at all. It's beautiful. Don't worry about death. Have fun. Enjoy your life. Yeah.
1: Amen.
3: Come on. Yeah.
1: Well, I've heard you describe hell as so much worse than you say most people realize. But what are some of the images you remember from when you got to see and experience a little glimpse of heaven?

0: there was a process of leaving, trying to say goodbye to my wife, couldn't, going up into the heavens, into the stars, and looking at all the white dots, and then seeing what looked like a book. It looked like a bar about a mile wide and about 6 miles high, and all these dots from the stars came in onto this page as if I was looking at the Book of Life. And I would look at this page and look at all the dots, thinking, I'm supposed to look under each dot to see who they are, you know, like a scrapbook, really. And I'd look under each name and couldn't see anything, but then I'd look at the light and then I knew who they were. It was extraordinary, as if I knew who they were. It was like I'd seen the whole Book of Life, all the people who'd been entered into the Book of Life. And then I saw a blade of grass for ages, just one blade of grass. It was about the size of my finger. And I just observed that blade of grass for ages. And then there were other blades of grass. And then there were three granite steps. And then there were three beautiful tulips, beautiful, perfect tulips, obviously representing the Trinity. And then I saw my house in heaven. And ladies, there was no kitchen in the house, just to help you on that one, no kitchen in heaven. However, there was under the house, it was triangular shape. It wasn't square. All made of glass. And underneath each room, there was a little area where there was a gold chalice and a chain, and there was living water flowing through the bottom of the house, and that sort of regulated the heat and the cooling of the house. But you could, I took the chalice and sipped the water, and if you wanted fish and chips, it tasted like fish and chips. If you wanted a scotch and ginger, it was a scotch and ginger. It was extraordinary. And I drank, a lot of the living water. It was terrific.
1: And it was recognizable as your house, even though it was different?
0: Yes, yeah. Oh, it was totally glass. It was totally glass. It was held together with red, fire engine red, L-shaped angle iron. And the amazing thing for me was that I was in room number one in the ICU to start with, which had no windows. But my wife had suggested that they move me to a room where there were windows. So I was moved from, my house was numbered the letter 8, but it was 8 on its side, which is infinity. Mm-hmm. And it was infinity. And I was moved from the room 1 in the ICU to room 8 in the ICU. And it was just such a God incidence.
2: Wow.
0: 8 being infinity, of course.
2: How long did this, it sounds like you were up there for ages, but on Earth, how long were you out?
0: I was out for 3 weeks. As I said, I was not expected to die. I was not expected to live. All my stats were very, very low. When they moved me, everything crashed. That's why I had a bed sore. I had a 5/8 inch deep bed sore, 2 fingers wide, where you could put your fingers in it, and they did. It was very, very painful. I had a trach and both lungs punctured, and a feeding tube, of course, because I couldn't eat or swallow. So it was very unpleasant. But heaven was beautiful. I got to tell you, when I came out of the coma, you got to hear this story. It's brilliant. So I come to, and I'm not sure who I am or where I am and what's going on. And I saw these two guys with white coats and about 10 or 11 younger people around them. And I thought the white coats were angels. I couldn't see their wings. Yeah. I was looking beyond them. They got no wings. And then I realized they were doctors, and they were there doing grand rounds, but they also wanted to see what my mental capacity was, because I'd been on 100% oxygen for 3 weeks. Normally you get brain damage, mm-hmm. A little bit of, I didn't get any brain damage. No brain damage. But I said, doctor, and they all, do you remember E.F. Hutton? Mm-mm. Now, E.F. Hutton, the advertisement for E.F. Hutton was, when E.F. Hutton speaks, everybody stops and listens. So all these guys moved in to see what I was going to say. And I said, doctor. And I said, and I could only do one word, one breath at that point. And I said, doctor, will I ever be able to play the piano again? And he said, oh, yes. And I said, well, that was funny. I couldn't play it before I was sick. And they all died laughing. And I laughed and I thought, I think I'm okay.
2: Wow. Yeah.
1: What was your experience like? You see heaven. How did you come back? Do you remember coming back to your body?
0: No, I wish I did. Mm-hmm. And there's a series of things that I, again, wrote about in the book, but no, I wish I could remember that.
1: Yeah. And I want to ask, because you came back and you're still in the hospital, and this was one thing John Burke said, that a lot of people who have these near-death experiences and then return, it is a massive answer to prayer. Oftentimes their loved ones have been interceding, praying, Lord, please heal them. Please bring them back. They come back. And they come back into bodies that are still broken, bodies that are still sick. And one thing that he said is that a lot of them come back and experience depression because they have just experienced the glory of heaven.
0: And just didn't want to come back.
1: Yeah.
0: Exactly. Well, the first time I definitely didn't want to come back when I drowned in 1975. That's another story.
1: Well, let's hear that one.
0: Well, it was very silly. I was a Marine. I'd had a hangover. It was Sunday morning. Never had any training. Rented scuba diving equipment. The boat weight belt was too heavy for my weight. I went down to 70 feet. I looked up thinking, I don't know how to get from here to there. It's like looking at the ceiling thinking, how do I get from here to there? So I bolted and went up, but I also choked. There was water in my mask. I didn't know how to clear the mask and choked. So when I reached the top, I ripped my mask off, screaming help, and was being dragged under because the weight was so heavy. I didn't know how to release the weight belt. Screamed help a few times, and then I knew my last breath was death. And it was terrifying, holding my breath for as long as I possibly could. And then as I breathed, it was incredible peace. It was just, it's like I breathed in the peace of God. It was an extraordinary feeling, absolute peace. And then lights out. I woke up in the back of a car throwing up vast quantities of salt water and was in hospital for 3 days. So it was another very close, another near death. But what was amazing with that was that there's this yellow tube just big enough to fit in. It was like this big tube going to heaven over the horizon. And it was as if this tube was sucking me up, and I got up to my waist. And it didn't take me all the way, and then, boom, I was thrown up.
1: So that, it was almost like, because I've heard it described as a tunnel.
0: Yes,
1: so
0: it was a tunnel, but absolutely. It was this, like, umbilical cord to heaven.
1: Yeah, so that's what you kind of started seeing, yes, and then, boom. Yes.
0: And the yellow, I can't even describe the color. It was absolutely incredible, intense, beautiful color, yeah. But that didn't cure my fear of death, not that one. That gave me a fear of swimming and scuba diving, which I've never done since. Although I'm able to snorkel now, which is good.
3: 24-year-old Solomon Bush, when the war began, he quickly signed up to fight. But at the Battle of Brandywine, a musket ball shattered his thigh. And a few days later, he was captured by the British.
4: He's right across from where the British command is in the city of Philadelphia. Bush takes it upon himself to kind of just keep watching the door.
3: One day, he heard some soldiers boasting about a letter that had been stolen from Washington's headquarters and given to a British general, revealing that there was a spy in Washington's camp.
4: And he's able to identify British intelligence agents and send that information on to Washington, and Washington said this was invaluable.
3: When Bush returned to duty, he was promoted to lieutenant colonel.
5: Jewish Patriots of the American Revolution. Available now.
1: I mean, it's just remarkable. Most people will never have one near-death experience. You have two. And the way the Lord has used you here on earth, I mean, because you have a prolific healing ministry. And I feel like that's just kind of a good segue to start talking about how God has used you. And just what was it like when you came back from heaven and you realized it's real? Like, this is all real. Your faith, there's without a shadow of a doubt, God is real.
0: It was a process because I was so confused for quite a while because of the drugs. They put me in a medical coma. So it was trying to sort things out, trying to understand things. The scuba diving accident wasn't really Christ-centered. Was I a Christian? Yes, but a nominal Christian at the time. Mm-hmm. It was more recovery in the hospital as they took out 62 inch and a half suture needles out of my feet with a scalpel. They took about 5 or 10 out a day, and that was really painful. So I suffered from that, but it was stupid. I mean, you know, young Marine, stupidity, you're not going to die, you know, silly. But coming back, it's totally changed my life. It really has. Mainly because the first time I preached from a wheelchair, about 400 people came to the service because they'd all been praying for us. The diocese webpage crashed because people were praying all over the world, which is incredibly humbling to know that.
1: This was when you had swine flu?
0: Swine flu. I would always preach, all my sermons include, Lord, I believe, help my unbelief. I've said that for years until this point where I would say, Lord, I believe, but I didn't need to say help my unbelief because I was alive. I'd had a Lazarus experience. Mm-hmm. He resurrected me. And I didn't need to say help my unbelief because I know he saved my life. And I've seen many other people being healed, but when my life has been saved, it's a game changer. You know, because I have no doubt whatsoever that when we pray, something always happens.
2: Mm-hmm.
0: Something always happens when we pray, and we need to know that and be reminded of that, quite frankly.
1: Mm-hmm.
2: Mm. I'm curious a little bit. So you mentioned you were a nominal Christian. What has been your faith journey? And actually, maybe you can give the listeners a little bit of background, because you know, you can go online some places and get ordained reverend, but you didn't just do an online certification. You actually have some, you know, as evidenced by your very cool,
0: your
2: hardware.
0: The hardware. You know? Well, it's actually real silver, so, you know.
2: Oh, so it works.
0: Oh, yeah, absolutely.
2: Absolutely.
0: It's okay. A real thing.
2: We can chat. We'll try it later.
0: okay, yeah.
2: But I'm curious, so what's been your journey of faith? Did you grow up in a believing household, and when did you decide to become clergy?
0: I grew up. Well, I haven't yet. I'm still working on it, to be honest. Where did you grow up? I haven't yet. No, but I grew up in a Christian household. We're walking distance to the church. My dad became a vicar at 51, and ironically, I was ordained at 51. Not the same year, of course, because that would be a bit of a miracle. But we'd walk to church. But you know what? I used to get out of going to church because our vicar Dennis Maddox. I loved him, but he'd cry all the time. He's a, you know, British people don't cry. You know, you don't do that. And he would get so emotional. And now I've done it myself now. But then as a kid, you know, Ted, what's the matter with him? Why is he crying? You know, but I used to get out of going to church by practicing my violin because the house was empty and it was such an awful noise. Everybody left. And it was great.
2: But so you led people to Christ through your poor instrumentation.
0: Very good. Totally out of tune.
2: Okay.
0: Out of whack. Actually, have you ever met anybody in whack?
2: It's a great question.
0: Think about that. How do you, also, took you a second.
2: Pardon my ignorance here, but is a vicar the equivalent of a deacon?
0: No.
2: Or, okay. So no. What is a vicar?
0: A vicar is a priest.
2: Okay. Vicar is a priest. Yes. So it's interchangeable then, I see.
0: Not in England.
2: Okay.
0: You're a vicar or a deacon.
2: Yeah. Okay.
0: Mm. Or a bishop. Or a canon.
2: No, I'm saying, but priest and vicar are interchangeable.
0: Yes. Okay. Oh, yeah. Sorry. Yes. Yeah.
2: Okay.
0: I was introduced as a canon once before I was even ordained. And I said, I'm a loose canon, but I'm not a canon. Sorry.
1: So
0: you can cut that out if you want.
1: Never. So tell us about your journey into just ministry.
0: My sister Julie Sheldon has written about her experiences. It was a ballerina with the Royal Ballet. She got a disease called dystonia, but it was misdiagnosed for 6 months. Her left knee started to click, and then it froze. They did arthroscopic surgery. It went wrong. The left knee curled up to the point it was across her shoulder, so she couldn't walk, let alone dance, or dance, as you guys say. She can't dance. I don't dance. Don't ask me. Sorry.
2: We don't say that. Yeah. We're going to get you some new YouTube channels.
0: My wife accuses me of being a drunk Texan when I try to speak American. So you can definitely remove that one. But anyway, where was I? Where was I?
1: She's Sister Ballerina.
0: Oh, yeah, Sister Ballerina, yeah. So she was very sick for 3 years. She was in hospital a lot. She lost 68 pounds. She went down to 68 pounds. Was not expected to live. She was all curled up with generalized dystonia, and 8 to 10 times a day, everything would reverse with such violence. The diagnosis was death by breaking her own neck.
1: Mm.
0: And I saw her like that. They did a code blue when I was visiting her. Luckily, obviously, she didn't break her neck. But the next day, this man from Australia, a chap called Canon Jim Glennon, came to see my sister and believed. He took on, I take on to believe for your healing. And she was cured, except for her left fist. She was totally cured. The dystonia left, and an absolute miracle. Even the newspapers, the Telegraph said, ballerina, miraculous healing of a ballerina. It's incredible.
1: Wow.
0: But it was very interesting. Her left fist remained in a fist. And it wasn't until a friend of hers had prayed with her for forgiveness because the doctors had been very cruel, saying there's nothing wrong with you, go home to your kids, even though her knee was across the chest. They thought it was psychiatric, but it was dystonia. She was diagnosed by one of the top urologists in England. So her fist was like this, and she was praying, Lord, help me to forgive, help me to forgive. Boom, and her hand flew open, and she was cured.
2: So there are, because that's one thing, Abby, curious if this has been your experience too. Sometimes we're like, there's no such thing as an incomplete like healing, right? It has to be the whole thing. But in this case, it was like 90%, but this thing. And so would you say that's, you know, theologically, so she had been cured, but God wanted to, like, he still needed to work this out with her. So that's why the healing would take place in multiple stages.
0: Absolutely. Yeah. And I have seen it. Sometimes it's instant, sometimes particularly long haul, you know, stuff that's going on in the person's life. In childhood or something, that can take a long time because you actually, you know, you sort of pick and choose and find out the bits that need to be healed.
2: Wow. So that experience, did that lead you to say, okay, this is real, something's happening here?
0: Well, yes, but more so the fact that I left the Royal Marines with a diagnosis of shell shock, which is today post-traumatic stress. But so I came to America and opened a picture frame shop, and which is very mellow, you know, except when you cut yourself. I tell you, when I first started, I had Band-Aids on everything. But we had two rules. Don't if you're in a bad mood, declare it. And don't bleed on the artwork. Those are the two rules. But I was at work. I was at my frame shop. I had two locations, 8 employees. And one day this woman came into my shop to pick up her framing. And she looked green. She looked very sick. And I'd opened the door to say goodbye. And I said, are you okay? She said, no, I've got a really bad headache. And I'm standing next to her. And Abby, I'm watching my hands do this. And, you know, you don't plonk your hands on people. The Bible says don't do this, but, you know, and a man, you know, this is pre-cell phone. I mean, she could have called the cops, you know, and I'm watching my hands do this, and it's totally involuntary. I put my hands on her head, and she looked at me and said, what did you do? The pain is gone. And that's where it began.
1: That's where your healing ministry
0: began? Yes.
1: And you were doing that, did you have any idea what was happening?
0: Not at all.
2: And no blood on your hands, right? Because this is a very different image.
0: Well, no. To be honest, it scared the bejeebus out of me. But I don't know what a bejeebus is. But it
2: scared it.
0: Yeah, I think it's bejeebus, actually. It's an Irish.
1: Bejeebies?
0: Anyway. And I went home to surprise my parents. Showed up, and it was a big surprise. And my dad and I sat, we had lunch, and we sat and discussed what had happened, not knowing that my dad was involved in the healing ministry too. And he'd been praying for people for years. I didn't know it. He didn't tell me because I was a Marine and didn't think Marines would take on to understand that. So we had an incredible conversation. And before we knew it, my mum came in with dinner. And I said, what are you doing, mum? We just had lunch. She said, no, it's 7 o'clock. And the whole afternoon disappeared. Yeah. It was intense. It was lovely. It really was. So I called him Father, Father, and he called me Father, Son. I love the delay of you. It's beautiful.
2: No, that was just the connection time.
1: Yeah.
2: The connection timed out, Father.
0: It's just on a delay.
1: Thank you, Ryan.
0: It's on a 3-second delay, right?
1: Yes, exactly.
0: That was very sweet.
1: You're
0: very
1: on
0: sweet.
1: Zoom.
0: Yeah.
1: So this experience happens, and you know.
0: And word got out. People would come to the frame shop.
1: To be prayed
0: for. Yes. Yes.
2: Not to get frames.
0: No. My staff were getting worried. It said we're getting more people in for praying than for framing.
1: And were more people being healed
0: as
1: they came?
0: Yes.
1: And so did you recognize you have an anointing, a healing? So how did you kind of navigate that?
0: Good question. With great fear and trembling. Mm-hmm. But trust, total trust. I mean, I knew because this woman said, what did you do? And I know I hadn't done anything. It was not my idea, it just happened. You know, to have your hands do this without any conscious effort. My friend Judith McNutt suggested an angel grabbed my wrist and did that for me.
1: Wow.
0: I don't know if that was the case. I wouldn't be at all surprised. But it was a real life-changing moment in my life when I can absolutely say, I know that I know that I know. And the look in her face was, can't even put it into words.
1: Yeah.
0: You know, the eyes have it, you know. You know when you look into somebody, there's a connection. There's a God moment of knowing.
1: Yeah.
0: Yeah.
1: And you talked about that when you left, when you left the British service and you had, what did you call it, shell shock, which is now PTSD. So you have now, God uses you to heal and help so many veterans just really find healing and freedom in Christ. And just talk about a little bit of your work in that ministry.
0: Absolutely. Well, as somebody said, after 9/11, I was there a month after 9/11, and somebody said, God has recycled you, working with people with trauma. And that's when the Welcome Home Initiative was born. I was having lunch with a couple of bishops, and they said, what can we do for the community? And that's when we came up with this idea of helping combat veterans. Hundreds of stories. I've written a book on that subject too. Not that I'm here to plug my books, but buy my books. No. on combat trauma. So what happened to me was that I was told that 3 of my recruits that I'd taken through basic, which is 7 months basic training, not 7 weeks, 7 months basic. I was told that 3 of my guys had been killed in an IED in Northern Ireland. And when I got the news, that was the biggest fear I had. If I had a fear, that was it, that one of my recruits would die. And when I heard 3 had died, I couldn't speak for a week. No noise came out of my mouth whatsoever. And then I stuttered for 6 months, had a very bad stutter. And then I was hospitalized with shell shock, as it is today. Any sudden noises, I'd jump out of my skin. It was awful. It really was very traumatic. But I, you know, the program was born to help others because nobody was there for me when I was recovering. And I realized that I could help others to recover. And we do a thing called inner healing where we, the Bible says, take captive every thought to make it obedient to Christ. And we actually do that. We take captive those thoughts and reframe the memory, bringing Christ into the memory. I was working with an Iron Man the other day, a Chinese lady, beautiful lady, very small, very wiry, in her 60s. She's an Iron Man, you know. She came in, her right finger was bent. This little bit of the finger was bent that way, almost at a 45 degree. And we were talking about healing and healing of memories. And she'd always had some issues with her mum, and she needed to forgive her mum. And as we were praying, the finger, and it had been like that for years, as we were praying, the finger straightened out. In all three of our views, my prayer partner and myself and her watched the finger straighten out as she forgave her mum.
2: What do we get wrong about healing today, like in the church and across all denominations broadly? Because I know that there's a lot of Christians out there who say, yeah, I believe God can heal, but I don't see it. Mm-hmm. And I hear about a leg growing out on the sidewalk, you know, like, and that's kind of like, but is that an optical illusion or my lower back was hurt? But you're saying, no, I've seen like dramatic healings. And so why aren't we seeing it or in generalizing, and why, and what do we get wrong about healing?
0: Well, I would say we are seeing it. I've seen so many healings. That's why I've written so many books. I've seen so many. I wish I'd recorded every one of them, but you know, we've had some amazing ones lately, and often they come in later. I had an email a couple of weeks ago from somebody, a daughter. I'd prayed for her dad 20 years ago. He'd had a heart attack, and we prayed specifically that his heart would be, that he would have the heart of a teenager. And here we are 20 years later. She'd text me to say, I know you don't know this, but after my dad had the heart attack, they looked at his heart and said, you've got a heart of a teenager. 20 years ago. And I finally found out just what I was feeling a little low.
2: Yeah, what were you on that one?
0: Yeah, I know. What's the matter with these people? I don't know why they do that. But it's a great question. So, you know, it's yes, no, or later. I believe something always happens when we pray. I know people die. You know, obviously, I know people, a lot of people I've prayed for have died. I've known a lot of people in combat who've died horrific deaths. And I've also known a lot of people who've had beautiful deaths. But that's the mystery. I mean, when I'm at the pearly gates again for the second time, I'm going to have my hands on my hips and say, you know, what's the guy there? Paul? Peter? No, Peter. I get them all muddled up. Getting too old for this. No. Senior moment. Peter, you know, what the heck? You know, and that's the mystery. It's such a mystery.
2: When you pray for healing, so is there not a, I don't want to say there's a formula, obviously, because we know it's not, but like, how do you, when someone comes in and says, hey, I would love some healing prayer, right? Mm-hmm. Are there different ways to do it, or do you just listen and say, God, what do you want to do, and then just ask God to heal them?
0: Pretty much both, but listen, love, and pray. So do you know how I listen? I'll teach you how I listen. That's how I listen, so I can't speak. But I want to know what the issue is as far as possible. If I don't understand the disease, I'll look it up. So I want to see it. I'm visual. If they've seen their x-rays or MRIs, I want to see a copy of it, or I want them to describe what the cancer looks like, what the arthritis looks like. I want to get a mindset so I can pray into the nuclei of the issue of the cancer, of the disease. I always ask what happened a year to 18 months before the issue manifested. You know, was there a trauma involved? And we pray into that trauma being the primary, and the secondary is the cancer. If the other way around, excuse me. So if we remove the trauma, the cancer has nothing to grow on and leaves. But I'm very specific praying for cancer. The Bible talks about Jesus having a pretty bad day. Do you remember the story when he's off to this village where he gets mad and makes a whip? You know, he's being very human. But on the way, he sees a fig tree that is out of fruit. It's not in season, not in, what's the word, not in, it's out of season. There we go, yeah. That's the word. Sorry, wake up. It's out of season, so what does he do? He curses the fig tree. And he goes on the next day, he has this issue where he has a hissy fit in his father's house, comes back, and one of the disciples noticed that the fig tree died, withered and died. And that's how I pray for cancer. The extraordinary thing is, and the mystery is, we never know. You know, people die, but also people get resurrected. Yeah. I had a woman this week from our church who 5 years ago had been diagnosed with cancer of the abdomen, riddled. And we had prayed. She went back and gone. And she let me know a couple of weeks ago because she reached the five-year mark and is totally cured.
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8: 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We are going to be exceptional.
10: And I think that is the genius of Israel.
1: Perception of just the number of people that you have seen healed as you've prayed?
0: None at all. People ask me that a lot. What's your percentage of... I'm going
2: to compare you to some of the other greats we've had on the show. See where you rank.
0: You know, the going back to this 20 years of not even knowing that this person had the heart of a teenager, I have no idea. Mm-hmm. But when they do come in, we've had a lot lately, the abdomen, another guy who had urethral cancer, that was a rough one. I can't really tell you that story because it's a bit graphic, as I've shared with you earlier, so we won't touch that one. But, you know, it's astounding what God can do. And we need to be reminded that he's still in the business of healing.
2: Yeah.
0: However, some people die, and we got to get used to that too, yeah. Sadly.
2: And I know this hit some, I mean, you had mentioned that, you know, you had just had some surgery, and yeah. I'm curious, is that ever weird or ironic when people like, you know, you're the, like, I'm the great healer, but, you know, I'm currently recovering for, or also I imagine when you were going through the swine flu incident, right, was there any tension of like, Lord, I've prayed for all these people, and yet here I am, like, you know.
0: But first of all, I'm not the great healer. He is the great healer, without a doubt. I'm not a healer. I'm not a healer. God does the healing, really. We need to get that straight. I wasn't well enough to process that with the swine flu. I didn't know what was going on. It was that bad. You know, I mean, I was intubated and put into a controlled coma. I remember saying goodbye to my wife, which was rough. But, you know, and the doctors telling her that I wasn't going to live. You know, they were very point blank saying, that's it, you know, get ready. And I didn't have a living will, and they didn't know what they were going to do, you know. So,
2: I'm so glad you're okay.
0: Yeah, but me too, yeah. The recent surgery was a piece of cake. It really was. It was extraordinary. I mean, you know, it hurt, but...
2: Well, given all the accidents that you've had, I'm wondering if you have a really good health insurance or some sort of a good plan that you get to go.
0: Well, we have three companies that look after me.
2: Also, before we leave the... Because I want to ask you about the spiritual dynamic of maybe some spiritual warfare components of this, but I'm curious... With healing, is there a component we know, you know, there's a lot of, I've heard pastors say different things on this, but, you know, some people say like, God obviously does not desire any of these illnesses, right? But he will use them. And do you find that when you counsel people who come in and have some sort of ailment, right? It's not a, oh, like rejoice in my suffering only. It's, but is there an element where you tell them, hey, like, is God inviting you to look at something while you're in this process of contending? Like, is this forced rest? How do you kind of help people process that kind of narrative?
0: Trusting in the Lord and how I respond to what they're saying. Again, grasping the disease, what it looks like, and also the history is cause and effect. So it's not Mrs. Smith in bed number six with cancer. Smith is Smith her entire life, her whole background, her whole makeup, her whole faith system. And, you know, to take that a step further, you know, when people of Jewish faith come for healing, and they get healed, by golly, it's so exciting. There's a great story of a woman who came into my picture frame shop, threw the door open and stood there with her hands on her hips and said, I've come here as a last resort. It was great. And I said, I guess the framers in Fairfield County are rubbish. You know, I'm not here for framing, I'm here for healing. Extraordinary situation. She had been hit by a drunk driver, had a TBI, traumatic brain injury. Her pupils were tiny, and she'd talk to you and then and forget and just drift away. Like, didn't know what she was talking about. It was that bad.
1: Wow.
0: Her husband was a physician. I said, I can't pray with you now. I'm busy, but tomorrow lunchtime I'll go to the church where we prayed. Next day she called me up freaking out. Her eyes were normal, and she was very frightened. So she came with her husband who's Jewish. She's a Christian. We went to the church, and she started telling me how frightened she was of God and what had happened. Real fear. Then her husband said, you know, I've taken my wife to 3 top neurologists in this country. They couldn't do anything. Who's Jesus? Is a Jewish physician saying, who's Jesus? And I was like, well, he's gentle, meek, and mild. It was pathetic way before I was ordained. I can't believe I said what I said. It was really, really bad. You know, it's like a 6-year-old. Yeah, he's a loving Jesus. He loves you, you know. Gee, I tell you, it was awful. Anyway, moves me to talk about it today. So I told him who I thought he was. Because he'd seen his wife cured, literally cured of a TBI, he said, I want him in my life. And I don't know if you've ever had a Jewish physician saying, I want Jesus. Well, all I could say is, would you like to get on your knees? He said, absolutely. He got on his knees. We did the sinner's prayer. He gave his life to Christ. He was crying. She was crying. I was crying. It was a big tear fest, and we hugged each other to life. It was lovely. I mean, the outcome of that was extraordinary because he invited me to his practice on Wednesdays. I was transitioning from the frame shop to full-time ministry, and I'd sold the frame shop at that point. And so Wednesdays for weeks, months, I would go to his practice, and the receptionist, would hand me a list of 8 people, and I'd spend my day praying for his patients. He's a Jewish physician sending his his chronic patients for healing prayer. I mean, come on.
2: That's going to cost him some business, right?
0: Yes, sure, yeah. And that didn't cover insurance, you know. And not one of them made a donation.
1: Well, I'm just curious because you said recently you've seen a lot of healing.
0: Yeah.
1: Why do you think that is? Does it really feel like there's an uptick right now?
0: Absolutely, yeah. We do go through seasons of just going through it, and people, lives are changed because we're putting into the positive rather than the negative, you know. And I know that something happens when we pray. Again, not everybody comes back to tell us what happened, but something's going on. I think Aslan is on the move. Mm-hmm. He's not a tame lion, but he's a kind lion. I love those words in
1: Chronicles of.
0: Thank you, that one. Yes.
1: Chronicles of Narnia.
0: Liam Neeson said it. I didn't say it quite right. He's not a tame lion, but he's a kind lion. He says it so beautifully, you know. He really does. But you know, I think we've got to remember that this is all about love, without a doubt. I've got to tell you something I learned recently. 2 things. One is, when you cry, take your thumb, take your tears, and anoint yourself with the tears. Women in Jesus' time would have bottles, and they'd collect their tears. And there's stories about, you know, they're pouring the tears onto the feet of Christ. But the other thing is, we are programmed to go into negative places. As the older we get, we have a negative default. We've got to stop that, you know? What I tell people is to seek first the kingdom of God. How can we do that, seeking first the kingdom of God? We can do it by stopping when we realize we're going off kilter, when we're off piste, as they say, we're on skiing. What we do is we stop, we smile, a great big smile. We tilt our head back and say, thank you, God, this is reminding me of you. Think about the next time somebody cuts you off. You know, I bless them. I used to bless them in a different way. I won't tell you how I did that.
2: The different finger that was straightened out, right?
0: Correct, yeah. First time I did it with 2, but that's an English way. But now I bless them. You know, it makes me feel good. But honestly, this it's not a technique. It's a reminder of seeking first the kingdom of God. You smile, stop, and look up. Thank you, God. And that can help with addictions. It can help with negative thinking, depression. It can help with many, many things, to be reminded to seek first the kingdom of God, even in grief.
1: Wow. Yeah.
11: Is there a spiritual war going on around us? Are angels and demons real? Let's investigate.
12: And I was struck that all throughout history, the vast majority of cultures not only believed in evil spirits, but believed in possessions.
13: In every major religion, believes in angels.
14: The question isn't, is there a spiritual world? The question is, which spirit is the most powerful?
13: I kept hearing,
15: stop, don't go there.
13: And within a matter of minutes, a bomb went off.
12: All of a sudden, we hear this guttural sounding voice come out of her in the back.
16: "Your mumbo jumbo, where's the bell?"
17: And the one from the driver's side reached over and put his hands right in the middle of the flat spot. My heart started supernaturally. No CPR, no medicine.
11: What I uncovered changes everything.
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1: Yeah. Mm. And I just want to ask you, because, you know, as someone who has known you now for a while, there have been many times that my family has been interceding and praying for healing for you. And what is it like? I mean, you described your near-death experiences, but, you know, you've been in and out of the hospital, unfortunately, pretty frequently the past couple of years. So what is it like for you? You have a whole healing ministry.
0: Yeah.
1: And there are times I personally feel like, I'm like, Lord, you can't take Nigel. Then who's going to heal us? Like,
0: I know God
1: heals us, but like, who is going to help us pray? Mm-hmm. I mean, because my family goes to you all the time, as does the whole community around the church I grew up in. Mm-hmm. And, but it is just interesting that I feel like you have had an unusual amount of health issues, and your whole ministry is healing and divine healing. And you have had so many times in your life where you have needed it too.
0: Yes. And I walk with a cane, and I have an electric scooter. Who was it, Jacob, who wrestled? Was it Jacob? Yeah. I'm a bit like Jacob. I mean, you know, I'm a Marine. I'm not happy with my body, but it's not my body. It's my mind and faith. You know, I have various issues with my body. Just had back surgery, but that healed nicely. But of course, 3 days after that, something else went. You know, I'm not quite past my sell-by date. Well, I like to think I'm not, but I wonder if I am.
1: You're not.
0: But he keeps throwing me back.
2: Like a fine wine.
0: Yeah, there we go. Thank you, sir. Thank you. Yes. But, you know, it's humbling. It really is. And it's such a mystery, my own walk. But it's reminded me of our vulnerabilities. And quite frankly, being in hospital for so long taught me a lot about how not to visit people in hospital. People would put their feet on my bed. People would sit on my bed. And when you're paralyzed and somebody sits in your bed, it's horrific. It's frightening, particularly if your stomach is a bit wonky, you get seasick. You know, when they first started to sit me up, I'd get seasick. Ill, I'd throw up, and I thought I'd be spending the rest of my life on my back. And they would give me seasick pills to get me back upright. And then I had to learn how to walk, talk, eat, swallow, drink. I mean, you know, even drinking from a straw, I had to learn how to do that.
2: I'm curious. You know, as a priest too, you get to be with people on their kind of final moments this side of heaven.
0: Yeah.
2: Have you found, is there any common patterns, or do you have any observations about when you're with people in those final moments? Like, what are they saying? You know, we'll say the lucid ones, right? Because I know I've talked to priests and say, well, Ryan, a lot of them are really kind of checked out, but you've had a few interesting experiences.
0: I sure have. Nasty ones in combat, horrific ones in combat. I think probably the most beautiful death I've witnessed, which is a funny thing to say, but was a chap called Harry. It was a brand new facility, rehab facility, and I'd been with the staff, which is really what the parish is, in this facility in Danbury, Connecticut. And I got a phone call 4 o'clock in the afternoon on a Sunday. They called me up and said, we can't find a real priest, you know, because I wasn't ordained at that point, but we need somebody to come our first death in this facility. So I go to the nurse's station, they said, Harry's in whatever room. I go down, I walk in full of people, walk straight up to Harry and start praying in the name of Jesus. Everybody left. And then only the wife and the daughter were left. And the wife comes up to me and said, you didn't ask what faith we are. I thought, oh no, I've been doing the Jesus thing and he's Jewish. And he's like, no, you know, messed up at Mumford, you idiot. You know, beating myself up. And then she said, the redemption was, she said that, 2 weeks before they were in hospital, a certain person of a certain denomination walked into the bed next to the patient in the bed next to her husband. They found out he wasn't of the same faith, slammed his book together, stormed out in rage, in an anger. And during that time, the death rattle started going, and we knew it was time. And I said to his wife, I think we need to go and be with him. Beautiful death. I held his right hand and put my left hand on his forehead. I was very specific. I said, Lord, take this man home, take him by the hand. And I watched his left hand just do this. It just kept going. It just kept going. Both his wife and I, the daughter I think had left at this point, and the hand just kept going. And then, boom, spat up and he was dead. absolutely beautiful. I watched God take his soul. Now, the PS to that was, because it was the first death, they didn't know what to do in the facility. I was with him for another 3 hours. This guy was 92. It's okay to die. Mm-hmm. The family were beside themselves. They were grieving, hollering, wailing. Probably about 25 people, I think, if my memory serves me right. They were just broken. And it's okay. It's 95. But the takeaway for me was so sweet. So his wife comes up to me when I'm leaving, and she said, I hope you're there when I die.
1: Aww.
0: Isn't that beautiful? That I said, I probably won't be, but I know who will be. It was sweet. It was, you know, that was a beautiful death. I mean, to watch somebody taken by the hand, you know, just kept going. You know, I watched death in the process.
2: What do you say to when you take someone by the hand and it's like, and you know, it's like you both kind of know it's time. Like, what do you say to someone to encourage them? You know, because I love how you just, you know, because you've, yeah, you've been able to visit twice. You know, so you're like, hey, it's I can tell you from experience, it's where you're going. It's great.
1: That's you're going to like that's it. Exactly, five-star Yelp review.
0: Yes. it is such a gift to be able to honestly talk about that because people are thrilled because they're frightened of death, of the unknown. And I can tell you about it. I've been there. I know. Been there, done that, seen the movie, got the bumper sticker. You know, it would make a great movie, by the way. But anyway, you know, it gives one courage and confidence and the loved ones also to know that it's okay to die when it's your turn. Mm-hmm. It's okay, obviously not prematurely, but it's beautiful.
2: Hold their hand and just encourage them, say, you know, God loves you. And
0: giving them permission is huge. You know, I remember years ago I went to a farm that was having chronic problems. The mother was dying. She was French resistance during World War II. She was a pistol. My gosh, was she ever tough as nails. And she said, I want to die now. Just bless me and let me go. And the daughter was there. No, don't let my mum die. And it was very difficult because there was this pull and push situation. I shall never forget that because it was really awkward. Because normally in that case, if the daughter wasn't there, she would have gone without a doubt. She was ready, you know. But I think it's very important for loved ones, for us to give a loved one permission to go. It's probably the best gift you can give anybody. Because they hang on. I know my dad hung on for me when he died for about 3 hours. I got there in time, told him I loved him. He rolled his eyes. Okay, Dad, thanks. Yeah, I know. Sniff up
2: a
0: lip.
2: Oh, I can't do it. No, right now.
0: I know. Oh, I'm not going to tell you I love you, but because I'm dying, it's so British. Oh, what a, you know. And when I talk about it, it cracks me up. That was my
2: jolly
0: dad.
2: Good.
0: Jolly good. Yes. Okay, son. I think he would have patted me on the head, you know, if he could have done. But you got to laugh, you know. You got to laugh. But to have good grief, I when I do funerals, I often mention Charlie Brown and Lucy and Peanuts. You know, Lucy was a bit upset with Charlie Brown and said, good grief, Charlie Brown. You know, she's at the end of a tether. And I think we need to have good grief. We need to learn how to grieve well. The church does a lousy job teaching people how to grieve, and we need to grieve. And to be honest, what I've learned, you know, denial, anger, bargaining, depression, acceptance, Kubler-Ross is very important. But what I've acknowledged is that to speak out the grief, if you're feeling sad, I'm feeling sad, God. And it really helps to take that issue away from one.
2: Wow.
0: I could go on for another 3 hours.
2: I know. I don't want this. I
1: was just thinking about when my mom passed and you shared that with my family about grieving well and just how encouraging it was.
0: Yeah. Your mom, such a dear soul. We were 2 days apart. We were twins. Loved her very much. Delightful soul and so much faith. No wonder you've got the mojo. I was thinking this morning when I was praying, how can I get mojo into this? And there it is.
1: There we go.
0: How can I tell you you've got the mojo? Because you do. I mean, you know, your parents are incredible people. They really are. And, you know, to minister to your mom, I remember that time we all gathered to lay hands on her. I shall never forget that. She was so resilient and in a sense, ready. I mean, she didn't fear at all. Sorry, I don't want to upset you.
1: All right, time to wrap.
0: Hang on. Remember what you're going to do. Take your thumb. And make the sign of the cross. It's reminding us, thank you, God, this is reminding me of you.
2: Mm-hmm. Mm-hmm. Amen. Mm-hmm. I know. I hope my house is near yours in heaven. I'm in a different area.
0: mine's the glass one, number eight.
1: You
0: number
1: I just want to ask if you saw your neighbors.
2: Saw the list, too, of who's in there. I was wondering if you checked a few names for us.
0: Well, you're in it. Well, wait a minute. You're down the bottom, it's in the appendix. You're in the appendix.
2: I'm on
0: But wait a minute, the appendix had been removed. You were definitely in the book. Yeah. Just as a quick aside, if I can, I don't know what the time limit is here, but when I first preached from the wheelchair, I'd mentioned that the Book of Life, and I'd looked around. I looked at everybody in this congregation looking up and down the row, reminding them that they're in the Book of Life. And one guy, when I pointed at him, well, I was pointing at everybody, you're in the Book of Life, you're in the Book of Life, he fell off his chair and wept. And he was with the some cult out in somewhere, I forget the name of the group, but he had been expelled from that particular religion for some reason. And he was written out of the Book of Life. And here I am saying, you're in the Book of Life. And he came to me in tears. I wish I could remember the denomination. You'd know it if I said it, mm-hmm. but probably not appropriate that I say it. But his life was so changed in that moment. It was as if it was a word of knowledge that he'd been expelled from this particular group and, you know, written out of the Book of Life, but written back in because I saw him in there.
1: Wow.
0: Yeah.
19: Something has been happening on campuses across the nation.
20: I'll never forget what I saw.
21: We did not plan this at all. What in the world is happening?
20: Thousands of students around this body of water.
21: I don't know, I'm just in awe of God.
22: Gen Z has been written off. They're not the generation that's, you know, following the standards.
21: Honestly, I would just post and post and post and make sure that it looked like everything was okay when deep down it wasn't.
23: People hate on college students, Gen Z, so much, saying there's no hope for Gen Z.
21: I think they've had everything the world has to offer, and they're done with it.
19: You all are a part of a generation that God is sparking revival, and it is spreading.
23: There's so many people that don't know their love, that don't know that they can live free of anxiety, free of depression.
21: It's just getting started.
5: Available now. Yours for a gift of any dollar amount.
1: I love that.
2: Mm. Well, Father, we do have to let you go. Not in any of the ways we've talked about.
0: Yeah. But well, let's have another 5 minutes.
2: I'm giving you permission to go.
0: Oh, thank you.
2: But we...
0: Wait a minute. Oh, hold me down. I'm being raptured.
2: This is our final segment, which we each prayed for you, and we wrote something down.
0: Thank you.
2: And hopefully it blesses you, or you can redeem it for a cash value.
0: I'd rather. Does it come with fries?
2: It does.
0: Oh, I'll have fries. So,
2: and then after that, we'd love you to give a quick plug for your tome.
0: Oh, thank you.
2: Your canon that you've brought with us today.
0: Thank you very much.
2: Is that me to start?
1: All right. I get the honors of kicking this off.
0: Oh,
1: and
0: what a great tradition.
1: I can't totally remember what I wrote, but I do. I was excited because I definitely heard some of the things that I felt like the Lord put on my heart. I heard you say.
0: Bless you.
1: So,
0: bless you. Thank you.
1: So I... Just as I prayed for you, I felt like the Holy Spirit was saying there is a fresh anointing on your life. And I saw gold dust falling and then your face was glowing. And I just felt like the Lord was saying, expect more. You have seen mighty miracles, but I feel like an unlocking and acceleration is coming, that there is a second act in store for you. And God has spared you for a reason. So God bless you.
0: Thank you. That was beautiful. Excuse me.
2: That was hard to go after, Abby.
0: Big boys, yeah. Big boys do cry.
2: Yes. Leviticus 7:8.
0: And it came to pass.
2: And it came to pass, yeah. Right? Yeah. So, it's funny. I was praying for you, and I just got the word creed. And I was like, what does that mean, Lord? And then I looked up, and a creed is a set of beliefs which help govern and define one's actions. And I felt like God was saying that your life is a creed of sorts to those who watch it, that they see how you operate, they see how you reflect the beliefs of Christ, and you help govern other people's actions. They watch your actions, and they're just so inspired that you are this stable, I think of creeds, and they go unchanging, and you're just such a blessing that you get to reflect these timeless truths to everybody. And I also saw you holding the shield of faith, and... God just reminding you that your shield is as strong as it's ever been.
0: Thank you.
2: And I also think, too, when Paul writes that, right, he's writing to probably an audience that understands Roman military warfare, and we all have our shields on our side, and that your shield is not just for you, but you are taking darts for everyone under your protection.
0: Thank you.
2: So it's been such a joy and an honor to get to know you, but I just believe your life is a creed that will help govern other people's actions.
0: Bless you both.
2: Thank you. Just proud to know you.
0: Thank you. Likewise. Thank you. Would you pass me that top book?
1: I would.
0: Because in there, I'd forgotten where I put it, actually.
2: What's this?
0: But in here. What's this? Look at this.
1: Wait a minute.
0: It's a miracle.
1: Is this a magic trick?
0: It's a magic trick.
2: Do we have a word for Abby?
0: We'd have a word for Abby.
1: Oh, my goodness. Oh. This has never happened before.
2: We were scheming.
0: Yeah. We had great fun designing this. Do you know what? I forgot where I put it.
1: It's my like, own where did I put it? Too.
0: I know. It's an inside
1: Sneaky.
0: Job. Yeah. Dear Abby, you are so blessed. Keep up the God work and give him heaven. Thank you for the privilege of being here. Blessings.
1: Aww, that's for you, thank my dear. You. What a lovely surprise.
0: Bless you. Thank you for being part of that.
1: Well, thank you so much for being
2: here. Give him heaven. Soul.
1: Being with us. I'm going to give him heaven. I'm going to make some t-shirts.
0: Give him heaven. Absolutely. Yeah.
2: Would you
0: yeah.
2: bless us before we sign off?
0: Absolutely. Father God, thank you for the privilege of talking about your son. And Lord, thank you for my dear friends. I bless you both. Bless this ministry. Great abundance that not thousands but millions of people will come to know the Lord Jesus Christ through this ministry. That lives would be changed, hope would be planted, people would be healed just by listening to the word of Jesus Christ. I know, God, you're still in the business of healing.
2: Yes.
0: And I bless you. May the peace of God that passes all understanding keep our hearts and minds in the knowledge of Jesus Christ. And of the love of God. And I bless you in the name of God the Father, God the Son, and God the Holy Spirit. And those at home, I bless you too. Listen, have fun. Enjoy your lives. Have fun. I wish I was told that when I was a kid.
1: Amen. Let's give him heaven.
0: Give him heaven, guys.
2: That's a t-shirt right there. Give him heaven,
0: give
2: boys.
0: Him heaven. Now, here's the closing moment. Can you say cheerio?
2: Cheerio.
0: Cheerio. Well done. Cheerio, mate.
2: Cheerio.
0: Cheerio, bloke.
1: I'll leave that to y'all. Well, thank you so much. And thank you to Museum of the Bible for hosting us in your beautiful studio here. And of course, thank you to the Christian Broadcasting Network for giving us this platform to host this beautiful conversation. 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And we'll see you next week.
2: Good night and good luck.
0: Thank you so much.
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3: I got into a serious relationship, but his family was like involved in Santeria. They would do like Ouija boards and like, I mean, everything that you can think of like occult, like they were in it. And I feel like something just like sit on me. Like I was like shaking, crying. I just called out to Jesus. From that moment, I felt like God took it and was like, I'm gonna heal you.
4: This week on Christian World News, in one of the most remote areas of the world, they fly over the jungles and touch down on dirt landing strips. See how a band of missionary pilots are the lifeblood of the gospel in Papua New Guinea. Plus, Nigeria is the most dangerous place in the world to be a Christian. Now, 1 million women are raising their voices to the heavens on their behalf, and they're calling on the global church to join them. And in the middle of the rubble, teams of hope are bringing food, medical care, and the love of God to earthquake victims in Venezuela. Hello, everyone. Welcome to this week's edition of Christian World News. I'm George Thomas. Today, we journey deep into the mountains and jungles of Papua New Guinea. There, a small team of missionary pilots has spent decades bringing the Bible to people who have never had it in their own language. Here's their remarkable story. Papua New Guinea is one of the most isolated places on Earth.
7: There were people that lived here for
6: thousands of years and had never any contact with the outside world because of how rugged this place is.
7: In many parts of this country, there are no roads, no highways, no easy way in.

0: of this work wouldn't be possible.
1: JARS is really committed. They call it the Green Belt. And we're committed to the Green Belt, to the really the most remote areas, because we want to go to them. We have to get the gospel to these people.
0: For nearly 8 decades, this Christian aviation ministry has helped Bible translators reach some of the world's most remote people using specifically equipped aircraft to cover what they call the last mile. Dr. John Marcellus heads the aviation ministry here.
1: It's going that last mile. And that's sometimes the hardest. But if we don't go the last mile, we won't get there. But there are over 800 languages here. So we need to reach them with the gospel. Glory be Lord.
0: Reaching some of these villages means days of hiking through dense jungle, climbing steep mountain ridges, crossing rivers, and navigating dangerous trails. Christopher Clark is a 22-year veteran with JARS.
2: This is not your little four-mile hike in Yosemite. This is just hiking through the bush. They're treacherous trails, and there's often people falling down and getting injured.
0: For missionary pilot Greg Raychard, each flight reminds him of just how remote these communities truly are.
3: Aviation is used as a luxury, you know, to speed things up, make things more efficient. In some cases, here in Papua New Guinea, it's like this is really the only practical way to reach some of these people groups.
0: Each mission begins the same way. Weather checks, fuel calculations, cargo, flight plans, and then another journey into some of the Earth's most remote terrain.
3: Unreached people groups, or, you know, difficult to reach places in the world, and everyone assumes, like, well, surely there's a back road, you know, surely there's a jeep service that will take you there. People who try to hike out of here to go to the nearest city die on the way sometimes.
0: Raychard understands difficult missions better than most. Before joining JARS, he spent years flying Black Hawk helicopters into combat zones as an Army medical evacuation pilot. Now he's one of JARS' newest missionary pilots.
3: The physical danger was real in combat, and, you know, I did experience times when I was taking enemy fire and just had to keep doing my job.
4: Now, Sierra de Lima is crossing the 300 radio.
0: After retiring from the military, Greg assumed his flying days were over.
4: I thought I was saying goodbye to aviation. I wasn't going to fly helicopters anymore. I did not think that I would be doing this for missionaries in this part of the world. This is something that God had in mind that he prepared me for.
5: Wait, we're landing there?
4: Yes.
5: Are you serious?
4: Oh, yes.
5: Oh, my gosh.
4: We got to make sure these kids clear out.
0: Today, nearly each time Greg takes off is dedicated to supporting Bible translators working in remote villages.
4: Almost every blade hour that I put on this helicopter is related to actually helping a missionary, moving translators from place to place, moving materials and logistics. So that's very rewarding.
0: The importance of JARS becomes even clearer when talking with the translators themselves.
6: Before I was able to come here by helicopter, I had to travel by road, and it took days, and it's very stressful and dangerous at times.
0: Veteran Finnish linguist Katri Linasalo has served here almost 40 years.
6: If I wasn't able to here come by helicopter, I doubt I would have been able to stay here as long as I have stayed here.
0: She says pilots like Christopher Clark don't simply drop her off and fly away. They're mechanics, problem solvers, friends.
7: Both of these?
0: Lifelines. On this trip, Clark makes sure Linasalo's solar panels are still in good working condition.
6: Pilots are very good at stopping here and making sure everything is okay in my house before they leave me here.
0: Landing in Papua New Guinea's highlands is unlike anywhere else in the world. Many of the so-called airstrips weren't built with heavy equipment like bulldozers or construction crews. Instead, entire villagers carved them out by hand, knowing that one day an airplane would connect them to the outside world.
1: They'll spend years to make an airfield. And we're talking making airfield with no bulldozers, no nothing, just our hands and no special equipment.
7: It's a beautiful place, but it's also, it can be tough sometimes.
8: Yeah.

0: just sure. the isolation, remoteness. I feel like this place is the end of the earth, you know, like it's just so far from anywhere. The roof is made out of banana leaves, and these houses last maybe 10 years, then they got to build a new one.
1: Okay.
0: Everything's, you know, from local jungle materials.
2: For Bible translator Matt Taylor, aviation made it possible to answer God's call.
3: In 2004, Matt and Christy moved to this very remote part of Papua New Guinea and spent the next 6 years learning the local language. By the way, a local language that had no written alphabet.
0: Our goal has been to translate the New Testament into the Nuukna language.
2: The work is painstaking.
0: It's not just about a book. It's about seeing changed lives and transformed hearts.
2: One book of the Bible can take years to translate.
0: If I had to give a number, I would say maybe like 3 years.
3: For one
0: book. Well, some of these books are quite long.
2: An entire New Testament can take decades.
0: So the first 7 years, we weren't translating. We were building up our team, I was learning the language, investing in training.
2: It took the team 16 years to translate the New Testament into the Nuukna language, checking each word, phrase, and meaning again and again and again, all for just 1,300 people who spoke that language.
0: I believe that every person is made in the image of God and has infinite value. If God's called me to come to this place to translate the New Testament for such a small people group, then that's worth it.
2: Taylor says JARS isn't simply making life in the jungle easier.
4: Oh, to get in?
5: I think so. Yeah, I'm gonna try, yeah.
2: It's making ministry possible. On a recent helicopter mission, pilot Rayshard had to overnight in Taylor's remote jungle village to fix a broken water tank that collects rainwater.
4: The trick is you can't get it too hot or the whole thing will just cave out.
6: We're the lifeline and the technical experts in many cases, and just helping hands here to serve.
2: For Clark, supporting Bible translation has been a way of life for more than two decades.
6: I love the mix of the flying. I like interacting with Papua New Guineans. I love supporting our translators, using gifts and skills, you know, in the technical world, in the spiritual world.
2: In another isolated mountain village, translator Zach Khan says his family's ministry simply wouldn't exist without helicopters. Even building a home requires aviation.
7: If we didn't have a helicopter, nothing that you see here would exist because I wouldn't have been able to carry it in.
2: His wife Cassidy says aviation has also been critical during emergencies.
8: We've had two medical emergencies for which we've medevaced out, as well as a natural disaster where our big earthquake came through here and our houses actually fell down and broke.
2: But perhaps its true impact of JARS isn't measured in flight hours or miles flown. Marcella says it's measured in relationships built over years and often decades.
9: When the airplanes land, it's like they come out of everywhere. And you're just like, where did all these people come out of?
2: Marcella says what happens next tells the real story.
9: They know our pilots by their first names.
10: Very nice. Helicopter,
11: me and you. Oh, wow. I like it. Thank you so much, Annie.
9: They know them, and our pilots know them by their names. A relationship not only with the translators, but even more important with the people. It opens me up, obviously, to the gospel, which is critical, but it opens them up to the world in ways that just transforms their communities.
2: Across Papua New Guinea, hundreds of languages still do not have a complete Bible translation. For many of those communities, the next chapter begins with the sound of an approaching plane. For the pilots of JARS, the mission is simple. Keep flying, keep serving, and keep going wherever that last mile leads.
9: And so JARS doesn't look for the easy answers. We look for the hardest answers, to ease burdens, to reduce barriers, and to bring God's word to these people.
2: So that one day, more people can read God's word, not in a foreign language, but in the language of their own heart. If you would like to learn about the amazing work that JARS does, visit their website at jars.org. Coming up, 1 million women crying out with one voice on behalf of persecuted Christians in Nigeria. Learn how you can join them.
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2: Folks, welcome back to Christian World News. The African nation of Nigeria is the most violent country in the world for Christians. In the north, 12 states have implemented Sharia law, making Christians second-class citizens. Militant Islamic groups, including Boko Haram, are responsible for vicious attacks on Christians and churches. In fact, in 2025 alone, between 3,500 and 7,000 Christians died at the hands of Islamic militants. Well, a global prayer movement is crying out on behalf of Nigeria. 1 million women is a generation of modern-day Esthers who intercede for the nations. They're calling on the global body of Christ to join them in 7 days of fasting and prayer from July 19th to the 25th. Then, on Saturday, July 25th, they'll gather in Lagos, Nigeria, for a 7-hour solemn assembly, asking God for a breakthrough in that nation. Lou Engle is the founder of 1 million Women. He joins us now for more on this. Lou, thank you so much for joining us on the broadcast. Let's talk about the 7 days of fasting and prayer. Why is this so important in the run-up to the solemn assembly? And how can people get involved?
18: Well, thank you so much for having me on in this last moment. It's so significant. I read a book years ago, 42 years ago, by Derek Prince, Shaping History Through Prayer and Fasting, that fasting and united massive fasting actually shifts nations in crisis. We're calling these 7 days of prayer. It's interesting. Millions of people are praying and fasting for Nigeria coming up. We're asking God to make CBN the trumpet of this great crisis. Because you see, fasting actually moves principalities and powers. This thing that's going on in Nigeria over the decades that CBN has covered is actually a spiritual battle on the highest level. And as it was in the days of Samuel, when he called a solemn assembly at Mizpah, When the Philistines attacked him, he lifted up the Lamb of God as all the people were fasting and prayer, and the Lord thundered. We're believing that a spiritual thundering will take place as the global body of Christ, fast for 7 days, joining millions that are fasting in Nigeria for 40 days. God, could he actually push back the Islamic extremists and get a testimony of great revival and transformation in Nigeria? July 25th, a solemn assembly to shift history and to push back the powers of darkness.
19: Lou, talk about the solemn assembly. What are you guys hoping to accomplish that day?
18: Actually, the main thing is the church gathers together to humble itself as it is in Chronicles 7:14, as it was in the days of Esther when she called 3 days of fasting. In one moment of time, literally public policy shifted. We're believing that public policy can shift concerning the Christians in the North to end their suffering and to release great blessings. So we're believing that as it was in Joel 2, in the days of Jehoshaphat's fast, sudden shifts take place. That's what we're believing. As we take communion on that day, the blood of Jesus will shift something. We don't know what it looks like, as it was in Joel 2 and in Esther. Who knows? But we do know that God calls massive gatherings of fasting and prayer to bring a shift, and we're believing that will take place on that day.
19: Today, many people may not know that, but Nigeria is home to some of the world's largest churches. Talk, Lou, about the involvement of Nigeria's churches in this event.
18: Well, there's these intercessors all over this, amillionwomen.org, you can go there. Intercessors are fasting and praying. They're weary. So much pain, so much sorrow. But we're gathering the elders, as it is in Joel 2. Gather the elders, gather the leaders, gather everyone. And God says, if you do this, afterward, I will pour out my spirit. On so many occasions, the answer is gather. And the Lord says, I will fight for you there, as it is even in the book of Nehemiah. When you hear the sound of the trumpet, gather to me there the Lord will fight for us, a war in the heavens. And I'm so grateful that CBN, over the years of 25 years of the call and solemn assembly, you have been the trumpet, and we're calling people all over the CBN a network. Would you fast and pray that day on the 25th?
19: Yeah.
18: And 7 days, if you can, to fast and pray that saints, our brothers and sisters, need help from heaven, and the global church is joining together.
19: Fantastic, Lou. I appreciate it, and we will do that. Thank you so much for joining us on the broadcast.
18: I am so grateful. Thank you.
19: You're welcome. Up next, in Venezuela, the devastation goes on for as far as the eye can see. Meet the teams bringing help and hope to quake victims in the hardest hit areas.
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19: Welcome back. In Venezuela, the number of people who died from the June 24th earthquakes has passed 4,500. The survivors, many with no homes, now face the risk of disease due to a lack of sanitation, clean water, and a shortage of medical care. CBN's Operation Blessing is on the ground in the hardest hit areas, helping those who've lost everything. Lori Johnson brings us the details.
4: Nearly all the buildings in the coastal town of Niguata collapsed or are too dangerous to live in. Many here, like Therese Delamore, have lost loved ones. My mother-in-law's sister, my husband's aunt, and a family friend, she said. Operation Blessing is serving this grief-stricken community that until now received only limited humanitarian aid despite their great need.
5: Operation Blessing, I like it. Venezuela like it for you. Thank you very much.
4: This is just one of 40 Venezuelan towns where Operation Blessing is bringing relief. Nationwide, the ministry has served nearly 15,000 meals, like these fresh-cooked hamburgers, nutritious salads, and bottled water. Crews began production on two water treatment systems. It's truly amazing. God bless you all, Karen Alvarez said. Operation Blessing medical teams are attending to people's needs and providing vital medications. I suffer from epilepsy and a varicose ulcer, said Freddy Escobar. It was a little difficult to get the pills, but thank God the doctor came and gave them to me. Teams are also providing temporary housing, with workers setting up many tents. These victims especially appreciate the free hygiene kits, which contain necessities like toilet paper, sanitized wipes, and toothpaste. Many parents are concerned about the psychological well-being of their children. That's why people like Unelby Gallardo are so grateful Operation Blessing workers play games with the kids, give them stuffed animals and other toys, as well as candy. Perhaps the greatest gifts are the heartfelt prayers and encouraging words Operation Blessing workers say, all in the name of Jesus. This woman said, Operation Blessing for me is the strength that sustains me. Operation Blessing for me will be in my heart until the day I die. Lori Johnson, CBN News.
19: 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We'll be back right after this.
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3: And finally this week, CBN's Superbook is equipping teachers in Croatia. State schools there include religious education, but teachers have very limited resources. Well, a Superbook team recently hosted an outreach at a local school with about 100 children, grades 1 through 4. The students watched Superbook in Croatian and participated in interactive assembly. A grateful teacher noted how the Superbook Academy resources motivate and reward students. Well, folks, that is it for this week's edition of Christian World News. I hope you have been blessed by all the stories you have watched here. Until next week, from all of us here, goodbye. And as always, God bless you.
4: We also had members who fought in the war to fight for the cause of liberty.
5: Making sure that army is staffed and supplied. He's able to identify British intelligence agents and send that information on to Washington. After they've served in the army, they look forward to a government which gives to bigotry no sanction, to persecution no assistance.
6: Washington's words are powerful because they express an idea of a world that's different from the one everybody grew up in.
7: This ideal of religious freedom is going to be part of the government, but is it really meant for everyone?
5: Is this going to be a place where you can be free to say what you want about God?
0: Get 40 days of praying for America, seeking the peace of the nation, and learn to pray for the spiritual renewal of our land.
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9: Coming up on Jerusalem Dateline, no let-up. U.S. attacks continue as President Trump pledges to make Iran pay for American casualties. And lofty goals gone awry, the latest on the anti-Israel bias at the U.N. Plus, an Islamic Trojan horse, Europe's Judeo-Christian heritage, could become a thing of the past. And is it distance or disinterest? What's driving the disconnect between America and the Middle East? All this and more coming up on this edition of Jerusalem Dateline.
10: Hello and welcome to this edition of Jerusalem Dateline. I'm Chris Mitchell.
11: And I'm Julie Stahl. Welcome back, Chris. How's the atmosphere in the States these days?
10: Well, it's great to be back. There's a bit of a disconnect between what's happening in the U.S. and in the Middle East, but we'll talk about that later in the show.
11: Right.
10: Well, U.S. strikes on Iranian infrastructure and other sites are ramping up following an attack that killed an American serviceman.
11: And a new report claims Iran has moved nuclear bomb-making equipment underground as war continues for the 10th straight day. Here's the latest on these and other stories.
12: The U.S. struck Iran overnight for the 9th straight night after an Iranian attack on a U.S. base in Jordan this weekend. At least 2 U.S. servicemen were killed and 1 is missing.
13: We hit them very hard again tonight. And we did that in honor of the probably 3, it's probably 3 as opposed to 2, great patriots.
12: Another service member died in northern Iraq during a controlled detonation of a downed Iranian drone. Iran also launched an attack on the Gulf of Aqaba in the Red Sea. The U.S. intercepted the missiles and Israel also launched interceptors. Booms were reportedly heard in Eilat, heightening concerns that the war could soon encompass Israel. The U.S. struck infrastructure sites, including tunnels and bridges in Iran and those leading to the Strait of Hormuz. Iran's supreme leader Ayatollah Khamenei threatened unforgettable lessons if U.S. attacks continue. Quoting an unnamed official, the Jerusalem Post says that President Trump is leaning toward expanding the campaign in Iran, and there are reports the U.S. is sending more warplanes to the region from Europe. Secretary of State Marco Rubio says the U.S. is still open to diplomacy if Iran changes its behavior.
14: I think we're always open to diplomacy. It has to be real. It has to be a deal that they're willing to live by. Look, Iran a week ago was supposed to put out a statement saying that the Straits of Hormuz would be open, that they would no longer attack shipping. And instead of doing that, they attacked three ships.
12: In a CNN interview posted on X, senior military analyst Admiral James Stavridis says Iran could expand the war by targeting another key waterway.
15: It's called the Suez Canal. It's got more traffic flowing through it than the Strait of Hormuz. And the Iranians are beginning to make noises about attempting to close that using the Houthis in the southwest corner of the Arabian Peninsula.
12: Gulf states are publicly denouncing Iran. The Kuwaiti Foreign Ministry condemned what it said was an Iranian attack on vital civilian infrastructure, including a water desalination plant. And in a rare interaction with Israeli media, a former Saudi general tells Channel 12 that Iran's strikes in the region should bring extremely serious consequences.
16: The war shows no signs of letting up as Iran responds to U.S. strikes with missile attacks across the region, setting off air raid sirens in Jordan overnight. The Pentagon has identified two U.S. soldiers killed by an Iranian missile that hit an American airbase in Jordan. First Lieutenant Tyler Feehan from Hawaii and 19-year-old Private Isabella Gonzalez of Carrollton, Texas.
17: He cannot march, go out to his family, these are heroes. The ultimate price.
16: Iranian attacks also left nearly 100 U.S. service members injured since early July, most suffering concussions or minor wounds. The Pentagon says 96% of them have returned to duty.
17: Nothing the military does was safe. It's all inherently dangerous. And we're just grateful to have such heroic Americans in uniform in the service of our country.
16: President Trump ordering the Pentagon to kill many times the number of Iranians for every U.S. soldier killed. In Yemen, Iran's Houthi allies are escalating their own threats, announcing a blockade of Saudi oil shipments through the Red Sea. The move threatens another major global oil shipping route as the Strait of Hormuz remains under pressure.
18: Here in Jerusalem, Israeli Prime Minister Benjamin Netanyahu convened his security cabinet Monday night in preparation should they enter the war. Netanyahu is also planning to visit Washington following today's expected meeting between President Trump and the president of Lebanon.
16: Trump took to Truth Social Monday to dismiss New York Mayor Zohran Mamdani's threat to arrest Netanyahu should he ever visit New York, writing that an arrest will never happen in any way, shape, or form. Israel's UN ambassador also weighing in.
19: The person who should be arrested is not our prime minister, is you, Mr. Mamdani.
16: Pakistan is stepping up its diplomatic efforts, and an Iranian official is in Islamabad meeting with the prime minister. Secretary Rubio says there's still room to talk peace, but the U.S. will not allow Iranian attacks on shipping in the Strait of Hormuz. Paul Petit, CBN News, Jerusalem.
9: 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Hillel Noor from UN Watch reveals the latest scoreboard.
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10: It's been well documented that the United Nations charges Israel with an inordinate amount of human rights abuses compared to its Muslim neighbors, such as Iran or Pakistan. And it's happened again. CBN Middle East correspondent Paul Petit joins us with more.
18: Yeah, Chris, in a UN report that was just released last month, the UN investigators claim that Israel was deliberately targeting Palestinian children in Gaza, a report that those here vehemently deny. Now, I had a chance to catch up with UN Watch. They are a United Nations watchdog group. I spoke to their executive director, Hillel Neuer, and here's what he had to say about it. Well, always good to have you back here at Jerusalem Dateline. Let's start with some of the latest here. UN investigation accusing Israel of deliberately targeting children as part of their, quote, ongoing genocide in Gaza. What can you tell us?
1: Well, look, this report is authored by the infamous UN Human Rights Council's special inquiry targeting Israel. And the entire inquiry was designed to come up with accusations targeting Israel. In this case, they haven't produced a single instance of where the IDF deliberately targeted a child. The report makes no mention that Hamas and Islamic Jihad are present on the ground in Gaza. It presumes that IDF soldiers just one day woke up, decided to go into Gaza and target children. They have no evidence whatsoever. The truth is, there was a horrible war. On October 7th, Hamas invaded Israel, massacred 1,200 people. Israel went into Gaza to root them out, and they don't wear uniforms. They're everywhere. They attack soldiers from within buildings, homes, hospitals, and schools. And tragically, children did die, but they were never targeted.
18: Right.
1: It's a collateral damage that was entirely the responsibility of Hamas, which deliberately sought to have civilian casualties. And the report has no evidence otherwise.
18: So I imagine this report didn't surprise you at all.
1: Sadly not. The moment the commission was created in May or June 2021, we knew exactly what it was. The chair that they appointed was someone who was not an objective individual, but who had signed petitions saying, sanction Israeli apartheid. And the members have a long past and record of partisan pronouncements.
18: And speaking of this long tradition that you're describing here, you did an investigation, UN Watch did, following the money. What'd you find?
1: Well, of these UN rapporteurs, which means an investigator, the Human Rights Council has about 59 mandates. We looked at a fifth of them, which is a substantial sample, and we found that there's extreme ideological bias and, in some cases, actual financial corruption. We found one law professor, Ben Saul, who's the UN expert on counterterrorism. He only goes after Israel and America, doesn't say a word about China putting 1 million Muslim Uyghurs in camps. Turns out he's getting $150,000 from China. We now have emails that we're about to release of his emails with the Chinese regime. Another individual named Alina Duhan from Belarus, close with the Putin regime, she received $1.3 million from China, Russia, and Qatar, and she issues reports praising China, Russia, and Qatar. I could go on.
18: We've got about a minute left here. I want to ask you about this. Hamas is asking President Trump to reinstate UNRWA to Gaza and part of the effort of the rebuilding and then everything else that is going on presently. What do you have to say about that?
1: Well, I think it says it all. The fact that a designated terrorist organization, designated by America, Europe, Canada, and many other regions and countries, is openly advocating for UNRWA underscores what Secretary Rubio said, that UNRWA has become a subsidiary of Hamas. UNRWA employed in their teachers' unions. The head of the teachers' union in Lebanon was Fathi Sharif. He was the Hamas commander in Lebanon. Hamas admitted that when Israel deliver justice to him in September 2024.
2: And how do you think President Trump will decide on this?
1: Well, the United States government's not giving a dime to UNRWA. On the contrary, I think the U.S. understands that UNRWA has to be dismantled. Just as Secretary Rubio announced that the International Criminal Court has to be dismantled, UNRWA exists only to perpetuate war, grievance, and terrorism, has received billions of dollars from U.S. taxpayers and other countries, hasn't resettled a single Palestinian in seven decades. They're not there for solutions. They're there to make war. UNRWA has to be dismantled if we want peace with Israel and Palestinians, which is what we want.
2: Now, on the flip side of this, you could call it that, a senior UN official just accused Hamas of interfering with humanitarian aid that is going into Gaza, workers. How unique is that to as far as Hamas is concerned?
1: It is very unique. This is something that anyone with eyes and ears has been saying for the past several years, that Hamas hijacks the aid. They would commandeer the trucks. They would sell it on the market. You know, aid was supposed to be free. The Western countries were giving millions of dollars of aid to Gaza, yet people had to pay hundreds of dollars for groceries to pay for aid. You're not supposed to pay for aid, but Hamas was getting the money. So this is something we knew, and now even the UN is acknowledging it, and there should be a mea culpa. The major wire services, the major mainstream media, Reuters, Associated Press, CNN, and the others, who turned a blind eye while this was happening. There ought to be headlines in the newspapers. We got it wrong. No one's doing it.
10: Paul, you know, the collusion that Hillel Noor talks about between these rapporteurs and some of these groups like UNRWA, it's really stunning.
2: It's really stunning, but it's not surprising all at the same time. Francesca Albanese has been making a headline. She's been going all over. She's one of those that Hillel's talked about continually, and she's one of those at the higher ranks that has constantly and consistently spoken against Israel. So it's really hard to believe and discern between truth and lies when it comes to the United Nations of all people at this point, Chris.
11: So Paul, how can people verify the truth? I mean, you've got this, you got the United Nations. People would think that's a really good organization to trust. How can people verify the truth?
2: Yeah, it's a very bumpy road to get there, Julie. And by the way, if you want to watch the entire interview I did with Hillel, that's available on YouTube. But to answer your question, I would advise to not only watch, obviously, CBN News and Jerusalem Dateline, but also follow UN Watch on social media. Outside of that, when you're thumbing through your iPhone and you're seeing reports from Doctors Without Borders, even Amnesty International, you cannot trust those kind of sources. They are and have been proven to be complicit in anti-Israel rhetoric. So you really got to watch and do your homework. You just can't look at a phone, read a headline, and assume, oh, that's the truth coming out of this United Nations agency or the UN itself.
10: Yeah, about 30 seconds left, Paul. What about the idea that maybe the United States would even pull out of the UN?
2: You know, that's been talked about by President Trump on a number of occasions, whether it's been used as a threat or to do it absolutely. You know, we don't know. But, you know, he's made a very hard line, he and Secretary Rubio, when it comes to UNRWA. And they, in fact, have done it with them. No more funding going from taxpayers to the United Nations Workers Relief Agency. Now, if UN actually, if they take the funding from them, that could be a huge step because, as we all know, the United States pays a good chunk. We're talking millions and millions of dollars into the UN. We'll see what happens.
10: Yeah, thanks, Paul. We'll look forward to that interview, extended interview with Hillel Noor on the YouTube.
2: You bet.
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11: More than 50 million Muslims live in the United Kingdom and European Union, and Islam continues to grow in numbers and influence. Some believe it will soon dominate the continent. CBN's senior correspondent Dale Hurd brings us the story.
5: This Muslim call to prayer marks the 100-year anniversary of the opening of the Grand Mosque of Paris. Once the only official mosque in all of France, there are now almost 3,000, with more than 30,000 mosques across the European Union, including one of the newest, the Grand Mosque in Strasbourg. The number of Muslims in Europe and the United Kingdom has grown to more than 50 million, making Islam the fastest-growing religion there. After 9/11, political leaders began welcoming large numbers of Muslims into Europe because they thought it could create harmonious multicultural societies. It hasn't worked out that way. Many European cities now are plagued with Muslim no-go zones, areas too dangerous for police to enter. The Dutch asylum minister canceled a visit to an asylum center last week because it was deemed a security risk. There's been a rape epidemic that statistics have tied to migrant men. And in Britain, social unrest over what's been called two-tier policing, preferential treatment for Muslims by police, has led to predictions of civil war. Austrian political scientist Dr. Rolf Schollhammer.
6: But we already have these signals. The suburbs of Paris, Malmö in Sweden, in Berlin, in Manchester, Liverpool, East London, where parts are controlled by Muslim gangs. Now, there's this attempt to kind of gloss it over and say, oh, no, these are just the birthing pains of the new great multicultural society. But I don't think that's what it is. Where young men are out in the streets and say, we want the caliphate.
5: The new multicultural societies in Europe and Britain have made it dangerous to be a woman or a Jew. In Brussels, on the one-year anniversary of the October 7th massacre, pro-Hamas demonstrators joined in a public prayer for Allah to burn the Jews. Joel Rubenfeld heads the Belgian League Against Antisemitism.
7: My city, Brussels, looks more and more like Gaza. It's just crazy. It's a tsunami of antisemitism. Every Jewish people I speak with in Belgium, they ask to themselves, where will we go?
5: In Britain, polls show a majority of Jews are considering leaving because of growing anti-Semitic violence.
23: A trend that was already evident before October 7th has simply metastasized out of control. We have rampant Islamist and leftist extremism in the UK, and perhaps more worrying still, we have authorities which are failing to do anything about it, or if they are acting, it's only acting to appease the extremists. So for a lot of British Jews, now we're starting to question our future here.
5: Britain is also reeling from a grooming gang scandal in which primarily Pakistani Muslim men raped and trafficked hundreds of thousands of white English girls over more than 10 years, while police and officials look the other way. And in this officially Christian nation, Christians find themselves as second-class citizens because of a system that favors Islam. King Charles recently changed his title in an official document from Defender of the Faith to Protector of the Space for Faith within the multi-faith nation. It means he will now also defend Islam. In an interview with CBN News, Dr. Gavin Ashenden, a pastor in the court of Queen Elizabeth II, accused Charles of breaking his coronation oath and says the late queen, who was a devout Christian, would consider Charles' reign a disaster.
24: I don't think she'd be very impressed by Charles's downgrading Christianity to one of a smorgasbord of faiths. We do need somebody who will protect the faith. We really ought to be able to stand in the public space and tell people what the Bible says or what the church teaches. We'd like to introduce people to Jesus, but to be told that we can't by the police, whilst at the same time Muslims are free to talk about Muhammad, or even to be violent in Mohammed's name is a real problem. It's hard not to feel betrayed when the stakes are so high.
5: Former Muslim and Christian television host Brother Rashid says while Islamic doctrine does not allow for a Christian king like Charles to protect it, Muslims see this as another sign Islam will dominate one day.
19: Well, Muslims are happy that Europeans are opening the door for Islam, and that's what they want. And I grew up as a Muslim, and I always dreamed, because that's the mentality I grew up in. We all always dreamed that one day we will conquer Rome, we will conquer Europe, we will conquer America, and we will subdue them.
5: Brother Rashid adds that in Islam, mosques in Christian nations are seen as Muslim territory and act as forward military bases.
19: It's like a Trojan horse inside Western society. And they wanted to build it so they can claim it for Islam.
5: Both Brother Rashid and Dr. Schollhammer believe it may already be too late for parts of Western Europe and the United Kingdom. And their future now may have to be a choice between being dominated by Islam or civil war. Dale Hurd, CBN News.
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0: At CBN Israel, we have the great privilege to bless and tangibly demonstrate the never-ending love of God for the Jewish people and all the peoples of this land. 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
11: So, Chris, you just came back from the States.
1: Mm-hmm.
11: What do you think, what's going on there? Are people getting it? Are they disconnected?
1: Well, I think they are. To some extent, they're disconnected. I think there's a disconnect between the war with the U.S. and Iran. I think the main thing that people are concerned about is the price of gas. You know, it's a topic of conversation.
11: Yeah.
1: Is it up? Is it down? Is it over $4? Is it less? Different parts of the state, different parts of the country. I'm not sure when they go to the pump that they realize that why the impact of the price of gas is really a very important effort to stop Iran's nuclear program. And we understand now there's a place called Pickaxe Mountain that actually where they believe Iran has really hidden hundreds of centrifuges. So they continue to enrich uranium at a rate that could be very dangerous and actually, allow them to produce another nuclear weapon. So that's very concerning. But I'm not sure people really make that connection when they're there at the pump paying, $20 extra, $30 extra to fill up their gas. You know, we just saw Dale's story as well. And I think that's a concern not only for Europe, but for America as well.
11: Yeah.
1: What were your thoughts when you were watching Dale's story?
11: Well, I mean, I keep wanting to just scream, wake up, wake up. You know, I think people, they are disconnected. It's far away. America's big. They have a good way of life. And I think there's this disconnect with people understanding that the people don't think the same here. And the Islamic world, not all Muslims, but the Islamic world, when it's politicized, when it's looking for, you know, to take over the world, then it's there's a sense of they'll do anything to do it. And America just disconnects from that. They don't get it that Islam is willing to do anything it can to use their American values.
8: And democracy
11: to overturn it, overthrow it.
8: I think the voices that really need to be paid attention to right now are like Brother Rashid, who comes from a Muslim background, who grew up with this understanding that once we will take over Rome, we'll take over Europe, we'll eventually take over America. This is what they're growing up with, and this is what their agenda is. And with this immigration, 50 million Muslims in Europe. And as he pointed out in the story, there are no-go zones in many of the European capitals.
11: Yeah, and Dale pointed out in his story how bad it is for women, you know, and we can look in Iran, in other countries, how bad it is for Christians. So if you think you're going to escape this, it doesn't work that way.
8: Right, yeah.
11: I know years ago, I thought, like, Americans often think, like, oh, look, they have a McDonald's. They're just like us. But it's not that way. It doesn't work that way.
8: Yeah.
11: Just because they might know how to use what you have doesn't mean they think like you and they want the same things as you.
8: Yeah, exactly. And that's why a story like Dale's is so important.
11: Yeah.
8: Yeah. Well, thanks. That's all for this edition of Jerusalem Dateline. Thanks for joining us. And remember to follow Jerusalem Dateline on social media, and please keep praying for wisdom for our leaders, President Trump and Prime Minister Netanyahu.
11: Pray also for the protection of Israel and for the peace of Jerusalem. And remember, the God who watches over Israel and you and me neither slumbers nor sleeps. I'm Julie Stahl.
8: And I'm Chris Mitchell. And for all of us here at the Jerusalem Bureau, we'll see you next Friday on Jerusalem Dateline.
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27: Well, welcome to the 700 Club. President Trump warns the U.S. will soon strike more Iranian nuclear sites. Thousands of centrifuges used for enriching uranium are said to be stored underground near Pyxax Mountain.
28: Well, inside Iran, authorities are targeting a Christian church in Tehran. CBN News Middle East correspondent Paul Petit reports from Jerusalem.
2: U.S. forces struck Iran for the 11th consecutive night as Washington continues its campaign against Tehran. U.S. Central Command says American aircraft struck Iranian military sites, degrading Iran's ability to threaten shipping in the Strait of Hormuz. Iranian media reported explosions in Bushehr, home to Iran's nuclear power plant. While increasing pressure on Iran, President Trump met with Lebanese President Joseph Aoun at the White House. The meeting followed rare direct talks between Lebanon and Israel after months of fighting with the Iranian-backed Hezbollah terrorist group. Trump said Washington is committed to helping Lebanon.
3: And we're going to help it. We're going to help it a lot. As you know, there's a Hezbollah problem.
2: Trump also addressed Iran, saying Tehran wants negotiations because they are, in his words, getting decimated. But for now, the attacks will continue.
3: Until they're ready to meet in a meaningful way, we have no interest in even.
2: Trump said the United States will soon target the area near Pickaxe Mountain, a fortified underground site near one of Iran's primary nuclear enrichment facilities. The Wall Street Journal reports Israeli intelligence believes Iran has moved thousands of centrifuges.

0: Rock, July 19th. Officials also confirmed Sergeant Angel S. Rampersad, 28, of Ozone Park, New York, who was killed in an Iranian attack on a U.S. base in Jordan. President Trump is scheduled to attend the dignified transfer of the fallen service members at Dover Air Force Base in Delaware today.
1: I'll be going to Dover for something that I feel is it's a great honor for me to do it.
0: At the same time, the administration has approved a civilian nuclear cooperation deal with Saudi Arabia worth tens of billions of dollars. The agreement would give American companies a key role in Saudi Arabia's nuclear development and could allow uranium enrichment on Saudi soil. The deal does not include Saudi normalization with Israel, drawing concerns it could accelerate a regional nuclear race. Inside Iran, authorities are escalating pressure on Christians. The regime seized Tehran's historical St. Peter Evangelical Church, the country's last remaining Presbyterian church. It sealed the church doors and banned all church gatherings, declaring the property, residence, and two schools state-owned. Several Christian families living on the grounds fled after threats from security forces. Paul Petit, CBN News, Jerusalem.
2: Well, there's a definite crackdown going on against Christians inside of Iran, the church seizure just being sort of the tip of this iceberg. You know, pastors are being arrested, taken away, and let us just pray for our persecuted brothers and sisters in Iran today. Some estimates have the Christian population as high as 2 million, and they need our prayers, they need our support. In other news, Secretary of Defense Pete Hegseth faced strong criticism over the war from Democratic senators yesterday. John Jessup has that story and more from our CBN News Bureau in Washington. John?
3: Thanks, Gordon. The secretary estimates the war now has cost $37.5 billion, and he wants another $67 billion to continue funding the conflict and to build up diminished weapons stockpiles. Senate Democrats expressed outrage at the war and the new request.
4: The administration's efforts have been an utter and complete failure to win this war to this point.
5: Your characterization of this incredible effort as a failure is reckless.
4: I use the word failure to their leaders. You, sir, are the failure.
6: You are asking for unlimited money for bombs when people can't feed their families. And I don't know how this administration intends to defend those decisions to the American people.
5: Not unlimited bombs, Senator. I'm asking for the right bombs at the right time to ensure we can deter our adversaries into the future.
3: Separately, the Pentagon is also asking for $1.5 trillion for the annual defense budget. Well, in New Jersey, revelations that a computer error allowed hundreds of non-citizens to vote in that state's elections. Governor Mikey Sherrill announced the software accidentally added about 6,600 non-citizens to the voter rolls back in 2023 and 2024. The individuals applying for driver's licenses indicated that they were not citizens, but the computer registered them anyway. The governor said about 400 of them actually cast ballots. The White House said the incident highlights the need to pass the Save America Act, which requires voters to show proof of citizenship. Well, religious groups that provide end-of-life care are suing the state of New York. They say the new assisted suicide law violates their freedoms of religion and speech. CBN medical reporter Lori Johnson has more.
7: 10 plaintiffs, including the Carmelite System for the Aged and Infirm, the Little Sisters of the Poor, and the Dominican Sisters of Hawthorne, are trying to stop New York's assisted suicide law before it takes effect August 5th.
8: They want to be able to continue to do what they've done for over 100 years and provide that compassionate, loving, Christ-focused care to these patients without having to sacrifice their religious beliefs to do so.
7: Governor Kathy Hochul said the law safeguards the right to bodily autonomy by giving patients with less than 6 months to live the option of taking life-ending medication. New York is the 14th state to allow assisted suicide, but is said to be one of the worst when it comes to religious freedom.
9: New York's assisted suicide law allows some medical providers to opt out of administering the life-ending drugs for religious reasons. But the state still requires them to counsel terminally ill patients about every option, which will include suicide, and means workers must help the patients meet the requirements for it.
8: If they're not willing to prescribe the drugs themselves, they have to help the patient find somebody else who will do that.
7: Mother Marie Edwards said our calling is to

0: offer comfort, prayer, and loving medical care, not death. Bishop John Barr called assisted suicide a grave moral failure that puts those suffering at risk of abuse and manipulation. Sister Justina Oseko said New York is trying to force us to help our residents commit suicide. That is something we will never do. Violating the law, however, could threaten the very existence of their ministries.
1: That includes fines for every time you refuse to refer somebody or help them obtain assisted suicide drugs. It also could include some jail time. There are criminal sanctions that could be imposed, and professional sanctions for any doctors who refuse to prescribe these drugs or who refuse to refer people to receive these drugs.
0: The nuns and others are petitioning New York's federal court for an interim injunction and ultimately permanent protection to care for terminally ill patients without being forced to take part in or even discuss suicide. Lori Johnson, CBN News.
2: All right. Thank you, Lori. Gordon?
3: I don't understand the current trend in our culture where we're trying to enforce some kind of cultural norm that violates individual conscience. It really doesn't make any sense to me. In our Constitution, in the Bill of Rights, there is the free exercise of religion, and it's one of the founding principles. And to force nuns, Catholic nuns, to participate or educate on assisted suicide, it violates their conscience, and it violates their freedom of religion. I don't understand a legislature that would enforce that or try to put that forward. It just doesn't make any sense to me. It just strikes me as completely un-American and completely against the liberty that our nation was founded upon. It's going to go through the court system. My prediction, it'll be just like the provisions regarding providing for abortion services or the provisions that you have to agree with gay marriage in order to adopt a child or have adoption services. It's a famous case out of Philadelphia. But it shouldn't have to happen. You shouldn't have to take your own government to court. The government needs to be reserved on these issues. And all Americans need to recognize the freedom of conscience is fundamental to us as a people, that we get to believe or we get to not believe, and we get to choose what our belief is. And that's part of who we are. We should always celebrate that. And particularly when you're caring for the dying, that is such an incredible ministry. And if you're not doing it unto the Lord, well, you're not going to be doing it. It's an incredible ministry that they're doing. Let's honor them. Let's protect them. And right now, let's pray for them and pray for success in their struggle. The fact that they've been forced to file suit just shows you how far the government has overreached here. Ashley?
4: Well, up next, it started with a love story in Ukraine that spread to the highlands of Papua New Guinea. Meet the couple who left everything behind to build a ministry that continues to change countless lives, coming up. And later on, families are under attack with dysfunction and divorce rates on the rise. Find out how you can fight for your home and your children. That's ahead on today's show.
5: We also had members who fought in the war to fight for the cause of liberty.
6: Making sure that army is staffed and supplied. He's able to identify British intelligence agents and send that information on to Washington. After they've served in the army, they look forward to a government which gives to bigotry no sanction, to persecution no assistance.
7: Washington's words are powerful because they express an idea of a world that's different from the one everybody grew up in.
8: This ideal of religious freedom is going to be part of the government, but is it really meant for everyone?
6: Is this going to be a place where you can be free to say what you want about God

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4: 15 years ago, a young Ukrainian couple left everything behind to begin a ministry on a South Pacific island. Their journey of faith and sacrifice continues to change countless lives. George Thomas brings us the story from the highlands of Papua New Guinea.
5: In 2011, Ira and Zhenya Konstantinik arrived in one of the most remote places on Earth, far from Ukraine and modern conveniences. They stepped into the jungles of Papua New Guinea with little more than faith and a belief that this is where God had called them to be.
6: For the first week, it was so romantic. You know, everything was so exciting. Here I am, a mission in Papua New Guinea.
5: The reality became harsher than anything they imagined.
6: And then we all got sick. So romantic period was done. I had to wash clothes, I had to get up in the morning, make a fire. I grow my own food, which I have no idea how to, and have a toddler, and I don't speak the language that people speak.
5: No electricity, running water, or toilet. Just a small hut surrounded by jungle.
7: We were so poor as missionaries. We didn't even have the money to buy a mattress.
5: In 2011, Zhenya, Ira, and their two-year-old son, Matvi, landed here on the shores of the Yonki Dam in the highlands of Papua New Guinea. Their home, which was basically a hut made of bamboo and leaves, was right around the bend of this lake. That first year as missionaries was no walk in the park.
6: Rats were crawling under our blankets, on our legs, bellies.
5: Then came a moment Ira says she'll never forget. She woke up in the middle of the night, lit a lantern, and looked at her son.
6: I saw that his face was covered in ants. They were coming out of his nose, his ears, his mouth, everything. His white face, I couldn't see his skin. It was all completely covered in ants.
5: Long before that night in Papua New Guinea, a teenage girl in Ukraine had a dream.
6: I felt the Lord is speaking to me. You have to leave your place, Ukraine, Kyiv, and go on full-time missionary.
5: She added another prayer.
6: And I told God, Lord, either you give me a husband who is a missionary or I won't be married. I wanted a husband who will be so crazy for God as I am or even more.
5: A year later, she met Zhenya. At the time, his life looked very different.
7: Before I met Christ, I was living a very troubled life. I loved to fight, smoked, drank alcohol, sold drugs, stole, and was involved in gang activity.
5: Then everything changed. The former street fighter became a missionary. And when he met Ira,
7: I really, really, really liked her for who she was, both inside and out. And that same day, I knew she was the woman God had brought into my life.
6: Oh, man, I couldn't speak. He looked so handsome with his curly hair and blue eyes and dark skin.
5: They first served in Russia before sensing a new calling, Papua New Guinea, a place neither had ever seen.
7: I didn't even know where Papua New Guinea was.
5: Not everyone supported their decision.
6: They told me, look at yourself. What if you fail? What if you get sick? What if you get eaten, you know? In Papua New Guinea, there are people who eat people.
5: After the birth of their daughter in Ukraine, Ira says she found herself questioning whether she could return. Then something changed. She says her love for the Papua people had grown deeper than she ever imagined.
6: For the first time in my life, I could feel just a tiny bit of God's love for them, how God feels for them, how God's heart is broken for them. In that instant moment, I knew I'm going back. And not only I'm going back, I will never call Ukraine my home again. I will call Papua New Guinea my home.
5: 15 years later, that decision still shapes every part of their lives. The family now lives on land known as Promised Land. Years ago, local businessman Bumugaru donated the property after believing God told him to give it to the missionaries.
8: I'm so glad I did, because I've seen how God has used the land to bear so much fruit.
5: What was once an overgrown field is now home to a thriving ministry. They opened their home to children with nowhere else to go.
6: When we moved to Promised Land, we took in 11 boys from the street.
5: Today, their family includes biological and adopted children.
9: It just feels like home. We were here our entire lives.
10: God will always provide for those who serve him.
5: Plus, countless young people who have passed through their doors.
6: We bought clothes for them, paid their school fees. They started to call us for the first time, Mom and Dad.
11: Let's go to lesson 19.
5: Life at Promised Land is rarely boring.
12: Is that a poisonous snake?
13: Yes.
12: Are you serious?
13: Yeah.
5: During our visit, homeschool lessons briefly stopped when Matvi stepped outside, killed a snake with his bow and arrow, and then returned to class as if nothing had happened. Then there are the stories of changed lives.
6: There is a girl right there. Her mom tried to kill her 3 times. She tried to abort her.
5: Another young woman named Elena came to Ira and Zhenya years ago when her mother could no longer care for her. Today, she is part of the family.
14: If it wasn't for them, I would not be a Christian today. I would not be where I am now. Mama Ira has taught me how to be close to Jesus, how to read the Bible, how to hear his voice. We used to hang out as little children. Now we've grown up. And we still hang out.
5: They started a church on the property and planted others in remote parts of Papua New Guinea.
7: This place has become our home, and we are truly happy. We are grateful to live here and serve God by serving others.
5: Zhenya's ministry often takes him far beyond the church walls. During our visit, I followed him to a local jail where he distributed food, handed out Bible tracts, and shared a message of hope. We also traveled deep into the jungle to meet the leaders of 2 rival tribes once locked in conflict. Along with supplies to help rebuild damaged homes, he brought a message of reconciliation and forgiveness.
8: Our 2 tribes had been fighting each other for a long time. Then Zhenya and the pastors from Promised Land visited us and encouraged us to stop the conflict.
5: Although Papua New Guinea is now home,
15: pray for Ukraine.
5: Ukraine is never far from their hearts. It's on their vehicles, on their clothing, and in their prayers.
7: Our church faithfully prays for Ukraine on a regular basis.
6: I pray, I cry, I text my mom, I check on her. It's hard.
5: Whether she's leading a Bible study for young people, ministering to women in the community, or like on this particular day, stitching up a man's injured finger, Ira is always finding ways to serve.
6: Touch your people, Lord.
5: But if you ask her, her most important ministry is caring for her family at home.
15: Amen.
5: And around Promised Land.
16: Stop looking so good, Mom.
5: I know, stop it. All the ice creams, homemade ice cream. She's known for more than her servant's heart.
6: Yes, I love to bake and cook.
5: Her cooking and baking have become legendary.
6: People need bread. Not just spiritual bread, but physical bread. Ask people who live with us. They remember our bread. They remember our ice cream. They remember our pizza.
5: Now, after years of worshiping in a small open-air structure, a larger church is rising. A visible reminder of how far this journey has come. From a hut with rats and ants to a thriving ministry serving families, children, and villages across Papua New Guinea. For Ira and Jenya, the lesson learned over the years is surprisingly simple.
7: True happiness doesn't come from living a comfortable life. It comes from giving of yourself, serving others, and witnessing the transformation that takes place in their lives.
6: Jesus is enough and he is everything.
5: 15 years after leaving Ukraine, that faith and the love story that started it all continues to carry them forward. George Thomas, CBN News, reporting from the highlands of Papua New Guinea.
4: If you ever have a dream about going into the mission field, that's what Ira had as a teenager. She had a dream, and she followed that dream. She said, I wanted to order my life around that, and I want to find a husband who's just as crazy for God as I am. And together they went out and started this great adventure. And you see the results. Was it hard? Yes. Were there a lot of struggles along the way? Yes. But you see the fulfillment, the purpose that they have to bring the good news. We need to finish the Great Commission, and we can do it in our generation. If enough people, just like Ira, get that dream and then respond to it. Don't just stuff it down. Don't listen to all the naysayers, but say, yes, I want to follow what God has for me. When you do that, I promise you, there will be an adventure of a lifetime. I had a dream. I wasn't a teenager. I had a dream. I responded to that dream, and boy, am I ever glad I did. What a great adventure awaits. Let us resolve that if we don't go, we can at least send. If you want to know more about Promised Land, there's a link on cbnnews.com in this story where you can go to their Facebook page or their YouTube page, and you can find out more about their wonderful adventure, and you too can be a part of it. That's a wonderful thing. Again, if you can't go, you can send, and so make sure you're supporting anyone who is trying to complete this wonderful Great Commission. Ashley?
13: They're amazing people of God. All right, everyone. Well, up next, why some families repeat the same mistakes generation after generation, what they have in common, and what they need to break the cycle. That's right after this, so stay with us.
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13: God first established the family unit in the book of Genesis, and since then, it's become one of the devil's primary targets. In her new book, Warring for Your Family, Deborah Giles explains how Christians can break cycles of trauma, restore relationships, and cultivate a blessing that will last for generations.
0: Author and gifted Bible teacher Deborah Giles has been in ministry for decades. As a mother of four grown sons, Deborah has made it her mission not only to care for her children physically and emotionally, but also spiritually. Deborah's latest book is Warring for Your Family. She addresses the critical need for family restoration and provides a hands-on action plan.
13: Well, I'm so excited to say that the amazing and anointed Deborah Giles is in the studio with us this morning. Deborah, thank you so much for coming back to the program.
1: Thank you so much for having me. Just a joy to be back.
13: We love having you. We love talking to you. But we are talking about your newest book. It's called Warring for Your Family, Restore God's Vision for Healing, Unity, and Generational Blessing. You talk about in the book, the family unit is, quote, humanity's core foundation, and we couldn't agree more. What is God's plan and intent for the family?
1: I believe that God's original plan was for the family unit to last for generations in just humility and gentleness towards one another, unity. I think that is very, very important in today's society. We're seeing a lot of discord in families, a lot of contention, miscommunication. Yeah. So as we circle back to his original plan, I think it's going to bring more families together.
13: Yeah. Well, you talk about a lot about like spiritual warfare. You know, what are some of maybe the primary attacks that the enemy uses against the family unit? One of them, I'm sure, is now is disunity. There's a lot of disunity amongst families, as you just said, but what are some other things that he does?
1: Absolutely. Contention is a big one. Miscommunication, misunderstandings.
13: Yeah.
1: I believe the enemy has really been using that as what I call internal warfare.
13: Internal warfare. Okay, what are some also hidden challenges? Because a lot of people don't even realize that what might be going on in their family is actually spiritual warfare. What are some of those hidden challenges and things that people might just be overlooking but might actually be attacks from the enemy?
1: Absolutely. I think one of the biggest things is when we see adverse behavior. And we're looking at the person and not looking behind what is the root of that particular thing. What is making that person actually act like that?
13: Wow.
1: Is it, you know, an attack directly from the enemy, or is it a generational curse that has been passed through? It could be also generational trauma.
13: Yeah. Well, that's one of the many things that you talk about in this book is that, you know, as family members, sons and daughters, we don't just inherit like physical traits from our parents or even grandparents or ancestors, but we also inherit maybe some cycles, some unhealthy cycles. How are we able to break free from those things?
1: I think we can break free from those things by first understanding them. What I do, even when I'm teaching on anything related to this subject, is I ask people to go back through the generations and look at the patterns. Sometimes alcoholism may pass from generation to generation. There are times that, you know, it could be anger. The spirit of anger has crept in. And once you begin to understand the patterns, start looking for the root of it. And prayer, of course, is, you know, one of the best ways to find out, you know, how and to bring understanding to it. Then you can address it.
13: Yeah.
1: But you first have to understand it.
13: I love that. One of the things that I love about this book is that at the end of every chapter, so you have prayers, you have declarations, and you have little sections for family activities. I love that. Why was that so important for you to include in the book?
1: I think it was very important because in order to bring families together, I think the activities, you know, would act as a bonding process for the families. You know, many times families are very busy. We, you know, hardly ever sit down to the dinner table together anymore. But I wanted to use something to bring families together. And these activities were one way to do it.
13: I love that. Can you also talk about the power of declaring things? Because that is something that you include in at the end of every chapter.
1: Absolutely. The scripture tells us that when we declare a thing, mm-hmm. that it brings it into fruition or establishment. Mm-hmm. It says, thou shalt decree a thing or declare it, mm-hmm. and it shall be so. I believe that's very important that we begin to speak by faith over yeah. things that we want to see in our families yeah. Happen. Even though there may be some negative things that are happening, but we need to begin to speak the positive mm-hmm. over that. And as we call those things that be not as yeah. though they were, they're going to come.
13: Yeah.
1: They're going to come to pass.
13: Yeah. Speak life. Speak life yes. over those situations. You're also really transparent about your own journey. And yes. you're open about how you were divorced after 25 years of marriage. You know, what has that journey been like for you, you know, moving forward from that? But also, you know, I'm sure there's people out there who have experienced something similar, but maybe are also in the middle of it. What encouragement would you give them?
1: I know for me, it was one of the most difficult choices that I've ever had to make, you know, dealing with the guilt of it. And I was in therapy for 2.5 years. Of course, there was a Christian therapist in my area that really walked me through it mm-hmm. and releasing the guilt. And there's a very good book that she recommended to me. It's okay. called Boundaries. Mm. That book was, it was a lifesaver, wow. along with lots of prayer
13: yeah.
1: and yeah. just pushing through. Mm-hmm. It's definitely going to take some perseverance. I say this, that you can begin again. Mm-hmm. You know, I had to push through that, but mm-hmm. I'm seeing, you know, the results of God's grace and yeah. His mercy. So just want to encourage anyone that's been going through that, yeah. that God can definitely bring you through it and He can bring you out better on
13: Amen.
1: The other side.
13: Amen. He is a redeemer and a restorer.
1: Yes,
13: you know,
1: is.
13: How are we able to really break the cycle of maybe individuals who are just walking away from the Lord? How can we really pray for children, family members, loved ones, best friends that just aren't following the Lord, but maybe they were raised in it, but they've just chosen to walk away for whatever reason?
1: Absolutely. We've been promised salvation for our families. Mm. And that is something that I hold dear to my heart. For many years, I've covered and interceded for family members. So yeah. I say this, continue to speak life over the, you know, over their lives
13: yeah.
1: and pray that God would bring them out. Even as I'm praying, I'm praying in faith that they're already walking in the kingdom.
13: Mm.
1: And that they're already serving God. And no matter what I see, you know, there are family members that I pray for decades.
13: Wow.
1: And have finally seen them come, you know, yeah. into the good graces of God and, you know, just begin to serve Him.
13: Yeah. Well, you don't just talk about breaking curses, but you also talk about building legacies. You know, how are we able to leave an inheritance, a legacy for the next generation within our families?
1: Absolutely. I think as we are thinking about legacies, a lot of times we're thinking about monetary, mm-hmm. you know, substances, mm-hmm. homes, and, you know, those tangible yeah. things that we can leave them. But I think if we can begin to focus on love, we can begin to focus on peace and wisdom. Those things are even more important than the tangible things.
13: Yeah.
1: Even in my own family, I would like to leave that kind of a legacy.
13: Yeah.
1: You know, faith. I think about the scripture with Timothy and his mother and his grandmother mm. and, you know, yeah. how that faith was passed on. And, you know, if we are intentional about it, then we're definitely going to leave that legacy.
13: Yeah, I love that. It's a beautiful example of scripture. Last thing, I would love for you to just pray. Pray for our audience members, pray for their families, and pray however the Holy Spirit leads you, especially when it comes to breaking curses and leaving legacies for the next generation amongst families.
1: Yes.
13: Yeah.
1: Father, we pray right now that you would begin to cover families and begin to move in families. And we know that families are not perfect. None of our families are perfect,
13: yeah.
1: but Father, we pray that you would come in and begin to mend in areas that have been broken and are in need of repair. And Father, we also pray that you would release unconditional love, even as you love us. Mm. Let us begin to love our family members unconditionally. And we pray, Father, that you would bring families together where there has been discord and contention. And we pray, Father, that you would begin to restore the family. Yeah. In Jesus' name.
13: In Jesus'
1: amen.
13: Mighty name. Amen. Amen. Miss Deborah, thank you so much for being with us today. We always love having you. Thank you for this book. I know it's really going to help a lot of people and a lot of families. We love you. Thank you so much.
1: Love you too.
13: Yeah. All right, everyone. Well, Deborah, her new book is called Warring for Your Family. Again, it's by Deborah Giles, and it's available wherever books are sold. Make sure you get your hands on it, guys. Gordon, over to you.
4: Well, still ahead, a homeless widow with five children. She only makes $4 a day. See how you were part of a miracle that gave her family their own home. Well, that's later on today's show.
2: When you're lied to, there's a certain amount of betrayal that takes place. We both came to the realization that there was no hope in this marriage. I just felt the Holy Spirit really impressing in me to look past my own pain and to see how Christ sees her. God was doing something in me and doing something in her.
3: I felt God tell me that I needed to get on my face before Him.
2: And it was 3 days after finding out that an affair was taking place, I was able to genuinely forgive. I saw such a clear vision of these chains that were attached to her. And I was like, no, I just want her to be free. And in that moment, God did something so miraculous.
3: I was so sorry for how I had hurt Him. I just asked Him if He could forgive me, and our marriage has never been the same since then.
2: He took something that was so broken, and because of genuine forgiveness and genuine repentance, He made something so beautiful.
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19: 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Major weather events across the United States. Powerful storms caused heavy flooding from Tennessee to upstate New York. West Virginia's governor declared a state of emergency after some areas saw more than half a foot of rain. And at least two tornadoes touched down in New Jersey. Meanwhile, Tropical Storm Bertha is moving west along the Gulf Coast, bringing high winds to Panama City Beach, Florida. Wednesday's forecast has the storm making landfall today in southeast Louisiana. Well, the CDC reports more than 4,100 cases of a parasitic infection hitting dozens of states. About 300 people have been hospitalized with cycloporiosis since May. Health and Human Services Secretary Robert F. Kennedy Jr. says the outbreak is, quote, under control, and is pushing back on growing criticism after the agency ended its mandatory reporting of cycloporiosis cases last year. Meanwhile, a measles outbreak is causing a nationwide health concern. Infections are surpassing last year's numbers, which were the highest since 1991. Health experts link the outbreak to a decline in vaccinations in recent years. Well, you can always get the latest from CBN News by going to our website at cbnnews.com. Gordon and Ashley will be back with more of the 700 Club right after this.
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4: Well, Margaret's heart shattered daily. She and her five children lived in a cold, cramped home with her mother. Through it all, Margaret kept saying, God will give us a miracle.
10: 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They then moved into her mother's house.
11: 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We never get enough rest, and we start every day feeling tired.
10: Margaret works hard to provide for her family, doing various jobs like selling firewood, making charcoal, and farming.
11: 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I want to build us a home, but I know I could never afford it.
10: Despite her struggles, Margaret remains steadfast in her faith.
11: I work twice as hard just so I can always give an offering at church. I keep praying and believing God will give us a miracle.
10: Margaret is a beneficiary of Operation Blessing's agriculture program in her community. So when we learned about her struggle at home, your generosity helped build her a brand new house.
11: When the construction started, I was so excited. I cried tears of joy. Now my children no longer cough from the cold or dust, and we breathe the fresh, clean air. Before, no one wanted to go to bed early because it was so uncomfortable. But now, each with our own beds, we sleep in peace, warmth, and comfort. I wake up feeling rested and refreshed.
10: Thanks to you, Margaret was also given access to land, seeds, and tools so she can grow food to feed her family and sell the surplus crops at the market.
11: The home and the farm have been such a blessing. With the profits I make, I can pay my children's school fees and provide for our needs. To everyone who made this possible, all I can give back to you is a big thank you. I pray God will refill your pockets to overflowing. May He give you a long life so you may bless other families like ours. God bless you for what you have done for us.
4: If you want to participate, you get the idea of what's going on here, that she was given, we stepped in, you as a donor were part of that. You created a brand new home for her. 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We've got an email coming up, Ashley. Are you going to answer any of these questions?
13: Well, I may. I may with you. It may be a team effort. Okay. So you guys, up next, time to bring it on with your email questions. Mercedes writes, why does God heal some but not heal others? We will tackle that and more when we return.
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14: Thursday.
15: He told me not to tell nobody.
14: A boy with a secret.
15: People would think I was dirty if they knew, and if I said anything and they would blame me.
14: Becomes a man with a double life.
15: I was just trying to run from everything, run from my identity, run from my family, run from my friends.
14: Watch what happens when he's exposed.
15: I found out real quick where you can't run from your demons.
14: And find out what set him free on the next 700 Club.
13: All right, everyone. Well, welcome back to the show. You ready to answer some questions?
4: Yeah, I thought you were going to. Yeah.
13: Oh, yes. We're going to do this together.
4: You're going to take this first one. So this is from
13: Louise.
4: Yeah,
13: this okay. is Louise, and she's asking.
4: How do you maintain your personal walk with the Lord?
13: You're reading the question and everything. Ah, my goodness.
4: Everything.
13: I would say
4: I can't read questions.
13: Okay. Louise.
4: I'm just the old infirm guy over here.
13: No, that's not it. No. Pray for me. Louise, to answer your question, obviously, I think these are it's a typical answer, but it's the truth. I would say for me, prayer. Prayer is huge. I think, you know, communicating with God is how you, you know, nurture that relationship, just like with anyone else, right? Like if mm-hmm. you're in a relationship with somebody, you need to communicate to them. Communication is key yeah. for all things. And especially in your relationship with the Lord. But I think it's a beautiful thing that we can communicate with the creator of the universe. And he wants to hear from us, the good, the bad, and the ugly. I think that's important to know too, that it's not just you have to drum up some perfect little prayer to talk to God. No, just talk to him. Tell him what you're frustrated about. Tell him what you're angry about. Tell him what you're sad about. Tell him what you're happy about. You know, make your request known to him. So I would say prayer. Obviously, getting into the Word as well. Mm-hmm. Getting into a Bible study. I think, obviously, for me, too, community is really big. So making sure that, you know, you're a part of a church community. I'm very blessed to have been a part of the church community, a specific one, for years. My parents, my sister and her family go to the same church.
4: It's generational.
13: It is generational. But it's really just blessed me in my walk with the Lord, just having those people who know me for me.
4: In the church community of your grandparents, I mean, it's not just here. It's when you visit family, you're part of their church community too.
13: Yeah, absolutely. What about you?
4: I try to get into arguments with people that are hosting shows with me, and it just allows me to perfect my love. No, I'm kidding.
13: Oh, my goodness.
4: It was a wonderful book, Brother Lawrence, and it's, you know, a few hundred years old, so it qualifies as a classic, but it's called Practicing the Presence of God. He was a monk, and they assigned him to kitchen duty, and he sort of initially was like, what is this?
13: Yeah.
4: And then he found this great revelation that while I'm washing and while I'm preparing food, while I'm doing what is, what he considered was a demotion was actually a promotion, that in that he could find Christ.
13: Absolutely.
4: So the practicing the presence is God with you in everything you do? You know, we can quote scripture, in him we live and move and have our being. But sometimes, in, you know, particularly when I'm in a traffic jam, you forget he's right there with you. And so in that moment, can you remember, oh,
16: yeah,
4: he's here.
16: Yeah.
4: And in that moment, maintain, okay, mm-hmm. can you help me?
16: Mm-hmm.
4: And can you be with me? And suddenly, can you redeem this moment? And the more you do that, the easier it gets. The more you remind yourself. Mm-hmm. That's why the book is called Practicing. You put mm-hmm. it into practice.
16: Right.
4: Now, Ashley's so right that if you set aside an appointment time, is what I call it, where I'm going to read the Bible, mm-hmm. I'm going to pray specifically for certain issues that are important. But then the biggest thing is mm-hmm. ask him, you know, what's on your mind?
16: Mm-hmm.
4: You know, or
16: yeah.
4: here's a great one. What do you want me to do today? Mm-hmm. Or what opportunity do you have for me today?
16: Yeah.
4: And then when I'm going into meetings, who do you want to heal or what do you want to heal? And, you know, you can ask him questions and he loves to answer. Call mm-hmm. to me and I will answer you. And it's in that relationship and in that development.
16: Mm-hmm.
4: And it's a great promise. I will never leave you. I will never forsake you. Mm-hmm. I'll always be there for you. That's a wonderful thing. Don't take it for granted,
16: yeah.
4: But practice it.
16: Yeah. Listening to what he has to say as well is important. It's a two-way conversation.
4: Yes, it is.
16: All right. Here's another question. This is from Mercedes. She's asking, why does God heal some but not heal others?
4: You want to answer that one?
16: I'm going to let you lead this one. I'd love to know your answer. Yeah.
4: In the time left in this program, that is a very complicated theological question.
16: It is, yeah.
4: One of my go-tos for the complicated theological questions about healing mm-hmm. is a wonderful book called Christ the Healer. It's by F.F. Bosworth, who was one of the great pioneers of the restoration of the healing movement in the Evangelical Church of America. He greatly inspired so many people, and they referred to him as Daddy Bosworth because he loved to mentor evangelists into healing. That book will answer that question. But the for me, the answer that came, particularly with my mother, that she had a stroke and she was paralyzed on her right side, I saw her determination and her will to live, and she was right-handed, and she taught herself to write with her left hand. She taught herself to knit with this hand being sort of locked into place, and this hand, she relearned how to do all of these things.
16: Mm.
4: And to see her will to overcome that and still give glory to the Lord was such an inspiration to me. I would tell her, but I don't think she really got it. She says, this is just what I'm doing. This is just me. And it's in the middle of that. I glory in the weakness is what the Apostle Paul said when mm-hmm. God wouldn't take the thorn. We don't know what that thorn was. We don't know if it was disease or what it was. But when thorns come into your life, can you glory in them? And here's the greatest promise. I find it again and again, going back to this one verse from Psalm 118. When I was nearly killed by malaria, now almost 30 years ago, I got great consolation from this psalm. And it's Psalm 118, verses 17 through 19. I shall not die, but live and declare the works of the Lord. The Lord has chastened me severely, but he has not given me over to death. Open to me the gates of righteousness. I will go through them, and I will praise the Lord. So that resurrection, that promise for my mother after 5 years of this stroke and us praying constantly, I mean, it was, you know, we fasted, we prayed, we entreated, and we did not get what we thought was the answer. I was with her in the moment of death. I saw the answer. I saw the fulfillment of that scripture. She was giving praise with her final breath, with everything that was in her. She was singing songs to glorify the Lord. She died in the body, but her spirit went to God. And I saw that. I heard her say goodbye, which is just absolutely incredible. Yeah. Hold on to these promises. They will give you hope. Yeah. Here's a word from Colossians. Devote yourselves to prayer, being watchful and thankful. God bless you. We'll see you again tomorrow.
0: Thursday.
17: He told me not to tell nobody.
0: A boy with a secret.
17: People would think I was dirty if they knew, and if I said anything, and they would blame me.
0: Becomes a man with a double life.
17: I was just trying to run from everything, run from my identity, run from my family, run from my friends.
0: Watch what happens when he's exposed.
17: I found out real quick where you can't run from your demons.
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18: Mordecai Shaftel was born into one of Georgia's first Jewish families. By 17, he was a successful merchant in Savannah. And when the war broke out several years later, Shaftel didn't hesitate to give his time and money to the Patriot cause. He joined an underground network known as the Sons of Liberty, with other patriots like Paul Revere, Samuel Adams, and Patrick Henry. And in 1776, he spearheaded the American campaign to expel the British from Savannah. As quartermaster, he bought food, uniforms, and weapons for the troops, often paying for them out of his own pocket. He was given the rank of colonel, making him the highest-ranking Jewish man in the Continental Army.
20: Jewish Patriots of the American Revolution. 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
0: Has Jesus changed your life? 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
28: How can a parent navigate grief after losing a child to suicide? That's the focus of today's Faith and Culture. Stick with us.

0: how, as Christians, can we walk through the profound and unique pain of loss, particularly loss by suicide? That's what we're talking about today here on Faith and Culture. I'm your host, Trey Goins Phillips, and we're joined today by author, speaker, and nurse, Jackie Baker. Jackie, thank you so much for being here.
1: Oh, thank you for having me on the show today. I'm looking forward to talking with you. Yeah.
0: Well, I'm grateful for the opportunity to talk with you about something that I know is a sensitive topic. We were just talking before we started recording about how difficult it can be to talk about suicide, but it's important to talk about it because there are so many mothers and fathers and siblings and friends who are in the same boat, unfortunately, that you once found yourself in and are processing through now, because I imagine it's a process that you go through forever. You wrote a book called Messy Mourning, Hope for Mothers Grieving the Loss of a Child by Suicide. Now, before we get into the contents of the book, tell us a little bit, Jackie, about your faith journey. Were you raised in a Christian home? Was faith something that you discovered later in life? Give us a little bit of a window into your faith background.
1: Well, it's interesting. So I was raised in a nominal home. So my father was Catholic, my mom was Lutheran, and they were young and dumb and got caught in relationships. So they had to get married when they were young. And so to get married, they said they were pregnant, and they weren't pregnant, but they kind of were, you know, nervous. And so they ended up getting married in the Catholic Church. And because of the lie, they had to prove they were pregnant. And then I resulted. So it was kind of an interesting way to come into the world. So I was raised Catholic for a few months. Then my parents divorced quickly, and then quickly raised by my grandmother, who's Lutheran. So I was raised in the Lutheran Church, got confirmed. But it wasn't until college, when I went away to college, that I discovered who Jesus was. I got invited to a Young Life group in my junior year, and I was always that I was the diehard Lutheran, but found Jesus at a camp, you know, on the beaches of Lake Erie. Yeah. It was a great place. But it wasn't until high school that I learned to walk my faith. Struggled a lot. My mom passed away. My said I wasn't talking with my parents. Was shipped over to the United. I joined the military. Ended up in California. And on the way over there, I'm driving in the desert.

0: what I did or didn't do. But since then, been walking with the Lord since that time. Yeah. I mean, struggling, but grounded. I ended up, going back and getting my master's in biblical studies, in Portland, Oregon, because I wanted to learn more about the Bible, but I wasn't content with women's Bible study. And my pastor said, well, why don't you go to seminary? And I was like, I can do that. And I felt like a little girl in a candy store. It was the best thing I loved going to seminary. But anyway, yeah. So, did that as well. So just being grounded in God's word. And my husband and I lead, community group. We're really involved in our church here. And we also started a free healthcare clinic for the underserved at our church as well. Mm.
1: Well, tell me a little bit about how going to seminary and getting that master's in biblical studies impacted your work as a nurse, especially now as a pediatric nurse.
0: Mm-hmm. Oh, it impacted everything. It just helped me to realize, to have more empathy for those who are hurting. And, you know, I would just, you know, walk with Jesus and, you know, what does it mean to wash someone else's feet? And in the nursing field, we do a lot of feet washing. We do a lot of bottom washing. We do a lot of things that a lot of people, you know, wouldn't consider doing, but we do it as an act of servanthood. And so one of my favorite classes I took was, in my undergrad was called spiritual nursing and how do you care for the whole person? And it included the spiritual care, the physical care, as well as the emotional care. So everybody is involved with, you know, that whole person. And so when I go into an exam room, I'm always looking, I call faith flags or something that I can start talking about Jesus. If they're wearing a cross, if they mention church, if they mention, or if I mention like, where do you get your support from? And they talk about church, that gives me ways to go in and look at these, you know, how I can meet them at their spiritual needs. I always offer to pray with my patients. I haven't had anybody turn me down yet, which is always a great place because everybody in their need wants to be prayed for. So it just is a part of who I am. You can't separate your nursing part from your spiritual part. It's all woven in together.
1: Yeah. Well, of course, you have a window into grief in a way that a lot of people don't, in addition to your education and the things that you've witnessed and the role that you've played in people's lives. Mm-hmm. You also have been through a severe and significant trauma through the loss of your son. So tell us why you chose to write the book that you wrote and why you've chosen to be honest and vulnerable and just gritty with the truth of what you've been through.
0: Well, it was interesting because I had just become a nurse practitioner during the time our son, by the time he was in high school, was suffering from some mental illnesses. And, you know, we thought a lot of it was just anxiety and depression. A lot of kids go through anxiety and depression, but his started getting into getting more into addiction and self-medicating. And then we discovered that he started, he was diagnosed with bipolar. So a lot of mental health struggles. And so it was interesting. So, because my husband and I are both, you know, in the medical field, and yet we didn't want to admit the fact that our own child had something going on. No one wants to admit that their child has something going on. And so we, for years, we were trying to help him, getting him into rehab. And he ended up in Teen Challenge for a while, which was a lovely place. And he made a recommitment to the Lord there. But he just struggled with his mental health and voices in his head that, you know, was encouraging him to kill himself. And so those voices didn't go away, even with medication. And so it was a real struggle. But after our son died, I remember just being in this place where my husband had just started a new job that kept him busy. My daughter had gotten married. A lot of that was how she was dealing with the way, how she was dealing with her mourning. And I was just, I didn't know what to do. And so I started writing. I've always been a writer, but just kind of dabbled here and there because a lot of it was academic papers and, you know, our essays. And so I just started writing about what was going on with Sebastian and my life. And from that, just writing about grief and struggles with that. And then over the years in the past, so now it's been coming up 9 years, I was encouraged by a writing coach. I had written another book. I have a memoir. And my writing coach was like, that was good preparation. now it's time to write this book. And so she encouraged me to write this.

0: Facebook, and I had put an essay out. I have an essay in Christianity Today, not in their Extatius magazine. They accepted an article writing about grief and culture. And so I was like, oh, I could do this. And so from that, that's where Messy Morning came. And I always said morning was messy. And then I started writing on my Substack. And then from a Substack came the book. Yeah.
1: Hmm. Well, I certainly want to get into more of what you mean by messy morning and the difficult landmines that you have to navigate, especially as a believer navigating these different, mm-hmm. like, why does God allow these things to happen? How am I supposed to process them? And maybe even mm-hmm. feeling distant from God. So we're going to talk about all of that. But before we do, we're going to fit in a quick break. Everybody stick with us. We'll be right back with more Faith and Culture.
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6: It's satisfying to win games in the NFL, and I think ultimately knowing as a follower of Christ that our ultimate satisfaction comes from Christ. Football is an amazing game, but it's a terrible God. If we put all our identity in it, it'll let us down at times, and so continue to rely on Him. If it wasn't for Jesus, I wouldn't be where I am. I just thank God that I'm not where I was before, and I just think that's the process of sanctification is an ongoing thing. It's just an ongoing process of wanting to become more like Christ, just like the Word says. You know, if we draw near to God, He'll draw near to us. And when I start my day in the Word and come into work, I have a heavenly perspective in a way to impact somebody's life, to serve Him, to serve the kingdom. When adversity hits and it strikes in a game, it's easy to, you know, you can freak out and it could be something going wrong or something like that, but He really keeps me calm and steady throughout the game, day in and day out. That's the reason you're here, is to impact souls for the kingdom and to be a blessing to others.
7: I got into a serious relationship, but his family was like involved in Santeria. They would do like Ouija boards and like, I mean, everything that you can think of, like occult, like they were in it. And I feel like something just like sit on me. Like I was like shaking, crying. I just called out to Jesus. From that moment, I felt like God took it and was like, I'm gonna heal you.
1: Welcome back to Faith in Culture. We're talking with Jackie Baker about her book, Messy Morning. Now, Jackie, before we went into the break, you were telling us a bit about your son's story and the challenges that he dealt with. And tell us, were there moments, because, I mean, I can tell by the title of the book, Messy Morning, that it is a difficult process to go through, but were there moments when you felt particularly distant from God? Because I know I would feel that way. It's like really the rubber hitting the road and thinking, why would God allow something like this to happen? So talk us through some of those feelings.
0: You know, it's interesting because people ask me a lot, was I mad at God? But you know, I wasn't mad at God. I was mad at my son for what my son did to me. You know, and I really, it wasn't about me, but at the time it was about me. And I remember like nine years before Sebastian died, I was walking on the beach and God, you know, I hear God talk to me every once in a while and it was distinct. And I remember on the beach and God gave me this, he said, are you willing to lay Sebastian on the altar? And if you remember, you know, God asked Abraham to lay Isaac on the altar. And all I just kept thinking was like, what do you mean by that? And then I asked God, well, what if you don't give him back? Which is such a weird question to ask. And all God said was, you have to trust me. And that was it, you know? And so I pondered that. And then after Sebastian died, that word from the Lord came back and I realized it wasn't about Sebastian at all, was it? It was about me trusting you with whatever happened. And so I clung to that. It's like, okay, God, you allowed this to happen and I'm not God. So I don't know why you're doing this, but I have to trust you in the process. And so that's what I decided I was going to do as intentionally. Okay, I don't know what's going on. I don't get this. And it is messy. And so, you know, like I said, I was never mad at God, but I was mad at everything else. You know, I didn't want to go to church. I didn't want to read my Bible, but I knew I needed to. And so we figured out ways to find the earliest church service, and I'd sit in the right front corner with all the, you know, senior citizens who didn't know me. And I would just sit and cry because I knew I needed to go to church. And then I would just cry to the Lord. And then I would go through worship, and then I'd go out the door. You know, there was an exit right there. And so, and then since I couldn't read my Bible, I just said, I'm just going to walk every morning and put my headphones on and listen to the Bible. And I did that for like, I still do that, but like for the first 5 years, that's all I did after Sebastian died, was just listen to the Bible and prayed that the Spirit was just going to bathe my mind with all the good and holy and pure things. Cause I couldn't, you know, at the time I couldn't figure out what was going in and what was going on, but I just bathed myself in God's word. But for me, you know, and why did God do that? You know, and I think it was almost like I was preparing for this, in some way. There was a time my son had one suicide attempt, and the statistics are high that when you have one suicide attempt, then you're more likely to repeat it again. And so for me, it became somewhere in my heart, I knew it wasn't going to be an if, but a when. And so even though you prepare for something, you still hope. I mean, because God could have intervened. I know he could have intervened. I know he could have rescued him, but he chose to rescue him this way. You know, I just look at it, I said, my son is no longer in pain and suffering. He's healed and whole. And that's why I was mad at, you know, my son, because I'm like, you're good. I'm the one that's feeling awful right now. You know, I don't know. Does that make sense? You know, but through it all, I just had to cling to Jesus, because even though I was in this dark place and there was no light at the end of the tunnel, but Jesus promised me he was with me in the tunnel, even though I couldn't see him, I just knew he was there. Cause where else am I going to go? You know, that's what Peter and Paul said, you know, what is it? Peter? Yeah. Where else are we going to go, Lord? Only you have eternal life. You know, and so, so for us, it was, we just had to cling to Jesus, and we went through all the anger and the grief, you know, and everything, but through it all, but it was never, I knew God loved me, and I knew he, wanted his best for me, but he also, you know, disciplines those he loves. I don't understand that. I don't get that, but he never gives us, I hate that adage. Oh, he never gives you anything you can't handle, because you can't handle it. That's a lie. You know, we can't handle it. And we can only do this with Jesus, because we can't do it on our own, because we just will not do it well.
1: Yeah. Yeah. Amen to that. Well, for people who are listening, Jackie, and they are maybe going through a dark journey similar to what you and your husband went through, tell us a little bit practically what that process was like, because I know, on top of many other things, a lot of times a husband and a wife, a mother and a father, will grieve these kinds of things completely differently. So talk about what that looked like in your marriage in the early days as you are processing through what happened to your family.
0: I know I wrote a chapter that is called Grief Would Be Easier If It Was Just Me. Because it would be just easier, because, you know, when you marry someone, you don't marry someone like yourself, as you know, you marry someone totally different. They deal with things differently. Well, we have the same faith, the same values, but how we respond is totally different. A good example is like after our son passed away, it's like, what do we do with his possessions? And we had his bedroom to clean out. And so my idea was, I want to go in, I want to put everything in boxes, I'm going to organize it and get rid of what I need to store, whatever, because that's just the way I'm wired. My husband, he didn't want to go in the room. He didn't want to deal with it. He's like, it's just there. We'll close the door, pretend it's not there. And my daughter, she wanted just to wear all Sebastian's clothes. And that's what, you know, so you can see three different ways of how to deal with this. And then, we had a friend come, and she just like, I'm going to come 2 weeks after Sebastian died, and I'm going to help you. And so we let her, she put everything away in the boxes, and then we just put them in the attic. And they're still there 9 years later. There's no hurry, you know, but that was like our compromise. The other thing that, you know, we were told when we were after, someone came up, well-meaning person, and said, you know, the marriages, are higher for when you lose a child to suicide. And I was just like, why are you saying that to us? You know, here we are in church looking for encouragement and that's what you tell us, you know? And so, you know, they said like 80-90% divorce. And I was like, no, is that true? Is that true? So I actually write for the book. I researched that because I'm like, I just kept hearing, and you'll see little Instagram posts, 80%, 90%, you know, or whatever. I'm like, where does this come from? So I actually went and found the source of this one book. And in it, the woman mentions this, the statistic, but she has no citation. There's nothing, no sources for it. And so other statistics have shown that actually the divorce rate is the same for, you know, for suicide and other ones. And then the reason why it can be a protective factor. The fact that my husband sure. and I have a shared trauma, it can actually draw us together. And especially if we're both walking with the Lord, trying to follow Jesus, and we come together and we pray and we come together and lament together and cry together, it actually makes, we would both say it made our marriage stronger. Because we had to cling to Jesus and with our daughter as well, just giving that over to the Lord, it can be beneficial. I mean, it's in a weird way, you know, it just sounds like, how can something so awful bring out something so good? But we did find that it was just like, but we made that an intention. You know, we were like, yeah. This was very intentional. It's like, no, we're not going to let this happen to us. And we have to stand on the truths of God promises to get us through this, because he promises that he's going to be with us, right? Yeah.
1: Yeah, absolutely. Well, everybody, stick with us. We're going to fit in another quick break, but we'll be right back with Jackie Baker here on Faith and Culture.
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1: Welcome back to Faith and Culture. We're talking with author Jackie Baker about her book, Messy Morning, Hope for Mothers Grieving the Loss of a Child by Suicide. And Jackie, before I let you go, I know so many listening, and I myself am curious to hear the ways in which you've come alongside other mothers who have dealt with a similar trauma, how they are processing it, and how you have been able to come alongside by the grace of God and help them process through this loss.
0: Yes, I know. You know, it's interesting with lots of traumatic losses. You know, people are so want to come around the body of Christ, but with suicidal loss, I found it was harder. I mean, I've had a lot of losses, but with suicidal grief, people don't know what to say. They don't know what to do. I think there's this, you know, I want to talk about, you know, the historicity of spirituality and suicide has kind of caused, there's a stigma about suicide, even in the church. You know, Judas went and hung himself, and then that extrapolation that everybody who dies by suicide goes to hell. So there's this undertone, undercurrent that's changing, but is still there. And so I find a lot of moms have a lot of shame and guilt. And I mean, Christians, pre-believers, believers, we all struggle with that. Like, if I only had have done this, if I was more spiritual enough, or if I only prayed the right prayers. And we found out, you know what, we have no control over that. And so what I do is I just walk alongside these moms. And one, I can say, I get your story. I know what you're going through. Which a lot of people early on, I couldn't find other moms, because we don't talk about it. And so that's when I said, I need to talk about this and share. And like, I know what you're going through. I remember one mom, she's like, well, I didn't go to you when you lost your child. And I go, but you weren't there yet. You didn't know. I know. So I can walk alongside you. And so, and I can just, you know, reassure them and validate their feelings and all the mess. It's just, like you said, it is so messy, but in the middle of the mess, there is hope. And then there is, you know, there's a future, there's goodness, and we can find beauty. And then that's what I want to do, is just walk alongside moms and just say, we can do this, but only through Jesus, only by God's grace and his mercy and his love for us, because he did the work on the cross. So we didn't have to, we can't do it on our own, and we can only do it with him. And so that's what I want to share with the moms, is that through this all, you can only do it with Jesus. You know, I mean, he's going to take away our tears and, you know, and I said, in our children, if they knew the Lord, are walking with Jesus, they're healed and whole, and they're doing good. And one day, you know, we get to see Jesus, and we get to see our family there as well. Yeah.
1: Yeah. Amen. Well, the book is Messy Mourning, Hope for Mothers Grieving the Loss of a Child by Suicide. You can get a copy of that now if you would like to. Jackie Baker, thank you so much for being here.
0: Thank you very much for having me, Trey. It was a pleasure.
1: All right, everybody, stick with us. I'll be right back to wrap up this week's episode.
3: Where do our laws come from?
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11: Well, welcome to Miracle Living Today. I'm Gordon Robertson.
12: Hey, everyone, and I'm Ashley Key. Well, each week we have the privilege of showing you true stories of people who've encountered God's supernatural power, and through that, they overcame the impossible.
11: Well, just like Timothy, the cattle farmer had spent his day working in the fields until a freak accident left him cold, bleeding, and broken, and minutes away from death.
14: The pain is something I just can't explain, but also just the fight to get back, to get home. I want to go see my wife. I want to be with my kids. That's a fight you just don't realize how deep it is until it is brought out of you.
15: Tim and Teresa Vanderswag love life on their family farm near Holland, Michigan. But they know with the beauty of farm life often comes dangerous work.
16: You always hear stories of a tragedy when a tractor will roll over it in the middle of a night when a farmer's in the middle of a field and he doesn't come home. To get that phone call or to hear that news about your husband is something I've never wanted.
15: On a bitter cold night in December 2013, Tim was working alone in a field. As he stepped to the back of the tractor, he tripped and fell near the PTO shaft, which connects the tractor to the manure spreader. The shaft spins at over 500 rotations per minute.
14: I could feel the thing starting to wind up on my left side of my pants, and I knew I was in trouble. I reached out to grab whatever I could hold on to. And with seconds, I was just being wound up and beaten up against the frame of the manure spreader. And then thrown off to the opposite side, just literally naked with all the clothes stripped right off my body.
15: Tim lay on the freezing ground, trying to grasp the situation.
14: How did this happen? What did I just go through? How am I gonna get out of here? And just instantly, okay, let's start to crawl. I'll crawl to the tractor. Well, yeah, I was scalped to the head. I had 4 fractured ribs, 4 fractured vertebrae. My spleen was split. My hip was displaced, my femur broke, my ankle was crushed. I can remember looking down and seeing my leg laying across my lap and just this huge bulge in my side.
15: He tried crawling toward the tractor.
14: And I was done. I had burned up all my energy, and I remember just saying a very simple prayer, and it was, Lord, either get me back on that tractor or I'm ready to come home to you. Within seconds, I had a calmness and a clarity that I did not have before. I just felt peace. And the first thing God was saying to me is, get crawl to the tractor. If I knew I could get somewhere, I could get help.
15: He knew he didn't have much time left.
14: It's 10 degrees. It's getting dark. My body's starting to shut down at this point. I truly believe angels were there with me, and God wasn't done with me yet, and he helped me get back onto the tractor seat. And I can remember the feeling once I got up under the tractor seat of, Thank you, God. I'm on the tractor. Now I have to push in the clutch with my foot that's dangling across my lap.
15: Thankfully, he was able to get the tractor in gear and moving. Though his body was shutting down, his heart and mind were focused in prayer and thankfulness he was still alive.
14: I remember just curling through the field and just thinking, thank you, God. I cannot believe you've gotten me this far, but I need your help. I need someone to help me because I don't have much time left. Lord, just take care of me. Get me through this. I love you, and you've always been here with me, but I need you now more than I've ever needed before.
15: He drove his tractor onto a nearby road and blocked traffic. The first driver there was an off-duty firefighter. Within minutes, Tim's wife got the phone call she had feared for so long.
16: He introduced himself as a deputy, and I could hear Tim screaming in the background, and I knew it was that phone call. And I get a peace that passes understanding. And I just knew that the Lord was holding me.
15: When Teresa got to the scene, Tim was surrounded with neighbors and family praying and helping emergency personnel.
16: It was so out of control and so much chaos. You had no choice but to rely on the Lord, and I literally did fall to my knees and start praying. There's nothing more that I could do for him.
14: I remember looking off the tractor down and hearing her, I'm here, honey. It's gonna be okay, it's gonna be okay. And it was almost like a confirmation of, we have you. And you really needed it, because at that point, my body was starting to shut down to the point I was starting to die.
16: They figured he had about 10 minutes to live based on hypothermia and blood loss.
15: Even though his situation was dire, they felt God was supplying all their needs.
16: The prayers were immediate, and I was covered with peace. I mean, incredibly covered with peace. One thing after another of the right people there at the right time. That is all God's hand in this.
15: Tim was rushed to the hospital, where doctors were able to save his leg and stabilize his condition.
14: It wasn't luck that a doctor was able to fix me. Yes, God worked through that person to fix my body, but it's only by the grace of God that I'm sitting here today.
15: Tim and Teresa know it was the power of prayer and their Christian community standing with them that brought them through this desperate time.
14: I was one of the strongest guys out there, and I could do about anything I wanted to. Within seconds, I was reduced down to who's gonna feed me, who's gonna give me my medicine. You cannot do it alone. And don't you want that community in Christ to come around you and just wrap their arms around you and your family and say, don't worry about it, we're gonna take care of it.
16: God gives us everything we need to now when he's walking and farming and working and being dad and husband again. It's a lot to be thankful for. And we just believe that he is alive for reasons and that we need to just give God the honor and glory.
14: I don't know why I went through this. I know I did, and I'm not gonna let this affect me for the rest of my life and change me in a bad way. I hope to say it's changed me in a lot of ways in a good way. It's made me come to appreciate what a great God we have even more. Sometimes people wonder, I pray, has God even heard me? I was laying naked in a cornfield, beaten almost to death. God was right there. He listens. He's not gonna sometimes answer you the way you want, but he is there for you all the time.
11: And Timothy had the same revelation that Hagar had. Mm. The God who sees me. Here's Hagar out with Ishmael, thinking she's in a desert, and wondering how. She actually puts Ishmael away from her so that she doesn't have to watch him die.
0: Wow.
11: But in that, God reveals to her, well, there's a source of water right here. He opens her eyes and her great, she names God, the God who sees me.
0: Yes.
11: Let that be your watchword today. He sees you. He hears you. He understands every pain you have ever felt. He has walked this journey with you. That's why the Bible says in Isaiah chapter 53, he has borne our infirmities. Every single pain you've ever felt, Jesus felt it on the cross.
0: Yeah.
11: He did that for you and me. He's right there. He's just a prayer away.
12: That's right. And I think a lot of times when we are going through tough seasons, it's easy for us to think that God is not with us. But He is with us even more so in our suffering, in our times of trouble. So be encouraged. God is with you. He has not abandoned you, and you are not alone in what you're going through. He is with you. Well, not only had Jessica just found out she was 14 weeks pregnant, she had breast cancer as well. With the consult of many doctors, she was labeled terminal. With her faith at a crossroad, Jessica had a choice. Her decision was to lean further into Jesus.
0: In December of 2020, I was diagnosed with breast cancer at only 14 weeks pregnant. And after surgery determined it was a whopping 13-centimeter tumor with all 43 lymph nodes positive, my doctors were convinced I was terminal. But I had to wait 6 long agonizing months to deliver my baby, get scanned, and determine if I would live or die. Now, instead of resenting God or filling my spirit with fear, I remembered what Christ said in Matthew 16, verse 24. Anyone who wishes to follow me must deny himself, pick up his cross, and follow me. God calls us to carry our crosses, not reject them. Yet He provided us with a way for us to walk alongside Him. For instance, anytime I had to wait for scans and had anxiety about doing so, I would think about Christ's own agony in the Garden of Gethsemane. And whenever I had to endure a painful procedure or an IV poke, I would meditate on the nails being driven in Christ's hands and feet. And finally, when chemo treatments were just too hard to bear or was just too hard to go on, I would think about Christ falling and almost expiring on His way to Calvary. However, amidst all the pain, I kept in mind one very important point of Christ's passion, the promise of a resurrection. In 1 Peter verse 5:10, it states, "After suffering for a brief period, the God of all graces, who promised an eternal glory in Christ, He Himself will restore, confirm, strengthen, and support you." And that He did, because after 6 long months of having my beautiful, healthy baby boy, I was finally able to be scanned, and they couldn't find cancer in me anywhere. My doctor said I was extremely lucky, but I told her I am extremely blessed. So the next time you find yourself having to carry a heavy cross, pick it up, unite it with His, and remember, a resurrection is promised to those who do, whether it be in body or eternal spirit.
12: We praise God and rejoice with Jessica's miracle. You can have the same thing today. God is no respecter of persons, which basically means what God has done in Jessica's life. Here she was, the doctor said she was terminal. She was pregnant and had terminal breast cancer. And here she is today speaking to us about the miracle working power that is our God. He is our great physician. He died on the cross for the forgiveness of our sins, but He also died on the cross to make us healed and to make us whole from the top of our heads to the soles of our feet. And that promise is for you today. And I hope and pray that you receive it. Well, we have a magazine called Miracle Living today, and in it has stories of people who have seen God answer their prayers in powerful ways. 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What God has done for others, just like in Jessica's life, He will do for you. Gordon.
11: Well, coming up, a mother helplessly watches her scariest dream come true after an 18-wheeler plows into her car with her son inside. 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
16: Just out of the blue, the pain would hit me and I would fall. My arches were falling, and I also had bone spurs, arthritis, and pneumosis, which is an infection of the foot. The 700 Club was on, and it was the last 10 minutes. Gordon Robertson came on.
3: There's a woman, you're saying, the soles of your feet. You've got problems with fallen arches in both feet. It's very difficult for you to walk, very painful. God's healing you now.
16: I just had this supernatural knowledge that I was healed. So I stood up and just started jumping up and down like a rabbit, just rejoicing and laughing and crying and hysterical because the pain was gone. My feet weren't hurting, my legs weren't hurting, my hip wasn't hurting, my back wasn't hurting. And it was so remarkable. God just wanted me to know He was in the business of healing. He did complete what He started.
9: I just turned and excruciating pain came in my knee on the inside, and it was like a jabbing knife. I made it to the doctor. Found out it was a torn meniscus. So having the knee injury, having to slow down, was depressing. I was like, Lord, heal this. Sitting on the couch, a 700 Club came on, and that's when I saw Gordon on.
13: We say out loud to it, be healed and be made whole. May all pain leave me. In Jesus' name, I receive it now. Now, what you couldn't do before, do now.
9: By faith, I'm going to do this. By faith, I'm going to walk. And I was walking. It wasn't hurting. I know that God healed me beyond a shadow of a doubt.
11: Caden Carroll is a walking, talking answer to prayer. When he was 7 years old, he was riding in the family minivan when it was slammed from behind by a tractor trailer. And while the doctors gave young Caden a grim prognosis, his parents prayed for a miracle.
17: One moment I have a memory of just driving the car, and then my next memory is lying on the ground with a firefighter leaning over me.
15: Grant and Nikki Carroll and their children were stuck in traffic on a Texas interstate when Nikki remembered a terrible dream she'd had.
18: I had a dream we were going to be hit from behind. And so I remember turning around, seeing no cars whatsoever in our lane, and just being relieved.
15: Seconds later, a semi-truck drifted into their lane, crashing into the back of their car at 73 miles per hour.
18: We were hit, and then we flew into another 15-passenger van. The first moments were just kind of eerily quiet.
15: Nikki assessed their situation.
18: The very first screams that happened was when I turned around and saw Caden unconscious. There was no life in Caden at all. He was foaming at the mouth, totally slumped over. I remember just begging Jesus not to take my firstborn son. Jesus, don't take my son. Please don't take my son. I went to go hold his head because, of course, the very first thing I thought was, like, stabilize his head. And then I just remember having to make a choice because we smelled gas to let go of his head to get all the other children out of the car. And from my point of view, when I let go of his head, I felt like I was letting go of my son.
15: Emergency personnel arrived soon after and began intubating 7-year-old Caden. Nikki turned to God for hope and began singing.
18: They took him out on the stretcher and they had him on the ground. And I just kind of laid down beside him on the pavement and just kept singing.
15: Grant had been knocked unconscious and woke up concerned about his children.
17: The feeling of being helpless and not knowing, it's the worst feeling, one of the worst feelings I've ever had in my life. I was worried that I'd lost one of them or that someone was dead. And it was terrifying.
15: Caden was rushed to McLean Children's Hospital. Dr. Lisa Chapa and a team of doctors diagnosed Caden's injuries.
19: He had something we call diffuse axonal injury, shearing of the neurons in the brain. And it doesn't happen in just one spot. It kind of happens globally.
1: Their diagnosis was dire. And they were trying to prepare us for the fact that we shouldn't expect Caden to be himself ever again.
19: We did not expect a great neurologic recovery at all. We expected prolonged, if not permanent, neurologic deficits that would be quite limiting for the rest of his life.
17: It was terrifying. It was heartbreaking. The thought of losing him or him being in a vegetative state, just, you know, I lost it. We both lost it. We're both weeping.
15: Despite the poor prognosis, Grant and Nikki say they both had a supernatural peace, knowing God was in control of their son's recovery.
1: I would say within like 10 minutes of kind of hearing that news and being alone with God in the hospital room, I clearly heard God say, claim it. You're right. They're right. He's not going to be the same. You're not going to have the same son. Ever. But it's not what they think. He's going to have a hope and a future, and he's going to have a testimony.
17: He's going to be stronger than ever. You know, he's going to be a spiritual warrior like never before.
15: For a week, Caden remained in a coma. Doctors gave little hope that he would wake up anytime soon. Grant and Nikki prayed and believed for a miracle.
1: We had people coming and fasting and praying. And there were nights where I could feel prayer. I could feel my arms being lifted up.
17: It was like constant prayer. We didn't sleep much at all. The nurses were coming out. We're just singing, raising hands, worshiping, praying.
1: So at 3 o'clock in the morning, we turn on praise music. Then we just danced around him and worshiped. And we did it until the sun came up.
17: You know, the sun's coming through his window. It was just like coming down on his face. And we were both like, Caden, wake up. And he opened his eyes and looked at us. It was amazing.
1: And he woke up. Just like he had, like I just woken him up this morning.
17: I saw in that moment, I was like, I have my son back. The Lord gave me my son back. So that was a very joyful moment, you know, to see the fruition of what God had promised and what we had been hoping and believing and praying through that whole week.
15: To the doctor's amazement, Caden was awake and responsive, but the extent of his brain damage was still unknown. Grant and Nikki continued to pray.
1: Because of the frontal lobe injury that he had in his brain, he didn't have the capacity to speak yet. And I just, you know, with tears, I said, Caden, are you ever going to talk to mommy again? And he looked at me and said, yes. And it was like, we started screaming, we texted everyone, we got the doctor to come back. And from then on, he never stopped talking.
19: Caden had a miraculous recovery. Something beyond what we could have expected or hoped for in and of ourselves.
17: The only way to make sense of his recovery, in my mind, is that it's the absolute hand of God touching him.
1: With Caden recovering, we know that specific prayers were going out when we needed them. And we know that God answered specific prayers.
15: Through the next week in the hospital, Caden's recovery progressed beyond anyone's expectations, even overcoming partial paralysis on his left side.
1: Yay! You started just kind of wanting the doctors to say other things he couldn't do, because that same day, God would prove them wrong.
17: He's not the same boy at all, and I'm thankful that he's not the same boy. I think that now he's more incredible than he could have ever been without this event.
15: 2 weeks after the accident, Caden walked out of the hospital. He remembers the challenge of relearning everyday tasks.
2: Everything was basically hard, I would say. But I'm glad that I got to the goal where they're not hard anymore.
15: Caden has memorized large portions of scripture and participates in Bible Bee competitions. Not bad for a boy who suffered a traumatic brain injury.
2: For you are called to freedom, brothers, only do not use your freedom as an opportunity for the flesh, but through love serve one another. For the whole law is fulfilled in one word, you shall love your neighbor as yourself.
19: Their faith and the prayers of people all over the world, as I know they were praying for Caden, really, really impacted his recovery.
15: Grant and Nikki say it was the power of God that saved their son. They remain in awe of their experience with him in their time of need.
1: It seems strange to say that I'm thankful that this happened, but I wouldn't want to go back. to who I was before, I don't think we would have gotten through the accident or the recovery without the power of prayer.
17: I am so thankful every day for my precious, wonderful son and what God has done, and for the story he's given us. The Lord's just showed me time and again, you can trust me. He's saying, you know, you can trust me. He really is in control, and he really does have your best interests at heart, and he really does have a heart to heal and a heart to save and a heart to bring you through.
11: And that's his heart. His heart is to heal. His heart is to save. That's why he came. He came to manifest the kingdom of heaven here on earth and to manifest what God's original intent was for you and me. He wanted to show us who we could be if we only would believe. Now, there's a story in the Bible. You find it in the Gospel of John, the 9th chapter. And here the disciples, they bring a man born blind, and they ask a theological question, because when these things happen, we're always asking why. Why was there an accident? Why was there this? Why was there a genetic defect? All of these kinds of things. So they ask Jesus, why did this happen? Was it his sin? Was it his parents' sin? I love the answer Jesus gave. Neither. This happened that the glory of the Lord would be revealed. You just heard a family say, we experienced the glory of the Lord. We wouldn't want to go back to how we used to think, because we now think in a different way. And that man born blind, when he was healed, he testified to the Pharisees. Well, I don't know your theology. I don't know what you're saying about Jesus, but here's what I know. Once I was blind, and now I see. When miracles happen to you, the eyes of your understanding are wide open now, and you go, wow, what an amazing God. Now, how do you get a miracle? Well, number one, you believe. And in that belief, act it. For that wonderful family, what did they do when they got all these bad reports from doctors? They decided to have a worship night. They worshiped the Lord over their child's bed. They did it all night, and in the morning, the answer came. God inhabits the praises of his people. Jesus himself sings songs of deliverance over you. When you sing his praise, you're inviting him in, and when you invite him in, you get the answer to every human need. Faith isn't something you do. It's not something you drum up. It's something you have an experience with because you experience the manifest presence of Jesus. When you have him, you get every miracle. So right now, Ashley and I are going to pray for you. Let's rely on Jesus. Let's rely on the finished work of the cross. It's not how eloquent you are. It's just, Jesus, I need you. I need you now. Could you show up for me? Let's pray. Lord God Almighty, we come to you and we ask for everyone needing a miracle right now, everyone listening in the audience. And the miracle we want the most is your manifest presence. Open our eyes, open our ears, give us a heart of understanding that we may know the greatness of your power. Be with us now, for we ask it in Emmanuel's name, Jesus' name. Ashley, God's given you something.
12: Yeah, I believe somebody's watching with melanoma, and there's specifically a spot on your left arm, almost near your wrist. And I just believe God is literally healing you of this melanoma spot. Your dermatologist, your doctors are very concerned. I believe that God is literally healing you and cleansing your body of this cancer in the name of Jesus. Anyone else with melanoma anywhere on their bodies, receive this for you as well. Thank you, Jesus.
11: Someone, you've got a scaly patch on your left cheek, and God is healing that for you right now. And he's giving you normal skin again. In Jesus' name, amen. If you've been healed, let us know. If you need prayer, we want to stand with you in prayer. And we want to sing over you. Here's a word from Joshua. Be strong and courageous. to not be frightened or dismayed, for the Lord your God is with you.
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30: And today, we'll prove it. 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They show that 100% of subjects reported relief from foot pain, ankle pain, knee pain, and hip pain, and 96% reported relief from back pain. Results also show they will help improve your balance.
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2: All right. Thank you. Thank you, everybody. Welcome. I'm Dr. Steve Salvatore, and we're coming to you from Central Park, right in the middle of New York City, where everybody is always on the move. Today,

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1: 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I could not be standing here without pain if I did not have Superthotics in my shoes. But you don't have to take my word for it. 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We wanted to put Superthotics to the test with the most skeptical and mobile people in the world.
2: My name is Joseph Scotto. I am a social worker. I get around mainly by subways and walking, and I wear shoes for style, not comfort. I am not going to wear orthopedic shoes. They're just not fashionable. I also live in a three-flight walk-up, and I have a duplex, so more steps. My feet ache. My back is always in pain. I started using Superthotics. They feel extremely comfortable. Wearing the Superthotics have definitely alleviated all of the pain in my feet and my back. I particularly think it's great that it took something so small. It doesn't involve medication. You shouldn't settle for being in pain, and now I don't have to anymore.
3: My name is Michelle Cromer. I'm a New York City public school teacher. My classroom is on the third floor. We have what we call teacher shoes that we put on to try to be comfortable. And even my teacher shoes were feeling uncomfortable. Foot fatigue, my arch would be achy. When your feet hurt, it seems like everything hurts. When I first took the Superthotics out of the package, I was like, these are so thin. Like, what is this? So I put it in my shoe and it worked. I didn't have that tingling in my heel and my feet didn't feel tired. Some days I would put them in my teacher shoes. Some days I would put them in like boots. I put them in all my shoes, even my church shoes. I was even telling my teacher friends about it. And they were like, does this really work? I was like, yes, they really work. Superthotics are a lifesaver for my career.
4: I'm Sandy Natelli. I'm a stay-at-home mom. 3 years ago, I broke my left foot. Ever since then, I have pain. I've been trying every over-the-counter product, shoe inserts and cushions, and they don't make a difference. So I tried the Superthotic. I was very skeptical because nothing had worked. When it actually worked and there was no pain, I was shocked. I thought the pain, the swelling, was something I was just going to have to live with. I took them out of my shoes and I put them in my slippers. Yeah, my fluffy slippers were more comfortable with this. Superthotics are amazing. They enable you to have a pain-free life.
1: Let's meet the two doctors who developed this pain-relieving breakthrough.
5: Dr. Bob Baravarian and Dr. Gary Briskin are founders of the University Foot and Ankle Institute in Southern California, one of the largest and most well-respected podiatric medical treatment and rehab centers in the country. But they're also foot and ankle surgeons and professors of podiatry at a prominent medical center. Now, every year, they see thousands of patients, some with very serious issues that require surgery, but most with issues that can be corrected with a doctor-prescribed orthotic.
6: If you put the foot in the ideal position, then you're going to affect it all the way up the chain. The ankle's going to be well positioned, the knee's going to be well positioned, and the back's going to be well positioned.
1: So you guys make orthotics here in the practice, right? Tell us about that.
7: What we do is we take an impression of the foot using a plaster cast. From that impression, we'll make a positive mold. We'll actually have the orthotic fabricated on that mold so it's customized to the individual patient.
1: How expensive is something like this?
7: This can be $600 to $800. A lot of people can't afford that. Their insurance may not cover it. So this is a Superthotic.
6: The goal for us was to design a system where we could offer different levels of correction, much like we do with an orthotic. You'll see the differing levels of correction that are achieved by the biodynamic inserts that we've designed. This one has a 0-degree wedge. This one has a 5-degree wedge. So depending on the level of pronation, we're able to correct the foot. Pronation is basically a collapsing of the arch, which can cause pain in the foot, the ankle, the knee and the hip. So if you take the Superthotic and you put it on the foot is now well supported, the ankle is moving in a normal fashion.
7: An important part of that is what happens with the heel. With the BioLock heel cup, the heel cannot turn out as much and therefore the foot doesn't collapse.
5: So it's about as custom as you can get without getting a doctor-prescribed orthotic.
6: Exactly.
7: Yes.
6: By putting the foot in the ideal position, you decrease arch pain, bunion pain, hammer toe pain, neuroma pain, plantar fascia pain, tendonitis pain in the arch. Once you align the foot, you align the knee, align the ankle, align the hip, and align the back. It's all about supporting the foot.
7: We see thousands of people a year who have foot problems, but we became doctors to help as many people as we could. And with the Superthotic, we're hoping we can help millions of people.
1: Okay, so we already met a few New Yorkers whose lives are better, more mobile, and more

0: more pain-free thanks to Suprathotics. But if their stories haven't convinced you to try them, this next story will.
1: My name is Angela McKee. I am 69 years old. Well, I was told by the doctor I needed to have both knees replaced. They would just hurt. I have bunions on both feet and a hammer toe. When you're hurting and you have to go out and do things or go places, I dread it because I think, oh, my feet are gonna hurt. The first time I put the Suprathotic in, I just felt a world of difference. My feet did not bother me at all. And my knees and my hips feel much better. This is like one of the greatest things that have happened to me lately. I was thinking about going back to salsa class. I had given up. I haven't been there in over a year.
2: I thought my salsa days were over. Thanks to Suprathotics, I am back on the dance floor.
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3: 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In a clinical study with 100 test subjects, 100% reported relief from foot and ankle pain, 100% reported relief from knee pain, 100% reported relief from hip pain, and 96% reported relief from back pain. Suprathotics were also proven to improve balance.
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0: 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That's not only going to allow us to continue to move and do the things that we love without aches and pains and stiffness, it's also going to improve our posture and, most importantly, our balance. Now, let me demonstrate on a real person. All right, who can help me? All right, you, come on up here. What's your name?
6: Zoe,
0: nice to see you. So we're going to do a little test for your balance, right? I want you to put your hands, clasp your hands in front of you like this, right? Now, stable, hold yourself still. I'm going to try something. If I push down, what happens to you? You fall forward, right? All right, so now step here in the Superthotics. Now I'm going to push down again, see what happens now. How does that feel?
6: Great.
0: Wow. All right, who else wants to give it a shot? All right, you are?
7: Tommy.
0: All right, Tommy, take a step up. Let's try this. You're pretty big. You're as big as me. Put your hands out in front. Let's see. Hold still, push down. What happens?
7: Yeah.
0: Look at that.
7: Yeah.
0: Off balance. Right, I can do that with one finger with you. Let's try it again. One more time. Wow. All right, now step into the Superthotic. See what happens. Hold your hands, same position. We'll push down.
7: Yeah,
0: look at that. Amazing, right? Absolutely.
8: Hi, I'm Barbara Conway Olson. I'm a retired nurse. I can feel pain in my lower back, my knees. My feet start aching. So I tried Superthotics. I really couldn't believe it. It was amazing. I could wear any type of shoe now and even walk as long as I want and no pain. I feel very secure that I'm not going to lose my balance. I wear them all the time. I may be retired, but I don't sit home on the couch. That's for old people.
9: I'm Stephen Wu. I'm 68 years old. One of my joys as being a parent is teaching my daughter how to play tennis. I taught her since she was 6 years old. We still try to play at least once a week. The problem is I can't keep up with her now. My legs, my back kind of stiffens up, but I find my knee is starting to hurt now. I tried the Superthotics, and it's really lessened the pain. My back is feeling better. I'm standing up straighter, and I can turn on a dime now. I feel more confident on the tennis court. I can do things that I did some 20, 30 years ago. It's a great feeling.
0: To see clinical proof that Superthotics work,
3: we turn to one of the world's most renowned experts in movement, orthotic, and prosthetic science, Dr. Gerald Petrovsky. His groundbreaking work, beginning nearly 40 years ago, earned him a nomination for the Nobel Prize.
10: One of the things I'm most proud of was the development of a computer system so that people that were paralyzed could stand up and walk again.
3: Okay, so you were asked to design a month-long clinical study focusing on 100 test subjects to determine the effectiveness of Superthotics on relieving pain and improving physical activity. What was your first impression when you saw them?
10: I was impressed by the fact that it was thin and yet adjustable. Most orthotics are pretty thick and clumsy.
3: Did you notice a difference as the study went on?
10: A huge difference. The pain went way, way down. At the end, I was very, very surprised at the pain reduction. It worked very well. When you talk to the people in the study, everybody was excited. They love the product. It's taken their pain away in such a brief period of time.
11: It felt great. You know, I noticed a difference immediately. Before, I had a lot of pain. After I was wearing them, I didn't have hardly any pain at all.
5: When they first handed me the Superthotic, I looked at it and I thought, how am I going to wear this in my shoe? But now, after doing the study, I can't imagine not having them in my shoe. They have changed my life.
3: Getting rid of pain can be life-changing.
10: Oh, it is a life-changing event. It means a tremendous amount to be pain-free.
3: But you had some subjects who had even more remarkable results. Tell us about Stephanie.
10: Stephanie started with severe foot pain.
12: I have plantar fasciitis. Just shooting pain in my heels. When I first put my feet down on the floor, I just felt like just that excruciating pain.
10: The plantar fascia acts as an elastic spring, connecting the muscles in the heel to the toes. And the plantar fascia thickness, if it's greater than 0.4 centimeters, is considered plantar fasciitis. She started out with her plantar fascia at 0.93. 0.93 for her is extreme. Any pressure across the bottom of the foot is going to hurt.
7: When I first looked at it, I was like, wow, this seemed like such a simple product. Like, am I going to get, like, big results from it? And after wearing them, I did.
10: At the end of the study, she went to 0.33, which means that the ligament was thin again, easy to move back and forth on the bottom of the foot, and less painful.
13: That swelling went down so much, Stephanie no longer had plantar fasciitis.
10: By definition, yes. If they're less than 0.4 centimeters, then they don't have plantar fasciitis anymore.
7: I don't have any foot pain. I'm a believer. My feet feel great.
13: So let's sum up the results. Subjects with foot and ankle pain, 100% reported significant relief. And the subjects with knee pain and hip pain also 100% reported significant relief. And maybe the most remarkable thing was that 96% of the subjects with back pain reported significant relief. And all this just by putting a Superthotic in your shoe.
10: It absolutely surpassed my expectations, and their balance increased.
13: How did you test balance?
10: We did a series of studies on a balance platform looking at static balance. But more importantly is dynamic balance, because when you're walking, it makes you very susceptible for falling.
13: And you test dynamic balance on this walkway?
10: The walkway isn't as simple as it looks. There's 20,000 sensors in the walkway. So every slight movement of the foot is picked up, the time from impact, initial impact, gait speed, gait velocity, and it calculates how much air there is in gait. In the 30-day period, we had a very significant reduction in sway, therefore an increase in balance. When you start the study looking like this, when you're standing, and you end it looking like this, that's incredible.
13: There are not many orthotic makers out there that have clinical studies that show an improvement in balance, so that's almost unheard of.
10: Superthotics is a very simple device in concept, in size, and in operation, but it can have a profound impact on the life of millions of people.
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14: 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I had less pain and discomfort in my heel and my lower back. 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Just wearing the Superthotics has reduced the pain and allowed me the ability to still work. 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People need something like Superthotics to improve that.
16: 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I work on a horse farm. 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Moving hay bales, moving grain, mucking stalls, you know, turning horses out. It never stops. It's a 14-hour day, and it's miserable when you're uncomfortable. By the afternoon, my knees will start to hurt, and my ankles, and then my back. Over the years, it's just taken its toll. Superthotics have absolutely changed my life. I'm pain-free, help my knees, help my back and my hips. I can get up in the morning and not dread having to be on my feet all day. I know a lot of people in the business that resort to drugs. They'll eat Advil like M&Ms. I want to do things that are going to make my body sound naturally. And I just feel tremendous. I feel about 20 years younger. I couldn't ask for more. I'm just thrilled.
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32: 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It's like having a physical therapist right in your home. 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
26: Now I eat healthy. It hasn't always been that way. I always smoked for many years, and I don't get out as much as I used to. I guess that's led to me having poor circulation. I read an article about the clinical study on Lexercise Pro and the upcoming launch. The study was very convincing. You don't have to be a doctor or scientist to know that movement is better than not moving. It's a very easy concept.
29: I am a proud Lexercise user for more than 7 years now. When they contacted me about a new Lexercise machine and participating in the new commercial, I immediately agreed. They sent me the new machine to try about 2 months before filming the commercial. Honestly, I was blown away. It's not like when a new phone comes out, right? And it's the same as the one you already have. With 7 years in between the original and the new Lexercise Pro, the improvements are drastic.
26: I pre-ordered Lexercise right away. Am I glad I did? My legs feel great now. The stiffness and the heaviness is gone, and so is the joint pain. I can move them around without pain at all. Think about it. I feel better naturally, but without taking anything. And the last thing I want to do is to take another pill. I'm feeling young again.
29: It's completely effortless. It's like having a physical therapist at home. The ankle and knee movement is far beyond what the original could do, and it's faster. The step counter lets me know exactly what I accomplished, and being 7 years older now, that remote control makes using the machine much more comfortable. I no longer have to bend all the way down to turn it on, off, or change speed. Lexercise is the easiest exercise you'll ever do. It literally does all the work for you.
28: People always come to me to avoid surgery or to avoid taking pharmaceutical drugs. In many cases, they want to avoid taking more drugs than what they're already taking. The key to Lexercise's effectiveness is in its concave design, which causes movement and flexion in both the knee and ankle joint. This is the perfect combination for stimulating healthy circulation. This is very similar to what happens when you walk. Ankle movement is very crucial. When the ankle flexes, it causes the calf muscle to contract and relax, contract and relax. In effect, the calf muscle, it's like a second heart, pumping stagnant blood out of your feet and legs and back up to your heart.
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32: 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It's raining. 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
1: 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Take little walks. The truth is that she sits on the couch and watches TV all day.
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32: Welcome back. By now you know that Legsercise Pro is the help that you need for the discomfort caused by poor circulation. So now that you know what it does, I want to tell you a little bit about how it does it, how and why it works. It's all based on the concept of passive exercise, which is basically slow but constant movement over a period of time, promoting amazing health benefits without the need for extraneous exercise. But Legsercise Pro takes passive exercise even further. Because you don't move the machine moves you. But it's not just that it moves you, it's how it moves you. The engineers at Legsercise Pro studied the muscles and joints that are active during a walk with the goal of creating flex and movement in those same joints and muscles, but from a seated position. The result is Legsercise Pro and its patented walking simulator propulsion technology. Legsercise Pro moves your feet back and forth along its concave motion track, creating constant movement and flex at both the knee and ankle joints. The perfect combination to help stimulate healthy circulation, helping stagnant blood circulate out of your legs and back up to your heart. Simply put, Legsercise Pro turns sitting, resting, and watching TV into an effective and healthy passive exercise.
25: It doesn't feel good when your grandchildren want to play, spend time with you, but you can't stand the pain. My knees hurt, my ankles hurt, and my legs were just stiff and weak. A friend told me that I should try this new machine that was helping people with the same problems I had. That new machine was Legsercise Pro.
4: I used to have restless leg syndrome. 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Legsercise Pro puts an end to that. Now I sleep like a baby.
25: I was upset that I didn't know about the original Legsercise, but I hear that the Pro is far better, so I guess it worked out.
4: For me, quality of life is so important. 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Legsercise Pro helps me go the extra mile. It allows me to stay active even when I'm inactive. It keeps my legs moving and lets me relax at the same time.
25: Legsercise Pro has helped me so much. 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It's really changed my quality of life.
4: The movement feels so good. It's relaxing, it's soothing. It's like my legs are getting a massage. You can feel your muscles and joints flexing in a very pleasant way. Even the sound it makes has a calming rhythm to it.
25: Now I get to enjoy my grandchildren like never before. 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Oh God, I love you, Legsercise.
28: People always come to me to avoid surgery or to avoid taking pharmaceutical drugs. In many cases, they want to avoid taking more drugs than what they're already taking. The key to Legsercise's effectiveness is in its concave design, which causes movement and flexion in both the knee and ankle joint. 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This is very similar to what happens when you walk. Ankle movement is very crucial. 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
29: I try to call my father on a daily basis, and I always have the habit of asking him how he's feeling. It always bothered me that his answers were always, my legs are hurting, my legs are swollen, they're tingling, they're tired. I just wanted to do everything I can to help him.
30: My daughter's always worrying about me. I wish that she wouldn't. 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
29: One day, I read an article about the result of a clinical study that was done with Legsercise, and I just wanted to buy one for my father.
30: Legsercise Pro was truly what I needed, and if it wasn't for her, I would have not known about it.
29: After only 3 days of my father using it, he was already so happy of the change he felt.
30: It's helped with the swelling and the pain. The tingling feeling is gone. I use it while I read the news, listen to the radio, or while watching TV. Sometimes while just sitting and relaxing, looking outside my window. At my age, it's nice to find a solution to a problem that doesn't require taking another pill.
29: It feels so good when you can do something to help someone you love.
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24: 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You'll get the faster motor that produces more than 2.5 kilometers worth of steps per hour. hour. The step counter to keep track of what you've accomplished. The longer motion track for more overall leg movement. And the comfort remote control. Operators are already taking calls, so hurry and be one of the first 300 callers. Don't let this opportunity pass you by. Hurry.
0: We also had members who fought in the war to fight for the cause of liberty.
5: Making sure that army is staffed and supplied. He's able to identify British intelligence agents and send that information on to Washington. After they've served in the army, they look forward to a government which gives to bigotry no sanction, to persecution no assistance.
6: Washington's words are powerful because they express an idea of a world that's different from the one everybody grew up in.
29: This ideal of religious freedom is going to be part of the government, but is it really meant for everyone?
5: Is this going to be a place where you can be free to say what you want about God

0: I got into a serious relationship, but his family was like involved in Santeria. They would do like Ouija boards and like, I mean, everything that you can think of like occult, like they were in it. And I feel like something just like sit on me. Like I was like shaking, crying. I just called out to Jesus. From that moment, I felt like God took it and was like, I'm gonna heal you.
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3: Absolutely wonderful.
0: Absolutely wonderful.
1: I have found that since I'm getting older, I have circulation problems. It works in my neck. After sitting just a little while, my neck gets real stiff as well as my lower back. In the evening, I find that I'm getting cramps in my legs. My ankles swell up a little bit, and it just generally I'm in pain. I've been playing golf for 63 years, and as I've gotten older, the circulation problems that I have prevented me from playing as well as I used to or as well as I want to. When I lay on the Remedy massage system, it feels so good. The rollers on the back of my neck are moving my neck around. I mean, it's just like a real deep massage into my neck. But then the vibrations are also moving down my back of my shoulders, all the way down the middle of your back, to the back of your legs, your upper thighs. I can feel the massage on the back of my calves. It is so great. It's so fully relaxing. I almost go to sleep. I love this product.
4: I've suffered from migraines my whole life, ever since I was a little girl. The pain has always gotten more and more intense, though, as I've gotten older. Starts in my shoulders, my neck, up in my temple. I was just looking for some relief. The very first time I tried the Remedy massage system, I felt the relief immediately. My shoulders relaxed, my neck relaxed, and my headache eventually was completely gone. And now I use the Remedy every day to help keep my muscles loose and to keep the migraine from starting in the first place.
1: 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I feel so much younger. I'm out there playing golf more than four times a week now. I'm going out with my wife more. We're doing more. We're walking more. 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
2: Vibrational therapy helps to contract and loosen muscle fibers and tissues. It brings more blood flow and circulation to the joints and muscles of your whole body. 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
1: And what about the infrared heat therapy that it does?
2: So the infrared heat actually helps to dilate blood vessels, therefore blood can flow more easily through your body. Then when you receive the massage, your muscles are more loose and lighter, and it works more deeply.
1: 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It feels amazing. What did you think?
2: I think it feels absolutely amazing. I had tension in my neck and shoulders, and almost immediately I felt relief.
1: Why is that so wonderful?
2: What I like is the deep tissue massage aspect of this because it can actually do more than I can do with my own hands.
1: Wow, okay.
2: It works so deeply into the muscle tissues that it helps you to relieve pain, stiffness, and tightness in your muscles.
3: I love staying in shape and keeping fit. I run, lift weights, play basketball. When I'm playing basketball, there's a lot of movement. I'm jumping up and down, and I re-injured my Achilles tendon. When I first placed my leg on the Remedy Massage System, I felt like something was happening here. I used the Shiatsu pillow to really target places I am hurting. And I've noticed how much faster I can recover and have my body be back to feeling great again.
4: Pain is an indication your body's dealing with an issue, like a muscle knot or whatever. Remedy gets in there and helps deal with the source of the pain, so you feel much better.
1: So if I was considering getting this, what could I expect? What benefits might I receive?
2: Some of the great benefits of this are reduced inflammation. It helps to reduce chronic pain and acute pain. It brings more blood flow and circulation to the muscles and joints. It helps to reduce stress in your body. It helps you to sleep better at night. It helps to relieve tight, stiff muscles. And it can help you just to feel better overall.
4: I've had back pain as long as I can remember. So burning, stabbing feeling in my lower back. The pain's affected me in a lot of ways. I'm not able to play with my kids, and there's a lot of chores around the house I can't do. My friend told me about the Remedy massage system. First, I was a little skeptical, but after I tried it, the stabbing and burning in my lower middle back started to go away. It's a calming effect. You know, with the vibrations, it just loosens my muscles that have been tight all day long. Then I can use the Shiatsu pillow to work right where the pain is. It begins right away, starting to make my lower back feel looser and relieving the pain. I recommend the Remedy massage system to anybody with chronic back pain. It may not cure your back pain, but it'll definitely provide relief.
1: Okay, I want to bring out Reggie. He has never tried Remedy before, so climb on up there, Reggie. Lay back and tell us how you feel.
5: Wow. That's nice. That is good. That's amazing.
6: I love the rolling sensation. So I'm feeling just these little balls like rolling on my neck, and the heat and the vibration at the same time is very, like, I'm very relaxed.
5: I mean, it's not like a machine. It's like a bunch of hands. I mean, I've tried these before in massage chairs, and it's like a rolling pin. It's like, ah, you're like, man, but this is like really, it's incredible.
1: Do you feel the heat?
6: I mean, I feel the heat all the way through. It's just like a nice warm, like if I were to take a nice warm bubble bath, it feels that warm, which is perfect.
5: After a hard day's work, this is gonna be where my neck is looser than it's ever felt before.
1: So Reggie, I want you to try the detachable Shiatsu massage. Okay. Sit down, and tell me what you think. Not bad, huh?
5: Not bad at all. That's great. Ooh.
1: So you ready for the best foot massage?
6: I am.
1: Go for it.
6: Cool. Like, I was not expecting the actual, it's actually balls that are massaging my foot. Mm-hmm. Super cool. And it's so smooth on the base of my foot.
1: Yeah.
6: And it feels really nice.
1: It feels like thumb going into the heel, right?
6: It
1: like
6: feels
1: the way
6: so
1: you do
6: nice.
1: A good foot massage, the reflexology thing.
6: I feel like my tension going away already.
5: So I'm in construction, right? And I'm constantly lifting. I mean, it's backbreaking, grueling work. But I mean, when I come home from work, this is going to be a savior. I mean, and right now, I mean, I had a little bit of back pain earlier, but it's like already gone. Between the warmth and the little kneading, this thing's like a miracle.
1: Life is more stressful than ever, and that's a real problem because stress can cause serious health effects. For example, did you know that when you're stressed, your body releases a hormone called cortisol that can increase cravings for sweet, fatty, and salty foods? So yes, stress contributes to your weight gain. The Remedy massage system is the ultimate stress reducer. The infrared heat therapy goes deep into muscles for soothing relief. The full body vibrational therapy relaxes nerves, so the nervous system lets go. This allows the Shiatsu massage to reach deep into muscles. And this triple action releases endorphins. Stress and worries simply melt away for a feeling of true happiness. You have finally found the remedy for stress.
7: 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When I sit behind a computer for hours on end, my neck and shoulders get stiff and sore.
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10: Well, as we grow older, we all have problems. 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That failed back surgery ended up damaging my nerves and giving me a severe case of neuropathy. The neuropathy is a non-ending burning sensation that ends up in your joints, be it your knees, your ankles, your wrists, and your feet primarily, and there is no cure for it.
11: With me, my feet swell when I stand too long, which causes a pain shooting up my leg into my hips, which causes a throbbing pain in my low back. My pain affects my life with the ability to stand for any length of time, whether it's walking, standing at the counter cooking, or standing in the line at a grocery store.
10: It really affected our lives in such a way that we weren't able to do the things we like to do, such as taking long walks, dancing, and these are the things that make you a couple.
11: We saw the Remedy System on TV, on a commercial, and we decided to buy it. And we're so glad we did.
10: When I first laid on the Remedy Massage System, I felt an immediate relief from the heat. And then as the vibrations kicked in, the movement of the vibrations really relaxed my muscles altogether. I found that it was really taking my mind off of the pain that I had and creating a soothing atmosphere for me.
11: It's an incredible feeling. I felt those warm rotating cuffs going deep into my muscles. It's like a professional massage therapist working on your deep tissue right there in your own home.
10: One of the unique parts of the Remedy Massage System is the pillow. I can remove that pillow and use it separately for my wrists and my knees and my hands. I could feel the massage motion as well as the heat loosening up those tight areas. It is a tremendous relief that I've not experienced before and gives a great deal of comfort.
11: Well, so now I could get back into the kitchen again and be able to make a meal without my feet swelling and my hips throbbing. But I'll tell you, my real passion is the gardening. I love to go out and garden, and that was almost impossible before. Now I can enjoy it again.
10: Now we're back into biking again and being able to take those long walks, and we really love to do that together.
1: They say when you have your health, you have everything. We've learned on today's show that the Remedy Massage System can provide real health benefits like boosting circulation, reducing inflammation, lowering blood pressure, and reducing stress. That makes the Remedy worth every penny. Best of all, it feels sensational. We're coming up on your last chance to order. So go ahead, you'll be happy you did.
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3: I love the roar of the ocean and the sounds of the seabirds. But sadly, for too long, I couldn't hear them very well. The sounds were muffled. I knew I had lost some of my hearing, but I was too embarrassed to admit it to anyone, and too proud to do anything about it. And that was a mistake that I corrected when I called Audion. For only $98, I can now hear the sounds of the ocean again. And today we're going to tell you how you too can experience the priceless gift of hearing for only $98. Audion hearing aids are nearly invisible with crystal clear sound. 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But don't listen to me. 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
4: 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I didn't realize how much I wasn't hearing.
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16: All I know is that these $98 hearing aids work, as well as my ultra expensive ones.
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3: 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Price, of course. And it's no surprise that the big brand name companies charge big bucks. 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
5: I just want to live my life again the way it was before hearing loss.
30: My doctor told me that hearing loss can lead to dementia, so that night, I called to order my Audion hearing aids. This might sound crazy, but since I've been using them, I don't feel as tired. I know how that might sound, but it's true.
5: I would love hearing my wife say she loves me again.
16: I used to get so depressed, and now that I have my hearing back, I'm really enjoying my life again.
5: They made hearing aids for all of us. Oh,
16: yeah.
5: I think I paid $98 for them.
16: Yeah.
5: So now anyone can afford them.
31: One thing's for sure, it was the best $98 I've ever spent for moments like these.
3: When you've lost some of your hearing, it's not only frustrating for you, but also for people around you. 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
3: Audion promises that you'll hear better, and that promise is backed by a 45-day money-back guarantee. 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So if you ever have any questions or concerns, Audion will be right there for you.
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3: So let's get right to it. The number one reason most people love their Audion hearing aids is the sound. They're absolutely incredible because it sounds the way you should be hearing, the way you used to hear, crystal clear. You'll never miss a word again. No more, could you say that again? No more, turn up the TV. No more, you're speaking too softly.
0: For me, going out to eat was really tough. 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
3: Audion hearing aids are nearly invisible with crystal clear sound. 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
3: 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Price, of course. And it's no surprise that the big brand name companies charge big bucks. 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
5: I just want to live my life again the way it was before hearing loss.
30: My doctor told me that hearing loss can lead to dementia, so that night, I called to order my Audion hearing aids. 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I know how that might sound, but it's true.
5: I would love hearing my wife say she loves me again.
16: I used to get so depressed, and now that I have my hearing back, I'm really enjoying my life again.
30: They made hearing aids for all of us.
1: Yeah.
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1: Yeah.
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3: So let's get right to it. The number one reason most people love their Audion hearing aids is the sound. They're absolutely incredible because it sounds the way you should be hearing, the way you used to hear, crystal clear. You'll never miss a word again. No more. Could you say that again? No more. Turn up the TV. No more. You're speaking too softly.
0: For me, going out to eat was really tough. 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
31: I used to be king of the grill in my goofy apron, and now that I bought these, I can hear their orders again. 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
3: 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Price, of course. And it's no surprise that the big brand name companies charge big bucks. 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
5: I just want to live my life again the way it was before hearing loss.
30: My doctor told me that hearing loss can lead to dementia. So that night I called to order my Audion hearing aids. This might sound crazy, but since I've been using them, I don't feel as tired. I know how that might sound, but it's true.
12: I would love hearing my wife say she loves me again.
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16: Yeah.
30: So now anyone can afford them.
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3: 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So if you ever have any questions or concerns, Audion will be right there for you.
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3: So let's get right to it. The number one reason most people love their Audion hearing aids is the sound. They're absolutely incredible because it sounds the way you should be hearing, the way you used to hear, crystal clear. You'll never miss a word again. No more. Could you say that again? No more. Turn up the TV. No more. You're speaking too softly.
0: For me, going out to eat was really tough. 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
23: We also had members who fought in the war to fight for the cause of liberty.
24: Making sure that army is staffed and supplied. He's able to identify British intelligence agents and send that information on to Washington. After they've served in the army, they look forward to a government which gives to bigotry no sanction, to persecution no assistance.
25: Washington's words are powerful because they express an idea of a world that's different from the one everybody grew up in.
26: This ideal of religious freedom is going to be part of the government, but is it really meant for everyone?
24: Is this going to be a place where you can be free to say what you want about God?
27: Israel has endured decades of sorrow, terror, and war, and still she stands. 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This is your moment to comfort God's people and remind them they are not alone. Take action. Stand with Israel today.
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0: 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If approved, let us do the work. As a Christian publisher, we review and publish all categories of books from authors just like you. It doesn't necessarily have to be Bible-based or even with a Christian theme. We're here for the author, any author, who wants to work with a moral, upstanding, and ethical company and wants to be treated as we all should be. If your book is accepted by us, you'll get the white glove treatment from day one. We understand that your labor for the written word is more than a book. It's unique, personal, and was likely written with a dutiful higher purpose to spread the word. We are looking to publish books with positive content in all genres. This is why we partner with our authors to provide them freedom and flexibility to write what they feel. Interested in learning more? Well, besides watching this, you can call the number on your screen today and we'll send you a free publishing kit that will provide you tips on what to expect and how the publishing process works. Call now!
1: Many authors often wonder what the phrase self-publishing really means. 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The success rate was not great. Most publishing houses would reject your manuscript, shred it, and fail to respond to you. 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Luckily, Amazon and Apple, as well as new technology called print on demand, leveled that playing field and took away the iron-fisted grip the New York publishing houses held on the industry. Unlike the old days, now any author who has written a book can decide for themselves whether to publish that book or not. 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We'll give every manuscript fair attention and the review that it deserves. We may not accept your manuscript, especially if it does not align with our Christian values, but we do promise to review it and notify you regarding our decision.
0: In the next few minutes, you're going to meet authors just like you who have published their books with Christian Faith Publishing. You'll also learn about the publishing process and how we help our authors complete their publishing journey successfully. That's right. You'll get an insider's look at the path each of these authors took, why they did it, and ultimately their experience in working with us, from editing, copywriting, to cover design, illustrations, and getting their books sold. You'll learn from them how they achieved their success and tips for how you can accomplish the same thing. You don't have to believe me. Let's hear from these Christian Faith authors.
2: My inspiration for this book was when I was six, I couldn't read. So I wanted to give a six-year-old a chance to read a book that they may learn to like to read. The best thing about Christian Faith Publishing is they care about my book. I described on my portal how my cover should look. I described it how, and they did exactly how I described it. It was exactly how I described it. It was just, they're so talented. They can do anything. We're all writers, but until you're...

0: writes Dearbook.
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4: Interesting, right? There's a lot to do, but you've done the hard work. Just listen to this author.
5: I was really happy about publishing my first book by seeing my work that I've been working on for a culmination of years finally to completion and being published. I was on a faithful journey, and Christian Faith Publishing met the core values that I was looking for. I think that they're very grounded and rooted in Christian faith. Their principles show that throughout their work. They had a good revenue share model. I felt it was fair. After publishing my book, I really felt like I had achieve the goals that I set out to do. I, by trade, am an artist, so I am a content creator. I'm a survivor, so I got my inspiration off my own story, a story of survival and tenacity, but also a story that would bring me back to my core roots. That story supports my work forever, and it's, as someone best said to me, it's like my shadow in the wind.
4: Here's something you should know. Did you know that in the most recent year for which full figures are available, over 675 million print books were sold in the U.S.? That's more than two books for every man, woman, and child in the U.S. per year. Amazing! Remember, if you're ready with a manuscript and want to discover if your book will be accepted by us to be published, the first step is to call us for a free publishing kit. Did you know that CFP handles the editing, page design and layout, cover design, distribution, promotion, and royalty management for your book? We do it all for you. But first, you have to submit your manuscript for our peer review of your book. If it's accepted, we do the rest. But what do all of these services mean to you? Take a deeper look at how we take editing, cover design, promotion, and royalties seriously at Christian Faith Publishing. Let's watch and listen to some of the details that make CFP the publisher of choice for most Christian authors across the country. First, there's the copy editing process. Take a look.
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4: 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But here's where a lot of authors need help. 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

0: 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Our team is here to take your vision and your input and create a visually pleasing book cover specifically for your genre and market. Our designers will work through several revisions until we receive 100% of your approval. A book is created more times than not to create an emotional experience for readers, and therefore the cover needs to create that same emotional experience visually that will delight, move, engage, and perhaps even elevate your readers. Our designers work with our editors in order to gain knowledge of the plot of your book, the tone of the writing, in order to get as much detail as possible so your cover design matches your book's content. In speaking with children's book authors, one of the most common questions is regarding illustrations. And that's great because it's one of the most important aspects of a children's book. I cannot emphasize enough how important a great illustration concept and illustrator are to a book's success. Again, at this time, you have no clue how many books you're going to sell, and neither do we. It's obviously an impossible question to answer at this stage, but what I can tell you is that your book's cover and illustrations play a critical role in the book's overall success. Just think about it. You have a mere few seconds to grab someone's attention. Illustrations and images are seen first, before text, so it is important to have high-quality illustrations that convey the story and grab onlookers' attention as your book sits in a sea of competition. Custom illustrations boost your book's identity with your personality. The goal here is to be creative, be unique, be original, and put forth the best product you can. Remember, your name is on the cover. Take as much pride in what it looks like as you did writing it. The great news is that every author publishing with Christian Faith Publishing who needs illustrations will work with one of our many talented illustrators to bring their story to life. We deliver unique, one-of-a-kind custom illustrations created specifically to the author's approval. Our illustrators meet a wide variety of styles, and our process is layered and detailed in order to assure the author's satisfaction. If you decide to partner with Christian Faith Publishing, you will receive a sample illustration to be sure you're happy with the overall style and technique of the illustrator. After you have approved your sample, your illustrator will create a black and white storyboard for you to review. This will allow you to see how your text aligns to each and every illustration. Just like a manuscript, illustration development is extremely important. We want you to be sure that characters and scenes match along with the storyline. Once you have approved your storyboard, the final step is full colorization. This is the most rewarding step because these professional illustrators bring the book to life. Overall, Christian Faith Publishing walks hand in hand with you through the process. We painstakingly pay attention to every detail, leave no stone unturned in order to deliver the absolute best illustrations for you and your manuscript.
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2: I really want to thank Christian Faith Publishing Company for publishing my book, giving me this platform to tell my story of how God is working through people and for redemption. That's what the story is about, redemption. So thank you for doing that for me. After I published my book, I felt relieved that I have accomplished something. I set a goal, put it on my vision board, and I did it with God's help.
1: Perhaps the smartest decision these authors made was to contact CFP. We take all authors through the publishing process, from the infancy of editing to copywriting, securing ISBN numbers, creating illustrations, production, sales, and distribution, along with the promotion of your book. And you have 100% ownership of your book. Christian Faith helps all authors and has its own who's who of authors that have published with us too. From Veronica Campbell Brown, Olympic sprinter and winner of 8 Olympic medals and 5 world titles, along with Creflo Dollar, a world-renowned Bible teacher, best-selling author and speaker with hundreds of books, CDs, and DVDs in distribution worldwide. His award-winning television show, Changing Your World, is broadcast across 6 continents. So many others have published with CFP, including Dr. Carol Swain, who along with Steve Fiesel wrote Abduction. But all of our authors took the first step by requesting a free publishing kit. You can too. Call the number here and we'll rush one out to you. Here's an interesting publishing fact. Did you know that the global book printing market is anticipated to reach values of around $49 billion by 2024? So right now, I want to give you an inside peek into the inner workings of Christian Faith Publishing to let you have an inside look of how we publish books every day for authors just like you. Discover how hard our family of dedicated publishers, coordinators, editors, designers, layout artists, royalty experts, and more work for you when you become an author with us. Remember, our publishing coordinators will walk you through all of these steps, like we do for every author that publishes with us. Take a peek.
3: 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Upon first receiving your manuscript, our editing department will thoroughly review your work and make all necessary changes, which will then be presented to you for approval. After editing, our page designers will format your manuscript to the preferred size so that the interior of the book will be ready for print and ebook distribution. The next and perhaps most exciting step is the custom design of your cover. Based on your input, we will create an irresistible book cover to attract the attention of your target audience. Thousands of press releases will also be distributed to make the public more aware of the newly released book and to further attract media attention. These are just a few of the many intricacies we manage on behalf of our authors when bringing a new title to market. We hope you can visit us soon. May God bless you.
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4: 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I knew exactly what was expected of me at every point. 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And we, you know, Christian Faith Publishing gives you your own publication specialist. And I could not have had a better person. She, I don't even remember a time when I called her and she didn't pick up. It was just like a great connection from start to finish, easy process. Highly, highly recommend Christian Faith for this.
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0: To begin with, let's break down the discussion into two separate groups, ebooks and hard copy books. The current market share is about 50-50, with half of all book purchasers still preferring old-fashioned hard copy books and the other half preferring ebooks to read on their digital devices like iPads, Kindles, and Nooks. Ebook distribution and finance is actually quite simple. The hard copy version of your books is converted into an ebook for each of the various ebook platforms. The Kindle for Amazon, the iPad and iPhone for Apple, and the Nook for Barnes & Noble. Because Christian Faith Publishing is an accredited and authorized reseller and book vendor with all of the companies, the digital edition of your book is then placed for sale on each vendor's platform. And purchasers simply click a button to have the book delivered instantly to their device. Hard copy distribution and finance is equally as simple. The largest wholesale distributor of books in the world is a company known as Ingram. Ingram also has a specialty Christian subsidiary known as Spring Arbor. Christian Faith Publishing is a member of the Ingram and Spring Arbor network, thus we have the ability to sell our authors' hard copy books through the entire network, which includes essentially all big and small bookstores throughout North America, as well as through Amazon's worldwide print distribution marketplace. So once we list one of the author's books in the Ingram and Spring Arbor catalog, that book is essentially available at any bookstore in North America and through Amazon around the world. It is up to each individual bookstore as to whether they will carry your book in stock or instead make it available for order. But one thing is for sure, your book will be available everywhere.
1: The simple truth is that you, as the author, need to be involved in selling your book. You need to go to book signings, use social media, or your friends to help. However, at Christian Faith, we will help you with promotions and press releases. Here's how.
0: There are several ways in which Christian Faith Publishing promotes and publicizes the new books of our authors to the masses. When thinking about how to get the word out about a new book, it's important to remember that new books are promoted. They're not advertised. This is an important distinction. You rarely, if ever, see an advertisement for a new book. Just think back. Have you ever seen an ad for a new book on a billboard, at the movies, or on television? No, because such media are inefficient for promoting a new book. The best way to spread the word and gain awareness about a new book is by using the same methods that famous authors do, newspapers and web articles about your book. To obtain useful press coverage, such as newspaper and web articles being written about you and your book, all industry professionals agree that press releases are the way to go. So just what is a press release and how does it work? A press release is a professionally drafted article written about you and your book by your publisher's publicity team. Here at Christian Faith Publishing, we have a large staff of in-house dedicated press release writers who specialize in writing press releases that will get picked up and published by local and national print and web media. Each press release is submitted to hundreds, if not thousands, of media outlets and contains a story about the author, the book itself, and the many outlets through which the book can be purchased. When a particular media outlet publishes one of our press releases, the goal is to drive readers of the article to purchase the book being written about. A successful press release campaign is a key element to publishing a new book. In the end, though, the success of any new book depends not just upon the efforts that we put into it as your publisher, but also the efforts that you as the author put into it. No one is a better cheerleader for your book than you. Your hard work combined with our efforts form the perfect partnership needed to give any new book a chance.
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0: Every year, millions of seniors will fall. The most common location for falls? The bathroom. Thousands of seniors are injured just trying to take a bath, and many of these falls are life-altering. Hospital stays and often weeks of rehab, and sometimes they'll have to move into assisted living centers or nursing homes.
1: I don't want to move into an assisted living center.
2: I sure don't want to end up in a nursing home.
0: 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And the average cost of assisted living, over $50,000 a year. So a walk-in tub is a very, very inexpensive alternative.
3: 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Safety features include low thresholds, wider doors, handrails, and slip-resistant floors.
0: 9 out of 10 seniors say they want to live in their homes as long as possible, but nearly 80% say they'll need to modify bathrooms in order to remain independent and safe.
1: Most of us want to stay in our homes as long as possible.
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6: One fall, and I could end up in the hospital or in rehab.
0: Thousands of seniors are injured just trying to take a bath, and many of these falls are life-altering. hospital stays, and often weeks of rehab. And sometimes they'll have to move into assisted living centers or nursing homes. The average cost of a nursing home is $110,000 a year and can climb to over $130,000 if you want a private room. So a walk-in tub is a very, very inexpensive alternative.
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0: 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The most common location for falls? The bathroom. Thousands of seniors are injured just trying to take a bath, and many of these falls are life-altering. Hospital stays and often weeks of rehab. And sometimes they'll have to move into assisted living centers or nursing homes.
9: I don't want to move into an assisted living center.
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0: 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And the average cost of assisted living, over $50,000 a year. So a walk-in tub is a very, very inexpensive alternative. Walk-in tubs are designed to be easy to get in and out of. Safety features include low thresholds, wider doors, handrails, and slip-resistant floors. 9 out of 10 seniors say they want to live in their homes as long as possible, but nearly 80% say they'll need to modify bathrooms in order to remain independent and safe.
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5: 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He's here to talk all about his new book and his incredible near-death experience. 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
6: We're going to jump right in. If you haven't heard Gabe's story, it is amazing. But the essential things, and we're going to get right in there, is that he was in an accident, he flatlined, and then he was in a coma for 18 days. And during that 18-day period, he encountered Jesus and he was in heaven. So that is so wild, so fun. It's very well documented. Gabe, tell us, what was the very first thing when you enter heaven? Like, what's the first thing that happens?
10: Yeah. Well, I'll say, obviously, before that, I remember leaving my body, and it's a pretty crazy feeling to look at what was yourself, yet you're not there. And I actually saw my friend, John Michael, after my skull was cracked in half. I had lost life. I saw him holding my rigid body, and any medical industry expert knows this, but when a body dies, it goes completely posture. It goes completely stiff and blue and just completely flat lines. And so my body was just, and I saw this from the third person, like I saw this from above. And it's pretty wild because I look at my body and I'm like, wow, that was me. But like, that isn't me. Like who I truly am now is fully alive. Like my body was dead, but I was alive. It was such a ironic thing because I didn't experience any grief at all. I didn't experience any pain, even no trauma. I was fully alive. And I saw him praying over my body, and I knew everything was going to be okay. And I even had this, I just knew, I was like, I'll be back sometime soon. And I was, there was this light that just
5: like,
10: sucked.
5: Wait, back on Earth? Like back, you would come back to your, you felt like you would come back to your body at some point?
10: Yeah. And even like, there was just this, it was just this feeling that everything was going to be okay. Like it was literally all fine. Like there was no, yes, it was obviously an intense situation on the earth,
6: sure.
10: but as soon as I left my body, I didn't experience any grief. So again, like people need to understand, we are a spirit and our body is literally just a vehicle that God has given us for this earth. It's a agency that God has given us to have authority on the earth. But our body is literally just a glove. It just as a hand, it's a sweatshirt you're wearing. It's the Billy, it's the shirt you're wearing right now. You know, when you get home, you just take off the shirt and that isn't you. It was just something you used for the day. That's how it felt.
6: Wow.
5: What are some of the things specifically that you're starting to see? Like describe some of the first things you saw and how you processed them as you were sort of realizing what had happened and like where you were heading.
10: So what was so fascinating was I didn't only have senses anymore that were just like smell, sight, hearing, but my senses came alive like a caterpillar transforms into a butterfly. Like it metamorphoses into, and it just like unlocks, it unfolds. That's how I truly felt. Like I was just so aware of not only the physical, but the second heaven immediately. So there's, I always talk about the three heavens. I mean, there's even more heavens, but I'll talk about the three for now. There's the first heaven, the blue sky, the things we see, but then the second heaven is the spiritual warfare. I call it the civil war area.
6: Yeah.
10: And so I actually immediately was seeing the second heaven as this light from the third heaven was suctioning me higher. And so as I'm being suctioned, it's like a magnet. It's like, and it's pretty fast. It's like I was just pulled. I was like almost yanked. And so, but as I'm being yanked, I witnessed the second heaven, and it's civil war. It's
6: wow.
10: Again, it's so hard to put into English, but this light I knew wasn't a thing. And it wasn't just a visible light. This light was the very life. This light was a person. It was like, wow, this is happening. This is real. And people say, how real was it? 1,000 times more genuine than anything I've ever experienced on the earth.
6: Wow. Okay. So you encounter light, which is a lot of people who have had NDEs describe the Lord as like this absolute brightest light in the whole wide world that you can look at somehow, and it doesn't burn your eyes, but it's brighter than like 1,000 times or more brighter than the sun. Makes the sun look like a yellow Crayola crayon is what I've heard. And he's like emanating love. That was your experience?
10: Yeah, you could definitely say that. Heaven is I describe it as

0: and the trees and the mountains and the rivers and the monuments and the libraries. And I'm telling, I mean, I answer the details, but like they have to understand it's him.
1: Yeah.
0: He is the very song. He's the very vibrancy. There's a hymn. There's a hymn to the city. There's a hymn to the flowers. There's a hymn. The mountains will release a note and they'll say, "Worthy is the Lamb."
1: Yeah.
0: And the river will receive it back. The oceans will receive it back. The sand will sing it back. The waves will crash. The waves will crash back and forth, and they'll say, "Worthy is the Lamb." The flowers will you'll look at them, and not only are they singing, "Worthy is the Lamb," but they smell like "Worthy is the Lamb." They feel like "Worthy is the Lamb." Everything there just points to him.
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3: I believe the time has come to begin a battle of annihilation.
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5: In these 3 weeks, people felt like there is going to be a second Holocaust.
6: I just started this job 10 months ago. Now you want me to plan an entire war in 2 days? Yes?
7: People were very motivated. But to say that there was no fear is telling a lie.
8: You're scared until the first shot. The minute the first shot is being fired, you're bent on completing your mission.
9: If we break through those walls now, the whole world will stand on his head.
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12: Are you going crazy? You'll set the whole Middle East on fire.
13: I wanted to be a boy 1 week. I wanted to be a girl next week. It was constantly like that, confusion always in my mind. I always felt like I was more in tune to femininity.
14: At 16, Tommy decided it was time to give in to those desires. Now addicted to meth, he dropped out of school and began frequenting gay chat rooms and nightclubs.
13: I had an internal knowing that it was just wrong.
14: Despite his doubts, Tommy started taking female hormones and making plans to have a sex change operation. Tommy was doing drugs with his brother and sister when he felt an oppressive, paralyzing fear.
15: Terrified, Tommy left the house and went to his mom, who had recently committed her life to Christ.
13: I had to cry out to God because I just knew in that moment that he was the only one that was able to help me. So I remember just telling him, I'm sorry of the lifestyle that I was living. I just went into this deep place of repenting and asking for forgiveness. If Jesus did it for me, he could do it for you. We all need a savior. We all come from a place of brokenness.
2: Welcome back to Newsmakers. Next up, actor Neil McDonough stars in the upcoming Jimmy film. He joins us to talk all about his powerful views on faith, Hollywood, and so much more. Let's welcome Neil to Newsmakers to break it all down. Well, Neil, we are here to talk about yet another film, an incredible film. It's called Jimmy, and it's a biopic about revered actor Jimmy Stewart. What was it about this project that made you want to take on the role? You play his father, Alexander.
16: Yeah, I mean, Jimmy Stewart was one of the reasons I probably became an actor, rather even really thinking about it. It was It's a Wonderful Life. I'll watch that movie in July. You know, I watched that movie. If I ever need a pick-me-up or an acting lesson or a directing lesson, looking at great filmmaking, what Capra did in It's a Wonderful Life was truly remarkable, especially at the time. You know, people didn't really delve into darkness that much, you know, at that time. It was post-war. Jimmy had just come back from World War II. He had already won an Oscar for Mr. Smith. So he didn't need to go down a darker road for a film, but he did. He chose to really delve into what it's like to be a man who has these massive problems on his plate. And how do you deal with it? How do you get through it? And it's generally through faith. And that's what I believe in life. I've gone through some hard things in my life, as everyone has. And the way I get through them a lot easier is when I lean on faith and talk to God, listen to God. And that's exactly what the film was about. So when they said, you know, would you like to play Jimmy's dad and help produce, you know, Reveille and I executive produce the film, helping with other casting and such, I said, absolutely. And then when I found out it was being filmed in Ireland, both my parents are from Ireland.

0: being an Irish guy myself, an Irish citizen, it was kind of a no-brainer, and we had a wonderful time. Wonderful, wonderful time.
1: Okay, so playing Alexander, this is an interesting role because Alexander was a Christian. He was a man of faith, and he actually gave Jimmy, it was Psalm 91, this prayer of protection before he went to war. And you think about this famous actor leaving it behind to go to war, his father giving him, Psalm 91 to have on him. When you were going through the process of, portraying this character, what were some of the things about that Psalm 91 and that part of the story that maybe stuck out to you?
0: One of my favorite scenes, which we get to at the end of the film, was awesome because the buildup to it. The buildup was, Jimmy, you're just not cut out to be a soldier. Jimmy, you're an actor. Stick with the acting. Stick with that stuff. You're never going to be that guy. You're not going to be like me, a World War I hero. You're not going to be like your grandfather, another hero in the war. That's just not who you are. So come to grips with that and you'll be fine and go back to Hollywood and make those little films that you make. That was difficult for Jimmy Stewart to hear those words from his dad, especially after, that's a driving force. And you talk about a guy who was driven to succeed and driven to surpass what his father, his expectations were of him. The guy went off to become, one of the most decorated war heroes in World War II. How many missions he fought, as a pilot is just incredible. And to come back to the United States broken. Really broken. And now I'll get to the scene at the end of the film. There's a scene where Jimmy's there and emaciated. And I'm going to get into the greatness of KJ Apa in just a moment. But there's a scene where Jimmy's talking to this one guy, one soldier in a wheelchair. And you see Jimmy is just distraught. And I'm up there talking to everyone because everyone knows me as the most famous guy in town as a World War I hero and this and that. And I see my son. A shell of the man that he was, emaciated, hurt, crushed, empty. And he goes up on stage and starts to answer a question, and he can't get the words out. It's just too emotional and raw at this point for him. So instead, I take the microphone and I, for the first time in the film, tell everyone what an amazing human being my son is, and I wish I were half the man that he is. And it was this great tear-jerking scene. The best part about it was Reveille was there on set that day, my wife. And the camera is about 50 feet back, and Reveille was right next to the camera. And I felt like I was just having a scene with Jet. There was 150 extras. It was just me playing to Reveille in the audience. And it was one of my favorite days ever. But to work with KJ, I can't tell you how hard he worked on the cadence of Jimmy, the spirit of Jimmy. He immersed himself like a great actor does with that all the method in him to be Jimmy Stewart 24/7 and just give literally a performance of a lifetime. And I think everyone's going to notice the greatness of KJ Apa when they see this film because he's exactly that. He's an artist. He's a guy who plays music, sings songs, says all kinds of crazy fun things. But when it comes to being an actor, he is so serious about his craft, just like I am. And the two of us just got along so well because of the respect for each other. And I think that permeates all the way through into the film. And when you see the film and when you see that scene, there will not be a dry eye in the room, not a chance.
1: I love that. Final question for you. When you think about legacy and what you want people to remember about your career, now that you're in this portion of it where I feel like you have more control over it and more creative control than you ever have, what do you want that legacy to be?
0: I don't know. It's what it, I'm not sure legacy means really that much to me. It's, did I do the work for him? Was I a good brother and sister, to my brother and sisters? Was I a good dad? Was I a good husband? Was I good? All those things. Yeah, those are things you want. Is Hollywood my legacy? I guess to an extent it is. I don't know that he did. He tried hard to always do the right thing. And sometimes I fell flat on my face, and I'm sure I'll fall flat on my face again. But I'm trying to push that rock up the hill for him. And I think that's if we all did that, if we all decided that, there are different religions on this planet. Some people have never heard of Christ, some people have never heard of Muhammad, some people have never heard of Moses, some people have never heard of Buddha. And they all have, if you break down all the religions, they're all kind of the same thing: honor God and love your neighbors. That's kind of the impetus to all of these religions. And man is the one who kind of messes things up with greed and power and all these other things. So, it's up to all of us in everything that we do, in every aspect of our lives, to figure out a way to give glory to him because look at all the gifts that he gave us. And all we want is more stuff when all the stuff is right in front of your face. Love, friendship, all those things which seem kind of corny to talk about are the most important things in life. And if we strive to be the best version of ourselves for him and the pursuit of greatness that way, I'm not sure legacy is even something that comes into your brain. It's what I do today to make the world a better place.
1: I love that. Well, the film is Jimmy. It comes out in November. You can watch the trailer that is out this week. Appreciate your time as always today.
0: Thank you very much, Billy. God bless you.
1: Neil certainly left us with a lot of powerful lessons to think about. Now, the Jimmy film, it hits theaters November 6, 2026, nationwide. We'll be right back in just a moment with more Newsmakers.
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4: I believe this is an extraordinarily well-researched movie that indeed speaks about the integrity of God's word. 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

0: Welcome back to Newsmakers on the CBN News Channel. For our final segment, pastor and author Vladimir Savjuk joins us to discuss deliverance, evil, and so much more. He gets really into what the Bible says about this issue of evil. Let's welcome him here to the show. Well, I appreciate you taking the time to chat with me today. You know, you have been on the front lines of really this spiritual battle that we are in as human beings, and you've dealt with deliverance, the spiritual realm. What was the first encounter that you had, not just in ministry, but as a human being, that convinced you that Ephesians 6 is real, that this battle is truly happening around us?
1: I think it was when my uncle took me to a deliverance seminar conducted by a deliverance minister, and I was only about 14 years of age, and I saw demons coming out of people. It was manifestations were very visible. So of course my first reaction was, you know, this is fake, and you know, people are paid to do that. But then I had a chance actually to talk to those people as a teenager after the service, and I found out they were normal people who had abnormal problems, spiritual problems, and that they were seeking solutions, and they found solutions when they pressed in to seek God for their deliverance. And then later on, I was already a youth pastor at the age of about 17. I was a very young youth pastor. I had my first deliverance with a person who got just saved that night from a youth group who was involved in a satanic vows and satanic covenants. Never heard anybody. I mean, good-looking young guy just got saved, and he had this experience before he got saved, and I led him through prayers of renouncing, and boom, right in front of my eyes, I saw the kingdom of darkness and the kingdom of light, you know, going for a battle, and he was delivered.
0: Yeah, I mean, there are a lot of people who will say, well, this is no longer happening, or that was only during the time of Scripture, or, you know, there are others who are skeptics who would say, well, they were dealing with mental illness, they weren't dealing with the spiritual. But you have seen over the last couple of decades many people who have been afflicted. You've obviously written on this, your book, Make the Devil Homeless, A Biblical Guide to Deliverance from Demons. I mean, this is something that you see day in and day out. When you look at the culture, because we're talking about individuals who are healed, the culture itself, what signs of demonic influence do you believe are most common in today's culture?
1: As traditional Christianity begins to decline, people are still feeling spiritual hunger. So instead of turning to Jesus, they turn to New Age practices, witchcraft, crystals, manifestation, astrology, spirit guides. And what begins to happen is this customizable, non-religious real spirituality is actually a Trojan horse. It looks like healing, good vibes, but behind it is really a kingdom of the enemy. Occult and witchcraft is everywhere. I mean, you look at Disney shows, music videos, TikTok trends like witch talk, movies that would glamorize spells and demons. And now the most viewed Netflix series is The Stranger Things. It's just a straight up witchcraft. It's a straight up of bringing witchcraft and normalizing it. And so we're seeing this in our culture. What used to be a taboo is actually now very trendy, and it's presented as harmless. And so this poison is still a poison, even if the label is pretty. So at the same time, you know, we watch stadiums being filled of people hungry for deliverance. Tents are overflowing. Even movie theaters where popcorn buckets turn into vomit buckets as demons come out of people. So there's a flood of demonic activity. There's also a rising army of believers that are stepping into deliverance to push back against this darkness.
0: Yeah, I mean, you're seeing sort of quote unquote revival, and not everybody loves that term, but you're seeing spiritual hunger at the same time that you're seeing what feels like increased activity on the side of evil at the same time, which really does feel like Ephesians 6, you know, really before us, maybe more in front of our eyes, more than we've seen in our lifetime. You know, you've often talked about prayer and fasting, and this is interesting because I think prayer is often treated like we've checked a box off, right? But how important are fasting and prayer, and also forgiveness, I'll throw another one in there, for people who are trying to get victory over oppression or possession, let's say?
1: Mm-hmm. So I do believe that Jesus says this kind doesn't come by prayer and fasting. That does not necessarily deal with a demon, because in the biblical sense, deliverance from demons come out by the authority of the name of Jesus in the power of the Holy Spirit. The minister ministering needs to walk in the life of prayer and fasting. And it's interesting how prayer and fasting is connected, because prayer connects you, fasting disconnects you. Fasting disconnects you from the natural. prayer connects you to the spiritual. And so what happens when the person lacks the confidence in their authority, a lot of times what happens is they're deeply connected to the flesh and loosely connected to the spirit realm. So Jesus says, if you really want to walk in this authority, you do have to have a strong connection with heaven and a loose connection with the world, which is where prayer and fasting comes into play. When it comes to the person seeking deliverance, now, if it's an issue of the flesh, Billy, then of course, prayer and fasting is the key that crucifies the flesh. If the issue is with the demonic spirit, the person needs the remedy for a demon is deliverance. It's not prayer and fasting, but prayer and fasting prepares you for that, and it weakens the stronghold of that unclean spirits, getting you ready into the walking of deliverance. Forgiveness, though, forgiveness is the key to the deliverance. Without forgiveness, if a person's been abused, hurt, or holding on to bitterness and offense, they can pray and fast until they turn blue. Deliverance won't happen. It could happen. The demons will come right back in seven times more if the person does not choose to forgive. Forgiveness is the foundation to walking in deliverance and walking in freedom.
0: Well, I so appreciate you taking the time. Would love to have you back very soon.
1: Thank you.
0: Evil is real, and we appreciate Vlad coming on to share his perspective. We'll be right back in just a moment with more Newsmakers.
2: I got out of my patrol car and I slipped.
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4: 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Do they happen today? Let's investigate.
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0: That's all for Newsmakers. Thank you for watching. Be sure to head on over to the CBN News YouTube channel for the full interviews you saw on today's episode. You can also check out our new documentary, Investigating the Supernatural, Angels and Demons. 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
23: Washington's words are powerful because they express an idea of a world that's different from the one everybody grew up in.
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1: So how does Israel thrive despite its constant struggles?
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0: 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We have a great lineup in today's show. Here is the rundown.
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0: And we can't wait to share those stories with you. So let's jumpstart this week's top five countdown so we can get to it.
2: At number five.
8: After years of war, no one could stand between my men.
2: The Odyssey delivers a full story for our show in just a little bit. And a place right now in this week's countdown.
9: The last time we talked about a movie doing this much at the box office and people being this excited was 3 years ago when Christopher Nolan gave us Oppenheimer.
4: Ithaca's king is coming back.
5: No, he's not.
10: Christopher Nolan's The Odyssey defied expectations with its huge box office take in its opening weekend. The action epic brought in an estimated $124 million here at home while earning another $139 million internationally. This is Nolan's biggest debut since 2012's The Dark Knight and the third biggest movie opening of the year behind Disney's Toy Story 5's $159 million.
2: At number four.
11: Professor Montgomery.
12: Oh. Your fraternity is still on probation. You're not throwing a party tonight, are you?
13: Are you?
14: Oh.
15: So close to me, Booty, we can almost taste it.
2: A sneak peek and a few snapshots from the faith-filled comedy Bad Counselors. The story takes us to a Christian summer camp where the peaceful season is disrupted by two fraternity brothers posing as camp counselors to fulfill court-ordered community service. It's in theaters this week.
16: Dude, how are we gonna get 120 hours in 2 weeks?
17: Oh, whoa.
18: Aren't you an answer to my prayers?
19: I am.
18: We're looking for more male counselors for Camp Burning Bush.
16: Tyler, in order to make this work, we really gotta do our homework.
11: If your Bible's falling apart, chances are your life ain't.
12: Come on, soak.
0: And the top three stories in our countdown are coming up. Cece Winans stays busy. Since our last conversation, she's earned another Grammy, released new music, written a new book, and is now preparing for her Next Generation's Live Women's Conference in just a matter of days.

0: Hims is released. You're out, I think, about 11 days, and you're already number one.
1: Unbelievable. I can't believe it. Because I hadn't even planned on putting this out as a project. I went to my team probably maybe a year, maybe 2 years now. Time is going so fast. And I wanted to just record some hymns as content, you know. I talked it over and I was just like, I want to sit with a piano like I'm home, just something really stripped down, and just make sure the younger generation is connecting to these older songs, you know. And it was just going to be, you know, separate videos for content. And so the team was like, well, if you're going to do that, let's just put it as a record. Let's just put it out as a record. And so I was like, well, okay. You know, they said, we won't do a major push, but it'll just be something that people can buy if they want to, you know. Mm-hmm. And so to get this type of news, I am really blown away. Yesterday, I got a text from one of my best friends, her son, he's probably about 24, maybe, if he's that old. And he's texted me, he was like, Auntie, I think this might be my favorite record of all times from you. And I was just like, what? He was like, it's just blessing me to spend my time with the Lord. And I was like, I looked up and I was just like, Lord, thank you, Jesus. Mm. So, and then I get this news today that is number one on Gospel Billboard. And I'm just like, thank you, Holy Spirit. So I am literally blown away in a good way. I am really blessed by this. Great is thy
0: faithfulness. So now you also have a book, a 50-day devotional, Faith for Generations. Where did you find the time and what made you decide to do this?
1: Find the time, I don't know. We just a little bit every day, a little bit here and there. And I have a wonderful co-writer that helped me put it together. But it's just a need, you know. We do the conference now in July, and you know, the Generations Conference is my fifth year. I'm so excited about that. Every year it just gets better. God shows up and lives are blessed and changed. And so just nothing better than that. But you know, Jesus told us to make disciples, and that's a day-to-day thing. You know, these young women, everybody, no matter what age you are, you need the word of God every day. And so this devotional is something to try to help them to understand that disciples aren't born, they're made. And hopefully that will happen, you know, with this devotional. Hopefully it'll be a start for some people. Some people will be encouraged to get back into it. But you need the word of God. And that's how faith is passed from generation to generation.
0: Where do things now stand as we are now just days out from the conference? How are preparations?
1: Going really good. We're almost sold out. I want everybody to register because I want that room to be filled so next year we can go somewhere bigger. But I'm so excited about all the speakers and the singers that we have. I'm going to have a good time. But I'm really expecting God to show up. And when he shows up, nothing else matters.
0: Understand you're being honored by the National Urban League with the President's Award. What's that news is like?
1: You know, it was like whenever I get any news that people want to take out time to honor me. It's humbling, and I don't take it lightly at all. It's just another platform, another door where I can give God praise for his kindness towards me.
2: Praise God. Praise God.
0: The Hymns Project and CC's new devotional are available right now. 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Still ahead, Christopher Nolan's The Odyssey.
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1: At number three. Nearly four decades after A Different World, Netflix releases the first official photos from the series reboot, and it reveals the series begins streaming September 24th. It stars Malia Joy Moon as Dwayne and Whitley's daughter, Deborah, as she enters her freshman year at Hillman College. Fan favorites from the original series are also returning, along with director Debbie Allen, who is executive producer. At number two.
2: Some of you don't even know who I am. I was in line with you. I heard a lady say, I hope he's funny. Shut up.
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3: I called home one day and I'm like, hello, and he's just like, ooh. I'm like, who's this man in the house? You gotta pay half the mortgage.
4: With that, your number one story in uplifting entertainment is coming up. The Odyssey is all the buzz this summer. It is the epic. The king is eager to get back to the land of Ithaca to be with his beloved. But he endures a voyage where he has to fight for survival.
5: No one could stand between me and home, not even the gods.
6: Keep us free!
7: Does this mean you will come back?
5: What if I can't?
8: The Odyssey is a massive story. That's a really exciting challenge to take on.
9: This is definitely the biggest movie that I've ever done in my career. It feels like we made six or seven movies, and in a sense, we did. Every single kind of chapter of this adventure was at a different location that posed a different challenge.
10: You just know that the locations, when you're telling a story like this, are going to be like characters unto themselves, so they have to be extra special. And so we found ourselves in these really amazing places.
11: There are parts of the world that I don't think I would even have ever seen or known about had it not been for this experience. As an actress, it's such a luxury to be in such an immersive space. I don't have to pretend like I'm on a boat. I am on the boat, you know, like we are at sea. What a gift, you know?
12: There's a certain level of information that you learn when something is real. So when you go to these places, you just feel it, and it just adds another layer to what it is that you're trying to express.
13: Action!
8: One of the things I like about shooting on location is we're moving countries every couple of weeks. So it gives you this incredible momentum. The issue on this film is that we're shooting in extraordinary places that were hard to get to, hard to shoot in.
14: You know, you're normally, if you're doing a Hollywood movie, the base camp is 10 seconds away from the set. When you're shooting a Chris Nolan movie, it's like, oh, that's a 45-minute hike in sandals. They're full costume.
9: I mean, every location we went to, I would get there and I'd just start laughing. They're like, who thought you should shoot a movie here? You know, we're shooting in Nestor's Cave in Greece. It's this incredible place, but nobody's ever tried to shoot a film up there. And so to see the rigging that they did to basically turn it into a natural soundstage, I don't know any other director who would try it.
15: I think what's so special about Chris's movies is that he goes the extra distance to make it feel authentic for us on set, which then makes it feel more authentic for the audience in the theater.
9: I mean, there's a reason we call these things Odysseys. This is the Odyssey, and it really is a journey through all of these incredible places and hopefully something that just really profoundly entertains and moves people.
11: As a fan, I'm so excited. I cannot wait to sit in that IMAX theater and completely be lost in this world that he's created.
16: This movie really explores compassion, empathy, imagining what it would be to put yourself in somebody else's shoes, somebody else's position. That just that idea, it's so simple, that you treat others as you would be treated.
5: No one could stand between my men and home.
4: The Odyssey is in theaters nationwide. It is now time for this week's Studio 5 Snapshot.
1: We celebrate another life well lived in veteran actor Hal Williams. His extensive career highlights include the role of Officer Smitty Smith on the classic 1970s comedy Sanford and Son, then Harley Foster on The Waltons, and later he starred as Lester Jenkins opposite Marla Gibbs on the 1980s hit series 227. Williams died last Wednesday morning at his home in Rancho Mirage, California. He was 91.
4: And that is a look at your Studio 5 Snapshot this week. Still ahead, Charlie Humbart began his business in his basement more than 20 years ago. It began as a gospel music channel and blossomed into a booming brand. But now, he's begun a new chapter.
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30: Wait. I got some info to share with you guys. I just found out that I am the new Fanatics Games champion, beating the likes of Tom Brady, all the other favorite athletes. And unfortunately, I can't accept my award today. I am performing at the World Cup, man, so keep me in your prayers. But thank you guys so much for having me involved.
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31: Justin Bieber made a surprise appearance at Fanatics Fest in New York on Saturday, joining Tom Brady and Novak Djokovic. The four-day event brings together 50 professional athletes and celebrities with 50 fans who participate in a variety of challenges to determine the ultimate athlete. Bieber quickly moved to the top of the Fanatics Games leaderboard, followed by Brady with fan competitor J.J. Mitchell in third.
1: And then Sunday.
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0: I could write a song, but my words just wouldn't do. So I sing hallelujah, hallelujah, baby.
4: And that is a look at the top five stories in this week's countdown of Uplifting Entertainment. Speaking of Up, Up Entertainment has grown from a gospel music channel into a massive entertainment brand. Charlie Humbarge started it in his basement more than 20 years ago.
6: Feeling and living and being around the culture.
2: You're about to say goodbye to something you created. How's that feel?
6: I guess I'd compare it maybe to your kid going to college and never coming back home. No, it's certainly an emotional moment for you. You know, I've thought about it a lot. It's been a plan. It's not something I just decided to do overnight. But it's still very emotional. You know, it's when you are a CEO, but you're also the founder, it really is your baby.
2: So it was, what, 2004?
6: We went on the air in October of 2004.
2: 2004.
6: But I started the journey of raising money in early 2002. So I've been doing this a long time now. It's, you know, it's 22 years of CEO and 2 years of raising money.
3: Love the smell of the country air. It smells like home.
1: Up is now home to the leading faith and family streaming service and brands like Up TV, Aspire, Gaither TV, and more, reaching an audience of at least 60 million people.
2: Let's go back to the beginning, if you will, so people understand your faith connection. You're the son of the very first televangelist, correct?
6: That's right. I go way back to that.
7: I begin to think about the word of the Lord that said, one day is as 1,000 years, and 1,000 years is as one day.
1: Dad is Rex Humbarge, America's first televangelist, who began preaching on the radio in the 1940s and television in the 1950s.
6: I had the opportunity to grow up and learn so much watching Dad as a great example of how to live it. And really how to speak to people and, you know, spread the important message.
2: Do you think he saw this for you?
6: It was great that Dad lived long enough that he, you know, was there at our launch. I remember him at the launch. There was a small group of us, probably about 15 employees at the time. And his talk to all of us was, honor God in all your ways and he'll direct your path. And so that's something I've always kept alive here at the company, that very thought, that scripture. Mm-hmm. Because I think it's really important to keep your focus on the right things. The last thing he said to me before he passed away was, hang in there, man.
8: Because I just told him we had the best in the industry already.
1: Humbarge has done more than just hang in there. He's grown his business to more than 130 employees with offices in Atlanta, New York, and Chicago.
2: If you could, looking back, what was the most trying time?
6: Probably the very beginning. Mm-hmm. Was really difficult because you'd never done it before. Mm-hmm. It had never been done before. It was the first, you know, gospel music channel. And not everybody was receptive to that.
2: What's been the highest point or the biggest accomplishment you are looking at today?
6: I think it's where we sit now. I think the business is the best it's ever been. Really healthy in a very challenging time in media. And seeing the growth of our streaming service that we can compete with everybody out there and, you know, have a streaming service that has the same level of, you know, interface for consumers and all that, like Netflix would. So it's a world-class service, but represents, you know, content based in faith and family.
2: How have you maintained that value, that faith, family, in an age where anything goes in media now?
6: You, as a business leader, keep your focus on your purpose. Not all businesses have a purpose. Ours was founded on a purpose. So that is our North Star, and it's always allowed us to use that as a measuring stick.
2: So now, as you're walking away from this, this means you're going to be more in the company of your wife than years past.
6: Right.
2: How does she feel about that?
6: 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I think I should take that okay. I don't know.
4: Now, Charlie's retirement doesn't mean he is not working. He is already relocated and has a number of projects in the pipeline, including a new movie.
9: Every grandparent should have the Superbook Bible app because it's a way for them to connect to their grandchildren. there are so many great features. The newest one that I've discovered is the Bible verse of the day. I get a notification of that. 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It's about God, His Word, His promises, and it's fun. My name is Peggy. I'm a grandmother, and I love the Superbook Bible app.
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0: love never fails. On that musical note, we are just about out of time for this week's edition of Studio 5. So let's take a quick look at next week's rundown.
1: 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Pastor Shirley Caesar. The Queen of Gospel shares her life story and her 13th Grammy win.
2: And so I had to turn to the Lord. Who else? Who else could have helped me during that time?
0: Join us for that and more come next week. As for this week, we have time now for just one more thing. Let's give the final word to Cece Winans.
3: You still seem at peace and at ease with it all. Where's that come from?
4: Well, of course, the Lord is amazing. But I think, you know, as you get older, I've learned to take it in, you know, to relax. You realize that you really don't have a lot to do with it. It's like God does it and he gets all the praise, and Cece, take it in. And, you know, things will go your way. Things won't go your way. It's okay. God has it. It's all about what he wants and what he wants to do. And so I'm enjoying it more than ever before.
0: That is a great final word for this week's edition of Studio 5 and this week's look at uplifting entertainment. Until next time, make time to uplift someone around you, and then please come on back and see where Studio 5 takes you next week. Bye-bye. Thank you so much for watching.
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8: How can a parent navigate grief after losing a child to suicide? That's the focus of today's Faith and Culture. Stick with us.

0: How, as Christians, can we walk through the profound and unique pain of loss, particularly loss by suicide? That's what we're talking about today here on Faith and Culture. I'm your host, Tregons Phillips, and we're joined today by author, speaker, and nurse, Jackie Baker. Jackie, thank you so much for being here.
1: Oh, thank you for having me on the show today. I'm looking forward to talking with you. Yeah.
0: Well, I'm grateful for the opportunity to talk with you about something that I know is a sensitive topic. We were just talking before we started recording about how difficult it can be to talk about suicide, but it's important to talk about it because there are so many mothers and fathers and siblings and friends who are in the same boat, unfortunately, that you once found yourself in and are processing through now, because I imagine it's a process that you go through forever. You wrote a book called Messy Mourning, Hope for Mothers Grieving the Loss of a Child by Suicide. Now, before we get into the contents of the book, tell us a little bit, Jackie, about your faith journey. Were you raised in a Christian home? Was faith something that you discovered later in life? Give us a little bit of a window into your faith background.
1: Well, it's interesting. So I was raised in a nominal home. So my father was Catholic. My mom was Lutheran, and they were young and dumb and got caught in relationships. They had to get married when they were young. And so to get married, they said they were pregnant, and they weren't pregnant, but they kind of were, you know, nervous. And so they ended up getting married in the Catholic Church. And because of the lie, they had to prove they were pregnant. And then I resulted. So it was kind of an interesting way to come into the world. So I was raised Catholic for a few months. Then my parents divorced quickly, and then quickly raised by my grandmother, who's Lutheran. So I was raised in the Lutheran Church, got confirmed. But it wasn't until college, when I went away to college, that I discovered who Jesus was. I got invited to a Young Life group in like my junior year, and I was always that I was the diehard Lutheran, but found Jesus like at a camp, you know, on the beaches of Lake Erie. It was a great place. But it wasn't until high school that I learned to walk my faith. Struggled a lot. My mom passed away. My said I wasn't talking with my parents. Was shipped over to the United. I joined the military. Ended up in California. And on the way over there, I'm driving in the desert in California, and I heard God say, "You're not going to a Lutheran church." And I'm like, "Well, where do I go?" And within a month, in my place, working in my job, I get a phone call from a friend of a friend, welcomed me to Long Beach, and asked if I wanted to go to church with him. And I went, "This is the church." And I walked in it was called Bethany Baptist Church at the time. I met this man named Matt Hannon and his wife, Cindy Hannon. He's the executive pastor. And he says, "I want to start meeting with you." And I was then discipled and learned how to walk, learned life as a Christian in a new way, you know, that God loved me unconditionally. And it wasn't based on what I did or didn't do. But since then, been walking with the Lord since that time. Yeah. I mean, struggling, but grounded. I ended up going back and getting my master's in biblical studies in Portland, Oregon, because I wanted to learn more about the Bible, but I wasn't content with women's Bible study. And my pastor said, "Well, why don't you go to seminary?" And I was like, "I can do that." And I felt like a little girl in a candy store. It was the best thing I loved going to seminary. But anyway, yeah. So, did that as well. So just being grounded in God's word. And my husband and I lead, community group. We're really involved in our church here. And we also started a free healthcare clinic for the underserved at our church as well. Mm.
0: Well, tell me a little bit about how going to seminary and getting that master's in biblical studies impacted your work as a nurse, especially now as a pediatric nurse.
1: Mm-hmm. Oh, it impacted everything. It just helped me to realize, to have more empathy for those who are hurting. And, you know, I would just, you know, walk with Jesus and, you know, what does it mean to wash someone else's feet? And in the nursing field, we do a lot of feet washing. We do a lot of bottom washing. We do a lot of things that a lot of people, wouldn't consider doing, but we do it as an act of servanthood. And so one of my favorite classes I took was in my undergrad was called spiritual nursing, and how do you care for the whole person? And it included the spiritual care, the physical care, as well as the emotional care. So everybody is involved with, you know, that whole person. And so when I go into an exam room, I'm always looking, I call faith flags, or something that I can start talking about Jesus. If they're wearing a cross, if they mention church, if they mention, or if I mention, like, where do you get your support from? And they talk about church, that gives me ways to go in and look at these, you know, how I can meet them at their spiritual needs. I always offer to pray with my patients. I haven't had anybody turn me down yet, which is always a great place, because everybody in their need wants to be prayed for. So it just is a part of who I am. You can't separate your nursing part from your spiritual part. It's all woven in together.
0: Yeah. Well, of course, you have a window into grief in a way that a lot of people don't, in addition to your education and the things that you've witnessed and the role that you've played in people's lives. Mm-hmm. You also have been through a severe and

0: into addiction and self-medicating. And then we discovered that he started, he was diagnosed with bipolar. So a lot of mental health struggles. And so it was interesting. So, because my husband and I are both, you know, in the medical field, and yet we didn't want to admit the fact that our own child had something going on. No one wants to admit that their child has something going on. And so we, for years, we were trying to help him, getting him into rehab. And he ended up in Teen Challenge for a while, which was a lovely place. And he made a recommitment to the Lord there. But he just struggled with his mental health and voices in his head that, you know, was encouraging him to kill himself. And so those voices didn't go away, even with medication. And so it was a real struggle. But after our son died, I remember just being in this place where my husband had just started a new job that kept him busy. My daughter had gotten married. A lot of that was how she was dealing with the way, how she was dealing with her mourning. And I was just, I didn't know what to do. And so I started writing. I've always been a writer, but just kind of dabbled here and there because a lot of it was academic papers and, you know, our essays. And so I just started writing about what was going on with Sebastian and my life. And from that, just writing about grief and struggles with that. And then over the years in the past, so now it's been coming up 9 years, I just, I was encouraged by a writing coach. I had written another book. I have a memoir. And my writing coach was like, that was good preparation. Now it's time to write this book. And so she encouraged me to write this book. And I had put an essay out. I have an essay in Christianity Today, not in their Extatius magazine. They accepted an article writing about grief and culture. And so I was like, oh, I could do this. And so from that, that's where Messy Mourning came. And I always said mourning was messy. And then I started writing on my Substack. And then from a Substack came the book. Yeah.
1: Hmm. Well, I certainly want to get into more of what you mean by messy mourning and the difficult landmines that you have to navigate, especially as a believer navigating these different, mm-hmm. like, why does God allow these things to happen? How am I supposed to process them? And maybe even mm-hmm. feeling distant from God. So we're going to talk about all of that. But before we do, we're going to fit in a quick break. Everybody stick with us. We'll be right back with more Faith and Culture.
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6: It's satisfying to win games in the NFL, and I think ultimately knowing as a follower of Christ that our ultimate satisfaction comes from Christ. Football is an amazing game, but it's a terrible God. If we put all our identity in it, it'll let us down as Homs, and so continue to rely on Him. If it wasn't for Jesus, I wouldn't be where I am. But I just thank God that I'm not where I was before, and I just think that's the process of sanctification is an ongoing thing. It's just an ongoing process of wanting to become more like Christ. Just like the Word says, you know, if we draw near to God, He'll draw near to us. And when I start my day in the Word and come into work, I have a heavenly perspective in a way to impact somebody's life, to serve Him, to serve the kingdom. When adversity hits and it strikes in a game, it's easy to, you know, you can freak out and it could be something going wrong or something like that, but He really keeps me calm and steady throughout the game, day in and day out. That's the reason you're here, is to impact souls for the kingdom and to be a blessing to others.
7: I got into a serious relationship, but his family was like involved in Santeria. They would do like Ouija boards and like, I mean, everything that you can think of, like occult, like they were in it. And I feel like something just like sit on me. Like I was like shaking, crying. I just called out to Jesus. From that moment, I felt like God took it and was like, I'm gonna heal you.
1: Welcome back to Faith in Culture. We're talking with Jackie Baker about her book, Messy Mourning. Now, Jackie, before we went into the break, you were telling us a bit about your son's story and the challenges that he dealt with. And tell us, were there moments, because

0: I mean, I can tell by the title of the book, Messy Morning, that it is a difficult process to go through. But were there moments when you felt particularly distant from God? Because I know I would feel that way. It's like really the rubber hitting the road and thinking, why would God allow something like this to happen? So talk us through some of those feelings.
1: You know, it's interesting because people ask me a lot, was I mad at God? But you know, I wasn't mad at God. I was mad at my son for what my son did to me. You know, and I really, it wasn't about me, but at the time it was about me. And I remember like nine years before Sebastian died, I was walking on the beach and God, you know, I hear God talk to me every once in a while and it was distinct. And I remember on the beach and God gave me this, he said to me, he said, are you willing to lay Sebastian on the altar? And if you remember, you know, Abraham, God asked Abraham to lay Isaac on the altar. And all I just kept thinking was like, what do you mean by that? And then I asked God, well, what if you don't give him back? Which is such a weird question to ask. And all God said was, you have to trust me. And that was it, you know? And so I pondered that and pondered that. And then after Sebastian died, that word from the Lord came back and I realized it wasn't about Sebastian at all, was it? It was about me trusting you with whatever happened. And so I clung to that. It's like, okay, God, you allowed this to happen and I'm not God. So I don't know why you're doing this, but I have to trust you in the process. And so that's what I decided I was going to do as intentionally. Okay. I don't know what's going on. I don't get this. And it is messy. And so, you know, like I said, I was never mad at God, but I was mad at everything else. You know, I didn't want to go to church. I didn't want to read my Bible, but I knew I needed to. And so we figured out ways to find the earliest church service. And I'd sit in the right front corner with all the, you know, senior citizens who didn't know me. And I would just sit and cry because I knew I needed to go to church. And then I would just cry to the Lord. And then I would go through worship and then I'd go out the door. You know, there was an exit right there. And then since I couldn't read my Bible, I just said, I'm just going to walk every morning and put my headphones on and listen to the Bible. And I did that for like, I still do that, but like for the first 5 years, that's all I did after Sebastian died was just listen to the Bible and prayed that the Spirit was just going to bathe my mind with all the good and holy and pure things. Cause I couldn't, you know, at the time I couldn't figure out what was going in and what was going on, but I just bathed myself in God's word. But for me, you know, and why did God do that? You know, and I think it was almost like I was preparing for this, in some way. There was a time my son had one suicide attempt and the statistics are high that when you have one suicide attempt, then you're more likely to repeat it again. And so for me, it became somewhere in my heart, I knew it wasn't going to be an if, but a when. And so even though you prepare for something, you still hope. I mean, because God could have intervened. I know he could have intervened. I know he could have rescued him, but he chose to rescue him this way. You know, I just look at it. I said, my son is no longer in pain and suffering. He's healed and whole. And that's why I was mad at, you know, my son, because I'm like, you're good. I'm the one that's feeling awful right now. You know, I don't know if that makes sense, you know, but through it all, I just had to cling to Jesus because even though I was in this dark place and there was no light at the end of the tunnel, but Jesus promised me he was with me in the tunnel, even though I couldn't see him, I just knew he was there. Cause where else am I going to go? You know, that's what Peter and Paul said, you know, what is it? Peter? Yeah. Where else are we going to go, Lord? Only you have eternal life. You know, and so, so for us, it was, we just had to cling to Jesus and we went through all the anger and the grief, you know, and everything, but through it all, but it was never, I knew God loved me and I knew he, wanted his best for me, but he also, you know, disciplines those he loves. I don't understand that. I don't get that, but I hate that adage. Oh, he never gives you anything you can't handle because you can't handle it. That's a lie. You know, we can't handle it and we can only do this with Jesus because we can't do it on our own because we just will not do it well.
0: Yeah. Yeah, amen to that. Well, for people who are listening, Jackie, and they are maybe going through a dark journey similar to what you and your husband went through, tell us a little bit practically what that process was like, because I know on top of many other things, a lot of times a husband and a wife, a mother and a father will grieve these kinds of things completely differently. So talk about what that looked like in your marriage in the early days as you are processing through what happened to your family.
1: I know I wrote a chapter that is called Grief Would Be Easier If It Was Just Me. Because it would be just easier because, you know, when you marry someone, you don't marry someone like yourself, as you know, you marry someone totally different. They deal with things differently. Well, you have, we have the same faith, the same values, but how we respond is totally different. A good example is like after our son passed away, it's like, what do we do with his possessions? And we had his bedroom to clean out. And so my idea was, I want to go in, I want to put everything in boxes. I'm going to organize it and get rid of what I need to store, whatever, because that's just the way I'm wired. My husband, he didn't want to go in the room. He didn't want to deal with it. He's like, it's just there. We'll close the door, pretend it's not there. And my daughter, she wanted just to wear all Sebastian's clothes. And that's what, you know, what's it, so you can see three different ways of how to deal with this. And then, we had a friend come and she just like, I'm going to come 2 weeks after Sebastian died and I'm going to help you. And so we let her, she put everything away in the boxes and then we just put them in the attic and they're still there 9 years later. There's no hurry, you know, but that was like our compromise. The other thing that, you know, we were told when we were after, someone came up, well-meaning person and said, you know, the marriages, are higher for when you lose a child to suicide. And I was just like, Why are you saying that to us? You know, here we are in church looking for encouragement and that's what you tell us, you know? And so, they said like 80-90% divorce. And I was like, no, is that true? Is that true? So I actually write for the book. I researched that because I'm like, I just kept hearing and you'll see little Instagram posts, 80%, 90%, you know, or whatever. And I'm like, where does this come from? So I actually went and found the source of this one book and in it, the woman mentions this, the statistic, but she has no citation. There's nothing, no sources for it. And so other statistics have shown that actually the divorce rate is the same for, you know, for suicide and other ones. And then the reason why it can be a protective factor. The fact that my husband and I have a shared trauma, it can actually draw us together. And especially if we're both walking with the Lord, trying to follow Jesus, and we come together and we pray and we come together and lament together and cry together, it actually makes, we would both say it made our marriage stronger because we had to cling to Jesus and with our daughter as well, just giving that over to the Lord, it can be beneficial. I mean, it in a weird way, you know, it just sounds like, how can something so awful bring out something so good? But we did find that. It was just like, but we made that an intention. You know, we were like, this was very intentional. It's like, no, we're not going to let this happen to us. And we have to stand on the truths of God promises to get us through this. Because he promises that he's going to be with us, right? Yeah.
0: Yeah, absolutely. Well, everybody, stick with us. We're going to fit in another quick break, but we'll be right back with Jackie Baker here on Faith and Culture.
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0: Welcome back to Faith and Culture. We're talking with author Jackie Baker about her book, Messy Morning, Hope for Mothers Grieving the Loss of a Child by Suicide. And Jackie, before I let you go, I know so many listening, and I myself am curious to hear the ways in which you've come alongside other mothers who have dealt with a similar trauma, how they are processing it, and how you have been able to come alongside by the grace of God and help them process through this loss.
1: Yes, I know. You know, it's interesting with lots of traumatic losses. You know, people are so want to come around the body of Christ, but with suicidal loss, I found it was harder. I mean, I've had a lot of losses, but with suicidal grief, people don't know what to say. They don't know what to do. I think there's this. You know, I want to talk about, you know, the historicity of spirituality and suicide has kind of caused, there's a stigma about suicide, even in the church. You know, Judas went and hung himself, and then that extrapolation that everybody who dies by suicide goes to hell. So there's this undercurrent that's changing, but is still there. And so I find a lot of moms have a lot of shame and guilt. And I mean, Christians, pre-believers, believers, we all struggle with that. Like, if I only had have done this, if I was more spiritual enough, or if I only prayed the right prayers. And we found out, you know what, we have no control over that. And so what I do is I just walk alongside these moms. And one, I can say, I get your story. I know what you're going through, which a lot of people early on, I couldn't find other moms, because we don't talk about it. And so that's when I said, I need to talk about this and share. And like, I know what you're going through. I remember one mom, she's like, well, I didn't go to you when you lost your child. And I go, but you weren't there yet. You didn't know. I know. So I can walk alongside you. And so, and I can just, you know, reassure them and validate their feelings and all the mess. It's just like you said, it is so messy. But in the middle of the mess, there is hope. And then there is, you know, there is a future, there's goodness, and we can find beauty. And then that's what I want to do, is just walk alongside moms and just say, we can do this, but only through Jesus, only by God's grace and his mercy and his love for us, because he did the work on the cross. So we didn't have to. We can't do it on our own, and we can only do it with him. And so that's what I want to share with moms, is that through this all, you can only do it with Jesus. You know, I mean, he's going to take away our tears and, you know, and I said, in our children, if they knew the Lord, are walking with Jesus, they're healed and whole, and they're doing good. And one day, you know, we get to see Jesus, and we get to see our family there as well. Yeah.
0: Yeah. Amen. Well, the book is Messy Morning, Hope for Mothers Grieving the Loss of a Child by Suicide. You can get a copy of that now if you would like to. Jackie Baker, thank you so much for being here.
1: Thank you very much for having me, Trey. It was a pleasure.
0: All right, everybody, stick with us. We'll be right back to wrap up this week's episode.
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29: I wanted to be a boy one week. I wanted to be a girl next week. It was constantly like that, confusion always in my mind. I always felt like I was more in tune to femininity.
30: At 16, Tommy decided it was time to give in to those desires. Now addicted to meth, he dropped out of school and began frequenting gay chat rooms and nightclubs.
29: I had an internal knowing that it was just wrong.
30: Despite his doubts, Tommy started taking female hormones and making plans to have a sex change operation. Tommy was doing drugs with his brother and sister when he felt an oppressive, paralyzing fear.
31: Terrified, Tommy left the house and went to his mom, who had recently committed her life to Christ.
29: I had to cry out to God because I just knew in that moment that he was the only one that was able to help me. So I remember just telling him, I'm sorry of the lifestyle that I was living. I just went into this deep place of repenting and asking for forgiveness. If Jesus did it for me, he could do it for you. We all need a savior. We all come from a place of brokenness.
1: Well, welcome to Miracle Living Today. I'm Gordon Robertson.
32: Hey, everyone, and I'm Ashley Key. Well, each week we have the privilege of showing you true stories of people who've encountered God's supernatural power, and through that, they overcame the impossible.
1: Well, just like Timothy, the cattle farmer had spent his day working in the fields, until a freak accident left him cold, bleeding, and broken, and minutes away from death.
33: The pain is something I just can't explain, but also just the fight to get back, to get home. I want to go see my wife. I want to be with my kids. That's a fight you just don't realize how deep it is until it is brought out of you.
31: Tim and Teresa Vanderswag love life on their family farm near Holland, Michigan. But they know, with the beauty of farm life, often comes dangerous work.
34: You always hear stories of a tragedy when a tractor will roll over it in the middle of a night when a farmer's in the middle of a field and he doesn't come home. To get that phone call or to hear that news about your husband is something I've never wanted.
31: On a bitter cold night in December 2013, Tim was working alone in a field. As he stepped to the back of the tractor, he tripped and fell near the PTO shaft, which connects the tractor to the manure spreader. The shaft spins at over 500 rotations per minute.
33: I could feel the thing starting to wind up on my left side of my pants, And I knew I was in trouble. I reached out to grab whatever I could hold on to. And with seconds, I was just being wound up and beaten up against the frame of the manure spreader and then thrown off to the opposite side, just literally naked with all the clothes stripped right off my body.
2: Tim lay on the freezing ground, trying to grasp the situation.
33: How did this happen? What did I just go through? How am I going to get out of here? And just instantly, okay, let's start to crawl. I'll crawl to the tractor. Well, yeah, I was scalped to the head. I had 4 fractured ribs, 4 fractured vertebrae. My spleen was split. My hip was displaced. My femur broke. My ankle was crushed. I can remember looking down and seeing my leg laying across my lap and just this huge bulge in my side.
2: He tried crawling toward the tractor.
33: And I was done. I had burned up all my energy, and I remember just saying a very simple prayer, and it was, Lord, either get me back on that tractor or I'm ready to come home to you. Within seconds, I had a calmness and a clarity that I did not have before. I just felt peace. And the first thing God was saying to me is, get crawled to the tractor. If I knew I could get somewhere, I could get help.
2: He knew he didn't have much time left.
33: It's 10 degrees. It's getting dark. My body's starting to shut down at this point. I truly believe angels were there with me, and God wasn't done with me yet, and he helped me get back onto the tractor seat. And I can remember the feeling once I got up onto the tractor seat of, thank you, God, I'm on the tractor. Now I have to push in the clutch with my foot that's dangling across my lap.
2: Thankfully, he was able to get the tractor in gear and moving. Though his body was shutting down, his heart and mind were focused in prayer and thankfulness he was still alive.
33: I remember just curling through the field and just thinking, thank you, God. I cannot believe you've gotten me this far, but I need your help. I need someone to help me because I don't have much time left. Lord, just take care of me. Get me through this. I love you, and you've always been here with me, but I need you now more than I've ever needed before.
2: He drove his tractor onto a nearby road and blocked traffic. The first driver there was an off-duty firefighter. Within minutes, Tim's wife got the phone call she had feared for so long.
34: He introduced himself as a deputy, and I could hear Tim screaming in the background. And I knew it was that phone call. And I had a peace that passes understanding. And I just knew that the Lord was holding me.
2: When Teresa got to the scene, Tim was surrounded with neighbors and family praying and helping emergency personnel.
34: It was so out of control and so much chaos. You had no choice but to rely on the Lord, and I literally did fall to my knees and start praying. There's nothing more that I could do for him.
33: I remember looking off the tractor down and hearing her, I'm here, honey. It's gonna be okay, it's gonna be okay. And it was almost like a confirmation of, we have you. And you really needed it, because at that point, my body was starting to shut down to the point I was starting to die.
34: They figured he had about 10 minutes to live, based on hypothermia and blood loss.
2: Even though his situation was dire, they felt God was supplying all their needs.
34: The prayers were immediate, and I was covered with peace. I mean, incredibly covered with peace. One thing after another of the right people there at the right time. That is all God's hand in this.
2: Tim was rushed to the hospital, where doctors were able to save his leg and stabilize his condition.
33: It wasn't luck that a doctor was able to fix me. Yes, God worked through that person to fix my body, but it's only by the grace of God that I'm sitting here today.
2: Tim and Teresa know it was the power of prayer and their Christian community standing with them that brought them through this desperate time.
33: I was one of the strongest guys out there, and I could do about anything I wanted to. Within seconds, I was reduced down to who's going to feed me, who's going to give me my medicine. You cannot do it alone. And don't you want that community in Christ to come around you and just wrap their arms around you and your family and say, don't worry about it. We're going to take care of it.
34: God gives us everything we need to now when he's walking and farming and working and being dad and husband again. It's It's a lot to be thankful for, and we just believe that he is alive for reasons and that we need to just give God the honor and glory.
33: I don't know why I went through this. I know I did, and I'm not gonna let this affect me for the rest of my life and change me in a bad way. I hope to say it changed me in a lot of ways in a good way. It's made me come to appreciate what a great God we have even more. Sometimes people wonder, I pray, has God even heard me? I was laying naked in a cornfield, beaten almost to death. God was right there. He listens. He's not going to sometimes answer you the way you want, but he is there for you all the time.
1: And Timothy had the same revelation that Hagar had. The God who sees me. Here's Hagar out with Ishmael, thinking she's in a desert, and wondering how. She actually puts Ishmael away from her so that she doesn't have to watch him die.
4: Wow.
1: But in that, God reveals to her, well, there's a source of water right here. He opens her eyes and her great, it's a, you know, she names God, the God who sees me.
4: Yes.
1: Let that be your watchword today. He sees you. He hears you. He understands every pain you have ever felt. He has walked this journey with you. That's why the Bible says in Isaiah chapter 53, he has borne our infirmities. Every single pain you've ever felt, Jesus felt it on the cross.
4: Yeah.
1: He did that for you and me. He's right there. He's just a prayer away.
4: That's right. And I think a lot of times when we are going through tough seasons, it's easy for us to think that God is not with us, but he is with us even more so in our suffering, in our times of trouble. So be encouraged. God is with you. He has not abandoned you, and you are not alone in what you're going through. He is with you. Well, not only had Jessica just found out she was 14 weeks pregnant, she had breast cancer as well. With the consult of many doctors, she was labeled terminal. With her faith at a crossroad, Jessica had a choice. Her decision was to lean further into Jesus.
5: In December of 2020, I was diagnosed with breast cancer at only 14 weeks pregnant. And after surgery determined it was a whopping 13 centimeter tumor with all 43 lymph nodes positive, my doctors were convinced I was terminal. But I had to wait 6 long agonizing months to deliver my baby, get scanned, and determine if I would live or die. Now, instead of resenting God or filling my spirit with fear, I remembered what Christ said in Matthew 16, verse 24. Anyone who wishes to follow me must deny himself, pick up his cross, and follow me. God calls us to carry our crosses, not reject them. Yet he provided us with a way for us to walk alongside him. For instance, anytime I had to wait for scans and had anxiety about doing so, I would think about Christ's own agony in the Garden of Gethsemane. And whenever I had to endure a painful procedure or an IV poke, I would meditate on the nails being driven in Christ's hands and feet. And finally, when chemo treatments were just too hard to bear or was just too hard to go on, I would think about Christ falling and almost expiring on his way to Calvary. However, amidst all the pain, I kept in mind one very important point of Christ's passion, the promise of a resurrection. In 1 Peter verse 5:10, it states, after suffering for a brief period, the God of all graces, who promised an eternal glory in Christ, he himself will restore, confirm, strengthen, and support you. And that he did, because after 6 long months of having my beautiful, healthy baby boy, I was finally able to be scanned, and they couldn't find cancer in me anywhere. My doctor said I was extremely lucky, but I told her I am extremely blessed. So the next time you find yourself having to carry a heavy cross, pick it up, unite it with his, and remember, a resurrection is promised to those who do, whether it be in body or eternal spirit.
4: We praise God and rejoice with Jessica's miracle. You can have the same thing today. God is no respecter of persons.
32: which basically means what God has done in Jessica's life. Here she was. The doctor said she was terminal. She was pregnant and had terminal breast cancer. And here she is today speaking to us about the miracle working power that is our God. He is our great physician. He died on the cross for the forgiveness of our sins, but he also died on the cross to make us healed and to make us whole from the top of our heads to the soles of our feet. And that promise is for you today. And I hope and pray that you receive it. 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Gordon.
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8: Just out of the blue, the pain would hit me and I would fall. My arches were falling, and I also had bone spurs, arthritis, and pneumosis, which is an infection of the foot. The 700 Club was on, and it was the last 10 minutes. Gordon Robertson came on.
9: There's a woman, you're saying, the soles of your feet, you've got problems with fallen arches in both feet. It's very difficult for you to walk, very painful. God's healing you now.
8: I just had this supernatural knowledge that I was healed. So I stood up and just started jumping up and down like a rabbit, just rejoicing and laughing and crying and hysterical because the pain was gone. My feet weren't hurting, my legs weren't hurting, my hip wasn't hurting, my back wasn't hurting. And it was so remarkable. God just wanted me to know he was in the business of healing. He did complete what he started.
10: I just turned and the excruciating pain came in my knee on the inside, and it was like a jabbing knife. I made it to the doctor. Found out it was a torn meniscus. So having the knee injury, having to slow down, was depressing. I was like, Lord, heal this. Sitting on the couch, a 700 Club came on, and that's when I saw Gordon on.
6: We say out loud to it, be healed and be made whole. May all pain leave me. In Jesus' name, I receive it now. Now, what you couldn't do before, do now.
10: By faith, I'm going to do this. By faith, I'm going to walk. And I was walking. It wasn't hurting. I know that God healed me beyond a shadow of a doubt.
6: Caden Carroll is walking, talking, answer to prayer. When he was 7 years old, he was riding in the family minivan when it was slammed from behind by a tractor trailer. And while the doctors gave young Caden a grim prognosis, his parents prayed for a miracle.
11: One moment I have a memory of just driving the car, and then my next memory is lying on the ground with a firefighter leaning over me.
2: Grant and Nikki Carroll and their children were stuck in traffic on a Texas interstate when Nikki remembered a terrible dream she'd had.
12: I had a dream we were going to be hit from behind. And so I remember turning around, seeing no cars whatsoever in our lane, and just being relieved.
2: Seconds later, a semi-truck drifted into their lane, crashing into the back of their car at 73 miles per hour.
12: We were hit and then we flew into another 15-passenger van. The first moments were just kind of eerily quiet.
2: Nikki assessed their situation.
12: The very first screams that happened was when I turned around and saw Caden unconscious. There was no life in Caden at all. He was foaming at the mouth, totally slumped over. I remember just begging Jesus not to take my firstborn son. Jesus, don't take my son. Please don't take my son. I went to go hold his head because, of course, the very first thing I thought was, like, stabilize his head. And then I just remember having to make a choice because we smelled gas to let go of his head to get all the other children out of the car. And from my point of view, when I let go of his head, I felt like I was letting go of my son.
2: Emergency personnel arrived soon after and began intubating 7-year-old Caden. Nikki turned to God for hope and began singing.
12: They took him out on the stretcher and they had him on the ground. And I just kind of laid down beside him on the pavement and just kept singing.
2: Grant had been knocked unconscious and woke up concerned about his children.
11: The feeling of being helpless and not knowing, it's the worst feeling, one of the worst feelings I've ever had in my life. I was worried that I'd lost one of them or that someone was dead. And it was terrifying.
2: Caden was rushed to McLean Children's Hospital. Dr. Lisa Chapa and a team of doctors diagnosed Caden's injuries.
13: He had something we call diffuse axonal injury, shearing of the neurons in the brain. And it doesn't happen in just one spot. It kind of happens globally.
12: Their diagnosis was dire. And they were trying to prepare us for the fact that we shouldn't expect Caden to be himself ever again.
13: We did not expect a great neurologic recovery at all. We expected prolonged, if not permanent, neurologic deficits that would be quite limiting for the rest of his life.
11: It was terrifying, it was heartbreaking. The thought of losing him or him being in a vegetative state, just, you know, I lost it. We both lost it, we're both weeping.
2: Despite the poor prognosis, Grant and Nikki say they both had a supernatural peace, knowing God was in control of their son's recovery.
12: I would say within like 10 minutes of kind of hearing that news and being alone with God in the hospital room, I clearly heard God say, claim it. You're right. They're right. He's not going to be the same. You're not going to have the same son. Ever. But it's not what they think. He's going to have a hope and a future, and he's going to have a testimony.
11: He's going to be stronger than ever. You know, he's going to be a spiritual warrior like never before.
2: For a week, Caden remained in a coma. Doctors gave little hope that he would wake up anytime soon. Grant and Nikki prayed and believed for a miracle.
12: We had people coming and fasting and praying. And there were nights where I could feel prayer. I could feel my arms being lifted up.
11: It was like constant prayer. We didn't sleep much at all. The nurses were coming out. We're just singing, raising hands, worshiping, praying.
12: So at 3 o'clock in the morning, we turn on praise music and we just danced around him and worshiped. And we did it until the sun came up.
11: You know, the sun's coming through his window. It was just like coming down on his face. And we were both like, Caden, wake up. And he opened his eyes and looked at us. It was amazing.
12: And he woke up. Just like he had, like I just woken him up this morning.
11: I saw in that moment, I was like, I have my son back. The Lord gave me my son back. So that was a very joyful moment, you know, to see the fruition of what God had promised and what we had been hoping and believing and praying through that whole week.
2: To the doctor's amazement, Caden was awake and responsive, but the extent of his brain damage was still unknown. Grant and Nikki continued to pray.
12: Because of the frontal lobe injury that he had in his brain, he didn't have the capacity to speak yet. And I just, you know, with tears, I said, Caden, are you ever going to talk to mommy again? And he looked at me and said, yes. And it was like, we started screaming, we texted everyone, we got the doctor to come back. And from then on, he never stopped talking.
13: Caden had a miraculous recovery. Something beyond what we could have expected or hoped for in and of ourselves.
11: The only way to make sense of his recovery, in my mind, is that it's the absolute hand of God touching him.
12: With Caden recovering, we know that specific prayers were going out when we needed them. And we know that God answered specific prayers.
14: Through the next week in the hospital, Caden's recovery progressed beyond anyone's expectations, even overcoming partial paralysis on his left side.
12: Yay! You started just kind of wanting the doctors to say other things he couldn't do, because that same day, God would prove them wrong.
11: He's not the same boy at all, and I'm thankful that he's not the same boy. I think that now he's more incredible than he could have ever been without this event.
14: 2 weeks after the accident, Caden walked out of the hospital. He remembers the challenge of relearning everyday tasks.
15: Everything was basically hard, I would say, but I'm glad that I got to the goal where they're not hard anymore.
14: Caden has memorized large portions of scripture and participates in Bible Bee competitions. Not bad for a boy who suffered a traumatic brain injury.
15: For you are called to freedom, brothers. Only do not use your freedom as an opportunity for the flesh, but through love serve one another. For the whole law is fulfilled in one word, you shall love your neighbor as yourself.
13: Their faith and the prayers of people all over the world, as I know they were praying for Caden, really, really impacted his recovery.
14: Grant and Nikki say it was the power of God that saved their son. They remain in awe of their experience with him in their time of need.
12: It seems strange to say that I'm thankful that this happened, but I wouldn't want to go back to who I was before. I don't think we would have gotten through the accident or the recovery without the power of prayer.
11: I am so thankful every day for my precious, wonderful son and what God has done, and for the story he's given us. The Lord's just showed me time and again, you can trust me. He's saying, you know, you can trust me. He really is in control, and he really does have your best interests at heart, and he really does have a heart to heal and a heart to save and a heart to bring you through.
6: And that's his heart. His heart is to heal. His heart is to save. That's why he came. He came to manifest the kingdom of heaven here on earth and to manifest what God's original intent was for you and me. He wanted to show us who we could be if we only would believe. Now, there's a story in the Bible. You find it in the Gospel of John, the 9th chapter. And here the disciples, they bring a man born blind, and they ask a theological question, because when these things happen, we're always asking why. Is, you know, why was there an accident? Why was there this? Why was there a genetic defect? All of these kinds of things. So they ask Jesus, why did this happen? Was it his sin? Was it his parents' sin? I love the answer Jesus gave. Neither. This happened that the glory of the Lord would be revealed. You just heard a family say, we experienced the glory of the Lord. We wouldn't want to go back to how we used to think, because we now think in a different way. And that man born blind, when he was healed, he testified to the Pharisees. Well, I don't know your theology. I don't know what you're saying about Jesus, but here's what I know. Once I was blind, and now I see. When miracles happen to you, the eyes of your understanding are wide open now, and you go, wow, what an amazing God. Now, how do you get a miracle? Well, number one, you believe. And in that belief, act it. For that wonderful family, what did they do when they got all these bad reports from doctors? They decided to have a worship night. They worshiped the Lord over their child's bed. They did it all night, and in the morning, the answer came. God inhabits the praises of his people. Jesus himself sings songs of deliverance over you. When you sing his praise, you're inviting him in, and when you invite him in, you get the answer to every human need. Faith isn't something you do. It's not something you drum up. It's something you have an experience with because you experience the manifest presence of Jesus. When you have him, you get every miracle. So right now, Ashley and I are going to pray for you. Let's rely on Jesus. Let's rely on the finished work of the cross. It's not how eloquent you are. It's just, Jesus, I need you. I need you now. Could you show up for me? Let's pray. Lord God Almighty, we come to you and we ask for everyone needing a miracle right now, everyone listening in the audience. And the miracle we want the most is your manifest presence. Open our eyes, open our ears, give us a heart of understanding that we may know the greatness of your power. Be with us now, for we ask it in Emmanuel's name, Jesus' name. Ashley, God's given you something.
32: Yeah, I believe somebody's watching with melanoma, and there's specifically a spot on your left arm, almost near your wrist. And I just believe God is literally healing you of this melanoma spot. Your dermatologist, your doctors are very concerned. I believe that God is literally healing you and cleansing your body of this cancer in the name of Jesus. Anyone else with melanoma anywhere on their bodies, receive this for you as well. Thank you, Jesus.
6: Someone, you've got a scaly patch on your left cheek, and God is healing that for you right now. And he's giving you normal skin again. In Jesus' name, amen. If you've been healed, let us know. If you need prayer, we want to stand with you in prayer. And we want to sing over you. Here's a word from Joshua. Be strong and courageous. Do not be frightened or dismayed, for the Lord your God is with you.
0: Where do our laws come from? Are they simply made up by people?
3: Or is there a deeper moral code that guides humanity?
0: There is a law that is universal. A law beyond human creation.
3: And a standard that judges our self-established ways.
0: One not written in ink, but in the very nature of reality.
16: And it has shaped our government and culture.
3: But is this higher law relevant today?
0: How can it guide us on present day issues?
16: And why is it challenged in the modern world?
0: Join us as we delve into the foundations of law,
16: from its roots in eternal truths,
3: to its influence on landmark legal decisions,
0: on human rights, religious freedom, and our Constitution.
16: I'm Mark David Hall.
3: I'm Professor Walton.
0: I'm Professor Jeff Brauch.
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18: Welcome to 700 Club Canada. We are so glad that you have joined us today. And our topic is a real question that I think a lot of people wrestle with. Are there any limits to God? And your answer to that question is what, Bill?
19: Well, of course, God is unlimited in power, in potential, in presence. But I guess the question is, are there things he won't do? I don't know if it's that he can't do anything, or are there things he won't do? And I think sometimes we get obsessed with the answer to that question, but the real truth is, and what we really need to know, is that God can do what you need him to do today.
18: And that might not be what you want him to
19: do
18: all the time.
19: That's
18: so
19: good.
18: We put limits on God, or we think he's limitless to give us everything that we want.
19: Right, or we limit our understanding, or what we're willing to accept God is able to do.
18: That's right.
19: And so, yeah, let's lift the lid. God can do anything.
18: He
19: has exactly, he has something for you today. Lean into that. Well, now, Equip Canada's president, Danny McKay, shares how, as a wild youth, an unexpected encounter with Christ completely transformed his life. igniting a lifelong passion for ministry and a calling to take the gospel to some of the most unreached places in the world. Watch this.
1: I remember meeting Jesus at 17 years old. I was a really wild teenager, wild kid, and was just feeling very broken at that age and lost and felt like I really didn't belong anywhere and had nowhere to really feel safe or felt like I belonged or felt like anybody cared about me. And at a very dark time in season in my life, I decided to run away from home. And so I stole a car and took off on the road for a couple of days and started making my way towards BC from Manitoba. And in the back of that car, I found a backpack that I started rummaging through. And in that backpack was a book that was an outreach to teenagers on how to know Jesus and all about, you know, God's plan for the world and how Satan was working to destroy mankind. And I, you know, I just kind of quickly thumbed through the book and I just knew I needed to read this. So I wound up turning around, getting rid of the car, going home, and I read the book in two nights, read half of it the first night, second half the second night. And on that second night, understanding and hearing and reading about Jesus and how he died on the cross for me flooded my soul with hope and with value and with love. And so I got down on my knees and I just broke and I gave my life to Christ and I prayed that prayer, inviting Jesus into my life and turning from sin and making him my Lord, my Savior, and believing in him and receiving that gift of forgiveness. And my life was radically changed in that moment. And I began following Christ and I feel like I was the first Christian I'd ever met. And so I just started to share Jesus with my friends before I even knew what evangelism was or missions or that this is the call of every believer to go out and share this great news. I just started sharing with my friends, with my family, and eventually got plugged into a youth group and a church and began to learn all about the Bible. I was discipled really well by members from my church and carried on into Bible college. And there, I remember them having a missions conference, and I felt that call of God on my life to go into all the earth and share the greatest news that anyone could ever hear. And the thing that really captured my heart was unreached people groups, that there were still people on our planet who had not heard of the good news of Jesus. And so that began a journey through ministry of music and youth work and speaking and World Vision and I Am Second, and then eventually landed with Equip Canada, where we are an organization that mobilizes missionaries all around the world and across Canada, across the U.S. and other nations. And some really exciting things that are happening. We see God just moving and going ahead of us as we step out in faith and do missions. For example, this last trip to Botswana, we're working amongst an unreached people group there called the Basarwa, who are one of the largest unreached people groups in that whole region of Southern Africa. And so we were in the Kalahari Desert and on our way to go and present the gospel. This was our third trip. And we had two translators and both of them bailed. One about 4 days before we left and another one bailed as we arrived in his village to pick him up. Just ghosted us, no show. So here we are, four Manitoban boys going across the Kalahari Desert on our way to a tribe, this tribe, particular one we had never met, and we had no guide, no interpreter. We had GPS and a shovel and a spare tire and a 4x4, and we're going across, and we're like, how are we going to do this? Like, we don't speak the language. We don't know what we're doing, but we're just going in faith and just trusting that God's call was upon us. And so we pulled into the village, and I remember putting the truck in park, and we could see the people begin to kind of notice us and begin to stir. And I just said, guys, let's pray. So as we're praying, I get this word. It was a verse. And Jesus had compassion on them, for he saw that they were like sheep without a shepherd. And so I shared that with the team. And we were all just feeling God's heart for this particular people. And right in that moment, there was a knock on the window. And I roll the window down, and there's this beautifully dressed African woman, obviously not from the tribe. And she says in perfect English, "Hi, are you guys missionaries?" And we said, "Yeah, we're from Canada." And she said, "Oh, I've been waiting for you." And we said,

0: this tribe is like sheep without a shepherd. And we were just beside ourselves at how God had gone ahead of us. Our itinerary had gone out the window by day two, but God just made such an awesome, incredible way for us to share the gospel. And so she was our translator, and we saw over 60 salvations in this one tribe alone. And God always goes ahead of us. And just another quick example of him doing the same here in Canada. I walked into a Starbucks not too long ago, and every table was full, except one table had this lady sitting at it, and she noticed I was looking for somewhere to sit, and she said, "Oh, feel free to share my table if you'd like. I'm just doing some work, but if you just need somewhere to sit, you know, go ahead." I was like, "Oh, thank you." You know, and right away in my mind, I was like, "All right, Lord, what do you have for her?" And so I asked her what she was working on, and she says, "Oh, I'm helping this couple plan their wedding." And then she fell for it, and she said, "What about you? What do you do?" And I said, "Well, I help people all around the planet who are far from God to be not far." And I just let that sit. And she said, "Oh, are you a priest?" And I said, no, I'm not a priest. I said, I'm just a follower of Jesus. He changed my life. And I just love telling other people how they can know him because he loves you, Sharon." And she says, "Oh, well, thank you. That must be really fulfilling." And I said, "Well, I like it." And I said, "Now listen," I said, "Sharon, is there anything I could pray for you today? Like, if God could do a miracle in your life, what would it be?" And immediately her eyes just started to fill up with tears. And she said, "Give me a second. I'm sorry." And I said, "That's okay. Take your time." And I said, "What's going on?" And she said, "Danny, this is incredible." She said, "Just today," she said, "I'm 48 years old." And she said, "Just today, for the first time in my life, I prayed. And I said, 'God, if you're real, I need a miracle.'" And she said, "Then I came to Starbucks and you walk in. My seat is the only one open and it's you. And you ask me that question." She goes, "He's real, right? Like, he's, that must mean he's real." And I was like, "Yeah, he's real." She's like, "My mind is blown." I'm like, "Me too." You know, and I wound up sharing the gospel with her. I led her to Christ right there. Just shared a simple tool that we use called the three circles. And she was just ready. But you know, what if I'd have just sat at that table and just talked about, you know, the Winnipeg Jets and how they're better than every other Canadian hockey team, or, you know, the government, or, you know, just whatever, the weather. But no, we have to learn to jump the fence and get into the story that God is writing all around us. You know, there was a woman sitting in a Starbucks whose heart was ready for Jesus. And so we're working at Equip Canada and many other organizations like Disciple of City and Timothy Generation and Gospel Fire for All Nations. We're all partnered together under the same vision of seeing people mobilized to reach Canada and the nations. So let's do this.
1: I don't want us to miss the powerful truth underneath everything we've just heard. Danny's story isn't ultimately about Danny. It's actually about God. It's about a God who is constantly at work pursuing people and inviting them into the life he has prepared for them if they're willing to trust him. And that really raises an important question. Why should we trust God with our lives? Not just a part of it, but all of it. And the answer is found in who Jesus is. The Bible says in Colossians 1:17 that all things have been created through him and for him. He is before all things, and in him all things hold together. I want you to take a moment to think about our solar system. The sun sits at the center. It's 99.8% of the solar system's mass. If you were to take the sun out of the equation, everything would collapse. Chaos would follow. In much the same way, Jesus was never meant to be a small part of your life. He was meant to be the center of it. And when our view of Jesus becomes too small, our problems become too big. Our fears begin to dominate our thinking, and we try to carry burdens we were never designed to carry. But when, and I mean when, we see Jesus for who he truly is, the creator, the sustainer, the king, our savior, everything else begins to find its proper place. And that's what I saw in Danny's story. God is still writing stories. He is still transforming lives. And perhaps today,

He's inviting you to stop trying to hold everything together on your own and trust the one who already does. The one who created you, who loves you, who knows exactly what you were made for. And if you need prayer today, I want to encourage you to call us at 855-759-0700 and ask for the pamphlet, Your Identity in Christ.

0: She's a lightning bolt on the base paths and dynamite at the plate. Alabama's sophomore All-American Audrey Vandergriff comes from a family of athletes.
1: I have heard somebody say recently that you might be the most talented of all of them.
2: Well, if I am, then that's saying a lot. I'm just fortunate enough to be a part of this family and a part of what God has in store for our family.
0: Her mom, dad, brother, and sister all played college sports. By the time Audrey was a freshman in high school, the Vandergriffs knew she was going to follow in her family's footsteps.
2: My dad would stop football practice. The whole football team would line up in the outfield and watch me hit. And if I hit a home run, practice was over. If I bunted, walked, anything but a home run, you know, they're putting their helmets back on, they're going back to practice.
1: That's a lot of pressure.
2: Exactly.
0: That same year, Audrey's track coach challenged her to become a leader in more than just sports.
2: He said, you know, Audrey, you have just phenomenal ability to play sports, and your athleticism is unmatched, but this year, I really, really want to teach you how to be a servant leader. I saw myself grow in ways that I honestly never thought I could grow. God is the ultimate leader, but he served others. And that kind of just kind of hit me in the face, and I was like, wow. My whole thing of what I thought leadership was is not according to Jesus. And ever since then, my life has been completely flipped upside down.
0: She had always attended Christian schools, so when it was time to choose a college, Audrey knew her faith may be tested.
2: I knew no matter where I chose, little to no people would believe what I believed in. But also I knew no matter what school, it's not going to be perfect, and it is going to be hard. But at some point, it had to change for me. I couldn't just go to Bible class every single day to have a relationship with Christ. I had to do extra. I had to grow in ways that my Bible teacher couldn't teach me. Anytime I get the chance, I want his presence to be known in me.
0: Last year in her freshman season at Alabama, she had that opportunity. Facing the best team in the nation and the best pitcher in softball, Audrey stepped into the box in extra innings.
2: It was honestly the most nervous I have ever been. I was like, Lord, please just take my anxieties away from me. Like, whatever your will is for me, please be my strength right now because I am so nervous. I stepped into the box. I just took a deep breath. And as soon as I let that deep breath out, I was calm.
3: This is what makes it great. Now, if you're Alabama, this is what you want.
4: First pitch, Audrey Vandergriff. That one's lined to left. That one's back. And gone! Audrey Vandergriff with a walk-off solo homer here in the bottom of the eighth. And the Crimson Tide wins it 2-1.
0: After the game, she gave glory to God.
5: Goodness gracious, I don't even have the words to describe it. Right before I stepped in the box, I just gave everything to God. I just said, God, I give this moment to you, Lord, and he gave it to me, he delivered for me, and I couldn't have done that without him.
2: I truly believe that was kind of my first big experience where God really used me to glorify his name, because I don't know how many people were watching that game, but in that interview, that was solely for him, solely for his power, his glory, his name, and I'm just super grateful for that opportunity.
0: This season, Audrey and the Crimson Tide are one of the best teams in the country, with a chance to win a Women's College World Series. Ultimately, she has one goal.
2: I don't even want them to see me as Audrey. I just want them to be like, you know, Audrey Vandergriff, gosh, I just see God through her. Like, it honestly just brings tears to my eyes. But we had, like, affirmation letters. And at the end of the spring in softball, and I read the first five. And my whole prayer that year had been, God, let others see you through me. And I pulled out the first five. And they said, Audrey, you shine God's light like I've never seen before. And I didn't even, like, I was just like, wow, you know, and I feel like my first year in college was the first time I really got to see how powerful and how great God is. And I'm just, gosh, I'm just worlds thankful for that.
6: What an inspiring story. But I realize that the real story isn't just about softball. It's about what happens when a person's life is surrendered to Jesus Christ. You know, I'm learning that so many of us spend our lives chasing things we believe will finally satisfy us. Maybe for you it's success or recognition, achievement or wealth or relationships or maybe even the approval of others. Yet I've learned that no matter how much we accomplish, those things were never designed to carry the weight of our identity or provide lasting purpose. That's why the Bible teaches that Jesus is not merely a part of our life. He is the King over all life. Everything was created by him and for him, and it is only when we stop building our own kingdoms and surrender to his that we discover the purpose, peace, and fulfillment we were created for. So, if you've been searching for meaning in things that never quite satisfy, perhaps today is the day to submit your life to Jesus and discover what it means to truly live, to be who you were created to be. And if you need that, I want to pray this prayer with you, and I'm inviting you to pray it with me as well. And so, Father, I acknowledge today that I need you. Jesus, I thank you that you are not only the creator of the world, but you sustain the world, and you are the savior of the world. And when we go our own way and we find ourselves in desperate or dark places, when we try to carry the weight of this world and it crushes us, when our failures and mistakes haunt us, I thank you that you stepped into time and space, into our experience, and you died and rose again so we could be free, that we don't have to live in darkness. We don't have to live in confusion or fear. We can live in victory because of who you are, Jesus. So right now in this moment, I make you Lord of my life. Amen. If you prayed that prayer, I want to encourage you to call us at 855-759-0700. We have a great resource entitled A Certain Salvation.
7: What do I enjoy most about what I do? Well, that's easy. I love connecting with people, especially when someone says, "I am so glad I can talk with you. I really need prayer." That's God's perfect timing. I talk with people all the time who want prayer for a family situation. Sometimes it's prayer for an emotional or physical need or even a financial breakthrough. It's so amazing that I can share about God's love and encourage people. I love this Bible verse, "For it is God who works in you to will and to act in order to fulfill his good purpose." God is at work. I've seen him answer prayer. Won't you call today? 1-855-759-0700. 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
9: Is Google the new God? We are experiencing one of the greatest cultural shifts in how we deal with questions and secrets than we ever have in the history of the world. So track with me for a second on this. If I had a deep secret, like I wanted to kill myself or I've been raped, what do we do with that? And in all of history, we've either done one of two things. We've either taken that question and asked someone we profoundly trust, or we just take it to the grave. I ain't telling nobody about that. Now, there's a third category. It's called Google. And it's changing the other two. So now more and more of us are going online with our questions. Think of the hashtag MeToo movement. Or secondly, we are either before or in replace of the people we trust going to Google with our deep secrets. I recently heard over 80% of what we used to ask our fathers, we now ask Google. And if this is true, my question then is, what is Google saying? From my perspective, Google is saying one of three things every time. Complete garbage, seven easy, painless ways to kill yourself. Secondly, self-help, which only really gets you so far. And third is things that actually transform and change your heart. But here's the thing. If the church, the Christian community, is 15, 20 years behind thinking about any of this stuff, what hope are we leaving this generation and the next? And secondly, man, between you and I, when we have those deep, dark secrets, if we are taking those digital all the time, every time, we're not actually getting that question of why from the person we trust and love. So let's start taking those questions to the people we love and trust and get serious about how this is all changing us.

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3: I love faith-building content, and I love our technology that makes it accessible to me pretty much anywhere that I am. And so I want to encourage you to download the CBN Family app because it's an amazing resource of faith-building content. There's our show, 700 Club Canada, on there, Superbook, and so many other amazing resources. And in a world full of negative narratives, it's a good reminder that God is good, He is in control, and He wins. And so download that today. That's our gift to you.
0: God is truly in control. And you know, I love it when we let God out of the box that we placed him in, or rather when he jumps out of the box to show us his power. There's no limits to our God.
3: Well, and that's so incredible because I think many of us make our circumstances bigger than God. And when we do that, whatever rules in your perspective, rules in your heart, and that's the outcomes. And so the encouragement for me today was a reminder that put God, Christ, and Jesus front and center in everything. And that means not just when I'm desperate, it means in every thought, every choice, every word.
0: You know, and when God is ruling through His scripture, through the word, through our praises, through us connecting to him in prayer, we're able to be led. Our brain will listen to what it is we feed it. So we need to feed it God's word, God's truth, and let it move in the direction that God wants to lead us.
3: Yeah. So maybe the practical takeaway for all of us today is, where do I need to put Jesus at center again in my family, my finances, my thoughts, my words? And when we do that, He is king and he rules and reigns. And one of the ways that we reconnect is through prayer.
0: That's right.
3: And so thank you for sending in your prayer requests. We pray for each and every one of them. And Austriana said, please pray for my stressful financial situation, which was caused by unforeseen circumstances. And so God, I just speak into Austriana's situation right now. You are her provider. And so God, I know there are circumstances out of her control, but you are still in control. So show up in a powerful way for her, I pray in Jesus' name. Amen.
0: And Davis asks, I am asking for prayer for my sister to be healed from colon cancer. Heavenly Father, we come before you. Jesus, you are healer, and we pray that you would heal Davis's sister and anyone else that's struggling with cancer, because God, you are unlimited and you are a healer that can just take care of anything and everything. So we give them to you in Jesus' name. Amen.
3: Our power verse is Psalm 147:5, where it says, great is our Lord and mighty in power. His understanding has no limit. Go with that confidence. Thanks for watching.
4: To contact us, visit 700club.ca.

0: We also had members who fought in the war to fight for the cause of liberty.
1: Making sure that army is staffed and supplied. He's able to identify British intelligence agents and send that information on to Washington. After they've served in the army, they look forward to a government which gives to bigotry no sanction, to persecution no assistance.
2: Washington's words are powerful because they express an idea of a world that's different from the one everybody grew up in.
3: This ideal of religious freedom is going to be part of the government, but is it really meant for everyone?
1: Is this going to be a place where you can be free to say what you want about God

0: I got into a serious relationship, but his family was like involved in Santeria. They would do like Ouija boards and like, I mean, everything that you can think of like occult, like they were in it. And I feel like something just like sit on me. Like I was like shaking, crying. I just called out to Jesus. From that moment, I felt like God took it and was like, I'm gonna heal you.
1: On today's Newsmakers, a near-death experience, fighting evil, and actor Neil McDonough's story, that and more coming up. 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You can go to cbn.com/supernatural to watch the film now. Now, on today's show, we start with author Gabe Perreau. He's here to talk all about his new book and his incredible near-death experience. Let's welcome him here to Newsmakers.
2: We're going to jump right in. If you haven't heard Gabe's story, it is amazing. But the essential things, and we're going to get right in there, is that he was in an accident, he flatlined, and then he was in a coma for 18 days. And during that 18-day period, he encountered Jesus and he was in heaven. So that is so wild, so fun. It's very well documented. Gabe, tell us, what was the very first thing when you enter heaven? Like, what's the first thing that happens?
3: Yeah. Well, I'll say, obviously, before that, I remember leaving my body, and it's a pretty crazy feeling to look at what was yourself, yet you're not there. And as I actually saw my friend, John Michael, after my skull was cracked in half. I had lost life. I saw him holding my rigid body, and any medical industry expert knows this, but when a body dies, it goes completely posture. It goes completely stiff and blue and just completely flat lines. And so my body was just, and I saw this from the third person, like I saw this from above. And it's pretty wild because I look at my body and I'm like, wow, that was me, but like that isn't me. Like who I truly am now is fully alive. Like my body was dead, but I was alive. It was such a ironic thing because I didn't experience any grief at all. I didn't experience any pain, even no trauma. I was fully alive. And I saw him praying over my body, and I knew everything was going to be okay. And I even had this, I just knew, I was like, I'll be back sometime soon. And I was, there was this light that just
1: like,
3: suctioned.
1: Wait, back on Earth? Like back, you would come back to your body? You felt like you would come back to your body at some point?
3: Yeah. And even like, there was just this, it was just this feeling that everything was going to be okay. Like it was literally all fine. Like there was no, yes, it was obviously an intense situation on the earth,
2: sure.
3: but as soon as I left my body, I didn't experience any grief. So again, like people need to understand, we are a spirit and our body is literally just a vehicle that God has given us for this earth. It's a agency that God has given us to have authority on the earth. But our body is literally just a glove. It just as a hand, it's a sweatshirt you're wearing. It's the Billy, it's the shirt you're wearing right now. You know, when you get home, you just take off the shirt and that isn't you. It was just something you used for the day. That's how it felt.
2: Wow.
1: What are some of the things specifically that you're starting to see? Like describe some of the first things you saw and how you processed them as you were sort of realizing what had happened and like where you were heading.
3: So what was so fascinating was I didn't only have senses anymore that were just like smell, sight, hearing, but my senses came alive like a caterpillar transforms into a butterfly, like it metamorphoses into, and it just like unlocks, it unfolds. That's how I truly felt. Like I was just so aware of not only the physical, but the second heaven immediately. So there's, I always talk about the three heavens. I mean, there's even more heavens, but I'll talk about the three for now. There's the first heaven, the blue sky, the things we see, but then the second heaven is the spiritual warfare. I call it the civil war area.
2: Yeah.
3: And so I actually immediately was seeing the second heaven as this light from the third heaven was suctioning me higher. And so as I'm being suctioned, it's like a magnet. It's like, and it's pretty fast. It's like, I was just pulled. I was like almost yanked. And so, but as I'm being yanked, I witnessed the second heaven, and it's civil war. It's wow. Again, it's so hard to put into English, but this light I knew wasn't a thing. And it wasn't just a visible light. This light was the very life. This light was a person. It yeah. was like, wow, this is happening. This is real. And people say, how real was it? 1,000 times more genuine than anything I've ever experienced on the earth.
2: Wow. Okay. So you encounter light, which is a lot of people who have had NDEs describe the Lord as like this absolute brightest light in the whole wide world that you can look at somehow, and it doesn't burn your eyes, but it's brighter than like 1,000 times or more brighter than the sun, makes the sun look like a yellow Crayola crayon is what I've heard. And he's like emanating love. That was your experience?
3: Yeah, you could definitely say that. Heaven is I describe it as left, right, up, down, as I'm being brought to the center of this city, every inch of this place dripped in liquid love. Every inch dripped of his fingerprint. Every inch dripped of his presence. There was no escape. I was a soldier free falling with no parachute into an ocean that had no floor. There was no hiding. There was no running. It was me and him.
2: Yeah.
3: And of course, everyone always asks me about the details, the mansions and the flowers and the trees and the mountains and the rivers and the monuments and the libraries. And I answer the details, but like they have to understand it's him. He is the very song. He's the very vibrancy. There's a hymn. There's a hymn to the city. There's a hymn to the flowers. There's a hymn. The mountains will release a note and they'll say, worthy is the Lamb.
2: Yeah.
3: And the river will receive it back. The oceans will receive it back. The sand will sing it back. The waves will crash. The waves will crash back and forth and they'll say, worthy is the Lamb. The flowers will you'll look at them and not only are they singing worthy is the Lamb, but they smell like worthy is the Lamb. They feel like worthy is the Lamb. Everything there just points to him.
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15: I wanted to be a boy 1 week. I wanted to be a girl next week. It was constantly like that, confusion always in my mind. I always felt like I was more in tune to femininity.
16: At 16, Tommy decided it was time to give in to those desires. Now addicted to meth, he dropped out of school and began frequenting gay chat rooms and nightclubs.
15: I had an internal knowing that it was just wrong.
16: Despite his doubts, Tommy started taking female hormones and making plans to have a sex change operation. Tommy was doing drugs with his brother and sister when he felt an oppressive, paralyzing fear.
17: Terrified, Tommy left the house and went to his mom, who had recently committed her life to Christ.
15: I had to cry out to God because I just knew in that moment that he was the only one that was able to help me. So I remember just telling him, I'm sorry of the lifestyle that I was living. I just went into this deep place of repenting and asking for forgiveness. If Jesus did it for me, he could do it for you. We all need a savior. We all come from a place of brokenness.
1: Welcome back to Newsmakers. Next up, actor Neil McDonough stars in the upcoming Jimmy film. He joins us to talk all about his powerful views on faith, Hollywood, and so much more. Let's welcome Neil to Newsmakers to break it all down. Well, Neil, we are here to talk about yet another film, an incredible film. It's called Jimmy, and it's a biopic about revered actor Jimmy Stewart. What was it about this project that made you want to take on the role? You play his father, Alexander.
8: Yeah, I mean, Jimmy Stewart was one of the reasons I probably became an actor, rather even really thinking about it. It was It's a Wonderful Life. I'll watch that movie in July. You know, I watch that movie. If I ever need a pick-me-up or an acting lesson or a directing lesson, looking at great filmmaking, what Capra did in It's a Wonderful Life was truly remarkable, especially at the time. You know, people didn't really delve into darkness that much, you know, at that time. It was post-war. Jimmy had just come back from World War II. He had already won an Oscar for Mr. Smith. So he didn't need to go down a darker road for a film, but he did. He chose to really delve into what it's like to be a man who has these massive problems on his plate. And how do you deal with it? How do you get through it? And it's generally through faith. And that's what I believe in life. I've gone through some hard things in my life, as everyone has. And the way I get through them a lot easier is when I lean on faith and talk to God, listen to God. And that's exactly what the film was about. So when they said, you know, would you like to play Jimmy's dad and help produce, you know, Reveille and I executive produce the film, helping with other casting and such, I said, absolutely. And then when I found out it was being filmed in Ireland, both my parents are from Ireland, and, you know, being an Irish guy myself, an Irish citizen, it was kind of a no-brainer, and we had a wonderful time. Wonderful, wonderful time.
1: You know, okay, so playing Alexander, this is an interesting role because Alexander was a Christian. He was a man of faith, and, you know, he actually gave Jimmy, it was Psalm 91, this prayer of protection before he went to war. And you think about this famous actor leaving it behind to go to war, his father giving him, you know, Psalm 91 to have on him. When you were going through the process of, you know, portraying this character, you know, what were some of the things about that Psalm 91 and that part of the story that maybe stuck out to you?
8: One of my favorite scenes, which we get to at the end of the film, was awesome because the buildup to it, the buildup was, Jimmy, you're just not cut out to be a soldier. Jimmy, you're an actor. Stick with the acting. Stick with that stuff. You're never going to be that guy. You're not going to be like me, a World War I hero. You're not going to be like your grandfather, another hero in the war. That's just not who you are. So come to grips with that and you'll be fine and go back to Hollywood and make those little films that you make. That was difficult for Jimmy Stewart to hear those words from his dad, especially after, you know, that's a driving force. And you talk about a guy who is driven to succeed and driven to surpass what his father, his expectations were of him. The guy went off to become, you know, one of the most decorated war heroes in World War II. How many missions he fought, you know, as a pilot is just incredible. And to come back to the United States broken, really broken. And now I'll get to the scene at the end of the film. There's a scene where Jimmy's there and emaciated. And I'm going to get into the greatness of KJ Apa in just a moment. But there's a scene where Jimmy's talking to this one guy, one soldier in a wheelchair. And you see Jimmy is just distraught. And I'm up there talking to everyone because everyone knows me as the most famous guy in town as a World War I hero and this and that. And I see my son, a shell of the man that he was, emaciated, hurt, crushed, empty. And he goes up on stage and starts to answer a question and he can't get the words out. It's just too emotional and raw at this point for him. So instead I take the microphone and I, for the first time in the film, tell everyone what an amazing human being my son is. And I wish I were half the man that he is. And it was this great tear jerking scene. The best part about it was Reveille was there on set that day, my wife, and the camera is about 50 feet back and Reveille was right next to the camera. And it was, I felt like I was just having a scene with, there was 150 extras. It was just me playing to Reveille in the audience. And it was one of my favorite days ever. But to work with KJ, I can't tell you how hard he worked on the cadence of Jimmy, the spirit of Jimmy. He immersed himself like a great actor does with that, all the method in him to be Jimmy Stewart 24/7 and just give literally a performance of a lifetime. And I think everyone's going to notice the greatness of KJ Apa when they see this film, because He's exactly that. He's an artist. He's a guy who plays music, sings songs, says all kinds of crazy fun things. But when it comes to being an actor, he is so serious about his craft, just like I am. And the two of us just got along so well because of the respect for each other. And I think that permeates all the way through into the film. And when you see the film and when you see that scene, there will not be a dry eye in the room. Not a chance.
1: I love that. Final question for you. When you think about legacy and what you want people to remember about your career, now that you're in this portion of it where I feel like you have more control over it and more creative control than you ever have, what do you want that legacy to be?
8: I don't know. It's what it, I'm not sure legacy means really that much to me. It's, did I do the work for him? Was I a good brother and sister, to my brother and sisters? Was I a good dad? Was I a good husband? Was I good? All those things. Yeah. Those are things you want. Is Hollywood my legacy? I guess to an extent it is. I don't know that he did. He tried hard to always do the right thing. And sometimes I fell flat on my face, and I'm sure I'll fall flat on my face again, but I'm trying to push that rock up the hill for him. And I think that's, if we all did that, if we all decided that, there are different religions on this planet. Some people have never heard of Christ. Some people have never heard of Muhammad. Some people have never heard of Moses. Some people have never heard of Buddha. And they all have, if you break down all the religions, they're all kind of the same thing. Honor God and love your neighbors. That's kind of the impetus to all of these religions. And man is the one who kind of messes things up with greed and power and all these other things. So, it's up to all of us in everything that we do, in every aspect of our lives, to figure out a way to give glory to him, because look at all the gifts that he gave us. And all we want is more stuff when all the stuff is right in front of your face. Love, friendship, all those things which seem kind of corny to talk about are the most important things in life. And if we strive to be the best version of ourselves for him and the pursuit of greatness that way, I'm not sure legacy is even something that comes into your brain. It's what I do today to make the world a better place.
1: I love that. Well, the film is Jimmy. It comes out in November. You can watch the trailer that is out this week. Appreciate your time as always today.
8: Thank you very much, Billy. God bless you.
1: Neil certainly left us with a lot of powerful lessons to think about. Now, the Jimmy film, it hits theaters November 6, 2026 nationwide. We'll be right back in just a moment with more Newsmakers.
18: Blessed are you, Lord, our God, King of the universe, who has chosen us from all of the nations and given us his Torah.
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20: I believe this is an extraordinarily well-researched movie that indeed speaks about the integrity of God's word. 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
21: It encouraged me to realize God's hand in preserving his word throughout history.
22: If God is not faithful to his word, he is not faithful. But this shows that he is.
23: What is it?
24: I don't know. I thought you could tell me whether or not they're genuine.
21: I would describe this movie as inspiring,
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26: It mattered to them to get it right.
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19: Oracles of God, the story of the Old Testament. 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

0: 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For our final segment, pastor and author Vladimir Savchuk joins us to discuss deliverance, evil, and so much more. He gets really into what the Bible says about this issue of evil. Let's welcome him here to the show. Well, I appreciate you taking the time to chat with me today. You know, you have been on the front lines of really this spiritual battle that we are in as human beings, and you've dealt with deliverance, the spiritual realm. What was the first encounter that you had, not just in ministry, but as a human being, that convinced you that Ephesians 6 is real, that this battle is truly happening around us?
1: I think it was when my uncle took me to a deliverance seminar conducted by a deliverance minister, and I was only about 14 years of age, and I saw demons coming out of people. It was very, manifestations were very visible. So, of course, my first reaction was, you know, this is fake, and, you know, people are paid to do that. But then I had a chance actually to talk to those people as a teenager after the service, and I found out they were normal people who had abnormal problems, spiritual problems, and that they were seeking solutions, and they found solutions when they pressed in to seek God for their deliverance. And then later on, I was already a youth pastor at the age of about 17. I was a very young youth pastor. I had my first deliverance with a person who got just saved that night from a youth group who was involved in a satanic vows and satanic covenants. Never heard anybody. I mean, good-looking young guy just got saved, and he had this experience before he got saved, and I led him through prayers of renouncing, and boom, right in front of my eyes, I saw the kingdom of darkness and the kingdom of light, you know, going for a battle, and he was delivered.
0: Yeah, I mean, there are a lot of people who will say, well, this is no longer happening, or that was only during the time of Scripture, or, you know, there are others who are skeptics who would say, well, they were dealing with mental illness, they weren't dealing with the spiritual. But you have seen over the last couple of decades many people who have been afflicted. You've obviously written on this, your book, Make the Devil Homeless, A Biblical Guide to Deliverance from Demons. I mean, this is something that you see day in and day out. When you look at the culture, because we're talking about individuals who are healed, the culture itself, what signs of demonic influence do you believe are most common in today's culture?
1: As traditional Christianity begins to decline, people are still feeling spiritual hunger. So instead of turning to Jesus, they turn to New Age practices, witchcraft, crystals, manifestation, astrology, spirit guides. And what begins to happen is this customizable, non-religious real spirituality is actually a Trojan horse. It looks like healing, good vibes, but behind it is really a kingdom of the enemy. Occult and witchcraft is everywhere. I mean, you look at Disney shows, music videos, TikTok trends like witch talk, movies that would glamorize spells and demons are now the most viewed Netflix series is The Stranger Things. It's just a straight up witchcraft. It's a straight up of bringing witchcraft and normalizing it. And so we're seeing this in our culture. What used to be a taboo is actually now very trendy, and it's presented as harmless. And so this poison is still a poison, even if the label is pretty. And so at the same time, you know, we watch stadiums being filled of people hungry for deliverance. Tents are overflowing. Even movie theaters where popcorn buckets turn into vomit buckets as demons come out of people. So there's a flood of demonic activity. There's also a rising army of believers that are stepping into deliverance to push back against this darkness.
0: Yeah, I mean, you're seeing sort of quote unquote revival, and not everybody loves that term, but you're seeing, you know, you're seeing spiritual hunger at the same time that you're seeing what feels like increased activity on the side of evil at the same time, which really does feel like Ephesians 6, you know, really before us, maybe more in front of our eyes, more than we've seen in our lifetime. You know, you've often talked about prayer and fasting, and this is interesting because I think prayer is often treated like we've checked a box off, right? But how important are fasting and prayer, and also forgiveness, I'll throw another one in there, for people who are trying to get victory over oppression or possession, let's say?
1: Mm-hmm. So I do believe that Jesus says this kind doesn't come by prayer and fasting. That does not necessarily deal with a demon, because in the biblical sense, deliverance from demons come out by the authority of the name of Jesus in the power of the Holy Spirit. The minister ministering needs to walk in the life of prayer and fasting. And it's interesting how prayer and fasting is connected, because prayer connects you, fasting disconnects you. Fasting disconnects you from the natural. prayer connects you to the spiritual. And so what happens when the person lacks the confidence in their authority, a lot of times what happens is they're deeply connected to the flesh and loosely connected to the spirit realm. So Jesus says, if you really want to walk in this authority, you do have to have a strong connection with heaven and a loose connection with the world, which is where prayer and fasting comes into play. When it comes to the person seeking deliverance, now, if it's an issue of the flesh, Billy, then of course, prayer and fasting is the key that crucifies the flesh. If the issue is with the demonic spirit, the person needs the remedy for a demon is deliverance. It's not prayer and fasting, but prayer and fasting prepares you for that, and it weakens the stronghold of that unclean spirit, getting you ready into the walking of deliverance. Forgiveness, though, forgiveness is the key to the deliverance. Without forgiveness, if a person's been abused, hurt, or holding on to bitterness and offense, they can pray and fast until they turn blue. Deliverance won't happen. It could happen. The demons will come right back in seven times more if the person does not choose to forgive. Forgiveness is the foundation to walking in deliverance and walking in freedom.
0: Well, I so appreciate you taking the time. Would love to have you back very soon.
1: Thank you.
0: Evil is real, and we appreciate Vlad coming on to share his perspective. We'll be right back in just a moment with more Newsmakers.
2: I got out of my patrol car and I slipped.
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4: 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Do they happen today? Let's investigate.
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0: That's all for Newsmakers. Thank you for watching. Be sure to head on over to the CBN News YouTube channel for the full interviews you saw on today's episode. 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
7: This week on Christian World News, in one of the most remote areas of the world, they fly over the jungles and touch down on dirt landing strips. See how a band of missionary pilots are the lifeblood of the gospel in Papua New Guinea. Plus, Nigeria is the most dangerous place in the world to be a Christian. Now, 1 million women are raising their voices to the heavens on their behalf. And they're calling on the global church to join them. And in the middle of the rubble, teams of hope are bringing food, medical care, and the love of God to earthquake victims in Venezuela. Hello, everyone. Welcome to this week's edition of Christian World News. I'm George Thomas. Today, we journey deep into the mountains and jungles of Papua New Guinea. There, a small team of missionary pilots has spent decades bringing the Bible to people who have never had it in their own language. Here's their remarkable story. Papua New Guinea is one of the most isolated places on Earth.
21: There were people that lived here for thousands of years and had never any contact with the outside world because of how rugged this place is.
7: In many parts of this country, there are no roads, no highways, no easy way in or out.
24: Some of our translators have said, you know, I'm not sure I even would come out here.
7: This island nation is home to more than 840 languages, the largest concentration of languages anywhere on the planet. For the men and women devoting their lives to translating the Bible into these languages, simply getting here can be the greatest challenge of all. That's where JARS comes in. Without its helicopters and airplanes, much of this work wouldn't be possible.
21: JARS is really committed. They call it the Green Belt. And we're committed to the Green Belt, to the really the most remote areas, because we want to go to them. We have to get the gospel to these people.
7: For nearly eight decades, this Christian aviation ministry has helped Bible translators reach some of the world's most remote people using specifically equipped aircraft to cover what they call the last mile. Dr. John Marcellus heads the aviation ministry here.
21: It's going that last mile. And that's sometimes the hardest. But if we don't go the last mile, we won't get there. But there are over 800 languages here. So we need to reach them with the gospel.
7: Reaching some of these villages means days of hiking through dense jungle, climbing steep mountain ridges, crossing rivers, and navigating dangerous trails. Christopher Clark is a 22-year veteran with JARS.
25: This is not your little four-mile hike in Yosemite. This is just hiking through the bush. They're treacherous trails, and there's often people falling down and getting injured.
7: For missionary pilot Greg Raychard, each flight reminds him of just how remote these communities truly are.
21: Aviation is used as a luxury, you know, to speed things up, make things more efficient. In some cases, here in Papua New Guinea, it's like this is really the only practical way to reach some of these people groups.
7: Each mission begins the same way. Weather checks, fuel calculations, cargo,
2: flight plans, and then another journey into some of the Earth's most remote terrain.
3: Unreached people groups, or, you know, difficult to reach places in the world, and everyone assumes, like, well, surely there's a back road. You know, surely there's a Jeep service that will take you there. People who try to hike out of here to go to the nearest city die on the way sometimes.
2: Rayshard understands difficult missions better than most. Before joining JARS, he spent years flying Black Hawk helicopters into combat zones as an Army medical evacuation pilot. Now he's one of JARS's newest missionary pilots.
3: The physical danger was real in combat, and, you know, I did experience times when I was taking enemy fire and just had to keep doing my job.
4: Now, Sierra Lima is crossing the 300 radio.
2: After retiring from the military, Greg assumed his flying days were over.
4: I thought I was saying goodbye to aviation. I wasn't going to fly helicopters anymore. I did not think that I would be doing this for missionaries in this part of the world. This is something that God had in mind that he prepared me for.
22: Wait, we're landing there?
4: Yes.
22: Are you serious?
4: Oh, yes.
22: Oh, my gosh.
4: We got to just make sure these kids clear out.
2: Today, nearly each time Greg takes off is dedicated to supporting Bible translators working in remote villages.
4: Almost every blade hour that I put on this helicopter is related to actually helping a missionary, moving translators from place to place, moving materials and logistics. So that's very rewarding.
2: The importance of JARS becomes even clearer when talking with the translators themselves.
5: Before I was able to come here by helicopter, I had to travel by road, and it took days, and it's very stressful and dangerous at times.
2: Veteran Finnish linguist Katri Linasalo has served here almost 40 years.
5: If I wasn't able to here come by helicopter, I doubt I would have been able to stay here as long as I have stayed here.
2: She says pilots like Christopher Clark don't simply drop her off and fly away. They're mechanics, problem solvers, friends.
8: Both of these?
2: Lifelines. On this trip, Clark makes sure Linasalo's solar panels are still in good working condition.
5: Pilots are very good at stopping here and making sure everything is okay in my house before they leave me here.
2: Landing in Papua New Guinea's highlands is unlike anywhere else in the world. Many of the so-called airstrips weren't built with heavy equipment like bulldozers or construction crews. Instead, entire villagers carved them out by hand, knowing that one day an airplane would connect them to the outside world.
21: They'll spend years to make an airfield. And we're talking make an airfield with no bulldozers, no nothing, just our hands and no special equipment.
9: It's a beautiful place, but it's also, it can be tough sometimes.
26: Yeah,
9: just
26: sure.
9: The isolation, remoteness. I feel like this place is the end of the earth, you know, like it's just so far from anywhere. The roof.

0: It's about seeing changed lives and transformed hearts.
1: One book of the Bible can take years to translate.
0: If I had to give a number, I would say maybe like 3 years.
2: For one book.
0: Well, some of these books are quite long.
1: An entire New Testament can take decades.
0: So the first 7 years, we weren't translating. We were building up our team, I was learning the language, investing in training.
1: It took the team 16 years to translate the New Testament into the Nukna language, checking each word, phrase, and meaning again and again and again, all for just 1,300 people who spoke that language.
0: I believe that every person is made in the image of God and has infinite value. If God's called me to come to this place to translate the New Testament for such a small people group, then that's worth it.
1: Taylor says Joyce isn't simply making life in the jungle easier.
3: Hard to get in?
4: I think so. Yeah, I'm gonna try, yeah.
1: It's making ministry possible. On a recent helicopter mission, pilot Rachard had to overnight in Taylor's remote jungle village to fix a broken water tank that collects rainwater.
2: The trick is you can't get it too hot or the whole thing will just cave out.
5: We're the lifeline and the technical experts in many cases, and just helping hands here to serve.
1: For Clark, supporting Bible translation has been a way of life for more than 2 decades.
5: I love the mix of the flying. I like interacting with Papua New Guineans. I love supporting our translators, using gifts and skills, you know, in the technical world, in the spiritual world.
1: In another isolated mountain village, translator Zach Kahn says his family's ministry simply wouldn't exist without helicopters. Even building a home requires aviation.
6: If we didn't have a helicopter, nothing that you see here would exist because I wouldn't have been able to carry it in.
1: His wife Cassidy says aviation has also been critical during emergencies.
7: We've had 2 medical emergencies for which we've medevaced out, as well as a natural disaster where our big earthquake came through here and our houses actually fell down and broke.
1: But perhaps its true impact of JARS isn't measured in flight hours or miles flown. Marcella says it's measured in relationships built over years and often decades.
8: When the airplanes land, it's like they come out of everywhere. And you're just like, where did all these people come out of?
1: Marcella says what happens next tells the real story.
8: They know our pilots by their first names.
9: Very nice. Oh, wow. I like it. Thank you so much, Annie.
8: They know them, and our pilots know them by their names. A relationship not only with the translators, but even more important with the people. It opens me up, obviously, to the gospel, which is critical, but it opens them up to the world in ways that just transforms their communities.
1: Across Papua New Guinea, hundreds of languages still do not have a complete Bible translation. For many of those communities, the next chapter begins with the sound of an approaching plane. For the pilots of JARS, the mission is simple. Keep flying, keep serving, and keep going wherever that last mile leads.
8: And so JARS doesn't look for the easy answers. We look for the hardest answers, to ease burdens, to reduce barriers, and to bring God's word to these people.
1: So that one day, more people can read God's word, not in a foreign language, but in the language of their own heart.
10: If you would like to learn about the amazing work that JARS does, visit their website at jars.org. Coming up, 1 million women crying out with one voice on behalf of persecuted Christians in Nigeria. Learn how you can join them.
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7: Folks, welcome back to Christian World News. The African nation of Nigeria is the most violent country in the world for Christians. In the north, 12 states have implemented Sharia law, making Christians second-class citizens. Militant Islamic groups, including Boko Haram, are responsible for vicious attacks on Christians and churches. In fact, in 2025 alone, between 3,500 and 7,000 Christians died at the hands of Islamic militants. Well, a global prayer movement is crying out on behalf of Nigeria. A million women is a generation of modern-day Esthers who intercede for the nations. They're calling on the global body of Christ to join them in 7 days of fasting and prayer from July 19th to the 25th. Then, on Saturday, July 25th, they'll gather in Lagos, Nigeria, for a seven-hour solemn assembly, asking God for a breakthrough in that nation. Lou Engle is the founder of A Million Women. He joins us now for more on this. Lou, thank you so much for joining us on the broadcast. Let's talk about the 7 days of fasting and prayer. Why is this so important in the run-up to the solemn assembly, and how can people get involved?
8: Well, thank you so much for having me on in this last moment. It's so significant. I read a book years ago, 42 years ago, by Derek Prince, Shaping History Through Prayer and Fasting, that fasting and united massive fasting actually shifts nations in crisis. We're calling these 7 days of prayer. It's interesting. Millions of people are praying and fasting for Nigeria coming up. We're asking God to make CBN the trumpet of this great crisis. Because, you see, fasting actually moves principalities and powers. This thing that's going on in Nigeria over the decades that CBN has covered is actually a spiritual battle on the highest level. And as it was in the days of Samuel, when he called a solemn assembly at Mizpah, when the Philistines attacked him, he lifted up the Lamb of God as all the people were fasting in prayer, and the Lord thundered. We're believing that a spiritual thundering will take place as the global body of Christ fast for 7 days, joining millions that are fasting in Nigeria for 40 days. God, could he actually push back the Islamic extremists and get a testimony of great revival and transformation in Nigeria? July 25th, a solemn assembly to shift history and to push back the powers of darkness.
7: Lou, talk about the solemn assembly. What are you guys hoping to accomplish that day?
8: Actually, the main thing is the church gathers together to humble itself as it is in Chronicles 7:14, as it was in the days of Esther when she called 3 days of fasting. In one moment of time, literally public policy shifted. We're believing that public policy can shift concerning the Christians in the North to end their suffering and to release great blessings. So we're believing that as it was in Joel 2, in the days of Jehoshaphat's fast, sudden shifts take place. That's what we're believing. As we take communion on that day, the blood of Jesus will shift something. We don't know what it looks like, as it was in Joel 2 and in Esther. Who knows? But we do know that God calls massive gatherings of fasting and prayer to bring a shift, and we're believing that will take place on that day.
7: Today, many people may not know that, but Nigeria is home to some of the world's largest churches. Talk, Lou, about the involvement of Nigeria's churches in this event.
8: Well, there's these intercessors all over this. AmillionWomen.org, you can go there. Intercessors are fasting and praying. They're weary. So much pain, so much sorrow. But we're gathering the elders, as it is in Joel 2. Gather the elders, gather the leaders, gather everyone. And God says, if you do this, afterward, I will pour out my spirit. On so many occasions, the answer is gather. And the Lord says, I will fight for you there, as it is even in the book of Nehemiah. When you hear the sound of the trumpet, gather to me there. There the Lord will fight for us. A war in the heavens. And I'm so grateful that CBN, over the years of 25 years of the call in Solemn Assembly, you have been the trumpet. And we're calling people all over the CBN a network. Would you fast and pray that day on the 25th? Yeah. And 7 days, if you can, to fast and pray. That saints, our brothers and sisters, need help from heaven. And the global church is joining together.
7: Fantastic, Lou. I appreciate it. And we will do that. Thank you so much for joining us on the broadcast.
8: I'm so grateful. Thank you.
7: You're welcome. Up next, in Venezuela, the devastation goes on for as far as the eye can see. Meet the teams bringing help and hope to quake victims in the hardest hit areas.
0: Something has been happening on campuses across the nation.
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7: Welcome back. In Venezuela, the number of people who died from the June 24th earthquakes has passed 4,500. The survivors, many with no homes, now face the risk of disease due to a lack of sanitation, clean water, and a shortage of medical care. CBN's Operation Blessing is on the ground in the hardest hit areas, helping those who've lost everything. Lori Johnson brings us the details.
2: Nearly all the buildings in the coastal town of Niguata collapsed or are too dangerous to live in. Many here, like Therese Delamore, have lost loved ones. My mother-in-law's sister, my husband's aunt, and a family friend, she said. Operation Blessing is serving this grief-stricken community that until now received only limited humanitarian aid despite their great need.
3: Operation Blessing, I like it. Venezuela like it for you. Thank you very much.
2: This is just one of 40 Venezuelan towns where Operation Blessing is bringing relief. Nationwide, the ministry has served nearly 15,000 meals, like these fresh-cooked hamburgers, nutritious salads, and bottled water. Crews began production on two water treatment systems. It's truly amazing. God bless you all, Karen Alvarez said. Operation Blessing medical teams are attending to people's needs and providing vital medications. I suffer from epilepsy and a varicose ulcer, said Freddy Escobar. It was a little difficult to get the pills, but thank God the doctor came and gave them to me. Teams are also providing temporary housing, with workers setting up many tents. These victims especially appreciate the free hygiene kits, which contain necessities like toilet paper, sanitized wipes, and toothpaste. Many parents are concerned about the psychological well-being of their children. That's why people like Unelby Gallardo are so grateful Operation Blessing workers play games with the kids, give them stuffed animals and other toys, as well as candy. Perhaps the greatest gifts are the heartfelt prayers and encouraging words Operation Blessing workers say, all in the name of Jesus. This woman said, Operation Blessing for me is the strength that sustains me. Operation Blessing for me will be in my heart until the day I die. Lori Johnson, CBN News.
7: 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We'll be back right after this.
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3: And finally this week, CBN's Superbook is equipping teachers in Croatia. State schools there include religious education, but teachers have very limited resources. Well, a Superbook team recently hosted an outreach at a local school with about 100 children, grades 1 through 4. The students watched Superbook in Croatian and participated in interactive assembly. A grateful teacher noted how the Superbook Academy resources motivate and reward students. Well, folks, that is it for this week's edition of Christian World News. I hope you have been blessed by all the stories you have watched here. Until next week, from all of us here, goodbye. And as always, God bless you.
4: We also had members who fought in the war to fight for the cause of liberty.
5: Making sure that army is staffed and supplied. He's able to identify British intelligence agents and send that information on to Washington. After they've served in the army, they look forward to a government which gives to bigotry no sanction, to persecution no assistance.
6: Washington's words are powerful because they express an idea of a world that's different from the one everybody grew up in.
7: This ideal of religious freedom is going to be part of the government, but is it really meant for everyone?
5: Is this going to be a place where you can be free to say what you want about God?
8: I believe the time has come to begin a battle of annihilation.
9: In these 3 weeks, people felt like there is going to be a second Holocaust.
10: If we break through those walls now, the whole world will stand on his head.
11: To be right here, Mota, and not to go in,
12: history will never forgive you.
13: Are you going crazy? You'll set the whole Middle East on fire.
14: Do you find wearing, you know, the habits and being in religious life, is there an expectation that the more religious someone is, the more God will show up in their life? Is that something you deal with?
15: I think that miracles often bring about a kind of revolution of grace in a person's life, but they also draw our attention to the quiet, the unseen, the hidden movements of grace that are often afoot in the human heart in ways that are largely undetectable, but still awesome. So I came up over the saddle probably at about like 1:30, and I spent what was in effect like the next two plus hours trying to find the trail. I was just going up and down that trail, trying to see if I could identify things from new vantages, trying to take turns, which my map indicated ought to be available, but always doing so at the wrong point and basically coming up against a sheer drop, a type of thing that I could not navigate on 2 feet. And then it was at that point, maybe like an hour and a half into the adventure, where I started hearing in the valleys, you know, in that region, I started hearing what sounded to me like avalanches. But I just started kind of praying continuously, just asking the Lord for help, for guidance, for indications, you know, praying through the intercession of the Blessed Virgin. You know, I've been praying to the Lord, I'm praying to Our Lady. And I just said like a little prayer to my mom, basically like, if you can, you know, help me in this situation. And in that moment, like within 5 seconds, I saw a marker that I hadn't seen to that point. You appeal to saints because God, in his loving kindness, has seen fit to draw you to him in the setting of the Christian community. That God loves you so much that he will give you access to all manner of good things. Death is bad, and we do fear it on some level, but we can experience a joy and anticipation of heaven which keeps that fear in check and even overwhelms that fear by a yet more potent affection.
16: The first day of school takes courage. 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
14: Welcome back to Heaven Meets Earth. I'm your co-host you love second most, Ryan Bethea. You'll notice that my illustrious co-host, Abby Robertson, could not be with us today. But don't turn off the podcast right now. I assure you, we still have a great interview. And I'll place those expectations upon my very good friend and our guest, Father Gregory Pine. If you were curious as to his outfit, for those watching and not listening, we are going to have him explain what these wizard robes are that he is adorning for us. But so much more about what he's wearing and why he has these cool beads he prays with, and all the mysteries of the Catholic Church will be unveiled to us today with Father Pine. So, Father Pine, thank you so much for joining us on the show today.
15: It's my joy. Thanks for having me.
14: It is. Okay, I want to double click on that. So, my joy. And when I first met you,
15: yep.
14: So honestly, on this show, we love having ecumenical dialogues and just because we know that, I mean, correct me if I'm wrong, Catholic position is that God works anywhere. He's not beholden to any one particular tradition. He can work anywhere, anytime, any place, and you don't have to be Catholic to see amazing miracles.
15: That is true. Okay. CF, Lumen Gentium, paragraph 16, for those of you who are nerds and want to follow links in the show notes.
14: We will put that in the show notes there. So would you just explain what that is for us?
15: There's a document that was produced by the Second Vatican Council, which is like the last time that Catholics had a huge family team meeting to try to clarify what we think and do. And in that document, they kind of drilled down on kind of what's going on, especially with non-Christian religions, but then also with various Christian ecclesial communions or churches. And the basic statement is the Catholic belief is that the Church of Christ subsists in the Catholic Church. So like you have access to the whole of it in the Catholic faith, but that elements of grace and salvation exist outside of like the Catholic bounds, as it were, so that God's gift is so potent that it spills over and it's present. Obviously, like Orthodoxy, Protestantism, those are clear things like baptism, obviously, and Christian marriage and other things besides. But then it goes
14: Chick-fil-A.
15: The Lord's chicken. Amen.
14: Okay.
15: Then it goes on to describe, you know, how the Lord is at work and present in Judaism, in Islam, in those who seek him with an upright heart and beyond. So that is to say, like, sometimes people have the impression that Catholics are a rather exclusive club in that Catholicism exists so as to afford the Catholics themselves the opportunity for self-congratulations. It's like, look at us being Catholics.
14: I mean, you are the one wearing the cool outfit between the two of us. So, although I should say there are plenty of Protestant churches where the pastor is wearing some very significant apparel.
15: Yeah. I don't know actually how many people would consider my outfit cool. You know how sometimes when you hang out with people and you acclimate yourself to their sense of style, you start thinking like, yeah, it is cool to do that or to dress that way. So I think it's like cool to a very limited subset of humanity, but I think basically everyone else is like, what's wrong with you? So yeah. So thank you for thinking it's cool. I've duped you.
14: I do think it's cool. So actually, perhaps you could actually, because I think it's, I didn't know, and it's taken me so much time to learn all the proper terminology and just the history of that, but give the folks at home a little background on why you're wearing what you're wearing, your order, and you could also, if you so choose, you could parallel with Harry Potter houses if you want to give us some context of what the Dominicans are.
15: Sure, yeah, gladly. So I am a Dominican friar, and we're called Dominicans because the order was founded by St. Dominic in 1216. And the emphasis with the Dominican friars is on preaching and teaching. So for folks who are familiar with Catholic religious orders like the Dominicans or the Franciscans or the Benedictines or the Cistercians or the Jesuits or the Redemptorists, all Catholic but kind of with different emphases. The word that we use in Catholic conversations is charism. So like a kind of particular stamp or a particular mission from the Most High God to carry out within the setting of the church and for the world beyond. And Yeah. What else is interesting? Oh, yeah. So I'm wearing a white habit.
14: So it's called a habit.
15: We call it a habit. Yeah.
14: So when they say the seven habits of highly successful people,
15: yeah,
14: this would be one of them.
15: Yeah. So if I were to possess seven habits, I could. Yeah, you get it.
14: Yeah.
15: So it's referred to as a habit, and that connection is not insignificant. So we refer to a habit as something that you develop, which perfects your activity. I mean, it might be a bad habit, but a good habit is a type of pattern of behavior that you develop, which perfects your activity. So rather than being like, am I going to do this right thing? You get in the habit of doing this right thing. You form a virtue. So it's a way of kind of shaping who you are, shaping your personality and your approach to life. And the idea is that a habit, the one that I'm wearing, so the second sense of the term, would shape who I am and shape my approach to life. Not just in that I would be embarrassed to be seen in a black window, tinted window, black. I don't know the arrangement of those words. But that I wouldn't take a Cadillac Escalade to the recording of the show. But in the sense that it should communicate to me and to those with whom I live something of the sobriety of the call to live a gospel life. Because it's basically a garment of penance.
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14: And so as a friar, when you join an order, is this, what's the idea here is that since priests are, have to be single and celibate, right? So but the idea is that you live amongst others,
15: yeah,
14: and that's part of spiritual formation. And what's, I guess maybe walk us through, like when you join an order, is this something you have to, if you're going to be a priest, you either have to be part of a church or an order, right?
15: Yeah. So two main ways to be a priest. The one is to be a priest in a place. The other is to be like a priest with a particular charism. So we call the former ones diocesan priests. So it's like you've got the Diocese of Brooklyn. And if you're from Brooklyn or if you've lived in Brooklyn, you might join the Diocese of Brooklyn. And then you'll almost always serve a church in Brooklyn or environs. But then you have religious orders, religious congregations more broadly. And they're not so much tied to place. They're tied to the charism. And they're tied to the community that they join. So like in my case, I joined the province of St. Joseph, which has territorial bounds, but we're just kind of here, there, and everywhere. But in effect, I've promised obedience within the setting of my community, so to be part of my community. So I live in a community of like 65 or 70 men. And I think part of that is one of the things I love about being Christian is that's not so much a testimony of strength as it is an admission of weakness. C.S. Lewis has that point in Mere Christianity where he says that the Christian is not often a better man. He's often a worse man because it takes a certain degree of brokenness and then acknowledgement of brokenness to reach out in dependence upon God for your very life breath, the life of grace and virtue. And so, sometimes there's some misconceptions that like, look at these guys pretending to be Ubermenschen, pretending to be superheroes. That's not it. There's a sense in which I think to join religious life, you have to have a pretty keen appreciation of your weakness and your woundedness and your need for deliberate Christian community if you are going to be generous with your life and make of it a pleasing sacrifice. So I love it because you kind of come to community with this disposition of mendicancy or beggary. It's like you beg God for your life and you beg it in the presence of or in company with the brethren, which I find very precious. So, yeah.
14: And one more, and just on the Dominicans, I know you might be too humble to say this, but the Dominicans are sort of renowned for their education, right? Their process, the doctors of the church. Explain the cool, you have the cool initials when I say, I know Father Gregory Pine, are you down with OP? You know me. And you, what is the order of preachers? So
15: exactly.
14: Tell us about that.
15: Yes. So it's called the order of basically it's a 13th century thing. And I suppose there's a 21st century application. So when St. Dominic lived, most diocesan priests, that first category that we mentioned, and most religious priests didn't really have the right to preach because they just weren't as well educated and they just kind of couldn't rely upon themselves or be relied upon to preach consistently and well that wouldn't confuse the faithful. So there's a kind of sense like, listen, just living your ordinary Christian life will, it'll be good, it'll be sufficient, but don't get into too many complexities because it just might confuse or confound the people of God. Bishops, they had permission, generally speaking, to preach. And so what St. Dominic saw was a need for more preaching because in the time that he lived, there are folks who were getting the gospel kind of strange and wrong. So there's a group called the Cathars, sometimes called the Albigensians, and they had it in their mind that everything material was bad, specifically that it was evil. And you end up with a lot of weird consequences, like the incarnation could not have happened because Christ wouldn't take flesh to himself. Flesh is evil. Or like marriage is bad. You know, it's just a concession to the weakness of the flesh. Nothing good can come about of it because it makes more flesh. So crazy consequences. But St. Dominic realized that you needed educated preachers to kind of take some of these errors on. And so he obtained permission and then sought for his brothers an education to suit them to that preaching task. And so Dominicans since the 13th century have kind of always had that privilege. Again, not to say better than, it's just to say they fit within a particular part of the church, or we fit within a particular part of the church, which is especially, yeah, desirous of, open to that kind of doctrinal clarification, which sets people free.
14: So you are, in effect, the Ravenclaws of the Catholic Church.
15: Yeah, I forgot to apply, actually. So thanks for bringing it around to some of the more important content. Yeah, Ravenclaw, I think, is a safe bet. So at peace or at rest in the company of individuals like Cho Chang.
14: Okay. Amazing. Well, you and I met at a Catholic conference. Shocker, I know.
15: Yep.
14: And you said something which I really appreciate, which is, and it, I want to get into your story. I was introduced to you because I was like any Protestant there saying, I'm really having trouble understanding this doctrine of the Immaculate Conception, which I was surprised. I thought that referred to Jesus. Spoiler alert, it turns out that it refers to Mary being sinless. And I thought, what? And so I asked another friend wearing a fellow habit, you know, yeah, one of your brethren, and he said, oh, I know who can solve this for you. Let me introduce you to Father Pine. And he walks over, and you, I think, had just done several hours of ministry and were ready to go get an overpriced latte somewhere. And he said, hey, Father Pine, come explain the doctrine of Mary's sinlessness to this Protestant. And it was like Neo in the Matrix, uh-huh, when he just learns a new skill, and you were just like, my joy. And you summon it up. And I've actually stolen that phrase because I deeply love that, because every time you're asked to do anything, it's my joy. So is that a Dominican thing? Is that your thing? Because it seems like you are, in a sense, just like, hey, I'm speaking out that I am a servant of God. And so if I have an opportunity to bless someone in God's name, I'm going to do it.
15: I think it's partially inspired by Chick-fil-A, but on account, okay, of the fact that they had staked out the my pleasure territory, I wanted to be somewhat novel in my approach. But okay, I also think it's like...
14: So it's not, I was hoping it was some mystical tradition where you say, you speak first, my joy, and then the mind and the heart follow.
15: No,
14: but you're telling me that you basically just rip this off from Chick-fil-A.
15: Well, I mean, there are a lot of good things to rip off from Chick-fil-A, like Chick-fil-A sauce, which, by the way, is made of honey mustard and barbecue sauce. That breaks your experience open to you, does it not? Okay.
14: If we don't get them to sponsor this after this interview, I don't know what will.
15: That'd be awesome
14: continue.
15: If they did. They give away a lot of free food to charitable causes. I don't want to make this whole thing about Chick-fil-A, but you need to know.
14: I'm sensing a really interesting attachment to that. We're going to...
15: Yeah, we'll move on eventually, but probably 15 minutes after I die. Okay, so yes, my joy. I think that there's an early 20th century author who says that modern man is haunted by the fear that his real life is elsewhere. And, you know, we find ourselves often saying, like, if I could just get through this, or if I could just get over that, then I'd be happy. Like, if I could just get myself financially stable, or if I could get myself into my whatever state of life, you know, get myself married in Catholic circles, get myself in, you know, like ordained or, you know, professed in religious life, whatever it is. But the threat is that we end up looking past where God is, in fact, healing us and growing us, which is to say the present moment, in which is grace and virtue and gifts are made so abundantly available. And so I think sometimes, you know, it's like you get tired and you get hungry and you get whatever else, you know, we suffer various difficulties throughout the course of our life. And those often pose kind of temptations to look beyond the present to an ideal future in which all of our difficulties will be resolved. But I think it's important just to kind of see in the present moment an opportunity in which to love the Lord and to love those whom the Lord entrusts us. And maybe like, yeah, to say my joy is a little bit of a training in that. It's partly aspirational, but it's also like partly, just descriptive. I'm going to slow down.
14: It led to our friendship, which is great because you had to say my joy, and I think I knew you had to talk to me. And so, and then we descended into Star Wars and any sort of Christological, you know, truths that can be drawn from that original trilogy. Mm-hmm. We'll get to the other one.
15: Yeah.
14: So I have a few things I really want to talk to you about beyond your habits. And thank you for the Dominican primer, because I just find I think that's one of the things about being Protestant is that it's, you know, your experience, even though there's a bunch of different Protestant churches, a lot of them you go to, it's a very similar setup, right? Where there's a Bible, there's usually now a Grammy Award winning band, there's great coffee, and it's a pretty unique experience. But when you start hanging around Catholic circles, right, you just threw out 9 different orders, which might as well be different Pokemon characters I've never heard of, right?
15: Snorlax.
14: And there's different words for everything. I had a good friend who's Catholic, and we prayed before a meal, and I said, Lord, thank you for divine appointments. And afterwards he goes, thank you for praying for us. What's a divine appointment? And I was like, you know, a meeting. And he goes, oh, and I forget there was a Catholic term he used, right? It was like for like, oh, God's providence.
15: Yeah, exactly. And providence.
14: I was like, yeah, mine sounds better, you know? Yeah. And he was like, oh yeah, I guess that. So I wonder how much we are sometimes saying the same thing, but with different words, although there are a lot more words, it seems.
15: Yeah.
14: Like it feels sometimes like Catholicism is like intentionally making things more academic and tougher. Like, do you feel that's a fair criticism?
15: So I think, okay, so here's my little defense. I come from the nerdier corner ecclesial life, or from the nerdier neighborhood. So like everyone with whom I hang out is kind of like, well, actually.
14: So you're the Big Bang Theory of Catholicism.
15: Yes. I don't know what that reference is, because just as I don't watch TV, neither do you watch Taylor Swift or listen to Taylor Swift.
14: Fair point.
15: Yeah, okay. I think hopefully the disposition which informs that is I want to know what's true, so that way I can conform my life to what's good. And if I can get fine-grained in my knowledge of the truth, well, then let's get after it. I think sometimes, you know, like this desire for further distinctions or for further clarifications can be a little bit dry and academic in its approach, and it can get into needless hair splitting. But I think by and large, the desire for further inquiry is born of a hope that we can actually know God as he reveals himself, and we can embrace God as he mediates himself. So I think that, like, yeah, there are different traditions in the church, and they'll describe mysteries under different rubrics. And some are completely content to say, like, it's a mystery. You're just going to have to grapple with that fact and stop trying to shed light on what is obscure of its very nature. But my kind of disposition towards the mysteries is it's not that they're like dark or obscure. It's that they're super luminous. They're super intelligible. We are not well equipped to inquire into those things, because we're going to be totally overwhelmed by said luminosity and intelligibility. But it's also a joy to try, you know, provided that we don't do so in a way that's proud or vainglorious, or that's just kind of morally ugly. Provided we do so with a disposition like, God, I'm here for it. Whatever you want to reveal, whatever you want to mediate, I'm signed up. I'm all in. I'm wearing the dress. Party on. But I have to be content to recognize that these things surpass me, that they transcend me. So if I start pretending like I've got it figured out, then I'm wrong. Or if I start pretending like I've comprehended God, then I'm wrong, because God is not compassed by my mind. You know, he doesn't fit in my little head. So yeah, that's the disposition with which I approach it. So yeah, we have a lot of words and a lot of distinctions, some of which are helpful, some of which aren't as helpful. But the hope is that we get fine-grained, or we fine-tune, as it were, with this kind of disposition of openness to God's revelation and mediation.
19: Washington's words are powerful because they express an idea of a world that's different from the one everybody grew up in.
7: This ideal of religious freedom is going to be part of the government, but is it really meant for everyone?
20: Is this going to be a place where you can be free to say what you want about God?
7: It's an American history story, and it's relevant for everybody.
14: So obviously on this show, we do like to highlight miracles, and it's tough because I think from Scripture, if you read, especially the early church, right, it seems like the miracles, by definition, they have to be rare. Otherwise, they wouldn't be miracles, sure. Right? But also, they seem to be a regular occurrence of a lot of, if you walk with Christ enough, like, you're going to need a miracle, right? Mm-hmm. And I always think about, we need miracles as much today as we did back then. And so you mentioned, you know, not having a ton, but have there been any miracles? I know, you know, the fact that you're still here, you know, is a miracle. And that's true for all of us. Like, it's a miracle every day. But yeah. You actually have a story where It is actually a miracle that you're actually sitting here with us today. So maybe this is a good segue and you could tell us that story.
15: Sure. Yeah. So I like hiking. I have liked hiking for, at this stage of the game, a little more than half of my life. And I would say that, yeah, just by natural disposition, I like to get to the top of high mountains and I like to navigate my way through difficult circumstances. So I'm often pushing myself perhaps more than prudence would dictate as appropriate. And as a result of which, I found myself in a lot of...
14: And you wonder why I declined some of your hiking invitations after this. But yeah, so you found yourself off the beaten path.
15: Yeah, I found myself off the beaten path. And there was a time actually, so between 2020 and 2023, I was assigned in Switzerland. I was studying for a doctorate at the University of Freiburg. But Switzerland's a small country, and wherever you are in the country, you're a stone's throw away from some of the most beautiful hikes in the whole wide world. And so when I went over there, a close friend counseled me not to work on the weekends. He said, you're going to be writing this 600-page book. It's going to be totally overwhelming and world-consuming, and the temptation is going to be to work on said book every minute of every hour of every day, and you have to resist that or it will ruin your life. So you need to like stake out time for leisure, for worship. Obviously, like the worship is built into a religious life, but you need to stake out time for sanity. Otherwise, you'll lose a hold of it. So I said, hey, sounds like sound advice. So I would go hiking basically every Saturday. And I, you know, the community of 20 men had like three cars. So provided that one of those cars was available, I could just hop in and be at a trailhead within 40, 50, 60 minutes. And it was great. So I just played a lot in the mountains. And I made some bad choices. But for the most part, I could extricate myself from those bad choices.
14: When you say a bad choice, meaning like, oh, I'm going to try this trail. And yeah, it's not so much a trail as it is a general direction.
15: Yeah. So like my first kind of compromise position, I was in the Kiental Valley. So for those of you who have been to Switzerland, I was in the canton of Bern. And the main valley that runs through Bern is called the Emmental. And then there's all these little valleys that come off the Emmental. And this little guy is called the Kiental. And I was trying to go to the top of this mountain, which I think was called like the Gifferspitz or the, doesn't matter. But I was trying to get to the top of it and this fog rolled in and you got to the point where the ground looked a lot like the sky and I couldn't differentiate between them. And I'm looking at the topographical map and I recognize that once I get to the top of this mountain, there's a pretty sheer drop just on the other side of it. So like when you arrive at the point where you're getting to the top of a mountain on hands and knees, you know that you're in a compromised position. So yeah, things like that. I would just do things like that probably with greater frequency than prudence demands. So my second year there, it had been like November of 2021. I was due to take a hike. I don't actually know the name of the valley, but it's in the area around Verbier. Again, for those who know Switzerland, that's one of like the adventure sport capitals of the country. And it's not too far from the Grand Saint Bernard, which is one of the passes through which you can pass from Switzerland to Italy. It's the pass that Hannibal took. It's the pass Napoleon took. It's a pass that a lot of cool people took. So I was in that region in the valley of the little town from which I departed. It was called Fionnet. And in Switzerland, basically from like the third or fourth week of October onward, if you're going to get up above 1,000 meters, you need something like snowshoes or like crampons or like skis because there's usually a decent bit of accumulation by that time. And I knew this and I'd been prepared for this from past hikes. But every once in a while, I was leaving the house in great haste, and I might have forgotten my snowshoes like two or three times, and this was one of those times. So I'd woken up, I'd prayed for like an hour in the presence of the Lord, and then I'd celebrated Mass and said some of my morning prayers, and then I'd hopped in the car, but I had failed to stow my snowshoes. And I was like 35 minutes into a trip, which might have been a total of an hour, and I was like, I do not want to turn back and come back and burn those 70 minutes, because then that means I won't be able to hike as far or as high, it won't be as beautiful as the sight at the top. So what I'll do is I'll just hope for a decently clean trail. And when I get to the point where I'm wading through snow, I'll push myself and then I'll just turn around and come on back home. Because if you don't have snowshoes, it's not like you're going to find yourself in trouble necessarily, but you just might get to a point at which it's intraversable, it's impassable. So I arrived at my trailhead having committed one error or having made one mistake. And then I made my second mistake. Because there are like two apps that I used on my phone with all of the trails in Switzerland as part of their database or automatically uploaded. But one of those you can't download offline. The other you can download offline. I prefer the one where you couldn't download offline because the trails were all clearly marked in a way that I found aesthetically pleasing. But nevertheless, I would always use the other one as a backup just in case I would lose signal, because then you can locate yourself on the map irrespective of whether or not you're within striking distance of a cell tower. So I'd fail to do that. I didn't download my map offline for use. But usually, like, if the trails are decently well marked, which they tend to be in Switzerland, it's not like, yeah, it's not the most devastating thing in the whole wide world. So again, it didn't give me occasion to turn back. So I just clipped on along. So I started at like 1500 meters and I wound my way up the south side of the mountain, which happens to be the sunny side of the mountain, for like the first half of the day. And it was beautiful. There was only like a little bit of accumulation. And for a while I was hiking next to this glacier, which was huge, and just kind of, it gives this primordial feel to the whole experience where it's like blur, you know. Things have been going on in this valley for a long time. I was listening to Anna Karenina, which is, you know, some kind of nihilistic devastation to get the blood flowing. Her life was unraveling.
1: As one does.
15: As one does, yeah. Her life was unraveling, and little did I know, so too was my life. At that point, it was probably like, I don't know, 35 degrees Fahrenheit. It was just above freezing. And I was coming up to the summit, which was in fact like a saddle between two peaks. And then I was going to drop back down on the other side of the mountain, which is to say the north side of the mountain, which is to say the shady side of the mountain. And at that point, I was just doing right well. In Switzerland, they talk about microclimates, because from valley to valley, you can have very, very distinct weather systems. And it could be like, I mean, you could be on the south side of the mountain in the canton of Ticino, and it might be, you know, 50 degrees. And then you cross that ridge, north side of the mountain, Graubünden, and it could be like negative 10.
1: Oh.
15: So it just depends on the wind. It depends on the microclimate. And so I came up over the saddle into the opposite valley, the valley that I intended to descend through. And it was like a huge drop in temperature, a really stiff wind. And it was clear to me that all the snow that had been accumulating in this region was accumulating in this valley. So at that point, it's like, whoa, it was just kind of bewildering. So, you know, I put a buff up on my face and I put on another layer or whatever it was and just tried to trundle my way through. But now instead of a couple of inches of snow, there's a couple of feet of snow. So like the book of the prophet Ezekiel, it was now up to my hips. And at that point, something else happened, which seemed minor at the time, but you know, once you make mistake after mistake after mistake, the pain starts to accumulate. So I would drink water out of a hydration bladder, and you've got that hose that comes up over your shoulder and you bite the nib, and usually it goes all just fine and dandy. But if it's below freezing, you're supposed to push any water in the hose back into the bladder with each sip. Otherwise, it can flash freeze. So I came up over that rise, walked through that saddle, hit that colder temperature and that stiff wind, and my bladder immediately flash froze. Which again, you know, I can just take my bladder out of the backpack and I can drink it from the side from which it's not intended to dispense and be fine. It's like no big deal. But I'm going to do that less frequently. And so I'm going to start getting dehydrated, and then I'm going to have difficulty eating food because it feels like sawdust in my mouth. And with all of that just accumulated fatigue and disgust, it just gets harder to think straight. So having put myself in a lot of really bad hiking situations previously, I was sensible enough to not make big bad decisions at this stage of the game, but even still I was in a rough spot. So like the whole trail was covered in like 2-3 feet of snow, and I had a screenshot in effect of where the trail ought to go. So I had a general sense for trajectory, and I had a compass, and I had an altimeter, so I knew the basic profile of how things ought to look. But I just had a lot of difficulty finding my way forward, because in this valley it was pretty sheer. And it's the type of thing where you can't just roll down the mountain. You have to pick out the trail which has been cleared for you by those who prepared it. Otherwise, you're just gonna find yourself in a real tight spot. So I was trying to find the markers, which in Switzerland are fairly well defined, and having a rough go of it. And I was trying not to depart too far from the markers at any given point, lest coming down the mountain in the wrong direction, I then have to work my way up the mountain and then just exhaust myself and then, yeah, just die of exposure. So I came up over the saddle probably at about like 1:30. And I spent what was in effect like the next two plus hours trying to find the trail along a distance of not much more than like 300 yards. So I was just going up and down that trail, trying to see if I could identify things from new vantages, trying to take turns, which my map indicated ought to be available, but always doing so at the wrong point and basically coming up against a sheer drop. the type of thing that I could not navigate on 2 feet. And then it was at that point, maybe like an hour and a half into the adventure, where I started hearing in the valleys, you know, in that region, I started hearing what sounded to me like avalanches, which is unpleasant. Because, yeah, it's the type of thing where if you're with someone else, which I wasn't, and if you're well-equipped for it, and if you have all the proper technology, you have about, you know, like a 1 in 5 chance of making it out. If you're not, you have like a 0.
14: So best bet, I got 20% chance that I'm going to survive an avalanche with you. That's with all the gear.
15: Exactly.
14: Okay.
15: Yeah. So,
14: on your own, without the gear, with just your golden compass.
15: With my golden compass, yeah.
14: And your altimeter.
15: I was very scared. I you know, like to the point where at that stage of the game, I just started praying continually. You know, I'd already turned my audiobook off at that point because I wanted to be sensitive to all the data that I could collect. But I just started kind of praying continuously, just asking the Lord for help, for guidance, for indications, you know, praying through the intercession of the Blessed Virgin for maternal care. Because like when I feel especially exposed or like especially tender, I think of my mom. So at that, yeah, like the first time that I heard it, I like dove behind a boulder because I thought it was in my valley. It was like that loud and that disturbing.
14: What does an avalanche sound like?
15: It sounds like a jet going over your head.
14: Oh, it's that loud.
15: Yeah. Maybe not. Yeah.
14: Does it start off as like a...
15: It's a low rumble and then it just picks up. Yeah. So unpleasant. And then it was at that point where the proverbial fog started rolling in. Not proverbial fog. The real fog started rolling in. So it's like sometimes you look out over a range of mountains and you see ranks or you see rows. You know, they get deeper blue or purple as you go back. But with weather systems, you can see them disappear. And so I was looking out on the horizon and there's a big mountain in the distance there, which the Grand Combin, which disappeared. And so this system is rolling in on me. And it's not necessarily going to beat me up because it's going to be snow, but it is going to make visibility really interesting. So I was at that point kind of like, I was starting to get scared. And you know, like you have various factors that you take into play because there's this community back at home. I didn't give them sufficient indication of where I was going. They're going to start worrying about me. They're going to mistrust my prudence. I'm going to have all of these rules leveled on me. I'm not going to be able to hike. I'm going to get sent home to the United States. I'm not going to be able to finish my doctorate. I'm going to die in a gutter, you know, because, yeah.
14: These are all your last thoughts you're having.
15: Exactly. Yeah. So I don't remember exactly what I thought at that point because I haven't retained most of those memories. But
14: so were you like, hey, I think this could be the end?
15: I didn't think I was going to die because at that stage of the game, so you can make it through a night in those circumstances, but you just have to walk continually because if you lie down, your core temperature drops, the chances of hypothermia increase, and then you start losing digits and stuff like that. So we'll have a flashback here in a second. I had been in hypothermic conditions before, and I knew what was demanded of me. I just didn't want to spend the whole night walking back and forth with no guarantee that the weather would have passed in the morning and that I would have any better chance. So I was like, this gets ratcheted up because I had a subscription to a rescue service, but yeah, they just don't like idiots, and I was being an idiot. In the sense that like I wasn't sufficiently prepared and I ought to have known better. And I think I was embarrassed. I was mortified and I just didn't want people to know. So I wanted to minimize damage insofar as I could. And these things are all, you know, like I hadn't gotten to the point where I was like, forget. I mean, just forget if I get embarrassed. I just need to get off this mountain. I hadn't yet gotten to, but I was kind of getting into that space. So as aforementioned or as promised, flashback. I had been in a similar situation of a similar gravity once before in my life. I'd done a lot of dumb things in the mountains, but usually dumb things that had a 15-minute life cycle. I had done one dumb thing that had a 2-day life cycle. I was hiking in the White Mountains, I had been there with a buddy. We were planning on doing a 5-day traverse of the Presidential Range, which doesn't merit 5 days, but we were going to drop down below tree line with each night and camp and blah, blah, blah. And it had gone great for the first couple of days. Day one, no problem. Day two, no problem. Day three is when things went sour because we went to the top of Mount Washington, which is famous for having the worst weather, some people say in the world, but you know, let's say in the eastern United States, with wind speeds recorded to 230 miles per hour and things like that. So I got to the top of Mount Washington and it was actually beautiful that day. And I was like, wow, we are lucking out. And then we dropped down, you know, towards Lake of the Clouds, and then we picked up this dry river trail, and we were planning to camp at one of those three-sided lean-tos that the Appalachian Trail makes available to through hikers. But it was May, and there was accumulation, again, south side of the mountain, sunny side of the mountain, spells, problems. And I was insufficiently prepared. That was like my first big hike in the United States. I just caught the bug because I had done a semester abroad in Europe. And now for the first time, I was playing and I was loving, but I wasn't knowing. And so after like an hour and a half of descending and not really having any indication that we were on the right trail, that we're going in the right direction, that we're making any progress, my buddy said to me, we should turn back. And I said, quote, nah, dude, I feel good about it. End quote. Shortly thereafter, I hadn't been paying attention to my feet. I hadn't laced my boot up, and it was getting loose because my feet were getting frozen and I wasn't sensing the slippage. And I looked down. At that point, we had been post-holing, so like foot crushes through the snow and you have to like pull up and keep going. Foot crushes through the snow, keep up, keep going. I had lost a boot, right? So because I had been post-holing, hadn't been paying attention to my shoes, had let it get unlaced, was a frozen-footed monster, I'd lost my shoe, which is bad. And at this stage of the game, it's like 5:30 in the afternoon. My buddy was justly really frustrated with me. And so we made the decision to camp that night and then to hike out the next morning. The plan was to start at 8, and if we hadn't found any solid

And two, they can't really do anything. So in a certain sense, it would be a burden for them, a burden that they don't need to carry, because we still have a viable hope of hiking out and making our way to safety in the course of this day. And so we gave it a go. We were just hiking basically in the river because it was the clearest pass for us. At that stage of the game, you know, 2, 3, 4 feet of accumulation on the banks, and it was just such slow going. But gradually, everything that I used to bind up my foot was coming to pieces, and my foot was just kind of coming to pieces. So, you know, like frostbite setting in, and then like, I won't describe things for people who have, you know, sensitive stomachs, but it was bad. And so we had said that we were going to stop again at 6 p.m. that night. And we hiked continuously from 10 a.m. through 6 p.m. in this riverbed, just making our way downhill, hopefully out to civilization by the best indication, the map that we had and the compass that we were following. And 6 o'clock rolls around and we still hadn't found anything good. 6:05, 6:10, 6:15. We're not having the conversation because we don't want to have the conversation, because we know it's like freezer burn. If you defrost ice cream and then refreeze ice cream, it goes bad. Similar thing happens with human flesh. So it's like, we've got one shot at getting this thing right with my foot. Otherwise, it'll just be real rough. And eventually, like 6:20 p.m., we saw footprints. And I was like, Bobby, I see footprints. And it turned out that we followed those footprints out for like the next 3 hours and eventually hit the road, hitchhiked back to our cars, debriefed with like wildlife services or fishing game, and then drove through the night, like midnight onward. We got as far as North Jersey. We were going to southeastern Pennsylvania before I checked myself into a hospital. And I was in the hospital for a couple of days with, you know, like the equivalent of third-degree burns, but real bad frostbite and just like yada, yada, thus and such. Okay. So I'd had the experience before and I was having, in this moment, I was having flashbacks. And the thing that was wild was that while in that moment, you know, like flashback to when I was 19, I recognized that I oughtn't call my family because one, you know, they couldn't do anything. And two, they would just worry that my circumstances now, flash forward to Switzerland, had changed. Because that was November 2021. In September of 2021, my mom had passed away. She had been diagnosed 2 years previously with pancreatic cancer, and she had put up like a very noble fight to afford us, I think, more than her time, just to kind of grieve, to acclimate, to love her, and then, you know, to lose her. And there was just like this sweet thing where a kind of recognition of the communion of the saints and the fact that I could like talk to my mom, you know, even though she had passed from this world, I could talk to my mom. That's not to like canonize my mom or refer to her as St. Jean of Newtown, although we do sometimes. But I realized that like she wouldn't worry, you know, because there's no worry in heaven, and that she could do something in a certain sense. Not in that she could do something that Christ couldn't, but that like her love for me was somehow more potent in this moment. And I felt that I ought to appeal to it. And so at that moment, you know, I'd been praying to the Lord, I'd been praying to Our Lady. And I just said like a little prayer to my mom, basically like, if you can, you know, help me in this situation. And in that moment, like within 5 seconds, I saw a marker that I hadn't seen to that point. So I'd been going up and down this same 300-yard trajectory for at that point, like 2 hours. And I just hadn't seen this thing, which lay in the direction of the trail that I eventually wanted to follow. And so I trundled on towards that marker. And then from the vantage of that marker, I saw footprints. The thing about the footprints that I found, you know, was like astonishing at the time and still astonishing now, is that those footprints came from the valley floor. So there were footprints going uphill and they stopped right at that marker. So it was like in that moment, like what washed over me was the recognition that it was like she had come for me. And so I spent, again, like the next 2.5 hours following those footprints. And it wasn't like a clear thing at various points because you're going over rocks and like various topography that breaks them up and stuff like that. And it's like human footprints here. And then it's like weird small woodland creature footprints there. And I'm still using my compass. I'm still using my altimeter. I'm still using the vestiges of the map that I was able to retain. I'm like doing my best to keep food down. I'm trying my best to hydrate. And it's still somewhat harrowing of a situation. I made a wrong turn at one point. I had to, you know, like make my way back. But I wended my way finally off the mountain, and then I hit the valley floor just as the lights were coming on in town. And so, yeah, just super grateful to God and grateful to my mom. You know, I got in the car and drove my way home. And I think that like, as I've thought about the experience, not to like anticipate interpretation of it, I think something that I find so beautiful is that my understanding of intercession isn't that you appeal to saints because it's you're asking them to do something that Christ can't. You appeal to saints because God, in his loving kindness, has seen fit.

0: it to draw you to Him in the setting of the Christian community? That God loves you so much that He will give you access to all manner of good things, you know, like to a mother, to a father, to brothers, to sisters. Yeah, to people with whom you can journey through this life. And so it was like, my experience wasn't that I'd been praying to Jesus for 2 hours and He hadn't been listening to my prayers. And then I prayed to my mom, like a quasi goddess, and then she did listen to my prayers. It was like the Lord in His loving kindness, you know, in His mercy, saw fit to let me experience the effects of my foolishness, the effects of my idiocy. And then, as I understand it, to answer my prayer in a way through the intercession of my mom. It's Him answering the prayer. It's Him working through her, but it's because He wants to involve her in my life, you know, because I just, you know, like 2 months previously, I'd lost my mom, and it's just not clear how my mom is still involved in my life. So like in that tender moment where I'm feeling most vulnerable, where I'm feeling most exposed, it's by appeal to the one to whom I would ordinarily turn that that prayer was answered, and I found my way off that mountain. So, yeah.
1: So glad you made it off the mountain. Do you remember the hot shower after that, or the first meal coming?
0: I do. Yeah, it was this beautiful. There's this beautiful American family or American Swiss family who had invited me and another brother to their house for dinner that night, and it was just like a taste of shocked, bizarre world where like I had just been in these super savage conditions, like primordial ice flow, and then just terrible weather system, and then kind of real fear that I was going to suffer through a very lonely night, and then deliverance of a miraculous sort. And then you're just seated around the table with this precious family with their four kids, you know, as they recount to you the things that they learned in their Sunday school and stuff. And it's like, wow.
1: Man.
2: I got into a serious relationship, but his family was like involved in Santeria. They would do like Ouija boards and like, I mean, everything that you can think of like occult, like they were in it. And I feel like something just like sit on me. Like I was like shaking, crying. I just called out to Jesus. From that moment, I felt like God took it and was like, I'm gonna heal you.
1: No, I love that. I mean, intercession of the saints is something that, we had Father Barton and Gabe Castillo on the show, and that was a really beautiful moment where Abby had shared that there's times where it seems like a natural human thing. You know, Abby lost her mom as well, and it's interesting that it seems to be a pretty common human experience to like talk to your loved ones. And It's almost like, do you think there's just an inherent truth that humans no, even if we're not experiencing that, the way it should be is that death shouldn't be a thing. Like, I loved you. You were part of my life. You have to still be there.
0: Yeah.
1: Like, I should still be able to talk to you. And that's like, you know, a lot of the criticism I know with Intercession of the Saints too is like, oh, you know, Bible's really clear. You do not talk to dead people, you know, despite what Bruce Willis tells us. Right. But the reality is, right, that our hope is that, no, they're alive. And maybe one of the beauties of your story is that it was God's also a reminder of like, hey, your mom's up here with me.
0: Yeah.
1: You know, and that there's this great reunion coming.
0: Yeah. I think like the kind of Catholic sensibility is that, I mean, this is a shared sensibility that the church, it exists on earth and in heaven, Catholics would add in purgatory as well. And that there is a kind of communion that exists amongst the members of the church, irrespective of whether they're on earth or in heaven or in purgatory. And that, yeah, there's a real kind of caution advanced about just addressing whatsoever that lies beyond our experience of the here and now, because there's a risk, you know, that you might invoke something over which you don't have control or which may not be on the same team as the Lord. But I think like the Catholic idea with saints is that these people have lived such a beautiful life, such a wonderful life, and that it signifies a real closeness to God. And so we hope. We trust that they are with the Lord. And so in appealing to them, we're appealing to the communion of the saints. We're appealing to the company of those who enjoy the vision of God. And that our appeal isn't so much motivated by superstition in the sense that like if you rub your rabbit foot this way or if you roll your lucky dice that way, but like this recognition that God attends to us in all of our human needs and that He's enough, you know, like He is sufficient beyond any shadow of a doubt. Our relationship with Him is perfect and lacking for nothing. But the like logic of abundance that the incarnate order seems to reveal or seems to mediate is this, yeah, there's a certain recognition there that God provides for us even beyond what is necessary. God provides for us even beyond what is called for. You know, like we could have come into this world without a father and mother. We could have just sprouted full grown from the leg of Zeus like a Greek god. That's a reference to Bacchus, I think. Okay. But God willed that we come into this world through a mother and a father in a certain sense so as to bind us up with them in love so that we have the confidence that we've been brought into this world by, in, you know, good circumstances, two people who love each other and who love us and who are going to stick around for each other and stick around for us. And so I think like the communion of the saints betrays something of that logic as well, or it reveals, mediates something of that logic that we're meant to be with them beyond the grave, you know, that we're meant to be with them for all eternity.
1: Yeah, and I guess I've always been curious too, because there's part of, you know, we haven't really gotten too much into this, but, you know, there's a whole, for lack of a better term, miracle investigation arm with the Catholic Church where y'all will go and actually have, there's an office, right, that's tasked with actually investigating modern day miracles as it pertains to the intercession of the saints. So like in your mom's case, for example, if this happened to a couple people, they could actually go petition, right, their bishop and say, hey, I think Father Pine's mom is, you know, the patron saint of hikers. You know, let's look into her.
0: Typically in those investigations, they're looking for ways to rule out natural explanations. In my case, because I am a fool, because I am an idiot, it may have just been that I wasn't paying sufficient attention to that region of the mountain or like that particular part of the trail. So I think those individuals would say, like, we can't use this, you know, as a case or as part of the case to build for your mother's canonization. And I don't think that case is in the works necessarily. But I think that what they're trying to do there is their due diligence in an effort to say, like, there's something really going on here. And there isn't a natural way, or at least we don't have access to a natural way by which to account for it. And so that's meant to bolster our faith. That's meant to direct us in awe and wonder back to God who accomplishes such marvelous things through his beloved friends.
1: You know, one thing about your story too is because when we talk about miracles in the show, we want to celebrate those times when God does interrupt the process, right? Because I was thinking about this even this morning, right? Lazarus was raised from the dead, but Lazarus would go back into his tomb at one point.
0: Yeah.
1: Right? It was not, and the blind man would go blind again.
0: Yeah.
1: And, or would, you know, his eyes would be shut again. And so there is this weird tension there that we ask for miracles. But also we know the Christian life is also tough. And that's like one of the promises, right? Jesus, you know, it seems like, yeah, you'll get some cool stuff that happens if you follow Christ, but also like very explicitly, you know, you'll face many trials if you follow me. I'm curious, you know, you've had two close encounters now, so this does suggest that an all-trail sponsorship is not on the table for you.
0: I'm open to the prospect. Yeah, it might help me.
1: I don't think they are. But, you know, having almost died twice now, I'm curious. This is a weird way to weird question to ask, but you know, as a priest and somebody who spends so much time in religious life and has had these near calls, like, how does that frame your thinking around death, et cetera? Like, is that something you fear, or because I think a lot of times when we chase miracles, a lot of times we're asking for God, like, hey, please heal us so we don't die,
0: yeah.
1: Right? And I have found myself caught up in a tension there where it's like, yeah, God doesn't want anyone to die per se, right? But if we believe what we believe, we know that there's another iteration, yep. And so there's this prayer, God, teach me to count my days. I'm going to be mindful of the fact that I could, and it's probably healthy to be able to make peace and say, if I go, like if you're on that mountain and is you're telling me all those scary thoughts, but also at some level, it's probably healthy to say, yeah, if I got to go, like I'm, my soul's ready. Right.
0: Yeah. I think, I have two thoughts. The first is that, you know, with prayer petition, I think that, sometimes we're asking God for something which we may in fact want more than God. And I think when that happens, we're on shaky ground because I think of this distinction that St. Augustine drew. He said, there are certain things that we use and certain things that we enjoy. And the things that we're meant to enjoy are not meant to be used. So like when we go to God asking for God, asking God for something that we want more than him, there's a kind of imbalance to that, or there's a kind of strangeness to that, because what could we possibly want more than God? Objectively speaking, he's the most wantable there is. But subjectively speaking, it's for us to mature in that recognition. Nevertheless, God tells us to ask for things. And so I think that when we ask for things, we should be asking for things as kind of currency of his love or testimony or indication of his love. So it should be, you know, fueled by trust, or it should come from a disposition of trust. Like, Lord, I know that you have my best in mind, that you have my best in heart, and that you will for me what is good, and that all things work together for the good for those who love you and are called according to your purpose. and I entrust myself to you whatsoever you will. You know, so like, I want to be healed. And part of that is because I probably want to evade the difficulty of physical malady. And part of that is because I really can't, I have great difficulty offering my life or sacrificing my life in its current configuration because I spend so much psychological and emotional energy just dwelling on the fact that I'm not at 100%. And I realize that I have to mature and I realize that I have to grow, and I'm willing to do that by your grace. But I mean, like, I want you at the end of the day. And I also want this thing. I want this thing if it's from you and if it leads back to you and if it reaffirms my relationship with you. And so I think it's just like, it's a kind of sensitive matter not to go to God to ask for something that you want more than God, because again, that can be like imbalanced or ever so slightly strange. And so I think that like when we pray these prayers to be delivered from death, or when we pray these prayers, you know, truth be told, like everything that we encounter in this life, every expression of difficulty is a kind of faint indication of death. Like all of these punishments seem to signal for us the coming of that most terrible of punishments. You know, because it's like a sports injury. It's like, I'm not going to be able to perform at the level that I used to, or like a malady that has lingering effects, you know, like I'm not going to be able to get back to where I was. All of these give us an indication of the death that is to come. And so I think that in our approach to those things and in our approach to death, the goal is to want God more, right? To take it as an occasion whereby to want God more and to be content with God's will insofar as it dictates the terms of our life. I was writing a letter to a friend the other day, and in the letter, I didn't mean to like end in nihilistic fashion, but in the letter I said, like, I don't know how much longer I'm going to live, not because I'm necessarily, you know, accident prone, or I suppose I'm a little bit accident prone.
1: I would say it's a fair assessment,
0: yeah,
1: given your hiking history.
0: Yeah, okay. But like, I have difficulty envisioning what my future holds, and that might be lack of creativity or lack of ambition or whatever, but like, I don't feel like there's anything left for me to do. In the sense that I can do a lot more lather, rinse, repeat, and I'm completely content to do for the kingdom what God wills that I do for the kingdom. But I also have the sense like God can do whatever he wants through whatever means he deems fitting. You know, he can save them himself. He can save them through someone else. You know, and it's like, okay, yeah, but it's for you to grow in your relationship with the Lord. It's for you to make good use of this time. Absolutely. But the Lord could also mature me in whatsoever way he wants. You know, it seems that the ordinary human course is a kind of agonizing and somewhat anguished course, you know, but like it need not be so. So like, I think about that sometimes. And there's a part of that that's sad, you know. I think it's easier for folks who get married, who have children, who have grandchildren, because there's a kind of clear sense of living for those whom you love and who are related to you, you know, flesh and blood. Whereas, you know, for a celibate, it's a different dynamic, you know. But like, I think that's not yet a perfect disposition vis-a-vis death. I think that in a certain sense, the Christian matures to a point where he or she strains for death, like strains towards that plenary realization of that consummate relationship with the Most High God. And that doesn't mean that like death isn't bad. Death is bad, and we do fear it on some level, but that we can experience a joy and anticipation of heaven, which keeps that fear in check and even overwhelms that fear by a yet more potent affection. And so, yeah, I think that like there's an ancient Christian practice of preparing for death, of thinking about your death and thinking about the way in which you need to clean up your affairs or impose order on your household so as to be ready for the Lord at his coming. Because he comes like a thief in the night, not in the sense that he's trying to catch us off guards, but in the sense that he wants to cultivate in us a disposition of vigilance so that we can be on the lookout for him. Because there's a real risk that we just get kind of tired or distracted or addicted or whatever and look away, and the Lord wants us to hold his gaze now and unto ages of ages. And so I think that, yeah, meditation on death can be profitable in that spirit.
1: Yeah, it sounds like you still need to do that Hallmark card line that we talked about.
3: I believe the time has come to begin a battle of annihilation.
4: In these 3 weeks, people felt like there is going to be a second Holocaust.
5: If we break through those walls now, the whole world will stand on its head.
6: To be right here, Mota, and not to go in, history will never forgive you.
7: Are you going crazy? You'll set the whole Middle East on fire.
1: Well, Father Pine, thank you so much for joining us. I always learn new words. I learn new experiences, and I want to give a shout out to all the people who have hiked with you.
0: Yep.
1: And offer a number they can call for support.
0: Yeah, no.
1: And counseling.
0: Their name is Legion.
1: Because actually every year you invite me to go hiking with you, and it has truly been coincidence that I've not been able to go.
0: Mm-hmm.
1: Hearing this testimony today, I'm torn because statistically, what are the odds you're going to have another near-death experience?
0: Decent.
1: But also, yes, but also that's the kind of material we want for this show. So I kind of want that for
0: yeah,
1: you.
0: Yeah, yeah. Next summer's John Muir Trail. The next summer is Switzerland.
1: Great. Okay. Well, I look forward to that. Yeah. Well, this has been an incredible journey, much safer than one taken with Father Pine. So Father Pine, thank you so much for joining us, folks. Thank you for listening to Heaven Meets Earth. We'll see you next week.
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10: Thank you for joining us for CBN Newswatch. I'm Ephraim Graham. Ahead today, President Donald Trump sending a clear warning to Iran. If you attack ships in the Strait of Hormuz, America will retaliate with strikes on key targets in Iran, including bridges and power plants. That warning as Israel considers the possibility it may get involved in the war. And concerns in Israel over the potential U.S. deal to help Saudi Arabia build a civilian nuclear program. We're going to bring you the story on all these developments from Jerusalem. Could robots eventually become surgeons? And could AI play a major role in medicine? It may sound like science fiction, but it's already in the works and could even bring down the cost of healthcare. And how one American athlete is helping to bring hope and healing to Israeli communities near Gaza, still rebuilding after the attacks of October 7th. And he's doing it through basketball. All those stories and more right now on CBN Newswatch.
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10: It is Thursday, the 23rd of July. We're going to begin this half hour in the Middle East, where President Donald Trump is stepping up his military campaign against Iran as the U.S. sends more military assets to the region. Those moves coming as the president honored the four American service members who died in the warfare last weekend. CBN News Middle East Bureau Chief Chris Mitchell brings us the story. He's reporting from Jerusalem.
11: Overnight, the U.S. carried out more strikes on Iran in the 12th day since the fighting resumed. Yemen's Houthi rebels claim it attacked two Saudi oil tankers in the Red Sea in an effort to restrict more oil flow from the region and potentially widening the war. Wednesday, President Trump attended services at Dover Air Force Base to honor the fallen U.S. servicemen and women who died in Iraq and Jordan over the weekend. Before the ceremony, Trump told reporters he won't allow Iran to have a nuclear weapon.
12: We're going to Dover. I get some of you are going with us to honor our heroes, and they are indeed great heroes, actually. They said, and all of them said very strongly, we cannot let Iran have a nuclear weapon. They won't have a nuclear weapon. So we're going to honor them, and one of the hardest things to do. For me, it's one of the hardest things to do as a president.
11: The president also escalated his warning to Tehran. On Truth Social, Trump said that if Iran or its proxies attack shipping in the Strait of Hormuz, the United States will retaliate by striking Iranian infrastructure, including bridges or power plants. Speaking to reporters at the Forum of Southeast Asian Nations, Secretary of State Marco Rubio said President Trump is going beyond Iran's stated policy of an eye for an eye.
13: The president's policy is a head for an eye. I mean, honestly, that's what it's going to be. I mean, they will pay a very heavy price.
11: As Washington increases military pressure on Iran, it's also reshaping alliances across the Middle East. The White House announced a landmark 30-year, multi-billion-dollar civil nuclear agreement with Saudi Arabia. While the deal could eventually include uranium enrichment, the administration insists it will not increase the risk of nuclear proliferation.
13: Well, I'm not going to opine directly on that agreement. We're going to put out if and when the moment is appropriate, we'll put out that in writing. We have to do it with Congress anyways, so we'll certainly do it publicly. But suffice it to say, the U.S. is not going to reach any agreement with any country in the world that leads to the risk of proliferation.
11: The Middle East conflict is also spilling into the political arena in the United States. New York City Mayor Zoran Mamdani acknowledged he has no legal authority to arrest Israeli Prime Minister Benjamin Netanyahu should he address the UN General Assembly this September, despite earlier threats to do so. Pennsylvania Senator John Fetterman dismissed the threat, saying Mamdani should focus on picking up the trash and filling potholes. U.S. Ambassador to the United Nations Mike Waltz called the remarks by Mamdani political theater.
10: And Chris is joining us now with more. So, Chris, let's begin with Iran. Israeli officials reportedly believe Iran may attack Israel, possibly as soon as this weekend. Could that mean Israel would then rejoin the war with Iran?
14: Very much possible, Ephraim. If we hear ballistic missiles coming here to Jerusalem or anywhere throughout Israel, I'm sure that Israel is going to join the attacks. If Israel does enter the war, Ephraim, leaders here are promising that it won't be like before. Prime Minister Netanyahu said, if we have to return, we'll return with even greater force than before. He said that we've changed the face of the Middle East and we've changed the face of Iran. Defense Minister Israel Katz was even stronger. He says the long arm of Israel will reach Tehran again with even greater force. And he's warning Iran's leaders as well. And he said, I suggest the leaders in Tehran do not test Israel. So far in these 12 days, Ephraim, Iran has hit almost every country in the region but Israel. They've hit the UAE, Bahrain, Kuwait, Saudi Arabia. And it has led many to believe that Iran, at least so far, is afraid of what Israel will do if Iran hits Israel again. But we'll see what's happened. Many people think Israel will join the fray, and it could be as early as this weekend.
10: We'll be watching that for sure. What about these Houthi attacks on Saudi Arabian tankers in the Red Sea? How significant are they?
14: Well, they're very significant, very important. The Houthis say they're doing this blockade in retaliation for what they call Saudi Arabia's cooperation with the United States and Israel, specifically accusing Riyadh of allowing its airspace and infrastructure to support operations against Iran and Yemen. Saudi Arabia is denying being a combatant, but the Houthis are really trying to raise the cost of any perceived Saudi Arabian involvement. The bigger picture, Ephraim, is that it's much more than just Saudi Arabia. The Houthis are Iran's most capable proxy outside of Lebanon, and they're really opening another front in the conflict. And so by threatening the ships entering or leaving Saudi ports, they're targeting one of the world's most important energy trade routes through what's called the Bab el-Mandeb Strait. And that where it's about 12% to 15% of global trade normally goes through, 30% of container traffic. So this is really Iran raising the stakes here in its war with the U.S. and other nations.
10: Let's talk now about the nuclear deal with Saudi Arabia. What are the ramifications of Saudi Arabia getting a civilian nuclear program? And how does Israel view this?
14: Well, Israel's concerned about weaponization. They may trust the current leader of Saudi Arabia, Mohammed bin Salman. But what about a future leader? Apparently, this doesn't have a binding commitment to not to enrich uranium. Earlier in a few years ago, MBS, Mohammed bin Salman, said if Iran got a bomb, so would Saudi Arabia. On the other hand, Saudi's neighbor, the UAE, on their nuclear program, they were forced to accept complete enrichment restrictions for their nuclear program. So some people say it's a bit of a double standard between Saudi Arabia and the UAE. One thing it does do is it really shuts out the Chinese and Russian competitors to get their nuclear program or facilities into Saudi Arabia. The deal is very strategic. So from Washington's perspective, it does create leverage. The Saudis are going for peaceful purposes, but the U.S. wants to be part of that effort to get Saudi's nuclear program going.
10: Chris, many Israelis and Jews are commemorating an important day today. Remind us what it is and why it's significant.
14: Well, it's called Tisha B'Av. This is the ninth day of the month of Av, and it begins today. It began last night. Many Jews here in Israel and around the world were celebrating this or commemorating this by a 25-hour fast. It's especially relevant right now. It's the most solemn day on the Jewish calendar. It commemorates that the first and the second Jewish temples were destroyed, first by the Babylonians in 586 BC, then the Romans in 70 AD. It actually began when the Israelites wandered for 40 days, when the 10 spies gave a bad report. And also other things have happened on this day, the expulsion of the Jews in 1492, and more recently, the disengagement in 2005. And at the same time, the Israeli Antiquities Authority announced they've discovered beams from the destruction by Jerusalem by the Babylonians, and very a timely archaeological discovery at this time.
15: All right, our CBN News Middle East Bureau Chief Chris Mitchell, thank you so much, as always, for being with us. Coming up here at home, we're going to hear how robot surgeons, yes, robot surgeons and other technologies could save lives and provide important medical help that isn't available now for many in need. We're going to have that story for you when we come back. You're watching CBN Newswatch.
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15: Emerging health technologies like robots and artificial intelligence could improve the lives of countless patients in the very near future. Medical reporter Lori Johnson shows us two breakthroughs still in the testing phase and how they already offer a great deal of hope.
23: These humanoid robotic surgeons successfully completed two gallbladder removal procedures on pigs at UC San Diego. Although operated remotely by a human surgeon just feet away, it could potentially be done from miles away for surgeries in rural areas, battlefields, and even space.
24: You can imagine this device being deployed on a ship, in a village somewhere, in a smaller operating room environment that's not in major cities, and it opens up, I think, a lot of doors for access.
23: Unlike current robotic surgical systems, which weigh nearly a ton, take up a lot of space, and usually perform only one function, these robots weigh only 60 pounds, are mobile, and perform many different tasks.
25: With this study, I believe we've shown that it is possible to use humanoid robots in an operating room to do real procedures that can eventually save lives.
23: In addition to performing the duties of a lead surgeon, they could also serve as surgical assistants by handling tools and cleaning up, easing hospital staff shortages. Another stunning breakthrough, still in the testing phase, uses artificial intelligence to offer new hope to victims of paralysis. Like Keith Thomas, who lost feeling and the ability to move from the chest down after a diving accident years ago. Now he can feed himself, lift his arms, scratch his face, and perhaps best of all, feel the touch of a loved one.
2: It's like, it's unreal, because I haven't felt that in 3 years.
23: He participated in a successful double neural bypass trial conducted at New York's Feinstein Institutes for Medical Research. Doctors implanted 5 microchips in Keith's brain that use AI to read his intent to move, then send those messages to his muscles.
3: There are signals from his motor area responsible for movement going to the computer, and signals from the computer are going back to different stimulation points in his body, brain, and spinal cord. And the goal is to restore movement and the sense of touch in a lasting way.
23: In addition to patients suffering from paralysis, this procedure could help stroke victims as well. Both the humanoid robotic surgeon and AI neural bypass need more study before they become available to the general public.
15: And Lori's here to answer a few questions about all this. Let's talk about the role of AI in medicine first. AI is great at analyzing data, but how can it help with medical tests?
4: So we talk about medical tests, we often think about imaging, things like MRIs or X-rays, mammograms, things like that. And it will increase the speed and the precision of analyzing that data. If you've ever had any of those tests, I've had a number of them, like an MRI, for example. They're kind of hard to read. I remember looking at my MRI with my doctor and him saying, well, we're not really sure, but this could be a problem. Mm-hmm. And same thing with mammograms. I one time went with the radiologist. He's like, I see a dark spot here. We're not really sure what that is. So AI can really improve that type of analysis and do it very accurately and very fast. And that can save lives. It can detect things like tumors, lung tumors in particular, strokes. Very early, and as we all know, if you detect these things early, you have a much greater chance of surviving.
15: Absolutely. In life or death situations like the emergency room or the ICU, how can AI improve the outcomes for patients
4: this
15: there?
4: This is really exciting. You know, the emergency room and the ICU, this is where a lot of really bad things can happen. AI can help prevent people from entering into sepsis, which EFRM, as we know, can be deadly for so many patients. It can actually prevent people from having readmissions or furthering on into complications simply because you can put in all the patient's data and it can analyze that data and compare it with patients all over the world instantly and say, hey, this person is at risk for sepsis. And then doctors and nurses can intervene before the person starts experiencing those symptoms. Same things for readmissions. You know, sometimes people go home and get worse and come back, and then it's a lot of trouble. People, AI can detect those risks before they even occur, keep the person in the hospital, and same things with further complications.
15: Indeed. As baby boomers get older, we could see significant healthcare shortages.
4: Yes.
15: How can AI mitigate that and possibly even bring down the cost?
4: Absolutely. So a lot of us already know that there are shortages right now in the healthcare industry. In only about 4 years, it's expected that there is going to be a shortage of medical personnel, not just doctors and nurses, but all by 11 million.
15: Wow.
4: So this is what's contributing to wait times that are so hard, and so many areas and rural areas don't even have qualified care. So AI can really help here because it can free up the doctors and the nurses, as we saw with the robots, to do other things, treat patients. Doctors spend so much time coding, doing notes, and AI can alleviate all those problems. For example, if you're in an appointment with a doctor, AI is taking all the notes, and then the doctor doesn't have to do it later. It's estimated that AI could save between 60 and 100 $1 billion in healthcare costs. So that's a great thing, because all of these people, can operational efficiency, fewer diagnostic errors, and as we talked about before, hospital readmissions, all of that is really expensive. So, you know, AI is very concerning. We have to think about privacy and accuracy. So it's not perfect.
15: Right.
4: But in the medical field, it looks like it's going to be a good thing.
15: Indeed. All right. Thank you so much, Lori. Always good to have you. Appreciate it.
4: Thank you.
15: Still ahead, we are going to take you back to the Holy Land to show you how one American athlete is helping Israeli communities who are still rebuilding after the attacks of October 7th. He's bringing them hope and healing through basketball. We're going to have the story right after this.

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2: As Israeli communities near the Gaza border continue to rebuild after October 7th, one American basketball player and athlete is bringing hope and healing, one basketball court at a time. CBN's Joshua Swanson has this story.
3: Rebound!
4: On Israel's Gaza border, where children grew up under rocket fire, the sound of basketball is replacing the sound of war. American basketball player Jared Armstrong is here with a mission to help Israelis heal through sports.
5: Wow, look at this.
6: Yeah.
5: These are great.
6: Yeah, great t-shirts. Every camp we give t-shirts for the kids, just a reminder for them to keep. So welcome.
4: Although Armstrong played professionally, after October 7th, he felt called to do something more.
6: I started in Haifa, then I went on to Maccabi Rishon and then Ashkelon. And again, I was there during 10-7, and I really got inspired after the tragedies, to really help the next generation of kids.
4: Through his nonprofit, Jab Camp, Armstrong is renovating courts and hosting clinics nationwide.
6: We started just really piloting, and with one clinic, it led to the kid wanting more and more and more. And then we had the idea and a friend that wanted to renovate a court here in Israel, and one court just led to another. Now it led to 17 courts that we have.
4: The courts are intentionally located in hard-hit areas, both near Gaza and near Lebanon. Here in Kibbutz Zikim, just minutes from Gaza, children are stepping onto a newly renovated court that carries a message.
6: We chose Build Together, which to me means unity, means being together as one. Something that's important on a basketball court is you have to be one unit. And I think that's super important, and it aligns with our mission of JAB, which is bringing people together from all different backgrounds.
5: Here on the Gaza envelope, every community was affected by October 7th.
4: Kibbutz resident Yara Lagar says this community narrowly escaped disaster that day.
7: Nine terrorists arrived to the fence of the kibbutz. Civil squad stopped them there. They didn't enter the kibbutz. No one was murdered in this kibbutz, thank God. We got really, really lucky.
4: Residents were evacuated for 9 months before returning home. Now she says something as simple as a basketball court is helping restore life to the community.
7: The kids love this court. They play here all the time.
4: For many here, support from abroad carries special meaning at a time when Israel feels isolated.
7: Every time that someone from the outside comes, someone from another country comes here, and an American, it's something else. It makes it bigger. It gives us hope that we are still loved in some places in the world.
5: American basketball player Jared Armstrong has hit on a universal language, the language of basketball.
6: Oh, I think basketball is the best bridge builder in the world.
4: He believes sports can provide unity and maybe bring back a sense of normalcy.
6: We see how grateful they are. Yesterday we went to Jeesh. You know, we had kids and the principal crying and just thankful. It's an outlet from the war. It's an outlet from trauma. It's an outlet from everything that's going on every day.
4: In a region still healing from trauma, Armstrong hopes every court becomes a reminder that these communities have not been forgotten.
6: Building together is really teaching kids that you all need one another for this world to work, regardless if you're Jewish, Muslim, Christian.
4: Joshua Swanson, CBN News, Kibbutz Sekim, Southern Israel.
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7: 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I hope you'll join me in this prayer of gratitude. God, thank you for being God. You are flawless, faithful, and unfailing. You see the best in me, and I am so grateful. You are a God like no other. Thank you for being God, and thank you for being good. To that prayer, may we all say amen and amen. And let's make this a Thursday filled with thanksgiving. Well, that will do it for this edition of CBN News. Remember, you can always find more of our news programs on the CBN News channel. 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And of course, you can reach out and touch us on Facebook, Instagram, and X. We love hearing from you. Again, I encourage you to make this a Thursday Thankful and come on back and join us right here, same time tomorrow. Goodbye and God bless.
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14: 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And I feel like something just like sit on me. 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I just called out to Jesus. 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
15: He told me not to tell nobody.
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17: Well, welcome to the 700 Club. The U.S. is sending more military assets to the Middle East as President Trump threatens to expand attacks on Iran. Secretary of State Marco Rubio said the president's policy isn't an eye for an eye, it's a head for an eye.
18: Yesterday, the president honored four American service members who died in the conflict last weekend. Chris Mitchell reports from Jerusalem.
19: Overnight, the U.S. carried out more strikes on Iran in the 12th day since the fighting resumed. Yemen's Houthi rebels claim it attacked two Saudi oil tankers in the Red Sea in an effort to restrict more oil flow from the region and potentially widening the war. Wednesday, President Trump attended services at Dover Air Force Base to honor the fallen U.S. servicemen and women who died in Iraq and Jordan over the weekend. Before the ceremony, Trump told reporters he won't allow Iran to have a nuclear weapon.
20: We're going to Dover. I get some of you are going with us to honor our heroes, and they are indeed great heroes, actually. They said, and all of them said very strongly, we cannot let Iran have a nuclear weapon. They won't have a nuclear weapon. So we're going to honor them, and one of the hardest things to do. For me, it's one of the hardest things to do as a president.
19: The president also escalated his warning to Tehran. On Truth Social, Trump said that if Iran or its proxies attack shipping in the Strait of Hormuz, the United States will retaliate by striking Iranian infrastructure, including bridges or power plants. Speaking to reporters at the Forum of Southeast Asian Nations, Secretary of State Marco Rubio said President Trump is going beyond Iran's stated policy of an eye for an eye.
21: The president's policy is a head for an eye. I mean, honestly, that's what it's going to be. I mean, they will pay a very heavy price.
19: As Washington increases military pressure on Iran, it's also reshaping alliances across the Middle East. The White House announced a landmark 30-year, multi-billion-dollar civil nuclear agreement with Saudi Arabia. While the deal could eventually include uranium enrichment, the administration insists it will not increase the risk of nuclear proliferation.
21: Well, I'm not going to opine directly on that agreement. We're going to put out, even when the moment is appropriate, we'll put out that in writing. We have to do it with Congress anyways, so we'll certainly do it publicly. But suffice it to say, the U.S. is not going to reach any agreement with any country in the world that leads to the risk of proliferation.
19: Today, Trump declared the nuclear deal requires the kingdom to normalize relations with Israel through the Abraham Accords. The Middle East conflict is also spilling into the political arena in the United States. New York City Mayor Zoran Mandami acknowledged he has no legal authority to arrest Israeli Prime Minister Benjamin Netanyahu should he address the U.N. General Assembly this September, despite earlier threats to do so. Pennsylvania Senator John Fetterman dismissed the threat, saying Mandami should focus on picking up the trash and filling potholes. U.S. Ambassador to the United Nations Mike Waltz called the remarks by Mandami political theater. Chris Mitchell, CBN News, Jerusalem.
17: Well, we're going to see on this future deal with Saudi Arabia on enrichment, if it does lead to their acquisition of nuclear weapons, in my opinion, that's a no-go. We should never, ever have anything lead to the proliferation of nuclear powers. It's just madness to do that. And in the face of the radical ideologies that are currently gripping the Middle East, absolutely no. And that's the whole reason for the a war with Iran, that we're trying to stop them from getting a nuclear weapon. If this is the price of peace, that we help them with nuclear power, then okay. But At the same time, if it helps them get a nuclear weapon, that should never happen. In other news, tornadoes, floods, a tropical storm, harsh weather is taking its toll on parts of the South and Northeast. John Jessup has that story and more from our CBN News Bureau in Washington. John?
0: That is right, Gordon. Storm systems across the country are causing life-threatening conditions. In West Virginia, as much as 7 inches of rain brought flash floods. This video shows a man racing to his son to safety just before waters carry away the family shed. The state's National Guard deployed to carry out rescue missions. The violent system also generated 23 tornadoes in 6 states from New Jersey to Kentucky. This couple survived Twister in their recliners holding hands as the winds tore apart their home.
1: Hang on, we're going to die together. And we just kept saying, hang on, and don't let me go, don't let me go.
0: On the Gulf Coast, Tropical Storm Bertha brought coastal flooding from Florida to Louisiana, forcing many beaches to close. The storm made landfall yesterday in southeast Louisiana. It is expected to move into Texas overnight before breaking up. Well, an alarming story from the new frontier of artificial intelligence. OpenAI, the maker of ChatGPT, was testing two of its most capable models when they escaped from their isolated testing environment on their own, got into the internet, and hacked into another AI company. OpenAI called it, quote, an unprecedented cyber incident. It's raising debate about the need for stronger guardrails for AI and the ability of artificial intelligence agents to make their own decisions. Well, turning overseas to Africa, since mid-May, more than 1,000 people have died from the Ebola virus in the Democratic Republic of Congo. It's the fastest spreading Ebola outbreak in history. CBN's Dale Hurd has the story.
22: Mourners gathered at an orphanage in the Democratic Republic of Congo city of Bunia to bury a six-month-old girl who died from Ebola. With more than 1,000 people dead from the ongoing outbreak in eastern Congo, officials have never seen an Ebola outbreak spread this fast.
23: You have to imagine that this is a fire. There's something driving the fire in its heart. And it's also expanding at the same time.
24: Let's be very clear. This outbreak remains ahead of us, and we are still in a phase of catching up.
22: The outbreak declared on May 15th is even more deadly than previous ones because the Bundibugyo virus responsible for it has no approved vaccines or treatments. The World Health Organization says the true number of infections could be 2 to 4 times higher than official figures. And African officials say there is a huge gap in the funding needed to stop the spread.
23: These are people dying. They are dying because we don't have vaccine, we don't have medicine, we don't have funding.
22: Another major challenge is the ongoing conflict in the region. You can hear gunshots in this video. Ebola is highly contagious and is spread through bodily fluids. It kills by damaging the gut lining and liver, causing severe diarrhea and vomiting. Patients can lose over 2 gallons of fluid a day, leading to extreme dehydration. Secretary of State Marco Rubio said the Trump administration would not allow Ebola to enter the United States.
25: The State Department and other agencies represented here, the Centers for Disease Control, HHS, others, are working very, very hard to contain this crisis to the countries where it's currently located, particularly the Democratic Republic of the Congo.
22: The ministry Samaritan's

0: Well, up next, President Trump is, quote, the most consequential president of our lifetimes, unquote. That's according to the co-author of a new book called Regime Change. Jonathan Swan sits down with CBN's David Brody to talk about how Donald Trump has reshaped presidential power. That's just ahead. And then also ahead, to cure her loneliness, this senior took up pickleball. Watch how she's injured the first time she plays. Then see how she's miraculously healed. That's later on today's 700 Club.
1: Friend, do you remember when it felt good to withdraw your cash from the bank to expand a business, go on vacation, or buy a new car? Well, today, withdrawing your own cash has become a very risky business, according to The Secret War, a shocking new research report. I just read it, and folks, I was amazed to learn why banks are now required to spy on us for the government and then report any suspicious or unusual behavior. I suggest you get The Secret War free. Just call the number on the screen, no charge, from the folks at Swiss America, and get this. Did you know simply spending cash today may be enough to have you branded as a potential criminal? That's right. The new war on cash is really a war against all freedom-loving Americans. The Secret War is yours free, so call the number on the screen and you can tell them Pat Boone gave you the number.
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8: Regime Change is a new book by two veteran reporters about President Trump's political comeback in his second term in office. The authors contend that in just 1 year, Trump has reshaped presidential power. CBN chief political analyst David Brody sat down with co-author Jonathan Swan to learn more about what the book calls President Trump's imperial presidency.
9: I, Donald John Trump, do solemnly swear.
10: In many ways, President Trump's second administration is dramatically different than the first. When it began in 2016, there were a number of leaks from the inside determined at stopping Trump's agenda. This time, the staff includes a tight-knit group of loyal supporters who have the president's back. While it has made inside reporting harder, in their book, Regime Change, New York Times reporters Maggie Haberman and Jonathan Swan break through, achieving extraordinary access.
11: Just on a personal note, what's it like to be a fly on the wall, by the way, or flies on the wall, you and Maggie?
12: It's very hard reporting to do because our reporting in the book, it's not wispy stuff.
10: Based on more than 1,000 interviews conducted over 3 years, Regime Change takes readers inside one of the tightest White House operations in modern history. It reaches inside Situation Room meetings over the Jeffrey Epstein files and the Iran war, plus dozens of other private discussions ranging from Elon Musk to White House decor. The book's subtitle, Inside the Imperial Presidency, however, may be its biggest headline. Haberman and Swan argue Trump returned to office determined to use executive authority more aggressively than any other modern president.
12: Objectively, in terms of the way Trump has used power, foreign policy, trade policy, the way he's used the Justice Department, is on a different level and of a different order than what we've seen previously.
10: Whether it's tariffs, dismantling agencies like USAID, or expanding the executive branch reach, Swan points out how the second Trump administration has operated in ways previous presidents didn't. One example involves how Trump viewed suspected drug traffickers operating in the Caribbean.
12: He just decided himself that the fishing boats with cocaine traffickers carrying cocaine across the Caribbean, that they were enemy combatants. And therefore, instead of intercepting them, you know, Coast Guard ship intercepting them, maybe detaining

0: them, arresting them, putting them on trial will just kill them.
1: Given what's currently happening in the Middle East, a section involves Israel. While some on the political right prefer a more non-interventionist foreign policy, Swan says that has never really described Donald Trump.
0: A lot of the anti-interventionists on the right, I think either they refuse to see or they're sort of maybe a little bit delusional on this regard, is Trump has always been more hawkish about Iran and more pro-Israel than many of sort of the people who, you know, consider him an isolationist.
1: Swan says that may surprise both the president's critics and supporters. He argues Trump's commitment to Israel runs deeper than many inside his own administration and that of many young Republicans.
0: He has a deeper attachment to Israel than many of the people around him. He just does. Mm-hmm. And actually, than many of the sort of younger next generation of Republicans appear to have. Mm-hmm. If you're Netanyahu, if you're the Israeli cabinet, you must be looking at Trump for all the things that might frustrate you about him. You're very unlikely to get a more pro-Israel president to follow him.
1: There are also occasional fireworks between Trump and the prime minister, as laid out in the book.
2: How should evangelicals see Trump's relationship with Netanyahu and Israel as it relates to leverage and power and art of the deal and his love for Israel?
0: I think it's a very nuanced picture.
1: That picture became particularly important and clear during the debate over striking Iran. Some, including Tucker Carlson, have argued it was Israel driving American policy.
2: If you listen to Tucker Carlson, Israel's calling the shots. If you listen to Trump himself, he said, I'm calling the shots.
0: Right.
2: What's the truth?
0: I think it's closer to the Trump version. Mm-hmm. I think it's not black and white, like most things. I think Netanyahu is very persuasive. He made a very, you know, aggressive case for America to enter the war. We have a scene in the book of him in the Situation Room pitching. But, you know, after that meeting, Trump heard very skeptical takes on some of Netanyahu's presentation from John Ratcliffe, the CIA director, and Marco Rubio. And Trump listened to that, and he still had this gut instinct that we should go ahead with this operation in Iran. So Trump was absolutely not puppeteered by Netanyahu, based on our reporting. His core instincts were much more hawkish than the rest of his team.
2: Yeah.
0: And I think that, you know, people trying to sort of say this was all Bibi are just ignoring some really basic facts about the way Trump has operated.
1: The authors also make clear a strong alliance doesn't mean a perfect relationship. Trump's frustration with Netanyahu has boiled over at times.
0: We also have a phone call with Trump and Netanyahu in, I think it was late September last year. So this is in the final stages of doing the hostage deal.
2: Mm-hmm.
0: And Trump had been told and believed that Netanyahu was trying to sort of scuttle this deal. Mm-hmm. So they have this phone call and Trump just unleashes on Netanyahu. He says, you know, everyone's sick of you. He goes, all the Jews are sick of you, even the two Jews on this call. And it was Kushner and Witkoff, right? It's just, look, and then at the end, he's like, I think everything's fine. I think he was like, you know, maybe the next day was like, you know, I love you. Don't, you know what I mean? So he has these eruptions.
2: Yeah.
0: He comes back and, you know, they get on. Well, it's the way Trump relates to him.
2: Yeah.
0: I think there's a sort of, I think Trump sometimes feels that Netanyahu is making his life more complicated or difficult than it should be.
1: Whatever the case, Donald Trump has rarely, if ever, governed like a traditional president, including his interactions with Israel. As for whether history will remember him as one of America's greatest presidents or one of its most controversial, the authors believe one thing is certain: he has changed the presidency.
0: We both do consider Donald Trump the most consequential president of our lifetimes.
1: David Brody, CBN News, Washington.
3: Well, the name of the book is called Regime Change: Inside the Imperial Presidency of Donald Trump, released in June. It's sold now more than 500,000 copies in hardcover, ebook, audio. It's on track to be the nonfiction bestseller of 2026. It's available wherever books are sold. And the last time I heard Imperial Presidency was Richard Nixon. In the aftermath of his second term, we had broad restrictions passed on presidential powers. That was one of the main issues, and that's how we got the War Powers Act and all of these things. What are the keys and what are the limits on presidential power? We'll see what happens after Trump's administration, but it's absolutely consequential. His use of presidential power is certainly unprecedented in my lifetime. Tara?
4: Well, coming up, this former soldier and husband led a double life. He was tormented by fantasies of sex with men. Watch what happened when he confessed his struggle to his wife. That's next.
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8: We also had members who fought in the war to fight for the cause of liberty.
9: Making sure that Army is staffed and supplied. He's able to identify British intelligence agents and send that information on to Washington. After they've served in the Army, they look forward to a government which gives to bigotry no sanction, to persecution no assistance.
10: Washington's words are powerful because they express an idea of a world that's different from the one everybody grew up in.
11: This ideal of religious freedom is going to be part of the government, but is it really meant for everyone?
9: Is this going to be a place where you can be free to say what you want about God

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1: Silent shame. That's what Ron lived with for decades after he was repeatedly molested as a child. That shame led to a life of guilt and secrets and many years of torment.
2: I didn't want to be gay. I kept fighting it, but I felt that was just who I was, so just fake it through life, and this is just who you're going to be.
3: Ron grew up in a loving home. However, when he was 8 years old, what began as innocent play with an older boy twisted into repeated abuse, manipulation, and threats.
2: He told me not to tell nobody, to keep it secret. People would think I was dirty if they knew and if I said anything, and they would blame me. I just felt like, oh, I'm dirty and, like, shameful, so I never told nobody. I was scared people would find out.
3: As he stayed silent, his shame grew.
2: He started molesting me when I was 8, and it quit when I was 12. I got to where my body was reacting, so I started enjoying it. So as I got older into my teenage years, this is my only sexual relationships was with a boy, and that started having me want just same-sex relationships. I didn't look at girls.
3: In high school, Ron learned how to play the game to keep his secret hidden.
2: When I started working at my first job, I met a guy there, and then me and him ended up starting a 4-year relationship all through school. We hid it from everybody. We just act like we was very good friends and just hung out a lot. One girl I dated for like a year, and then another girl I dated pretty much through the rest of high school. There was no emotional attraction or physical attraction for me whatsoever. I was just going through the motions, so I fit in. My parents would always talk against it. They was very anti-homosexual. I knew at an early age that just keep it to myself.
3: Ron knew his same-sex attraction was wrong, and he was miserable. After high school, he joined the Army, hoping to leave it all behind.
2: When I joined the military, I was hoping just all new friends, nobody's going to know me. I could just start over and could meet a girl, I wouldn't be gay. And I was just trying to run from everything, run from my identity, run from my family, run from my friends. But once I got to my permanent duty station, found out that you can't really run from things that's residing in you. We was out at a bunch of bars, and then I ended up meeting a guy and ended up going home with him. He was a German local. And so it was like I found out real quick, well, you can't run from your demons.
3: Deployments to Iraq during Desert Storm brought nightmares and PTSD. Alcohol became his escape from the war. After the military, he married and started a family, hoping to build a normal life.
2: I met her, but the same-sex attractions never, ever subsided, went away. Even the whole time I was with her, I thought of guys, fantasizing about being with men. I felt tormented, and I felt bad about being like I was living a lie and I was lying to her. That definitely heavily affected our marriage.
3: The couple was invited to church, and at 28, Ron gave his life to Jesus and stopped drinking. In his mind, however, the same-sex fantasies continued. The internal conflict and lies strained his marriage, and it ended in divorce. Ron then devoted himself to Bible study and prayer, desiring to finally change his thinking. He felt free from the same-sex attraction when he met a woman from church, Nicole. They were soon married. However, 6 months later, the lie crept back into Ron's mind, and the fantasy started all over again.
2: Them demons come back, said, why'd you get married again? You know you're gay. Now you're just lying, you're gonna be miserable again. And then I started getting attacked, like very bad then, in my mind, mentally, just struggling, having dreams, having nightmares.
3: Ron began living a life of paranoia, feeling like he was followed by shadows, losing sleep. In 2020, he came to his breaking point and confessed his struggle to Nicole.
2: It crushed her. I mean, I know it did, because now that just validated what she felt all along, that I was cheating on her the whole time, even though it wasn't physical.
3: Still, Nicole loved Ron and wanted to fight for him. She suggested praying for deliverance with her parents. Cautiously, Ron agreed to go.
2: We started off in prayer, and then it turned into, like, what am I dealing with? What do I want deliverance from? And I was scared to tell him about the homosexuality, so I told him fear, depression. I struggled real bad with that, and I just want it gone. Self-worth. Nicole kept saying, well, I feel like there's something else. And I was scared to tell him. So finally I just said homosexuality, and they was like, that's it. So when we went through deliverance, we started praying. I felt like a whole, like I was 50 pounds lighter, like the cloud, it wasn't foggy no more. I just felt like it's instant release, like freedom.
3: After fully surrendering to God, for the first time in his life, Ron felt free from the lies that had bound him for 4 decades.
2: I'm 100% heterosexual, free, happy, love my wife, happily married. I can minister to people, let them know that everybody's sin, it doesn't matter what your sin is. And I can see that now that I sin through Christ. I've been set free and I've been redeemed. And so that's the message that I get, and that's the message I try to share with others.
1: If you're bound or stuck in something in your own life today, that message should give you real hope, because in Jesus, you can be set free. The Bible says that we are made in the image and likeness of God Himself. And the enemy of God comes in and wants to lie to us about who we are, wants to break that image, wants to tell you that that's not who you are. You see, he's the father of lies. And one of the things that happens once someone damages us, like was done to Ron, the shame that we feel is the open door for the lie to come in. Because we begin to feel like that is who we are. We begin to feel like there's something wrong with me. I can't tell people. You know, they'll blame me. And the lie just goes on and on and on. For 4 decades, the lie went on in Ron's life. And do you know what stops it? The light. The light. When he went to have that prayer for deliverance, he started naming all the things that were reciprocal parts of his shame, reciprocal parts of what had been done to him, the wounding, the lie. You need to get to the root. Why do you feel those things that you're feeling? What was the root lie? Not the circumstances necessarily, the root lie that the enemy brought in that open door right at that moment. God can't love you. He can't forgive you. People will look at you badly. Listen, that's how he keeps us in bondage. Until the day we get to the point where we are sick and tired of being sick and tired, and we say no more. You know, when we come to that place, there is Jesus right there in front of us. He's there because he's in us. He loves us. His life was spent for us. He wants you to be free. But you have to come to the place of saying, I'm willing to let the light in, so I can have full relationship with Jesus Christ. He said when he died on the cross, it is finished. I mean, your salvation is already available to you. The question isn't about him. The question is about you. Are you willing? Are you willing to step out of the darkness? Are you willing to take what seems like such an excruciating, painful chance that maybe, just maybe, you will find peace. You will find freedom. You will find all that God created you to be. Friend, that's his promise to you. It's not a maybe in anything. It's done. It is yours. So step out. Step into it. Put on a whole new mantle. Speak to that lie. What do you speak to it? You speak the word of God to it. If you are not in the Word of God, you're going to have a very hard time doing that. You need to get into it. It's filled with the promises God has for you in your life. And when you speak those promises against the dark lie of the enemy, it disappears. It can't stand up because the power of the one who is in you is greater than the one who's in the world. Will you do that today? Will you be set free? Jesus said He came to set the captive free. And if that's you, don't walk in that shame. Don't walk in that anger. Don't walk in that rebellion. Don't walk in that low self-esteem one more day. If you need to pray with somebody, there are people waiting to take a phone call with you right now. Our line is toll-free. 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You don't even have to give your name if you don't want to. Just call and say, I need prayer. But be honest. Be honest about what's happened to you, about what you're feeling, and let that person pray with you and over you so that the power of Jesus Christ can unlock all those dark places in your life and give you a brand new beginning. That's what Jesus does for all of us. Listen, I've also got a packet for you. If you decide to walk in this freedom of Jesus, you know, it's a different way of life. It's more than just believing. It's saying, God, I surrender my life to you. I want to walk with you, live for you, want you in me. I want to be in you. We've got a packet called A New Day, and we'd love to send it to you. It's absolutely free. You can get it when you call that toll-free number, or you can go to CBN.com if you prefer to get it online. And we would love for you to have it. CBN.com/A New Day. This will talk to you about what do you do? How do you walk a life that's free? How do you let the things that God's calling you into become a part, a reality of your life? So let us hear from you right now and know that Jesus is there always, arms outstretched, waiting for you to say, here I am, God, change me. Gordon?
0: Well, coming up later, bruised and hurting, this woman was injured playing pickleball. See how she was healed right in her own home. And then Terry and I will be praying for you. That's ahead on today's 700 Club.
4: It's satisfying to win games in the NFL. And I think ultimately knowing as a follower of Christ that our ultimate satisfaction comes from Christ. Football is an amazing game, but it's a terrible God. If we put all our identity in it, it'll let us down at times. And so continue to rely on Him. If it wasn't for Jesus, I wouldn't be where I am. I just thank God that I'm not where I was before. And I just think that's the process of sanctification is an ongoing thing. It's just an ongoing process of wanting to become more like Christ. Just like the Word says, you know, if we draw near to God, He'll draw near to us. And when I start my day in the Word and come into work, I have a heavenly perspective in a way to impact somebody's life, to serve Him, to serve the kingdom. When adversity hits and there's strikes in a game, it's easy to, you know, you can freak out and it could be something going wrong or something like that, but He really keeps me calm and steady throughout the game, day in and day out. 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
9: 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They include features about biblical characters like David, Moses, and the person of Jesus. Now to the story about the annual care and maintenance of an iconic statue of Jesus Christ. Christ of the Abyss sits underwater on the seabed off the coast of the Italian Riviera. Every year, divers from Italy's Coast Guard, Navy, and municipal services clean and polish the bronze statue with pressurized hoses, as you see there. The 2.5-meter statue depicting Jesus Christ with hands raised in blessing was placed there in 1954 to commemorate all who died at sea. It's made with melted-down metal from cannons, service medals, and ships, representing the sacrifice of soldiers in World War II. Well, you can always get the latest from CBN News by visiting our website at cbnnews.com. Gordon and Terry will be back with more of the 700 Club right after this.
0: Hello, I'm Gordon Robertson, and welcome to 700 Club Israel. 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
15: Friday. 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
1: Patricia has crossed eyes that make it impossible for her to focus. She's only 11 years old and she still can't read. She was resigned to a life of limitations with very little hope for the future until Operation Blessing came to her town.
19: 11-year-old Patricia was born with bilateral strabismus, or crossed eyes. She lives with her family in Chiapas, Mexico. Her parents are so poor, they couldn't afford to take her to an eye doctor until she turned 3.
20: We realized that her eyes were not normal. We had never seen anyone with crossed eyes like that before.
19: When they finally saw the doctor, they learned that the muscles of Patricia's eyes could only be repaired with an operation, a cost they would have to bear themselves.
20: To support the family, my husband and 2 sons worked 3 days on our plot of land and 2 days for others. 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
19: As she got older, doing everyday tasks and attending school became more difficult.
20: My daughter has difficulty helping me at home. She tried to make tortillas or do embroidery, but she can't. Even though she holds things very close to her eyes, she still cannot see well.
21: My eyes hurt when I try to focus on something. They also hurt when I walk under the sun. I get bad headaches.
19: Patricia has grown used to a life filled with limits and restrictions.
21: I would love to learn to read, but when the teacher writes on the board, I can't see.
20: We are worried about her future. and she may never be able to work because of her condition.
19: Then Operation Blessing met Patricia while we were setting up a safe water project in her community. Thanks to you, we paid for her to receive surgery to repair the muscles in both eyes.
20: My daughter is much happier now. From the moment she wakes up, she smiles a lot and is eager to go to school and help me around the house.
21: I thank God that you came and paid for my operation.
20: Thank you.
1: You know, it's hard to imagine how an 11-year-old has dealt with this for 11 years. You know, she can't do any of the things that her friends do. She sits in school, but she can't see the board. She can't read things. She can't write clearly. I mean, where do you go with that? And so her future is so bleak. I mean, there really is no opportunity. And think of how her parents felt about that. It can be corrected. They just don't have the money. And then, 700 Club members, you came right into the midst of that family's need, of Patricia's need, and you said, nope, we're going to change things. Your generosity has made it possible for her eyes to be straightened and for her future to be filled with hope. We just want to say thank you. That's what 700 Club members do, and they do it all day, every day, all around the world. 65 cents a day, $20 a month makes you a 700 Club member. 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We thank you in advance. Gordon?
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0: Well, the moment Margarita picked up a paddle, she fell in love with pickleball. That very same day, she injured her elbow. And here's how a miraculous healing got her back on the court.
4: When both of my mom and my brother so unexpectedly passed away, I felt very alone, and I was kind of like wasting my time.
5: After losing her last immediate family members, Margarita Salah found herself isolated and alone. She had lost her drive and sense of purpose.
4: I didn't know what I was going to do with myself because it was so unexpected.
5: A year later, in 2022, Margarita joined her local senior center, hoping it would dispel her loneliness.
4: I needed to get up and do something. That I had signed up for the senior center, and they have all kinds of activities for seniors, including pickleball, which I didn't know anything about pickleball.
5: They handed her a wooden paddle, and she loved it instantly. However, after being inactive for so long, she had an accident the very same day.
4: I fell back and hit my elbow. I was more embarrassed than anything else.
5: However, Margarita didn't see a doctor, expecting her elbow to heal on its own.
4: I was so upset about everything. I had bruising on my left elbow. And I was crying, I was screaming, I was like, why, Lord? Why does this have to happen? I said, Lord, please heal my body. Please heal my body. Heal my elbow. Heal my entire body.
5: On the morning of May 16th, Margarita began her day like she had for years, watching the 700 Club. As the program came to a close, she heard something that stopped her cold.
4: And I always pray when they pray. And he says...
0: Someone else with a left elbow injury, I don't know if it's from pickleball or tennis, but your left-handed, God's healing you right now. In Jesus' name, amen.
4: And I'm like, he must be talking about me. It must be. I mean, how can that be? So I claimed it right away. I said, that's me. That's me. That's me, Jesus. I think it was special for me when Gordon said that because it was so specific.
5: Margarita rejoiced. From that day forward, she didn't even think about her elbow. 2 days later, she noticed something remarkable. The bruising was gone. So was the tenderness. There was no pain, no limitation, and no return of the injury.
4: The bruising was gone. I'm like, oh my gosh, miracles do happen. I think it's amazing what Gordon and Terry do. I mean, how they pray. They've got the gift. They've got the gift that the Lord has given them, and they're able to share that gift with us.
5: Today, Margarita is still active, enjoying pickleball, and no longer alone. Through the senior center, she's made new friends and found new joy. The injury that once seemed like an accident became a reminder that God sees, God knows, and God heals.
4: I believed in miracles, but until they happen to you, it really sinks into your heart. But all I know that it just made my faith stronger. It made me believe even more. Like, God, thank you. Thank you so much.
0: And that's the whole purpose of miracles. They're signposts, they're signs pointing to Jesus to say, yes, indeed, he is the Savior. He is the Messiah. He is the Anointed One. He is the Lamb slain before the foundation of the earth. He is our sacrifice. He is the one to take away the sins of the world and restore us into fellowship with God. Now, Paul, the Apostle Paul, very specific about the gifts of the Holy Spirit. And one of the things he lays out is this wonderful thing, gifts, plural, gifts of healing, that each one is a special gift from the Holy Spirit. And it's not limited to special people who know Greek or Hebrew or go to Sunday school every week. No, it's not for that. It's for all of the children of God. That's what it means to be restored into fellowship with Him. You get the gifts. You get all of them, not some special ones, get certain ones. No, he's a very generous God. He wants to pour out these gifts on all his children. You have the same power and authority. All you have to do is look to the same source. Look unto Jesus, the author and finisher of your faith. Let these miracles be signposts for you that you can do this, and you can do this through him. Just let Jesus be your faith. It's remarkably simple, and that's the whole beauty of the gospel. It's so simple. A child can do it. And when you have that childlike faith to say, this is what Dad has said, Daddy has promised this, I'm going to receive it. When you have that childlike faith, then miracles happen. They just pop off all around you. Now, we've got some other miracle reports, other signposts, and these are to encourage your faith, that what he's done for others, he will do for you. All you have to do is ask him. He's a very generous Heavenly Father. He wants to give things to his children. So here's Alicia from Gastonia, North Carolina. She had 3.5 months of constant pain from a persistent ulcer on her tongue. The condition made eating unbearable. After multiple doctor trips, she was referred to a specialist to rule out cancer. Well, she decided to call the 700 Club. And you can decide that too and get prayer. Believing God, that's the key, believing God for a good report. On the day of the appointment, the ulcer completely gone, and she gives thanks to God for the complete healing.
1: Well, this is Donald. He lives in Tuscaloosa, Alabama, suffered a traumatic brain injury. He was watching this program, and Gordon, he heard you say, there's someone, you've had a traumatic brain injury, and I see a metal plate on the right side of your brain. Things haven't healed properly. God is healing you. He's healing your brain, your mental function. He's healing your skull, and he's healing all the skin. All of that is being healed right now in Jesus' name. Just receive it and praise him. Lift your hands, praise him for what he's done for you. Donald believed and claimed his healing for the glory of God. Wow. He's rejoicing.
0: That's a miracle. That's yes. a miracle. Let miracles happen to you. You know, just give permission. Give yourself permission to get a miracle. Don't think, well, I'm too bad of a sinner, or I'm not in close fellowship with God. I don't have that daily walk with him. Get all those thoughts out of your head, because all of those are just doubts. And those doubts are traitors. They won't let you enter into the wonderful joy that God has for you. Here's the first sermon that Jesus preached in his ministry on earth. The time is fulfilled. That means now. The kingdom of God is at hand. That means God's dominion and rule is right here. In heaven, there's nobody sick. So God's kingdom is right here. Change your thinking. Now, the English is repent, but the original Greek, change your thinking. So do that right now. Change your thinking. Believe the good news. Isn't that wonderful? That's the whole sermon. So let's change our thinking. Let's believe. God loves me. He wants me. He wants to forgive me. He wants to heal me. He wants all of these things for me. Let's pray. Lord, we thank you. We thank you for this good news. We thank you for your sacrifice that paid all the price for us. You have made the way so clear, so plain, so simple. We want to walk in your ways. We want to think your thoughts. We want to change our thinking. So, Lord, we receive everything you have for us. We receive all the blessings you purchased on the cross, and by your stripes, we are healed right now. There's a man right now, you've got sharp pain in your right shoulder. God's healing you. It's like a big pin stabbing into that joint. God's healed you of it, and just raise that arm and receive that healing into it. Terry?
1: Yes, someone else, you have damage, retinal damage in your eye. I don't know what that's from, but it's so far not responded to treatment, but God's healing that for you today.
0: Someone with severe infection in your left ear, and there's actually drainage coming out of the ear, and you're very concerned about hearing loss and damage to your eardrum. God's healed you.
1: Someone else with infection in your kidneys. God's just setting you free from all of that in Jesus' name.
0: 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God's healing you, touching your skin, restoring you back in Jesus' name. Amen and amen. If you've been healed, let us know. If you need prayer, let us know. If you want someone to just stand with you in prayer, we're here for you 24 hours a day, 7 days a week. All you have to do is call 1-800-700-7000. Here's a word from Colossians. Devote yourselves to prayer, being watchful and thankful. God bless. We'll see you tomorrow.
6: 24-year-old Solomon Bush, when the war began, he quickly signed up to fight. But at the Battle of Brandywine, a musket ball shattered his thigh. And a few days later, he was captured by the British.
8: He's right across from where the British command is in the city of Philadelphia. Bush takes it upon himself to kind of just keep watching the door.
6: One day, he heard some soldiers boasting about a letter that had been stolen from Washington's headquarters and given to a British general, revealing that there was a spy in Washington's camp.
8: And he's able to identify British intelligence agents and send that information on to Washington, and Washington said this was invaluable.
6: When Bush returned to duty, he was promoted to lieutenant colonel.
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24: We're going to jump right in. If you haven't heard Gabe's story, it is amazing, but the essential things, and we're going to get right in there, is that he was in an accident, he flatlined, and then he was in a coma for 18 days. And during that 18-day period, he encountered Jesus and he was in heaven. So that is so wild, so fun. It's very well documented. Gabe, tell us, what was the very first thing when you enter heaven? Like, what's the first thing that happens?
25: Yeah. Well, I'll say, obviously, before that, I remember leaving my body, and it's a pretty crazy feeling to look at what was yourself, yet you're not there. And as I actually saw my friend, John Michael, after my skull was cracked in half. I had lost life. I saw him holding my rigid body, and any medical industry expert knows this, but when a body dies, it goes completely posture. It goes completely stiff and blue and just completely flat lines. And so my body was just, and I saw this from the third person, like I saw this from above. And it's pretty wild because I look at my body and I'm like, wow, that was me. But like, that isn't me. Like who I truly am now is fully alive. Like my body was dead, but I was alive. It was such a ironic thing because I didn't experience any grief at all. I didn't experience any pain, even no trauma. I was fully alive. And I saw him praying over my body and I knew everything was going to be okay. And I even had this, I just knew, I was like, I'll be back sometime soon. And I was, there was this light that just
23: like,
25: suctioned.
23: Wait, back on earth? Like back, you would come back to your, you felt like you would come back to your body at some point?
25: Yeah. And even like, there was just this, it was just this feeling that everything was going to be okay. Like it was literally all fine. Like like there was no, yes, it was obviously an intense situation on the earth,
7: sure.
25: but as soon as I left my body, I didn't experience any grief. So again, like people need to understand we are a spirit and our body is literally just a vehicle that God has given us for this earth. It's a agency that God has given us to have authority on the earth, but our body is literally just a glove. It just as a hand, it's a sweatshirt you're wearing. It's the Billy, it's the shirt you're wearing right now. You know, when you get home, you just take off the shirt and that isn't you. It was just something you used for the day. That's how it felt.
7: Wow.
9: What are some of the things specifically that you're starting to see? Like describe some of the first things you saw and how you processed them as you were sort of realizing what had happened and like where you were heading.
25: So what was so fascinating was I didn't only have senses anymore that were just like smell, sight, hearing, but my senses came alive like a caterpillar transforms into a butterfly, like it metamorphoses into, and it just like unlocks, it unfolds. That's how I truly felt. Like I was just so aware of not only the physical, but the second heaven immediately. So there's, I always talk about the three heavens. I mean, there's even more heavens, but I'll talk about the three for now. There's the first heaven, the blue sky, the things we see, but then the second heaven is the spiritual warfare. I call it the civil war area.
24: Yeah.
25: And so I actually immediately was seeing the second heaven as this light from the third heaven was suctioning me higher. And so as I'm being suctioned, it's like a magnet. It's like, and it's pretty fast. It's like, I was just pulled. I was like almost yanked. And so, but as I'm being yanked, I witnessed the second heaven and it's civil war. It's
24: wow.
25: Again, it's so hard to put into English, but this light I knew wasn't a thing. And it wasn't just a visible light. This light was the very life. This light was a person. It yeah. was like, wow, this is happening. This is real. And people say, how real was it? 1,000 times more genuine than anything I've ever experienced on the earth.
24: Wow. Okay. So you encounter light, which is a lot of people who have had NDEs describe the Lord as like this absolute brightest light in the whole wide world that you can look at somehow and it doesn't burn your eyes, but it's brighter than like 1,000 times or more brighter than the sun, makes the sun look like a yellow Crayola crayon is what I've heard. And he's like emanating love. That was your experience?
25: Yeah, you could definitely say that. Heaven is I describe it as left, right, up, down, as I'm being brought to the center of this city. Every inch of this place dripped in liquid love. Every inch dripped of his fingerprint. Every inch dripped of his presence. There was no escape. I was a soldier free falling with no parachute into an ocean that had no floor. There was no hiding. There was no running. It was me and him.
24: Yeah.
25: And of course, everyone always asks me about the details, the mansions and the flowers and the trees and the mountains and the rivers and the monuments and the libraries. And I answer the details, but like they have to understand it's him. He is the very song. He's the very vibrancy. There's a hymn to the city. There's a hymn to the flowers. There's a hymn. The mountains will release a note and they'll say, worthy is the Lamb.
24: Yeah.
25: And the river will receive it back. The oceans will receive it back. The sand will sing it back. The waves will crash. The waves will crash back and forth and they'll say, worthy is the Lamb. The flowers will you'll look at them and not only are they singing worthy is the Lamb, but they smell like worthy is the Lamb. They feel like worthy is the Lamb. Everything there just points to him.
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10: I believe the time has come to begin a battle of annihilation.
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7: In these 3 weeks, people felt like there is going to be a second Holocaust.
12: I just started this job 10 months ago. Now you want me to plan an entire war in 2 days?
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14: People were very motivated. But to say that there was no fear is telling a lie.
16: You're scared until the first shot. The minute the first shot is being fired, you're bent on completing your mission.
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28: Are you going crazy? You'll set the whole Middle East on fire.
29: I wanted to be a boy 1 week. I wanted to be a girl next week. It was constantly like that, confusion always in my mind. I always felt like I was more in tune to femininity.
30: At 16, Tommy decided it was time to give in to those desires. Now addicted to meth, he dropped out of school and began frequenting gay chat rooms and nightclubs.
29: I had an internal knowing that it was just wrong.
30: Despite his doubts, Tommy started taking female hormones and making plans to have a sex change operation. Tommy was doing drugs with his brother and sister when he felt an oppressive, paralyzing fear.
31: Terrified, Tommy left the house and went to his mom, who had recently committed her life to Christ.
29: I had to cry out to God because I just knew in that moment that he was the only one that was able to help me. So I remember just telling him, I'm sorry of the lifestyle that I was living. I just went into this deep place of repenting and asking for forgiveness. If Jesus did it for me, he could do it for you.

0: Yeah, I mean, Jimmy Stewart was one of the reasons I probably became an actor, really, even really thinking about it. It's a Wonderful Life. I'll watch that movie in July. I watch that movie. If I ever need a pick me up or an acting lesson or a directing lesson, looking at great filmmaking, what Capra did in It's a Wonderful Life was truly remarkable, especially at the time. People didn't really delve into darkness that much, at that time. It was post-war. Jimmy had just come back from World War II. He had already won an Oscar for Mr. Smith. So he didn't need to go down a darker road for a film, but he did. He chose to really delve into what it's like to be a man who has these massive problems on his plate. And how do you deal with it? How do you get through it? And it's generally through faith. And that's what I believe in life. I've gone through some hard things in my life, as everyone has. And the way I get through them a lot easier is when I lean on faith and talk to God and listen to God. And that's exactly what the film was about. So when they said, would you like to play Jimmy's dad and help produce, Renee and I executive produce the film, helping with other casting and such, I said, absolutely. And then when I found out it was being filmed in Ireland, of my, both my parents are from Ireland, and being an Irish guy myself, an Irish citizen, it was kind of a no-brainer, and we had a wonderful time. Wonderful, wonderful time.
1: Okay, so playing Alexander, this is an interesting role because Alexander was a Christian. He was a man of faith, and he actually gave Jimmy, it was Psalm 91, this prayer of protection before he went to war. And you think about this famous actor leaving it behind to go to war, his father giving him, Psalm 91 to have on him. When you were going through the process of, portraying this character, what were some of the things about that Psalm 91 and that part of the story that maybe stuck out to you?
0: One of my favorite scenes, which we get to at the end of the film, was awesome because the buildup to it. The buildup was, Jimmy, you're just not cut out to be a soldier. Jimmy, you're an actor. Stick with the acting. Stick with that stuff. You're never going to be that guy. You're not going to be like me, a World War I hero. You're not going to be like your grandfather, another hero in the war. That's just not who you are. So come to grips with that and you'll be fine and go back to Hollywood and make those little films that you make. That was difficult for Jimmy Stewart to hear those words from his dad, especially after, that's a driving force. And you talk about a guy who was driven to succeed and driven to surpass what his father, his expectations were of him. The guy went off to become, one of the most decorated war heroes in World War II. How many missions he fought, as a pilot is just incredible. And to come back to the United States broken, really broken. And now we'll get to the scene at the end of the film. There's a scene where Jimmy's there and emaciated. And I'm going to get into the greatness of KJ Apa in just a moment. But there's a scene where Jimmy's talking to this one guy, one soldier in a wheelchair. And you see Jimmy is just distraught. And I'm up there talking to everyone because everyone knows me as the most famous guy in town, as a World War I hero, and this and that. And I see my son, a shell of the man that he was, emaciated, hurt, crushed, empty. And he goes up on stage and starts to answer a question, and he can't get the words out. It's just too emotional and raw at this point for him. So instead, I take the microphone and I, for the first time in the film, tell everyone what an amazing human being my son is, and I wish I were half the man that he is. And it was this great tear-jerking scene. The best part about it was Reve was there on set that day, my wife. And the camera is about 50 feet back, and Reve was right next to the camera. And I felt like I was just having a scene with Jet. There was 150 extras. It was just me playing to Reve in the audience. And it was one of my favorite days ever. But to work with KJ, I can't tell you how hard he worked on the cadence of Jimmy, the spirit of Jimmy. He immersed himself like a great actor does, with that all the method in him, to be Jimmy Stewart 24/7 and just give literally a performance of a lifetime. And I think everyone's going to notice the greatness of KJ Apa when they see this film, because he's exactly that. He's an artist. He's a guy who plays music, sings songs, says all kinds of crazy fun things. But when it comes to being an actor, he is so serious about his craft, just like I am. And the two of us just got along so well because of the respect for each other. And I think that permeates all the way through into the film. And when you see the film and when you see that scene, there will not be a dry eye in the room. Not a chance.
1: I love that. Final question for you. When you think about legacy and what you want people to remember about your career, now that you're in this portion of it where I feel like you have more control.

0: over it and more creative control than you ever have. What do you want that legacy to be?
1: I don't know. It's what it, I'm not sure legacy means really that much to me. It's, did I do the work for him? Was I a good brother and sister, to my brother and sisters? Was I a good dad? Was I a good husband? Was I good? All those things. Yeah, those are things you want. Is Hollywood my legacy? I guess to an extent it is. I don't know that he did. He tried hard to always do the right thing. And sometimes I fell flat on my face, and I'm sure I'll fall flat on my face again. But I'm trying to push that rock up the hill for him. And I think that's, if we all did that, if we all decided that, there are different religions on this planet. Some people have never heard of Christ. Some people have never heard of Muhammad. Some people have never heard of Moses. Some people have never heard of Buddha. And they all have, if you break down all the religions, they're all kind of the same thing: honor God and love your neighbors. That's kind of the impetus to all of these religions. And man is the one who kind of messes things up with greed and power and all these other things. So, it's up to all of us in everything that we do, in every aspect of our lives, to figure out a way to give glory to him, because look at all the gifts that he gave us. And all we want is more stuff when all the stuff is right in front of your face. Love, friendship, all those things which seem kind of corny to talk about are the most important things in life. And if we strive to be the best version of ourselves for him, and the pursuit of greatness that way, I'm not sure legacy is even something that comes into your brain. It's, what do I do today to make the world a better place?
0: I love that. Well, the film is Jimmy. It comes out in November. You can watch the trailer that is out this week. Appreciate your time as always today.
1: Thank you very much, Billy. God bless you.
0: Neil certainly left us with a lot of powerful lessons to think about. Now, the Jimmy film, it hits theaters November 6, 2026, nationwide. We'll be right back in just a moment with more Newsmakers.
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0: 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For our final segment, pastor and author Vladimir Savchuk joins us to discuss deliverance, evil, and so much more. He gets really into what the Bible says about this issue of evil. Let's welcome him here to the show. Well, I appreciate you taking the time to chat with me today. You know, you have been on the front lines of really this spiritual battle that we are in as human beings, and you've dealt with deliverance, the spiritual realm. What was the first encounter that you had, not just in ministry, but as a human being, that convinced you that Ephesians 6 is real, that this battle is truly happening around us?
1: I think it was when my uncle took me to a deliverance seminar conducted by a deliverance minister. And I was only about 14 years of age. And I saw demons coming out of people. It was manifestations were very visible. So, of course, my first reaction was, you know, this is fake. And, you know, people are paid to do that. But then I had a chance actually to talk to those people as a teenager off to the service. And I found out they were normal people who had abnormal problems, spiritual problems, and that they were seeking solutions, and they found solutions when they pressed in to seek God for their deliverance. And then later on, I was already a youth pastor at the age of about 17. I was a very young youth pastor. I had my first deliverance with a person who got just saved that night from a youth group who was involved in a satanic vows and satanic covenants. Never heard anybody. I mean, good-looking young guy just got saved, and he had this experience before he got saved, and I led him through prayers of renouncing, and boom, right in front of my eyes, I saw the kingdom of darkness and the kingdom of light, going for a battle, and he was delivered.
0: Yeah, I mean, there are a lot of people who will say, well, this is no longer happening, or that was only during the time of Scripture, or, you know, there are others who are skeptics who would say, well, they were dealing with mental illness, they weren't dealing with the spiritual. But you have seen over the last couple of decades many people who have been afflicted. You've obviously written on this, your book, Make the Devil Homeless, A Biblical Guide to Deliverance from Demons. I mean, this is something that you see day in and day out. When you look at the culture, because we're talking about individuals who are healed, the culture itself, what signs of demonic influence do you believe are most common in today's culture?
1: As traditional Christianity begins to decline, people are still feeling spiritual hunger. So instead of turning to Jesus, they turn to New Age practices, witchcraft, crystals, manifestation, astrology, spirit guides. And what begins to happen is this customizable, non-religious real spirituality is actually a Trojan horse. It looks like healing, good vibes, but behind it is really a kingdom of the enemy. Occult and witchcraft is everywhere. I mean, you look at Disney shows, music videos, TikTok trends like witch talk, movies that would glamorize spells and demons. And now the most viewed Netflix series is The Stranger Things. It's just a straight up witchcraft. It's a straight up of bringing witchcraft and normalizing it. And so we're seeing this in our culture. What used to be a taboo is actually now very trendy, and it's presented as harmless. And so this poison is still a poison, even if the label is pretty. So at the same time, you know, we watch stadiums being filled of people hungry for deliverance. Tents are overflowing. Even movie theaters where popcorn buckets turn into vomit buckets as demons come out of people. So there's a flood of demonic activity. There's also a rising army of believers that are stepping into deliverance to push back against this darkness.
0: Yeah, I mean, you're seeing sort of quote unquote revival, and not everybody loves that term, but you're seeing spiritual hunger at the same time that you're seeing what feels like increased activity on the side of evil at the same time, which really does feel like Ephesians 6, you know, really before us, maybe more in front of our eyes, more than we've seen in our lifetime. You know, you've often talked about prayer and fasting, and this is interesting because I think prayer is often treated like we've checked a box off, right? But how important are fasting and prayer, and also forgiveness, I'll throw another one in there, for people who are trying to get victory over oppression or possession, let's say?
1: Mm-hmm. So I do believe that Jesus says this kind doesn't come by prayer and fasting. That does not necessarily deal with a demon, because in the biblical sense, deliverance from demons come out by the authority of the name of Jesus in the power of the Holy Spirit. The minister ministering needs to walk in the life of prayer and fasting. And it's interesting how prayer and fasting is connected, because prayer connects you, fasting disconnects you. Fasting disconnects you from the natural. prayer connects you to the spiritual. And so what happens when the person lacks the confidence in their authority, a lot of times what happens is they're deeply connected to the flesh and loosely connected to the spirit realm. So Jesus says, if you really want to walk in this authority, you do have to have a strong connection with heaven and a loose connection with the world, which is where prayer and fasting comes into play. When it comes to the person seeking deliverance, now, if it's an issue of the flesh, Billy, then of course, prayer and fasting is the key that crucifies the flesh. If the issue is with the demonic spirit, the person needs the remedy for a demon is deliverance. It's not prayer and fasting, but prayer and fasting prepares you for that. And it weakens the stronghold of that unclean spirits, getting you ready into the walking of deliverance. Forgiveness, though, forgiveness is the key to the deliverance. Without forgiveness, if a person's been abused, hurt, or holding on to bitterness and offense, they can pray and fast until they turn blue. Deliverance won't happen. It could happen. The demons will come right back in seven times more if the person does not choose to forgive. Forgiveness is the foundation to walking in deliverance and walking in freedom.
0: Well, I so appreciate you taking the time. Would love to have you back very soon.
1: Thank you.
0: Evil is real, and we appreciate Vlad coming on to share his perspective. We'll be right back in just a moment with more Newsmakers.
2: I got out of my patrol car and I slipped.
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4: 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Do they happen today? Let's investigate.
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0: That's all for Newsmakers. Thank you for watching. Be sure to head on over to the CBN News YouTube channel for the full interviews you saw on today's episode. You can also check out our new documentary, Investigating the Supernatural, Angels and Demons. We traveled across America documenting some of the most fascinating stories to discover what the scriptures say about angels, demons, and spiritual warfare. In this powerful evidence-informed investigation, you can watch so many of these topics unfold. 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As for this show, we'll see you again next week.
23: We also had members who fought in the war to fight for the cause of liberty.
24: Making sure that army is staffed and supplied. He's able to identify British intelligence agents and send that information on to Washington. After they've served in the army, they look forward to a government which gives to bigotry no sanction, to persecution no assistance.
25: Washington's words are powerful because they express an idea of a world that's different from the one everybody grew up in.
26: This ideal of religious freedom is going to be part of the government, but is it really meant for everyone?
24: Is this going to be a place where you can be free to say what you want about God?
1: I believe the time has come to begin a battle of annihilation.
2: In these 3 weeks, people felt like there is going to be a second Holocaust.
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21: Coming up on Jerusalem Dateline, no let-up. U.S. attacks continue as President Trump pledges to make Iran pay for American casualties. And lofty goals gone awry, the latest on the anti-Israel bias at the U.N. Plus, an Islamic Trojan horse, Europe's Judeo-Christian heritage, could become a thing of the past. And is it distance or disinterest? What's driving the disconnect between America and the Middle East? All this and more coming up on this edition of Jerusalem Dateline. Hello and welcome to this edition of Jerusalem Dateline. I'm Chris Mitchell.
12: And I'm Julie Stahl. Welcome back, Chris. How's the atmosphere in the States these days?
21: Well, it's great to be back. There's a bit of a disconnect between what's happening in the U.S. and in the Middle East, but we'll talk about that later in the show.
12: Right.
21: Well, U.S. strikes on Iranian infrastructure and other sites are ramping up following an attack that killed an American serviceman.
12: And a new report claims Iran has moved nuclear bomb-making equipment underground as war continues for the 10th straight day. Here's the latest on these and other stories.
27: The U.S. struck Iran overnight for the 9th straight night after an Iranian attack on a U.S. base in Jordan this weekend. At least 2 U.S. servicemen were killed and 1 is missing.
28: We hit them very hard again tonight. And we did that in honor of the probably 3, it's probably 3 as opposed to 2, great patriots.
27: Another service member died in northern Iraq during a controlled detonation of a downed Iranian drone. Iran also launched an attack on the Gulf of Aqaba in the Red Sea. The U.S. intercepted the missiles and Israel also launched interceptors. Booms were reportedly heard in Eilat, heightening concerns that the war could soon encompass Israel. The U.S. struck infrastructure sites, including tunnels and bridges in Iran, and those leading to the Strait of Hormuz. Iran's Supreme Leader Ayatollah Khamenei threatened unforgettable lessons if U.S. attacks continue. Quoting an unnamed official, the Jerusalem Post says that President Trump is leaning toward expanding the campaign in Iran. And there are reports the U.S. is sending more warplanes to the region from Europe. Secretary of State Marco Rubio says the U.S. is still open to diplomacy if Iran changes its behavior.
29: I think we're always open to diplomacy. It has to be real. It has to be a deal that they're willing to live by. Look, Iran a week ago was supposed to put out a statement saying that the Straits of Hormuz would be open, that they would no longer attack shipping. And instead of doing that, they attacked 3 ships.
27: In a CNN interview posted on X, senior military analyst Admiral James Stavridis says Iran could expand the war by targeting another key waterway.
30: It's called the Suez Canal. It's got more traffic flowing through it than the Strait of Hormuz. And the Iranians are beginning to make noises about attempting to close that using the Houthis in the southwest corner of the Arabian Peninsula.
27: Gulf states are publicly denouncing Iran. The Kuwaiti Foreign Ministry condemned what it says was an Iranian attack on vital civilian infrastructure, including a water desalination plant. And in a rare interaction with Israeli media, a former Saudi general tells Channel 12 that Iran's strikes in the region should bring extremely serious consequences.
21: The war shows no signs of letting up as Iran responds to U.S. strikes with missile attacks across the region, setting off air raid sirens in Jordan overnight. The Pentagon has identified 2 U.S. soldiers killed by an Iranian missile that hit an American airbase in Jordan. First Lieutenant Tyler Feehan from Hawaii and 19-year-old Private Isabella Gonzalez of Carrollton, Texas.
31: It's not hard to go out to his family. These are heroes.
29: to pay the ultimate price.
4: Iranian attacks also left nearly 100 U.S. service members injured since early July, most suffering concussions or minor wounds. The Pentagon says 96% of them have returned to duty.
29: Nothing the military does was safe. It's all inherently dangerous. And we're just grateful to have such heroic Americans in uniform in the service of our country.
4: President Trump ordering the Pentagon to kill many times the number of Iranians for every U.S. soldier killed. In Yemen, Iran's Houthi allies are escalating their own threats, announcing a blockade of Saudi oil shipments through the Red Sea. The move threatens another major global oil shipping route as the Strait of Hormuz remains under pressure.
5: Here in Jerusalem, Israeli Prime Minister Benjamin Netanyahu convened his security cabinet Monday night in preparation should they enter the war. Netanyahu is also planning to visit Washington following today's expected meeting between President Trump and the president of Lebanon.
4: Trump took to Truth Social Monday to dismiss New York Mayor Zohran Mamdani's threat to arrest Netanyahu should he ever visit New York, writing that an arrest will never happen in any way, shape, or form. Israel's UN ambassador also weighing in.
8: The person who should be arrested is not our prime minister, is you, Mr. Mamdani.
4: Pakistan is stepping up its diplomatic efforts, and an Iranian official is in Islamabad meeting with the prime minister. Secretary Rubio says there's still room to talk peace, but the U.S. will not allow Iranian attacks on shipping in the Strait of Hormuz. Paul Petit, CBN News, Jerusalem.
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15: It's been well documented that the United Nations charges Israel with an inordinate amount of human rights abuses compared to its Muslim neighbors, such as Iran or Pakistan. And it's happened again. CBN Middle East correspondent Paul Petit joins us with more.
5: Yeah, Chris, in a UN report that was just released last month, the UN investigators claim that Israel was deliberately targeting Palestinian children in Gaza, a report that those here vehemently deny. Now, I had a chance to catch up with UN Watch. They are a United Nations watchdog group. I spoke to their executive director, Hillel Noor, and here's what he had to say about it. Well, always good to have you back here at Jerusalem Dateline. Let's start with some of the latest here. UN investigation accusing Israel of deliberately targeting children as part of their, quote, ongoing genocide in Gaza. What can you tell us?
17: Well, look, this report is authored by the infamous UN Human Rights Council's special inquiry targeting Israel. And the entire inquiry was designed to come up with accusations targeting Israel. In this case, they haven't produced a single instance of where the IDF deliberately targeted a child. The report makes no mention that Hamas and Islamic Jihad are present on the ground in Gaza. It presumes that IDF soldiers just one day woke up, decided to go into Gaza and target children. They have no evidence whatsoever. The truth is, there was a horrible war. On October 7th, Hamas invaded Israel, massacred 1,200 people. Israel went into Gaza to root them out, and they don't wear uniforms. They're everywhere. They attack soldiers from within buildings, homes, hospitals, and schools. And tragically, children did die, but they were never targeted. Right. It's a collateral damage that was entirely the responsibility of Hamas, which deliberately sought to have civilian casualties. And the report has no evidence otherwise.
4: So I imagine this report didn't surprise you at all.
17: Sadly not. The moment the commission was created in May or June 2021, we knew exactly what it was. The chair that they appointed was someone who was not an objective individual, but who had signed petitions saying, sanction Israeli apartheid. And the members have a long past and record of partisan pronouncements.
4: And speaking of this long tradition that you're describing here, you did an investigation, UN Watch did, following the money. What did you find?
17: Well, of these UN rapporteurs, which means an investigator, the Human Rights Council has about 59 mandates. We looked at a fifth of them, which is a substantial sample, and we found that there's extreme ideological bias and, in some cases, actual financial corruption. We found one law professor, Ben Saul, who's the UN expert on counterterrorism. He only goes after Israel and America, doesn't say a word about China putting a million Muslim Uyghurs in camps. Turns out he's getting $150,000 from China. We now have emails that we're about to release of his emails with the Chinese regime. Another individual named Alina Duhan from Belarus, close with the Putin regime, she received $1.3 million from China, Russia, and Qatar, and she issues reports praising China, Russia, and Qatar. I could go on.
4: We've got about a minute left here. I want to ask you about this. Hamas is asking President Trump to reinstate UNRWA to Gaza. And part of the effort of the rebuilding and then everything else that is going on presently. What do you have to say about that?
17: Well, I think it says it all. The fact that a designated terrorist organization, designated by America, Europe, Canada, and many other regions and countries, is openly advocating for UNRWA underscores what Secretary Rubio said, that UNRWA has become a subsidiary of Hamas. UNRWA employed in their teachers' unions. The head of the teachers' union in Lebanon was Fathi Sharif. He was the Hamas commander in Lebanon. Hamas admitted that when Israel delivered justice to him in September 2024.
4: And how do you think President Trump will decide on this?
17: Well, the United States government's not giving a dime to UNRWA. On the contrary, I think the U.S. understands that UNRWA has to be dismantled. Just as Secretary Rubio announced that the International Criminal Court has to be dismantled, UNRWA exists only to perpetuate war, grievance, and terrorism, has received billions of dollars from U.S. taxpayers and other countries, hasn't resettled a single Palestinian in seven decades. They're not there for solutions. They're there to make war. UNRWA has to be dismantled if we want peace with Israel and Palestinians, which is what we want.
4: Now, on the flip side of this, you could call it that, a senior UN official just accused Hamas of interfering with humanitarian aid that is going into Gaza, workers. How unique is that to as far as Hamas is concerned?
17: It is very unique. This is something that anyone with eyes and ears has been saying for the past several years, that Hamas hijacks the aid. They would commandeer the trucks. They would sell it on the market. You know, aid was supposed to be free. The Western countries were giving millions of dollars of aid to Gaza, yet people had to pay hundreds of dollars for groceries to pay for aid. You're not supposed to pay for aid, but Hamas was getting the money. So this is something we knew, and now even the UN is acknowledging it, and there should be a mea culpa. The major wire services, the major mainstream media, Reuters, Associated Press, CNN, and the others, who turned a blind eye while this was happening. There ought to be headlines in the newspapers. We got it wrong. No one's doing it. Mm.
15: Paul, you know, the collusion that Hillel Noor talks about between these rapporteurs and some of these groups like UNRWA, it's really stunning.
5: It's really stunning, but it's not surprising all at the same time. Francesca Albanese has been making a headline. She's been going all over. She's one of those that Hillel's talked about continually, and she's one of those at the higher ranks that has constantly and consistently spoken against Israel. So it's really hard to believe and discern between truth and lies when it comes to the United Nations of all people at this point, Chris.
0: So Paul, how can people verify the truth? I mean, you've got this, you got the United Nations. People would think that's a really good organization to trust. How can people verify the truth?
5: Yeah, it's a very bumpy road to get there, Julie. And by the way, if you want to watch the entire interview I did with Hillel, that's available on YouTube. But to answer your question, I would advise to not only watch, obviously, CBN News and Jerusalem Dateline, but also follow UN Watch on social media. Outside of that, when you're thumbing through your iPhone and you're seeing reports from Doctors Without Borders, even Amnesty International, you cannot trust those kind of sources. They are and have been proven to be complicit in anti-Israel rhetoric. So you really got to watch and do your homework. You just can't look at a phone, read a headline, and assume, oh, that's the truth coming out of this United Nations agency or the UN itself.
15: Yeah, about 30 seconds left, Paul. What about the idea that maybe United States would even pull out of the UN?
5: You know, that's been talked about by President Trump on a number of occasions, whether it's been used as a threat or to do it. Absolutely. You know, we don't know. But, you know, he's made a very hard line, he and Secretary Rubio, when it comes to UNRWA. And they, in fact, have done it with them. No more funding going from taxpayers to the United Nations Workers Relief Agency. Now, if UN actually, if they take the funding from them, that could be a huge step because, as we all know, the United States pays a good chunk. We're talking millions and millions of dollars into the UN. We'll see what happens.
15: Yeah, thanks, Paul. We'll look forward to that interview, extended interview with Hillel Noor on the YouTube.
5: You bet.
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0: More than 50 million Muslims live in the United Kingdom and European Union, and Islam continues to grow in numbers and influence. Some believe it will soon dominate the continent. CBN senior correspondent Dale Hurd brings us the story.
2: This Muslim call to prayer marks the 100-year anniversary of the opening of the Grand Mosque of Paris. Once the only official mosque in all of France, there are now almost 3,000, with more than 30,000 mosques across the European Union, including one of the newest, the Grand Mosque in Strasbourg. The number of Muslims in Europe and the United Kingdom has grown to more than 50 million, making Islam the fastest-growing religion there. After 9/11, political leaders began welcoming large numbers of Muslims into Europe, because they thought it could create harmonious multicultural societies. It hasn't worked out that way. Many European cities now are plagued with Muslim no-go zones, areas too dangerous for police to enter. The Dutch asylum minister canceled a visit to an asylum center last week because it was deemed a security risk. There's been a rape epidemic that statistics have tied to migrant men. And in Britain, social unrest over what's been called two-tier policing, preferential treatment for Muslims by police, has led to predictions of civil war. Austrian political scientist Dr. Rolf Schollhammer.
16: But we already have these signals, the suburbs of Paris, Malmö in Sweden, in Berlin, in Manchester, Liverpool, East London, where parts are controlled by Muslim gangs. Now, there is this attempt to kind of gloss it over and say, oh, no, these are just the birthing pains of the new great multicultural society. But I don't think that's what it is. Where young men are out in the streets and say, we want the caliphate.
2: The new multicultural societies in Europe and Britain have made it dangerous to be a woman or a Jew. In Brussels, on the one-year anniversary of the October 7th massacre, pro-Hamas demonstrators joined in a public prayer for Allah to burn the Jews. Joel Rubenfeld heads the Belgian League Against Antisemitism.
3: My city, Brussels, looks more and more like Gaza. It's just crazy. It's a tsunami of antisemitism. Every Jewish people I speak with in Belgium, they ask to themselves, where will we go?
2: In Britain, polls show a majority of Jews are considering leaving because of growing anti-Semitic violence.
6: A trend that was already evident before October 7th has simply metastasized out of control. We have rampant Islamist and leftist extremism in the UK, and perhaps more worrying still, we have authorities which are failing to do anything about it. Or if they are acting, it's only acting to appease the extremists. So for a lot of British Jews, now we're starting to question our future here.
2: Britain is also reeling from a grooming gang scandal in which primarily Pakistani Muslim men raped and trafficked hundreds of thousands of white English girls over more than 10 years, while police and officials look the other way. And in this officially Christian nation, Christians find themselves as second-class citizens because of a system that favors Islam. King Charles recently changed his title in an official document from Defender of the Faith to Protector of the Space for Faith within the multi-faith nation. It means he will now also defend Islam. In an interview with CBN News, Dr. Gavin Ashenden, a pastor in the court of Queen Elizabeth II, accused Charles of breaking his coronation oath, and says the late queen, who was a devout Christian, would consider Charles' reign a disaster.
7: I don't think she'd be very impressed by Charles's downgrading Christianity to one of a smorgasbord of faiths. We do need somebody who will protect the faith. We really ought to be able to stand in the public space and tell people what the Bible says or what the church teaches. We'd like to introduce people to Jesus, but to be told that we can't by the police, whilst at the same time Muslims are free to talk about Muhammad, or even to be violent in Muhammad's name, is a real problem. It's hard not to feel betrayed when the stakes are so high.
2: Former Muslim and Christian television host Brother Rashid says while Islamic doctrine does not allow for a Christian king like Charles to protect it, Muslims see this as another sign Islam will dominate one day.
18: Well, Muslims are happy that Europeans are opening the door for Islam, and that's what they want. And I grew up as a Muslim, and I always dreamed, because that's the mentality I grew up in. We all always dreamed that one day we will conquer Rome, we will conquer Europe, we will conquer America, and we will subdue them.
2: Brother Rashid adds that in Islam, mosques in Christian nations are seen as Muslim territory and act as forward military bases.
18: It's like a Trojan horse inside Western society. And they wanted to build it so they can claim it for Islam.
2: Both Brother Rashid and Dr. Scholhammer believe it may already be too late for parts of Western Europe and the United Kingdom. And their future now may have to be a choice between being dominated by Islam or civil war. Dale Hurd, CBN News.
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0: So, Chris, you just came back from the States.
15: Mm-hmm.
0: What do you think, what's going on there? Are people getting it? Are they disconnected?
15: Well, I think they are. To some extent, they're disconnected. I think there's a disconnect between the war with the U.S. and Iran. I think the main thing that people are concerned about is the price of gas. You know, it's a topic of conversation.
0: Yeah.
15: Is it up? Is it down? Is it over $4? Is it less? Different parts of the state, different parts of the country. I'm not sure when they go to the pump that they realize that why the impact of the price of gas is really a very important effort to stop Iran's nuclear program. And we understand now there's a place called Pickaxe Mountain that actually where they believe Iran has really hidden hundreds of centrifuges. So they continue to enrich uranium at a rate that could be very dangerous and actually, you know, allow them to produce another nuclear weapon. So that's very concerning. So, but I'm not sure people really make that connection when they're there at the pump paying, you know, $20 extra, $30 extra to fill up their gas. You know, we just saw Dale's story as well. And I think that's a concern not only for Europe, but for America as well.
0: Yeah.
15: What were your thoughts when you were watching Dale's story?
0: Well, I mean, I keep wanting to just scream, wake up, wake up. You know, I think people, they are disconnected. It's far away. America's big. They have a good way of life. And I think there's this disconnect with people understanding that the people don't think the same here. And the Islamic world, not all Muslims, but the Islamic world, when it's politicized, when it's looking for, you know, to take over the world, then there's a sense of they'll do anything to do it. And America just disconnects from that. They don't get it that Islam is willing to do anything it can to use their American values.
15: And democracy.
0: And democracy to overthrow it.
15: I think the voices that really need to be paid attention to right now are like Brother Rashid, who comes from a Muslim background, who grew up with this understanding that once we will take over Rome, we'll take over Europe, we'll eventually take over America. This is what they're growing up with, and this is what their agenda is. And with this immigration, 50 million Muslims in Europe. And as he pointed out in the story, there are no-go zones in many of the European capitals.
0: Yeah, and Dale pointed out in his story how bad it is for women, you know, and we can look in Iran and other countries how bad it is for Christians. So if you think you're going to escape this, it doesn't work that way.
15: Right, yeah.
0: I know years ago I thought, like, Americans often think, like, oh, look, they have a McDonald's. They're just like us. But it's not that way. It doesn't work that way.
15: Yeah.
0: Just because they might know how to use what you have doesn't mean they think like you and they want the same things as you.
15: Yeah, exactly. And that's why a story like Dale's is so important.
0: Yeah.
15: Yeah. Well, thanks. That's all for this edition of Jerusalem Dateline. Thanks for joining us. And remember to follow Jerusalem Dateline on social media, and please keep praying for wisdom for our leaders, President Trump and Prime Minister Netanyahu.
0: Pray also for the protection of Israel and for the peace of Jerusalem. And remember, the God who watches over Israel and you and me neither slumbers nor sleeps. I'm Julie Stahl.
15: And I'm Chris Mitchell. And for all of us here at the Jerusalem Bureau, we'll see you next Friday on Jerusalem Dateline.
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26: Well, welcome to the 700 Club. The U.S. is sending more military assets to the Middle East as President Trump threatens to expand attacks on Iran. Secretary of State Marco Rubio said the president's policy isn't an eye for an eye, it's a head for an eye.
27: Yesterday, the president honored four American service members who died in the conflict last weekend. Chris Mitchell reports from Jerusalem.
21: Overnight, the U.S. carried out more strikes on Iran in the 12th day since the fighting resumed. Yemen's Houthi rebels claim it attacked two Saudi oil tankers in the Red Sea in an effort to restrict more oil flow from the region and potentially widening the war. Wednesday, President Trump attended services at Dover Air Force Base to honor the fallen U.S. servicemen and women who died in Iraq and Jordan over the weekend. Before the ceremony, Trump told reporters he won't allow Iran to have a nuclear weapon.
28: We're going to Dover. I get some of you are going with us to honor our heroes, and they are indeed great heroes, actually. They said, and all of them said very strongly, we can't let... He cannot let Iran have a nuclear weapon. They won't have a nuclear weapon. So we're going to honor them. And it's one of the hardest things to do. For me, it's one of the hardest things to do as a president.
21: The president also escalated his warning to Tehran. On Truth Social, Trump said that if Iran or its proxies attack shipping in the Strait of Hormuz, the United States will retaliate by striking Iranian infrastructure, including bridges or power plants. Speaking to reporters at the Forum of Southeast Asian Nations, Secretary of State Marco Rubio said President Trump is going beyond Iran's stated policy of an eye for an eye.
29: The president's policy is a head for an eye. I mean, honestly, that's what it's going to be. I mean, they will pay a very heavy price.
21: As Washington increases military pressure on Iran, it's also reshaping alliances across the Middle East. The White House announced a landmark 30-year, multi-billion-dollar civil nuclear agreement with Saudi Arabia. While the deal could eventually include uranium enrichment, the administration insists it will not increase the risk of nuclear proliferation.
29: Well, I'm not going to opine directly on that agreement. We're going to put out, even when the moment is appropriate, we'll put out that in writing. We have to do it with Congress anyways, so we'll certainly do it publicly. But suffice it to say, the U.S. is not going to reach any agreement with any country in the world that leads to the risk of proliferation.
21: Today, Trump declared the nuclear deal requires the kingdom to normalize relations with Israel through the Abraham Accords. The Middle East conflict is also spilling into the political arena in the United States. New York City Mayor Zoran Mamdani acknowledged he has no legal authority to arrest Israeli Prime Minister Benjamin Netanyahu should he address the UN General Assembly this September, despite earlier threats to do so. Pennsylvania Senator John Fetterman dismissed the threat, saying Mamdani should focus on picking up the trash and filling potholes. U.S. Ambassador to the United Nations Mike Walz called the remarks by Mamdani political theater. Chris Mitchell, CBN News, Jerusalem.
26: Well, we're going to see on this future deal with Saudi Arabia on enrichment, if it does lead to their acquisition of nuclear weapons, in my opinion, that's a no-go. We should never, ever have anything lead to the proliferation of nuclear powers. It's just madness to do that. And in the face of the radical ideologies that are currently gripping the Middle East, absolutely no. And that's the whole reason for the a war with Iran, that we're trying to stop them from getting a nuclear weapon. If this is the price of peace, that we help them with nuclear power, then okay. But at the same time, if it helps them get a nuclear weapon, that should never happen. In other news, tornadoes, floods, a tropical storm, harsh weather is taking its toll on parts of the South and Northeast. John Jessup has that story and more from our CBN News Bureau in Washington. John?
1: That is right, Gordon. Storm systems across the country are causing life-threatening conditions. In West Virginia, as much as 7 inches of rain brought flash floods. This video shows a man racing to his son to safety just before waters carry away the family shed. The state's National Guard deployed to carry out rescue missions. The violent system also generated 23 tornadoes in 6 states from New Jersey to Kentucky. This couple survived Twister in their recliners holding hands as the winds tore apart their home.
3: Hang on, we're going to die together. And we just kept saying, hang on, hang on, and don't let me go, don't let me go.
1: On the Gulf Coast, Tropical Storm Bertha brought coastal flooding from Florida to Louisiana, forcing many beaches to close. The storm made landfall yesterday in southeast Louisiana. It is expected to move into Texas overnight before breaking up. Well, an alarming story from the new frontier of artificial intelligence. OpenAI, the maker of ChatGPT, was testing two of its most capable models when they escaped from their isolated testing environment on their own, got into the internet, and hacked into another AI company. OpenAI called it, quote, an unprecedented cyber incident. It's raising debate about the need for stronger guardrails for AI and the ability of artificial intelligence agents to make their own decisions. Well, turning overseas to Africa, since mid-May, more than 1,000 people have died from the Ebola virus in the Democratic Republic of Congo. It's the fastest spreading Ebola outbreak in history. CBN's Dale Hurd has the story.
2: Mourners gathered at an orphanage in the Democratic Republic of Congo city of Bunia to bury a six-month-old girl who died from Ebola. With more than 1,000 people dead from the ongoing outbreak in eastern Congo, officials have never seen an Ebola outbreak spread this fast.
5: You have to imagine that this is a fire. There's something driving the fire in its heart. And it's also expanding at the same time.
6: Let's be very clear. This outbreak remains ahead of us, and we are still in a phase of catching up.
2: The outbreak declared on May 15th is even more deadly than previous ones because the Bundibugyo virus responsible for it has no approved vaccines or treatments. The World Health Organization says the true number of infections could be 2 to 4 times higher than official figures. And African officials say there is a huge gap in the funding needed to stop the spread.
6: These are people dying. They are dying because we don't have vaccine, we don't have medicine, we don't have funding.
2: Another major challenge is the ongoing conflict in the region. You can hear gunshots in this video. Ebola is highly contagious and is spread through bodily fluids. It kills by damaging the gut lining and liver, causing severe diarrhea and vomiting. Patients can lose over 2 gallons of fluid a day, leading to extreme dehydration. Secretary of State Marco Rubio said the Trump administration would not allow Ebola to enter the United States.
7: The State Department and other agencies represented here, the Centers for Disease Control, HHS, others, are working very, very hard to contain this crisis to the countries where it's currently located, particularly the Democratic Republic of the Congo.
2: The ministry Samaritan's Purse is operating Ebola treatment centers in two locations in the Congo, including the epicenter Bunia, and has admitted more than 300 patients, and more than 200 have recovered and been discharged. Officials are warning that 80% of new cases have emerged outside known chains of transmission, a sign the outbreak is spreading faster than health officials can track, and faster than the 2013 outbreak that killed 11,000 people. Dale Hurd, CBN News.
1: Just tragic and concerning. Terry, over to you.
27: Thank you very much, John. Well, up next, President Trump is, quote, the most consequential president of our lifetimes, unquote. That's according to the co-author of a new book called Regime Change. Jonathan Swan sits down with CBN's David Brody to talk about how Donald Trump has reshaped presidential power. That's just ahead. And then also ahead, to cure her loneliness, this senior took up pickleball. Watch how she's injured the first time she plays. Then see how she's miraculously healed. That's later on today's 700 Club.

0: charge from the folks at Swiss America. And get this, did you know simply spending cash today may be enough to have you branded as a potential criminal? That's right. The new war on cash is really a war against all freedom-loving Americans. The secret war is yours, free, so call the number on the screen and you can tell them Pat Boone gave you the number.
1: Friday.
2: Yeah, chicky, chicky, chicky.
1: Farmer Ash gets her hands dirty.
3: I'm gonna tag a calf.
1: With a couple who lives off the land.
3: So the poo has all the good stuff.
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6: Regime Change is a new book by two veteran reporters about President Trump's political comeback in his second term in office. The authors contend that in just 1 year, Trump has reshaped presidential power. CBN chief political analyst David Brody sat down with co-author Jonathan Swan to learn more about what the book calls President Trump's imperial presidency.
7: I, Donald John Trump, do solemnly swear.
8: In many ways, President Trump's second administration is dramatically different than the first. When it began in 2016, there were a number of leaks from the inside determined at stopping Trump's agenda. This time, the staff includes a tight-knit group of loyal supporters who have the president's back. While it has made inside reporting harder, in their book, Regime Change, New York Times reporters Maggie Haberman and Jonathan Swan break through, achieving extraordinary access.
9: Just on a personal note, what's it like to be a fly on the wall, by the way, or flies on the wall, you and Maggie?
10: It's very hard reporting to do because our reporting in the book, it's not wispy stuff.
8: Based on more than 1,000 interviews conducted over 3 years, Regime Change takes readers inside one of the tightest White House operations in modern history. It reaches inside Situation Room meetings over the Jeffrey Epstein files and the Iran war, plus dozens of other private discussions ranging from Elon Musk to White House decor. The book's subtitle, Inside the Imperial Presidency, however, may be its biggest headline. Haberman and Swan argue Trump returned to office determined to use executive authority more aggressively than any other modern president.
10: Objectively, in terms of the way Trump has used power, foreign policy, trade policy, the way he's used the Justice Department, is on a different level and of a different order than what we've seen previously.
8: Whether it's tariffs, dismantling agencies like USAID, or expanding the executive branch reach, Swan points out how the second Trump administration has operated in ways previous presidents didn't. One example involves how Trump viewed suspected drug traffickers operating in the Caribbean.
10: He just decided himself that the fishing boats with cocaine traffickers carrying cocaine across the Caribbean, that they were enemy combatants. And therefore, instead of intercepting them, you know, Coast Guard ship intercepting them, maybe detaining them, arresting them, putting them on trial, we'll just kill them.
8: Given what's currently happening in the Middle East, a section involves Israel. While some on the political right prefer a more non-interventionist foreign policy, Swan says that has never really described Donald Trump.
10: A lot of the anti-interventionists on the right, I think either they refuse to see or they're sort of maybe a little bit delusional on this regard, is Trump has always been more hawkish about Iran and more pro-Israel than many of sort of the people who, you know, consider him an isolationist.
8: Swan says that may surprise both the president's critics and supporters. He argues Trump's commitment to Israel runs deeper than many inside his own administration and that of many young Republicans.
10: He has a deeper attachment to Israel than many of the people around him. He just does. And actually, than many of the sort of younger next generation of Republicans appear to have. If you're Netanyahu, if you're the Israeli cabinet, you must be looking at Trump for all the things that might frustrate you about him. You're very unlikely.

0: to get a more pro-Israel president to follow him.
1: There are also occasional fireworks between Trump and the prime minister, as laid out in the book.
2: How should evangelicals see Trump's relationship with Netanyahu and Israel as it relates to leverage and power and art of the deal and his love for Israel?
0: I think it's a very nuanced picture.
1: That picture became particularly important and clear during the debate over striking Iran. Some, including Tucker Carlson, have argued it was Israel driving American policy.
2: If you listen to Tucker Carlson, Israel's calling the shots. If you listen to Trump himself, he said, I'm calling the shots. Right. What's the truth?
0: I think it's closer to the Trump version. Mm-hmm. I think it's not black and white, like most things. I think Netanyahu is very persuasive. He made a very, you know, aggressive case for America to enter the war. We have a scene in the book of him in the Situation Room pitching. But, you know, after that meeting, Trump heard very skeptical takes on some of Netanyahu's presentation from John Ratcliffe, the CIA director, and Marco Rubio. And Trump listened to that, and he still had this gut instinct that we should go ahead with this operation in Iran. So Trump was absolutely not puppeteered by Netanyahu, based on our reporting. His core instincts were much more hawkish than the rest of his team. Yeah. And I think that, you know, people trying to sort of say this was all Bibi are just ignoring some really basic facts about the way Trump has operated.
1: The authors also make clear a strong alliance doesn't mean a perfect relationship. Trump's frustration with Netanyahu has boiled over at times.
0: We also have a phone call with Trump and Netanyahu in, I think it was late September last year. So this is in the final stages of doing the hostage deal. Mm-hmm. And Trump had been told and believed that Netanyahu was trying to sort of scuttle this deal. Mm-hmm. So they have this phone call, and Trump just unleashes on Netanyahu. He says, you know, everyone's sick of you. He goes, all the Jews are sick of you, even the two Jews on this call. And it was Kushner and Witkoff, right? It's just, look, and then at the end, he's like, I think everything was fine. I think he was like, you know, maybe the next day was like, you know, I love you. Don't, you know what I mean? So he has these eruptions.
2: Yeah.
0: He comes back and, you know, they get on. Well, it's the way Trump relates to him.
2: Yeah.
0: I think there's a sort of, I think Trump sometimes feels that Netanyahu is making his life more complicated or difficult than it should be.
1: Whatever the case, Donald Trump has rarely, if ever, governed like a traditional president, including his interactions with Israel. As for whether history will remember him as one of America's greatest presidents or one of its most controversial, the authors believe one thing is certain: he has changed the presidency.
0: We both do consider Donald Trump the most consequential president of our lifetimes.
1: David Brody, CBN News, Washington.
3: Well, the name of the book is called Regime Change: Inside the Imperial Presidency of Donald Trump, released in June. It's sold now more than 500,000 copies in hardcover, ebook, audio. It's on track to be the nonfiction bestseller of 2026. It's available wherever books are sold. And the last time I heard Imperial Presidency was Richard Nixon. In the aftermath of his second term, we had broad restrictions passed on presidential powers. That was one of the main issues, and that's how we got the War Powers Act and all of these things. What are the keys and what are the limits on presidential power? We'll see what happens after Trump's administration, but it's absolutely consequential. His use of presidential power is certainly unprecedented in my lifetime. Tara?
4: Well, coming up, this former soldier and husband led a double life. He was tormented by fantasies of sex with men. Watch what happened when he confessed his struggle to his wife. That's next.
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8: We also had members who fought in the war to fight for the cause of liberty.
9: Making sure that Army is staffed and supplied. He's able to identify British intelligence agents and send that information on to Washington. After they've served in the Army, they look forward to a government which gives to bigotry no sanction, to persecution no assistance.
10: Washington's words are powerful because they express an idea of a world that's different from the one everybody grew up in.
11: This ideal of religious freedom is going to be part of the government, but is it really meant for everyone?
9: Is this going to be a place where you can be free to say what you want about God

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1: Silent shame. That's what Ron lived with for decades after he was repeatedly molested as a child. That shame led to a life of guilt and secrets and many years of torment.
2: I didn't want to be gay. I kept fighting it, but I felt that was just who I was, so just fake it through life, and this is just who you're going to be.
3: Ron grew up in a loving home. However, when he was 8 years old, what began as innocent play with an older boy twisted into repeated abuse, manipulation, and threats.
2: He told me not to tell nobody, to keep it secret. People would think I was dirty if they knew and if I said anything, and they would blame me. I just felt like, oh, I'm dirty and, like, shameful, so I never told nobody. I was scared people would find out.
3: As he stayed silent, his shame grew.
2: He started molesting me when I was 8, and it quit when I was 12. I got to where my body was reacting, so I started enjoying it. So as I got older into my teenage years, this is my only sexual relationships was with a boy, and that started having me want just same-sex relationships. I didn't look at girls.
3: In high school, Ron learned how to play the game to keep his secret hidden.
2: When I started working at my first job, I met a guy there, and then me and him ended up starting a 4-year relationship all through school. We hid it from everybody. We just act like we was very good friends and just hung out a lot. One girl I dated for like a year, and then another girl I dated pretty much through the rest of high school. There was no emotional attraction or physical attraction for me whatsoever. I was just going through the motions so I fit in. My parents would always talk against it. They was very anti-homosexual. I knew at an early age that to keep it to myself.
3: Ron knew his same-sex attraction was wrong, and he was miserable. After high school, he joined the Army, hoping to leave it all behind.
2: When I joined the military, I was hoping just all new friends, nobody's going to know me. I could just start over and could meet a girl, I wouldn't be gay. And I was just trying to run from everything, run from my identity, run from my family, run from my friends. But once I got to my permanent duty station, found out that you can't really run from things that's residing in you. We was out at a bunch of bars, and then I ended up meeting a guy and ended up going home with him. He was a German local. And so it was like I found out real quick, well, you can't run from your demons.
3: Deployments to Iraq during Desert Storm brought nightmares and PTSD. Alcohol became his escape from the war. After the military, he married and started a family, hoping to build a normal life.
2: I met her, but the same-sex attractions never, ever subsided. It went away. Even the whole time I was with her, I thought of guys, fantasizing about being with men. I felt tormented, and I felt bad about being like I was living a lie and I was lying to her. That definitely heavily affected our marriage.
3: The couple was invited to church, and at 28, Ron gave his life to Jesus and stopped drinking. In his mind, however, the same-sex fantasies continued. The internal conflict and lies strained his marriage, and it ended in divorce. Ron then devoted himself to Bible study and prayer, desiring to finally change his thinking. He felt free from the same-sex attraction when he met a woman from church, Nicole. They were soon married. However, 6 months later, the lie crept back into Ron's mind, and the fantasy started all over again.
2: Them demons come back, said, why'd you get married again? You know you're gay. Now you're just lying, you're going to be miserable again. And then I started getting attacked, like, very bad then, in my mind, mentally, just struggling, having dreams, having nightmares.
3: Ron began living a life of paranoia, feeling like he was followed by shadows, losing sleep. In 2020, he came to his breaking point and confessed his struggle to Nicole.
2: It crushed her. I mean, I know it did, because now that just validated what she felt all along, that I was cheating on her the whole time, even though it wasn't physical.
3: Still, Nicole loved Ron and wanted to fight for him. She suggested praying for deliverance with her parents. Cautiously, Ron agreed to go.
2: We started off in prayer, and then it turned into, like, what am I dealing with? What do I want deliverance from? And I was scared to tell them about the homosexuality, so I told them fear, depression. I struggled real bad with that, and I just want it gone. Self-worth. Nicole kept saying, well, I feel like there's something else. And I was scared to tell them. So finally I just said homosexuality, and they was like, that's it. So when we went through deliverance, we started praying. I felt like a whole, like I was 50 pounds lighter, like the cloud, it wasn't foggy no more. I just felt like it's instant release, like freedom.
3: After fully surrendering to God, for the first time in his life, Ron felt free from the lies that had bound him for four decades.
2: I'm 100% heterosexual, free, happy, love my wife, happily married. I can minister to people, let them know that everybody's sin, it doesn't matter what your sin is. And I can see that now that I sin through Christ. I've been set free and I've been redeemed. And so that's the message that I get, and that's the message I try to share with others.
1: If you're bound or stuck in something in your own life today, that message should give you real hope, because in Jesus, you can be set free. The Bible says that we are made in the image and likeness of God Himself. And the enemy of God comes in and wants to lie to us about who we are, wants to break that image, wants to tell you that that's not who you are. You see, he's the father of lies. And one of the things that happens once someone damages us, like was done to Ron, the shame that we feel is the open door for the lie to come in. Because we begin to feel like that is who we are. We begin to feel like there's something wrong with me. I can't tell people. You know, they'll blame me. And the lie just goes on and on and on for four decades. The lie went on in Ron's life. And do you know what stops it? The light. The light. When he went to have that prayer for deliverance, he started naming all the things that were reciprocal parts of his shame, reciprocal parts of what had been done to him, the wounding, the lie. You need to get to the root. Why do you feel those things that you're feeling? What was the root lie? Not the circumstances necessarily, the root lie that the enemy brought in that open door right at that moment. God can't love you. He can't forgive you. People will look at you badly. Listen, that's how he keeps us in bondage until the day we get to the point where we are sick and tired of being sick and tired and we say no more. You know, when we come to that place, there is Jesus right there in front of us. He's there because he's in us. He loves us. His life was spent for us. He wants you to be free. But you have to come to the place of saying, I'm willing to let the light in so I can have full relationship with Jesus Christ. He said when he died on the cross, it is finished. I mean, your salvation is already available to you. The question isn't about him. The question is about you. Are you willing? Are you willing to step out of the darkness? Are you willing to take what seems like such an excruciating, painful chance that maybe, just maybe, you will find peace, you will find freedom, you will find all that God created you to be? Friend, that's His promise to you. It's not a maybe in anything. It's done. It is yours. So step out. Step into it. Put on a whole new mantle. Speak to that lie. What do you speak to it? You speak the word of God to it. If you are not in the Word of God, you're going to have a very hard time doing that. You need to get into it. It's filled with the promises God has for you in your life. And when you speak those promises against the dark lie of the enemy, it disappears. It can't stand up because the power of the one who is in you is greater than the one who's in the world. Will you do that today? Will you be set free? Jesus said he came to set the captive free. And if that's you, don't walk in that shame. Don't walk in that anger. Don't walk in that rebellion. Don't walk in that low self-esteem one more day. If you need to pray with somebody, there are people waiting to take a phone call with you right now. Our line is toll-free. 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You don't even have to give your name if you don't want to. Just call and say, I need prayer. But be honest. Be honest about what's happened to you, about what you're feeling, and let that person pray with you and over you so that the power of Jesus Christ can unlock all those dark places in your life and give you a brand new beginning. That's what Jesus does for all of us. Listen, I've also got a packet for you. If you decide to walk in this freedom of Jesus, you know, it's a different way of life. It's more than just believing. It's saying, God, I surrender my life to you. I want to walk with you, live for you, want you in me. I want to be in you. We've got a packet called A New Day, and we'd love to send it to you. It's absolutely free. You can get it when you call that toll-free number, or you can go to CBN.com if you prefer to get it online. And we would love for you to have it. CBN.com/A New Day. This will talk to you about what do you do? How do you walk a life that's free? How do you let the things that God's calling you into become a part, a reality of your life? So let us hear from you right now and know that Jesus is there always, arms outstretched, waiting for you to say, here I am, God, change me. Gordon?
0: Well, coming up later, bruised and hurting, this woman was injured playing pickleball. See how she was healed right in her own home. And then Terry and I will be praying for you. That's ahead on today's 700 Club.
4: It's satisfying to win games in the NFL. And I think ultimately knowing as a follower of Christ that our ultimate satisfaction comes from Christ. Football is an amazing game, but it's a terrible God. If we put all our identity in it, it'll let us down as Homs. And so continue to rely on him. If it wasn't for Jesus, I wouldn't be where I am. I just thank God that I'm not where I was before. And I just think that's the process of sanctification is an ongoing thing. It's just an ongoing process of wanting to become more like Christ. Just like the Word says, you know, if we draw near to God, he'll draw near to us. And when I start my day in the Word and coming to work, I have a heavenly perspective in a way to impact somebody's life, to serve him, to serve the kingdom. When adversity hits and it strikes in a game, it's easy to, you know, you can freak out and it could be something going wrong or something like that, but he really keeps me calm and steady throughout the game, day in and day out. 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
9: 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They include features about biblical characters like David, Moses, and the person of Jesus. Now to the story about the annual care and maintenance of an iconic statue of Jesus Christ. Christ of the Abyss sits underwater on the seabed off the coast of the Italian Riviera. Every year, divers from Italy's Coast Guard, Navy, and municipal services clean and polish the bronze statue with pressurized hoses, as you see there. The 2.5-meter statue depicting Jesus Christ with hands raised in blessing was placed there in 1954 to commemorate all who died at sea. It's made with melted-down metal from cannons, service medals, and ships, representing the sacrifice of soldiers in World War II. Well, you can always get the latest from CBN News by visiting our website at cbnnews.com. Gordon and Terry will be back with more of the 700 Club right after this.
0: Hello, I'm Gordon Robertson, and welcome to 700 Club Israel. 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
15: Friday.
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1: Patricia has crossed eyes that make it impossible for her to focus. She's only 11 years old and she still can't read. She was resigned to a life of limitations with very little hope for the future until Operation Blessing came to her town.
20: 11-year-old Patricia was born with bilateral strabismus, or crossed eyes. She lives with her family in Chiapas, Mexico. Her parents are so poor, they couldn't afford to take her to an eye doctor until she turned 3.
21: We realized that her eyes were not normal. We had never seen anyone with cross eyes like that before.
20: When they finally saw the doctor, they learned that the muscles of Patricia's eyes could only be repaired with an operation, a cost they would have to bear themselves.
21: To support the family, my husband and 2 sons worked 3 days on our plot of land and 2 days for others. 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
20: As she got older, doing everyday tasks and attending school became more difficult.
21: My daughter has difficulty helping me at home. She tried to make tortillas or do embroidery, but she can't. Even though she holds things very close to her eyes, she still cannot see well.
22: My eyes hurt when I try to focus on something. They also hurt when I walk under the sun. I get bad headaches.
20: Patricia has grown used to a life filled with limits and restrictions.
22: I would love to learn to read, but when the teacher writes on the board, I can't see.
21: We are worried about her future. and she may never be able to work because of her condition.
20: Then Operation Blessing met Patricia while we were setting up a safe water project in her community. Thanks to you, we paid for her to receive surgery to repair the muscles in both eyes.
21: My daughter is much happier now. From the moment she wakes up, she smiles a lot and is eager to go to school and help me around the house.
22: I thank God that you came and paid for my operation. Thank you.
1: You know, it's hard to imagine how an 11-year-old has dealt with this for 11 years. You know, she can't do any of the things that her friends do. She sits in school, but she can't see the board. She can't read things. She can't write clearly. I mean, where do you go with that? And so her future is so bleak. I mean, there really is no opportunity. And think of how her parents felt about that. It can be corrected. They just don't have the money. And then, 700 Club members, you came right into the midst of that family's need, of Patricia's need, and you said, nope, we're going to change things. Your generosity has made it possible for her eyes to be straightened and for her future to be filled with hope. We just want to say thank you. That's what 700 Club members do, and they do it all day, every day, all around the world. 65 cents a day, $20 a month makes you a 700 Club member. 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But do it now. We thank you in advance. Gordon?
0: Well, up next, after months of being inactive, this senior hit the pickleball court and then fell backwards, injured her elbow. Watch how she's healed, and then join us in prayer right after this.
2: We get it. 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
0: Well, the moment Margarita picked up a paddle, she fell in love with pickleball. That very same day, she injured her elbow. And here's how a miraculous healing got her back on the court.
4: When both of my mom and my brother so unexpectedly passed away, I felt very alone, and I was kind of like wasting my time.
5: After losing her last immediate family members, Margarita Salah found herself isolated and alone. She had lost her drive and sense of purpose.
4: I didn't know what I was going to do with myself because it was so unexpected.
5: A year later, in 2022, Margarita joined her local senior center, hoping it would dispel her loneliness.
4: I needed to get up and do something. That I had signed up for the senior center, and they have all kinds of activities for seniors, including pickleball, which I didn't know anything about pickleball.
5: They handed her a wooden paddle, and she loved it instantly. However, after being inactive for so long, she had an accident the very same day.
4: I fell back and hit my elbow. I was more embarrassed than anything else.
5: However, Margarita didn't see a doctor, expecting her elbow to heal on its own.
4: I was so upset about everything. I had bruising on my left elbow. And I was crying, I was screaming, I was like, why, Lord? Why does this have to happen? I said, Lord, please heal my body. Please heal my body, heal my elbow, heal my entire body.
5: On the morning of May 16th, Margarita began her day like she had for years, watching the 700 Club. As the program came to a close, she heard something that stopped her cold.
4: And I always pray when they pray. And he says...
0: Someone else with a left elbow injury, I don't know if it's from pickleball or tennis, but your left hand, and God's healing you right now. In Jesus' name, amen.
4: And I'm like, he must be talking about me. It must be. I mean, how can that be? So I claimed it right away. I said, that's me, Jesus. I think it was special for me when Gordon said that because it was so specific.
5: Margarita rejoiced. From that day forward, she didn't even think about her elbow. 2 days later, she noticed something remarkable. The bruising was gone. So was the tenderness. There was no pain, no limitation, and no return of the injury.
4: The bruising was gone. I'm like, oh my gosh, miracles do happen. I think it's amazing what Gordon and Terry do. I mean, how they pray. They've got the gift. They've got the gift that the Lord has given them, and they're able to share that gift with us.
5: Today, Margarita is still active, enjoying pickleball, and no longer alone. Through the senior center, she's made new friends and found new joy. The injury that once seemed like an accident became a reminder that God sees, God knows, and God heals.
4: I believed in miracles, but until they happen to you, it really sinks into your heart. But all I know that it just made my faith stronger. It made me believe even more. Like, God, thank you. Thank you so much.
0: And that's the whole purpose of miracles. They're signposts, they're signs pointing to Jesus to say, yes, indeed, he is the Savior. He is the Messiah. He is the Anointed One. He is the Lamb slain before the foundation of the earth. He is our sacrifice. He is the one to take away the sins of the world and restore us into fellowship with God. Now, Paul, the Apostle Paul, very specific about the gifts of the Holy Spirit. And one of the things he lays out is this wonderful thing, gifts, plural, gifts of healing, that each one is a special gift from the Holy Spirit. And it's not limited to special people who know Greek or Hebrew or go to Sunday school every week. No, it's not for that. It's for all of the children of God. That's what it means to be restored into fellowship with Him. You get the gifts. You get all of them, not some special ones, get certain ones. No, he's a very generous God. He wants to pour out these gifts on all his children. You have the same power and authority. All you have to do is look to the same source. Look unto Jesus, the author and finisher of your faith. Let these miracles be signposts for you that you can do this, and you can do this through him. Just let Jesus be your faith. It's remarkably simple, and that's the whole beauty of the gospel. It's so simple. A child can do it. And when you have that childlike faith to say, this is what Dad has said, Daddy has promised this, I'm going to receive it. When you have that childlike faith, then miracles happen. They just pop off all around you. Now, we've got some other miracle reports, other signposts, and these are to encourage your faith, that what he's done for others, he will do for you. All you have to do is ask him. He's a very generous Heavenly Father. He wants to give things to his children. So here's Alicia from Gastonia, North Carolina. She had 3.5 months of constant pain from a persistent ulcer on her tongue. The condition made eating unbearable. After multiple doctor trips, she was referred to a specialist to rule out cancer. Well, she decided to call the 700 Club. And you can decide that too and get prayer. Believing God, that's the key, believing God for a good report. On the day of the appointment, the ulcer completely gone. And she gives thanks to God for the complete healing.
1: Well, this is Donald. He lives in Tuscaloosa, Alabama, suffered a traumatic brain injury. He was watching this program, and Gordon, he heard you say, there's someone, you've had a traumatic brain injury, and I see a metal plate on the right side of your brain. Things haven't healed properly. God is healing you. He's healing your brain, your mental function. He's healing your skull, and he's healing all the skin. All of that is being healed right now in Jesus' name. Just receive it and praise him. Lift your hands. Praise him for what he's done for you. Donald believed and claimed his healing for the glory of God. Wow. He's rejoicing.
0: That's a miracle. That's yes. a miracle. Let miracles happen to you. You know, just give permission. Give yourself permission to get a miracle. Don't think, well, I'm too bad of a sinner, or I'm not in close fellowship with God. I don't have that daily walk with him. Get all those thoughts out of your head, because all of those are just doubts. And those doubts are traitors. They won't let you enter into the wonderful joy that God has for you. Here's the first sermon that Jesus preached in his ministry on earth. The time is fulfilled. That means now. The kingdom of God is at hand. That means God's dominion and rule is right here. In heaven, there's nobody sick. So God's kingdom is right here. Change your thinking. Now, the English is repent, but the original Greek, change your thinking. So do that right now. Change your thinking. Believe the good news. Isn't that wonderful? That's the whole sermon. So let's change our thinking. Let's believe. God loves me. He wants me. He wants to forgive me. He wants to heal me. He wants all of these things for me. Let's pray. Lord, we thank you. We thank you for this good news. We thank you for your sacrifice that paid all the price for us. You have made the way so clear, so plain, so simple. We want to walk in your ways. We want to think your thoughts. We want to change our thinking. So, Lord, we receive everything you have for us. We receive all the blessings you purchased on the cross, and by your stripes, we are healed right now. There's a man right now, you've got sharp pain in your right shoulder. God's healing you. It's like a big pin stabbing into that joint. God's healed you of it, and just raise that arm and receive that healing into it. Terry?
1: Yes, someone else, you have damage, retinal damage in your eye. I don't know what that's from, but it's so far not responded to treatment, but God's healing that for you today.
0: Someone with severe infection in your left ear, and there's actually drainage coming out of the ear, and you're very concerned about hearing loss and damage to your eardrum. God's healed you.
1: Someone else with infection in your kidneys. God's just setting you free from all of that in Jesus' name.
0: Someone else with a scalp condition, and you're saying, they'll never say that. It's too small, but you have a scalp condition and it's just itching and soreness and red sores and you're embarrassed by it. God's healing you, touching your skin, restoring you back in Jesus' name. Amen and amen. If you've been healed, let us know. If you need prayer, let us know. If you want someone to just stand with you in prayer, we're here for you 24 hours a day, 7 days a week. All you have to do is call 1-800-700-7000. Here's a word from Colossians. Devote yourselves to prayer, being watchful and thankful. God bless. We'll see you tomorrow.
6: 24-year-old Solomon Bush, when the war began, he quickly signed up to fight. But at the Battle of Brandywine, a musket ball shattered his thigh. And a few days later, he was captured by the British.
7: He's right across from where the British command is in the city of Philadelphia. Bush takes it upon himself to kind of just keep watching the door.
6: One day, he heard some soldiers boasting about a letter that had been stolen from Washington's headquarters and given to a British general, revealing that there was a spy in Washington's camp.
7: And he's able to identify British intelligence agents and send that information on to Washington, and Washington said this was invaluable.
6: When Bush returned to duty, he was promoted to lieutenant colonel.
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9: Thank you for joining us for CBN Newswatch. I'm Ephraim Graham. Ahead today, President Donald Trump sending a clear warning to Iran. If you attack ships in the Strait of Hormuz, America will retaliate with strikes on key targets in Iran, including bridges and power plants. That warning as Israel considers the possibility it may get involved in the war. And concerns in Israel over the potential U.S. deal to help Saudi Arabia build a civilian nuclear program. We're going to bring you the story on all these developments from Jerusalem. Could robots eventually become surgeons? And could AI play a major role in medicine? It may sound like science fiction, but it's already in the works and could even bring down the cost of healthcare. And how one American athlete is helping to bring hope and healing to Israeli communities near Gaza, still rebuilding after the attacks of October 7th. And he's doing it through basketball. All those stories and more right now on CBN Newswatch.
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9: It is Thursday, the 23rd of July. We're going to begin this half hour in the Middle East, where President Donald Trump is stepping up his military campaign against Iran as the U.S. sends more military assets to the region. Those moves coming as the president honored the four American service members who died in the warfare last weekend. CBN News Middle East Bureau Chief Chris Mitchell brings us the story. He's reporting from Jerusalem.
23: Overnight, the U.S. carried out more strikes on Iran in the 12th day since the fighting resumed. Yemen's Houthi rebels claim it attacked two Saudi oil tankers in the Red Sea in an effort to restrict more oil flow from the region and potentially widening the war. Wednesday, President Trump attended services at Dover Air Force Base to honor the fallen U.S. servicemen and women who died in Iraq and Jordan over the weekend. Before the ceremony, Trump told reporters he won't allow Iran to have a nuclear weapon.
24: We're going to Dover. I get some of you are going with us to honor our heroes, and they are indeed great heroes, actually. They said, and all of them said very strongly, you cannot let Iran have a nuclear weapon. They won't have a nuclear weapon. So we're going to honor them, and one of the hardest things to do. For me, it's one of the hardest things to do as a president.
23: The president also escalated his warning to Tehran. On Truth Social, Trump said that if Iran or its proxies attack shipping in the Strait of Hormuz, the United States will retaliate by striking Iranian infrastructure, including bridges or power plants. Speaking to reporters at the Forum of Southeast Asian Nations, Secretary of State Marco Rubio said President Trump is going beyond Iran's stated policy of an eye for an eye.
10: The president's policy is a head for an eye. I mean, honestly, that's what it's going to be. I mean, they will pay a very heavy price.
23: As Washington increases military pressure on Iran, it's also reshaping alliances across the Middle East. The White House announced a landmark 30-year, multi-billion-dollar civil nuclear agreement with Saudi Arabia. While the deal could eventually include uranium enrichment, the administration insists it will not increase the risk of nuclear proliferation.
10: Well, I'm not going to opine directly on that agreement. We're going to put out, even when the moment is appropriate, we'll put out that in writing. We have to do it with Congress anyways, so we'll certainly do it publicly. But suffice it to say, the U.S. is not going to reach any agreement with any country in the world that leads to the risk of proliferation.
23: The Middle East conflict is also spilling into the political arena in the United States. New York City Mayor Zoran Mamdani acknowledged he has no legal authority to arrest Israeli Prime Minister Benjamin Netanyahu should he address the UN General Assembly this September, despite earlier threats to do so. Pennsylvania Senator John Fetterman dismissed the threat, saying Mamdani should focus on picking up the trash and filling potholes. U.S. Ambassador to the United Nations Mike Walz called the remarks by Mamdani political theater.
11: And Chris is joining us now with more. So, Chris, let's begin with Iran. Israeli officials reportedly believe Iran may attack Israel, possibly as soon as this weekend. Could that mean Israel would then rejoin the war with Iran?
12: Very much possible, Ephraim. If we hear ballistic missiles coming here to Jerusalem or anywhere throughout Israel, I'm sure that Israel is going to join the attacks. If Israel does enter the war, Ephraim, leaders here are promising that it won't be like before. Prime Minister Netanyahu said, if we have to return, we'll return with even greater force than before. He said that we've changed the face of the Middle East and we've changed the face of Iran. Defense Minister Israel Katz was even stronger. He says the long arm of Israel will reach Tehran again with even greater force. And he's warning Iran's leaders as well. And he said, I suggest the leaders in Tehran do not test Israel. So far in these 12 days, Ephraim, Iran has hit almost every country in the region but Israel. They've hit the UAE, Bahrain, Kuwait, Saudi Arabia. And it has led many to believe that Iran, at least so far, is afraid of what Israel will do if Iran hits Israel again. But we'll see what happens. Many people think Israel will join the fray, and it could be as early as this weekend.
11: We'll be watching that for sure. What about these Houthi attacks on Saudi Arabian tankers in the Red Sea? How significant are they?
12: Well, they're very significant, very important. The Houthis say they're doing this blockade in retaliation for what they call Saudi Arabia's cooperation with the United States and Israel, specifically accusing Riyadh of allowing its airspace and infrastructure to support operations against Iran and Yemen. Saudi Arabia is denying being a combatant, but the Houthis are really trying to raise the cost of any perceived Saudi Arabian involvement. The bigger picture, Ephraim, is that it's much more than just Saudi Arabia. The Houthis are Iran's most capable proxy outside of Lebanon, and they're really opening another front in the conflict. And so by threatening the ships entering or leaving Saudi ports, they're targeting one of the world's most important energy trade routes through what's called the Bab el-Mandeb Strait. And that where it's about 12 to 15% of global trade normally goes through, 30% of container traffic. So this is really Iran raising the stakes here in its war with the U.S. and other nations.
11: Let's talk now about the nuclear deal with Saudi Arabia. What are the ramifications of Saudi Arabia getting a civilian nuclear program? And how does Israel view this?
12: Well, Israel's concerned about weaponization. They may trust the current leader of Saudi Arabia, Mohammed bin Salman. But what about a future leader? Apparently, this doesn't have a binding commitment to not to enrich uranium. Earlier in a few years ago, MBS, Mohammed bin Salman, said if Iran got a bomb, so would Saudi Arabia. On the other hand, Saudi's neighbor, the UAE, on their nuclear program, they were forced to accept complete enrichment restrictions for their nuclear program. So it really Some people say it's a bit of a double standard between Saudi Arabia and the UAE. One thing it does do is it really shuts out the Chinese and Russian competitors to get their nuclear program or facilities into Saudi Arabia. The deal's very strategic. So from Washington's perspective, it does create leverage. The Saudis are going for peaceful purposes, but the U.S. wants to be part of that effort by to get Saudi's nuclear program going.
11: Chris, many Israelis and Jews are commemorating an important day today. Remind us what it is and why it's significant.
12: Well, it's called Tisha B'Av. This is the ninth day of the month of Av, and it begins today. It began last night. Many Jews here in Israel and around the world were celebrating this or commemorating this by a 25-hour fast. It's especially relevant right now. It's the most solemn day on the Jewish calendar. It commemorates that the first and the second Jewish temples were destroyed first by the Babylonians in 586 BC, then the Romans in 70 AD. It actually began when the Israelites wandered for 40 days, when the 10 spies gave a bad report. And also other things have happened on this day, the expulsion of the Jews in 1492, and more recently, the disengagement in 2005. And at the same time, the Israeli Antiquities Authority announced they've discovered beams from the destruction by Jerusalem by the Babylonians, and very a timely archaeological discovery at this time.
11: All right, our CBN News Middle East Bureau Chief Chris Mitchell, thank you so much, as always, for being with us. Coming up here at home, we're going to hear how robot surgeons, yes, robot surgeons and other technologies could save lives and provide important medical help that isn't available now for many in need. We're going to have that story for you when we come back. You're watching CBN Newswatch.
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2: Emerging health technologies like robots and artificial intelligence could improve the lives of countless patients in the very near future. Medical reporter Lori Johnson shows us two breakthroughs still in the testing phase and how they already offer a great deal of hope.
3: These humanoid robotic surgeons successfully completed two gallbladder removal procedures on pigs at UC San Diego. Although operated remotely by a human surgeon just feet away, it could potentially be done from miles away for surgeries in rural areas, battlefields, and even space.
4: You can imagine this device being deployed on a ship, in a village somewhere, in a smaller operating room environment that's not in major cities, and it opens up, I think, a lot of doors for access.
3: Unlike current robotic surgical systems, which weigh nearly a ton, take up a lot of space, and usually perform only one function, these robots weigh only 60 pounds, are mobile, and perform many different tasks.
5: With this study, I believe we've shown that it is possible to use humanoid robots in an operating room to do real procedures that can eventually save lives.
3: In addition to performing the duties of a lead surgeon, they could also serve as surgical assistants by handling tools and cleaning up, easing hospital staff shortages.
6: Another stunning breakthrough, still in the testing phase, uses artificial intelligence to offer new hope to victims of paralysis.
3: Like Keith Thomas, who lost feeling and the ability to move from the chest down after a diving accident years ago. Now he can feed himself, lift his arms, scratch his face, and perhaps best of all, feel the touch of a loved one.
7: It's like, it's unreal, because I haven't felt that in 3 years.
3: He participated in a successful double neural bypass trial conducted at New York's Feinstein Institutes for Medical Research. Doctors implanted 5 microchips in Keith's brain that use AI to read his intent to move, then send those messages to his muscles.
8: There are signals from his motor area responsible for movement going to the computer, and signals from the computer are going back to different stimulation points in his body, brain, and spinal cord. And the goal is to restore movement and the sense of touch in a lasting way.
3: In addition to patients suffering from paralysis, this procedure could help stroke victims as well. Both the humanoid robotic surgeon and AI neural bypass need more study before they become available to the general public.
2: And Lori's here to answer a few questions about all this. Let's talk about the role of AI in medicine first. AI is great at analyzing data, but how can it help with medical tests?
6: So we talk about medical tests, we often think about imaging, things like MRIs or X-rays, mammograms, things like that. And it will increase the speed and the precision of analyzing that data. If you've ever had any of those tests, I've had a number of them, like an MRI, for example. They're kind of hard to read. I remember looking at my MRI with my doctor and him saying, well, we're not really sure, but this could be a problem. Mm-hmm. And same thing with mammograms. I one time went with the radiologist. She's like, I see a dark spot here. We're not really sure what that is. So AI can really improve that type of analysis and do it very accurately and very fast. And that can save lives. It can detect things like tumors, lung tumors in particular, strokes, very early. And as we all know, if you detect these things early, you have a much greater chance of surviving.
2: Absolutely. In life or death situations like the emergency room or the ICU, how can AI improve the outcomes for patients
6: this
2: there?
6: This is really exciting. You know, the emergency room and the ICU, this is where a lot of really bad things can happen. AI can help prevent people from entering into sepsis, which EFRM, as we know,

0: can be deadly for so many patients. It can actually prevent people from having readmissions or furthering on into complications simply because you can put in all the patient's data and it can analyze that data and compare it with patients all over the world instantly and say, hey, this person is at risk for sepsis, and then doctors and nurses can intervene before the person starts experiencing those symptoms. Same things for readmissions. You know, sometimes people go home and get worse and come back, and then it's a lot of trouble. People, AI can detect those risks before they even occur, keep the person in the hospital, and same things with further complications.
1: Indeed. As baby boomers get older, we could see significant healthcare shortages.
0: Yes.
1: How can AI mitigate that and possibly even bring down the cost?
0: Absolutely. So a lot of us already know that there are shortages right now in the healthcare industry. In only about 4 years, it's expected that there is going to be a shortage of medical personnel, not just doctors and nurses, but all, by 11 million.
1: Wow.
0: So this is what's contributing to wait times that are so hard, and so many areas and rural areas don't even have qualified care. So AI can really help here because it can free up the doctors and the nurses, as we saw with the robots, to do other things, treat patients. Doctors spend so much time coding, doing notes, and AI can alleviate all those problems. For example, if you're in an appointment with a doctor, AI is taking all the notes, and then the doctor doesn't have to do it later. It's estimated that AI could save between $60 and $100 billion in healthcare costs. So that's a great thing, because all of these people, can operational efficiency, fewer diagnostic errors, and as we talked about before, hospital readmissions, all of that is really expensive. So, you know, AI is very concerning. We have to think about privacy and accuracy. So it's not perfect.
1: Right.
0: But in the medical field, it looks like it's going to be a good thing.
1: Indeed. All right. Thank you so much, Lori. Always good to have you. Appreciate it.
0: Thank you.
1: Still ahead, we are going to take you back to the Holy Land to show you how one American athlete is helping Israeli communities who are still rebuilding after the attacks of October 7th. He's bringing them hope and healing through basketball. We're going to have a story right after this.

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2: As Israeli communities near the Gaza border continue to rebuild after October 7th, one American basketball player and athlete is bringing hope and healing one basketball court at a time. 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
4: On Israel's Gaza border, where children grew up under rocket fire, the sound of basketball is replacing the sound of war. American basketball player Jared Armstrong is here with a mission to help Israelis heal through sports.
5: Wow, look at this.
6: Yeah.
5: These are great.
6: Yeah, great t-shirts. Every camp we give t-shirts for the kids, just a reminder for them to keep. So welcome.
4: Although Armstrong played professionally, after October 7th, he felt called to do something more.
6: I started in Haifa, then I went on to Maccabi Rishon and then Ashkelon. And again, I was there during 10-7, and I really got inspired after the, obviously, the tragedies to really help the next generation of kids.
4: Through his nonprofit, Jab Camp, Armstrong is renovating courts and hosting clinics nationwide.
6: We started just really piloting, and with one clinic, it led to the kid wanting more and more and more. And then we had the idea and a friend that wanted to renovate a court here in Israel, and one court just led to another. Now it led to 17 courts that we have.
4: The courts are intentionally located in hard-hit areas, both near Gaza and near Lebanon. Here in Kibbutz Zikim, just minutes from Gaza, children are stepping onto a newly renovated court that carries a message.
6: We chose Build Together, which to me means unity, means bringing together as one. Something that's important on a basketball court is you have to be one unit. And I think that's super important, and it aligns with our mission of JAB, which is bringing people together from all different backgrounds.
5: Here on the Gaza envelope, every community was affected by October 7th.
4: Kibbutz resident Yara Lagar says this community narrowly escaped disaster that day.
7: Nine terrorists arrived to the fence of the kibbutz. Civil squad stopped them there. They didn't enter the kibbutz. No one was murdered in this kibbutz, thank God. We got really, really lucky.
4: Residents were evacuated for 9 months before returning home. Now she says something as simple as a basketball court is helping restore life to the community.
7: The kids love this court. They play here all the time.
4: For many here, support from abroad carries special meaning at a time when Israel feels isolated.
7: Every time that someone from the outside comes, someone from another country comes here, and an American, it's something else. It makes it bigger. It gives us hope that we are still loved in some places in the world.
5: American basketball player Jared Armstrong has hit on a universal language, the language of basketball.
6: Oh, I think basketball is the best bridge builder in the world.
4: He believes sports can provide unity and maybe bring back a sense of normalcy.
6: We see how grateful they are. Yesterday we went to Jeesh. You know, we had kids and the principal crying and just thankful. It's an outlet from the war. It's an outlet from trauma. It's an outlet from everything that's going on every day.
4: In a region still healing from trauma, Armstrong hopes every court becomes a reminder that these communities have not been forgotten.
6: Building together is really teaching kids that you all need one another for this world to work, regardless if you're Jewish, Muslim, Christian.
4: Joshua Swanson, CBN News, Kibbutz Sikkim, Southern Israel.
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7: 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I hope you'll join me in this prayer of gratitude. God, thank you for being God. You are flawless, faithful, and unfailing. You see the best in me, and I am so grateful. You are a God like no other. Thank you for being God, and thank you for being good. To that prayer, may we all say amen and amen. And let's make this a Thursday filled with thanksgiving. Well, that will do it for this edition of CBN News. Remember, you can always find more of our news programs on the CBN News channel. 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And of course, you can reach out and touch us on Facebook, Instagram, and X. We love hearing from you. Again, I encourage you to make this a Thursday Thankful and come on back and join us right here, same time tomorrow. Goodbye and God bless.
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3: Coming up on Jerusalem Dateline, no let-up. U.S. attacks continue as President Trump pledges to make Iran pay for American casualties. And lofty goals gone awry, the latest on the anti-Israel bias at the U.N. Plus, an Islamic Trojan horse, Europe's Judeo-Christian heritage, could become a thing of the past. And is it distance or disinterest? What's driving the disconnect between America and the Middle East? All this and more coming up on this edition of Jerusalem Dateline. Hello and welcome to this edition of Jerusalem Dateline. I'm Chris Mitchell.
9: And I'm Julie Stahl. Welcome back, Chris. How's the atmosphere in the States these days?
3: Well, it's great to be back. There's a bit of a disconnect between what's happening in the U.S. and in the Middle East, but we'll talk about that later in the show.
9: Right.
3: Well, U.S. strikes on Iranian infrastructure and other sites are ramping up following an attack that killed an American serviceman.
9: And a new report claims Iran has moved nuclear bomb-making equipment underground as war continues for the 10th straight day. Here's the latest on these and other stories.
17: The U.S. struck Iran overnight for the 9th straight night after an Iranian attack on a U.S. base in Jordan this weekend. At least 2 U.S. servicemen were killed and 1 is missing.
18: We hit them very hard again tonight. And we did that in honor of the probably 3, it's probably 3 as opposed to 2, great patriots.
17: Another service member died in northern Iraq during a controlled detonation of a downed Iranian drone. Iran also launched an attack on the Gulf of Aqaba in the Red Sea. The U.S. intercepted the missiles and Israel also launched interceptors. Booms were reportedly heard in Eilat, heightening concerns that the war could soon encompass Israel. The U.S. struck infrastructure sites, including tunnels and bridges in Iran, and those leading to the Strait of Hormuz. Iran's Supreme Leader Ayatollah Khamenei threatened unforgettable lessons if U.S. attacks continue. Quoting an unnamed official, the Jerusalem Post says that President Trump is leaning toward expanding the campaign in Iran. And there are reports the U.S. is sending more warplanes to the region from Europe. Secretary of State Marco Rubio says the U.S. is still open to diplomacy if Iran changes its behavior.
19: I think we're always open to diplomacy. It has to be real. It has to be a deal that they're willing to live by. Look, Iran a week ago was supposed to put out a statement saying that the Straits of Hormuz would be open, that they would no longer attack shipping. And instead of doing that, they attacked 3 ships.
17: In a CNN interview posted on X, senior military analyst Admiral James Stavridis says Iran could expand the war by targeting another key waterway.
20: It's called the Suez Canal. It's got more traffic flowing through it than the Strait of Hormuz. And the Iranians are beginning to make noises about attempting to close that using the Houthis in the southwest corner of the Arabian Peninsula.
17: Gulf states are publicly denouncing Iran. The Kuwaiti Foreign Ministry condemned what it says was an Iranian attack on vital civilian infrastructure, including a water desalination plant. And in a rare interaction with Israeli media, a former Saudi general tells Channel 12 that Iran's strikes in the region should bring extremely serious consequences.
21: The war shows no signs of letting up as Iran responds to U.S. strikes with missile attacks across the region, setting off air raid sirens in Jordan overnight. The Pentagon has identified 2 U.S. soldiers killed by an Iranian missile that hit an American airbase in Jordan. First Lieutenant Tyler Feehan from Hawaii and 19-year-old Private Isabella Gonzalez of Carrollton, Texas.
22: He cannot hurt. Go out for his family. He's our hero. The ultimate rising.
21: Iranian attacks also left nearly 100 U.S. service members injured since early July, most suffering concussions or minor wounds. The Pentagon says 96% of them have returned to duty.
22: Nothing the military does was safe. It's all inherently dangerous. And we're just grateful to have such heroic Americans in uniform in the service of our country.
21: President Trump ordering the Pentagon to kill many times the number of Iranians for every U.S. soldier killed. In Yemen, Iran's Houthi allies are escalating their own threats, announcing a blockade of Saudi oil shipments through the Red Sea. The move threatens another major global oil shipping route as the Strait of Hormuz remains under pressure.
0: Here in Jerusalem, Israeli Prime Minister Benjamin Netanyahu convened his security cabinet Monday night in preparation should they enter the war. Netanyahu is also planning to visit Washington following today's expected meeting between President Trump and the president of Lebanon.
21: Trump took to Truth Social Monday to dismiss New York Mayor Zoran Mamdani's threat to arrest Netanyahu should he ever visit New York, writing that an arrest will never happen in any way, shape, or form. Israel's UN ambassador also weighing in.
1: The person who should be arrested is not our prime minister, is you, Mr. Mamdani.
21: Pakistan is stepping up its diplomatic efforts, and an Iranian official is in Islamabad meeting with the prime minister. Secretary Rubio says there's still room to talk peace, but the U.S. will not allow Iranian attacks on shipping in the Strait of Hormuz. Paul Petit, CBN News, Jerusalem.
3: Up next, UN versus Israel. Hillel Noor from UN Watch reveals the latest scoreboard.
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3: It's been well documented that the United Nations charges Israel with an inordinate amount of human rights abuses compared to its Muslim neighbors, such as Iran or Pakistan. And it's happened again. CBN Middle East correspondent Paul Petit joins us with more.
0: Yeah, Chris, in a UN report that was just released last month, the UN investigators claim that Israel was deliberately targeting Palestinian children in Gaza, a report that those here vehemently deny. Now, I had a chance to catch up with UN Watch. They are a United Nations watchdog group. I spoke to their executive director, Hillel Noor, and here's what he had to say about it. Well, always good to have you back here at Jerusalem Dateline. Let's start with some of the latest here. UN investigation accusing Israel of deliberately targeting children as part of their, quote, ongoing genocide in Gaza. What can you tell us?
26: Well, look, this report is authored by the infamous UN Human Rights Council's special inquiry targeting Israel. And the entire inquiry was designed to come up with accusations targeting Israel. In this case, they haven't produced a single instance of where the IDF deliberately targeted a child. The report makes no mention that Hamas and Islamic Jihad are present on the ground in Gaza. It presumes that IDF soldiers just one day woke up, decided to go into Gaza and target children. They have no evidence whatsoever. The truth is there was a horrible war. On October 7th, Hamas invaded Israel, massacred 1,200 people. Israel went into Gaza to root them out, and they don't wear uniforms. They're everywhere. They attack soldiers from within buildings, homes, hospitals, and schools. And tragically, children did die, but they were never targeted. Right. It's a collateral damage that was entirely the responsibility of Hamas, which deliberately sought to have civilian casualties. And the report has no evidence otherwise.
0: So I imagine this report didn't surprise you at all.
26: Sadly not. The moment the commission was created in May or June 2021, we knew exactly what it was. The chair that they appointed was someone who was not an objective individual, but who had signed petitions saying, sanction Israeli apartheid. And the members have a long past and record of partisan pronouncements.
0: And speaking of this long tradition that you're describing here, You did an investigation, UN Watch did, following the money. What did you find?
26: Well, of these UN rapporteurs, which means an investigator, the Human Rights Council has about 59 mandates. We looked at a fifth of them, which is a substantial sample, and we found that there's extreme ideological bias and, in some cases, actual financial corruption. We found one law professor, Ben Saul, he's the UN expert on counterterrorism. He only goes after Israel and America. It doesn't say a word about China putting a million Muslim Uyghurs in camps. Turns out he's getting $150,000 from China. We now have emails that we're about to release of his emails with the Chinese regime. Another individual named Alina Duhan from Belarus, close with the Putin regime, she received $1.3 million from China, Russia, and Qatar, and she issues reports praising China, Russia, and Qatar. I could go on.
0: We've got about a minute left here. I want to ask you about this. Hamas is asking President Trump to reinstate UNRWA to Gaza and part of the effort of the rebuilding and then everything else that is going on presently. What do you have to say about that?
26: Well, I think it says it all. The fact that a designated terrorist organization, designated by America, Europe, Canada, and many other regions and countries, is openly advocating for UNRWA underscores what Secretary Rubio said, that UNRWA has become a subsidiary of Hamas. UNRWA employed in their teachers' unions. The head of the teachers' union in Lebanon was Fateh Sharif. He was the Hamas commander in Lebanon. Hamas admitted that when Israel delivered justice to him in September 2024.
0: And how do you think President Trump will decide on this?
26: Well, the United States government's not giving a dime to UNRWA. On the contrary, I think the U.S. understands that UNRWA has to be dismantled. Just as Secretary Rubio announced that the International Criminal Court has to be dismantled, UNRWA exists only to perpetuate war, grievance, and terrorism, has received billions of dollars from U.S. taxpayers and other countries, hasn't resettled a single Palestinian in seven decades. They're not there for solutions. They're there to make war. UNRWA has to be dismantled if we want peace with Israel and Palestinians, which is what we want.
0: Now, on the flip side of this, you could call it that, a senior UN official just accused Hamas of interfering with humanitarian aid that is going into Gaza, workers. How unique is that to as far as Hamas is concerned?
26: It is very unique. This is something that anyone with eyes and ears has been saying for the past several years, that Hamas hijacks the aid. They would commandeer the trucks. They would sell it on the market. You know, aid was supposed to be free. The Western countries were giving millions of dollars of aid to Gaza, yet people had to pay hundreds of dollars for groceries to pay for aid. You're not supposed to pay for aid, but Hamas was getting the money. So this is something we knew, and now even the UN is acknowledging it, and there should be a mea culpa. The major wire services, the major mainstream media, Reuters, Associated Press, CNN, and the others, who turned a blind eye while this was happening. There ought to be headlines in the newspapers. We got it wrong. No one's doing it. Mm.
7: Paul, you know, the collusion that Hillel Noor talks about between these rapporteurs and some of these groups like UNRWA, it's really stunning.
0: It's really stunning, but it's not surprising all at the same time. Francesca Albanese has been making a headline. She's been going all over. She's one of those that Hillel's talked about continually, and she's one of those at the higher ranks that has constantly and consistently spoken against Israel. So it's really hard to believe and discern between truth and lies when it comes to the United Nations of all people at this point, Chris.
9: So Paul, how can people verify the truth? I mean, you've got this, you got the United Nations. People would think that's a really good organization to trust. How can people verify the truth?
0: Yeah, it's a very bumpy road to get there, Julie. And by the way, if you want to watch the entire interview I did with Hillel, that's available on YouTube. But to answer your question, I would advise to not only watch, obviously, CBN News and Jerusalem Dateline, but also follow UN Watch on social media. Outside of that, when you're thumbing through your iPhone and you're seeing reports from Doctors Without Borders, even Amnesty International, you cannot trust those kind of sources. They are and have been proven to be complicit in anti-Israel rhetoric. So you really got to watch and do your homework. You just can't look at a phone, read a headline, and assume, oh, that's the truth coming out of this United Nations agency or the UN itself.
7: Yeah, about 30 seconds left, Paul. What about the idea that maybe the United States would even pull out of the UN?
0: You know, that's been talked about by President Trump on a number of occasions, whether it's been used as a threat or to do it absolutely. You know, we don't know. But, you know, he's made a very hard line, he and Secretary Rubio, when it comes to UNRWA. And they, in fact, have done it with them. No more funding going from taxpayers to the United Nations Workers Relief Agency. Now, if UN actually, take the funding from them, that could be a huge step because, as we all know, the United States pays a good chunk. We're talking millions and millions of dollars into the UN. We'll see what happens.
7: Yeah, thanks, Paul. We'll look forward to that interview, extended interview with Hillel Noor on the YouTube.
0: You bet.
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9: More than 50 million Muslims live in the United Kingdom and European Union, and Islam continues to grow in numbers and influence. Some believe it will soon dominate the continent. CBN senior correspondent Dale Hurd brings us the story.
11: This Muslim call to prayer marks the 100-year anniversary of the opening of the Grand Mosque of Paris. Once the only official mosque in all of France, there are now almost 3,000, with more than 30,000 mosques across the European Union, including one of the newest, the Grand Mosque in Strasbourg. The number of Muslims in Europe and the United Kingdom has grown to more than 50 million, making Islam the fastest-growing religion there. After 9/11, political leaders began welcoming large numbers of Muslims into Europe, because they thought it could create harmonious multicultural societies. It hasn't worked out that way. Many European cities now are plagued with Muslim no-go zones, areas too dangerous for police to enter. The Dutch asylum minister canceled a visit to an asylum center last week because it was deemed a security risk. There's been a rape epidemic that statistics have tied to migrant men. And in Britain, social unrest over what's been called two-tier policing, preferential treatment for Muslims by police, has led to predictions of civil war. Austrian political scientist Dr. Rolf Scholhammer.
12: But we already have these signals. The suburbs of Paris, Malmö in Sweden, in Berlin, Manchester, Liverpool, East London, where parts are controlled by Muslim gangs. Now, there's this attempt to kind of gloss it over and say, oh, no, these are just the birthing pains of the new great multicultural society. But I don't think that's what it is. Where young men are out in the streets and say, we want the caliphate.
11: The new multicultural societies in Europe and Britain have made it dangerous to be a woman or a Jew. In Brussels, on the one-year anniversary of the October 7th massacre, pro-Hamas demonstrators joined in a public prayer for Allah to burn the Jews. Joel Rubenfeld heads the Belgian League Against Anti-Semitism.
13: My city, Brussels, looks more and more like Gaza. It's just crazy. It's a tsunami of anti-Semitism. Every Jewish people I speak with in Belgium, they ask to themselves, where will we go?
11: In Britain, polls show a majority of Jews are considering leaving because of growing anti-Semitic violence.
14: A trend that was already evident before October 7th has simply metastasized out of control. We have rampant Islamist and leftist extremism in the UK, and perhaps more worrying still, we have authorities which are failing to do anything about it, or if they are acting, it's only acting to appease the extremists. So for a lot of British Jews, now we're starting to question our future here.
11: Britain is also reeling from a grooming gang scandal in which primarily Pakistani Muslim men raped and trafficked hundreds of thousands of white English girls over more than 10 years, while police and officials look the other way. And in this officially Christian nation, Christians find themselves as second-class citizens because of a system that favors Islam. King Charles recently changed his title in an official document from Defender of the Faith to Protector of the Space for Faith within the multi-faith nation. It means he will now also defend Islam. In an interview with CBN News, Dr. Gavin Ashenden, a pastor in the court of Queen Elizabeth II, accused Charles of breaking his coronation oath and says the late queen, who was a devout Christian, would consider Charles' reign a disaster.
4: I don't think she'd be very impressed by Charles's downgrading Christianity to one of a smorgasbord of faiths. We do need somebody who will protect the faith. We really ought to be able to stand in the public space and tell people what the Bible says or what the church teaches. We'd like to introduce people to Jesus, but to be told that we can't by the police, whilst at the same time Muslims are free to talk about Muhammad, or even to be violent in Muhammad's name, is a real problem. It's hard not to feel betrayed when the stakes are so high.
11: Former Muslim and Christian television host Brother Rashid says while Islamic doctrine does not allow for a Christian king like Charles to protect it, Muslims see this as another sign Islam will dominate one day.
5: Well, Muslims are happy that Europeans are opening the door for Islam, and that's what they want. And I grew up as a Muslim, and I always dreamed, because that's the mentality I grew up in. We all always dreamed that one day we will conquer Rome, we will conquer Europe, we will conquer America, and we will subdue them.
11: Brother Rashid adds that in Islam, mosques in Christian nations are seen as Muslim territory and act as forward military bases.
5: It's like a Trojan horse inside Western society, and they wanted to build it so they can claim it for Islam.
11: Both Brother Rashid and Dr. Scholhammer believe it may already be too late for parts of Western Europe and the United Kingdom, and their future now may have to be a choice between being dominated by Islam or civil war. Dale Hurd, CBN News.
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9: So, Chris, you just came back from the States.
7: Mm-hmm.
9: What do you think? What's going on there? Are people getting it? Are they disconnected?
7: Well, I think they are. To some extent, they're disconnected. I think there's a disconnect between the war with the U.S. and Iran. I think the main thing that people are concerned about is the price of gas. You know, it's a topic of conversation.
9: Yeah.
7: Is it up? Is it down? Is it over $4? Is it less? Different parts of the state, different parts of the country. I'm not sure when they go to the pump that they realize that why the impact of the price of gas is really a very important effort to stop Iran's nuclear program. And we understand now there's a place called Pickaxe Mountain that actually where they believe Iran has really hidden hundreds of centrifuges. So they continue to enrich uranium at a rate that could be very dangerous and actually, you know, allow them to produce another nuclear weapon. So that's very concerning. So, but I'm not sure people really make that connection when they're there at the pump paying, you know, $20 extra, $30 extra to fill up their gas. You know, we just saw Dale's story as well. And I think that's a concern not only for Europe, but for America as well.
9: Yeah.
7: What were your thoughts when you were watching Dale's story?
9: Well, I mean, I keep wanting to just scream, wake up, wake up. You know, I think people, they are disconnected. It's far away. America's big. They have a good way of life. And I think there's this disconnect with people understanding that the people don't think the same here. And the Islamic world, not all Muslims, but the Islamic world, when it's politicized, when it's looking for, you know, to take over the world, then there's a sense of they'll do anything to do it. And America just disconnects from that. They don't get it that Islam is willing to do anything it can to use their American values.
7: And democracy.
9: And democracy to overturn it, overthrow it.
7: I think the voices that really need to be paid attention to right now are like Brother Rashid, who comes from a Muslim background, who grew up with this understanding that once we will take over Rome, we'll take over Europe, we'll eventually take over America. This is what they're growing up with, and this is what their agenda is. And with this immigration, 50 million Muslims in Europe. And as he pointed out in the story, there are no-go zones in many of the European capitals.
9: Yeah, and Dale pointed out in his story how bad it is for women, you know, and we can look in Iran, in other countries, how bad it is for Christians. So if you think you're going to escape this, it doesn't work that way.
7: Right, yeah.
9: I know years ago, I thought, like, Americans often think, like, oh, look, they have a McDonald's. They're just like us. But it's not that way. It doesn't work that way.
7: Yeah.
9: Just because they might know how to use what you have doesn't mean they think like you and they want the same things as you.
7: Yeah, exactly. And that's why a story like Dale's is so important.
9: Yeah.
7: Yeah. Well, thanks. That's all for this edition of Jerusalem Dateline. Thanks for joining us. And remember to follow Jerusalem Dateline on social media, and please keep praying for wisdom for our leaders, President Trump and Prime Minister Netanyahu.
9: Pray also for the protection of Israel and for the peace of Jerusalem. And remember, the God who watches over Israel and you and me neither slumbers nor sleeps. I'm Julie Stahl.
7: And I'm Chris Mitchell. And for all of us here at the Jerusalem Bureau, we'll see you next Friday on Jerusalem Dateline.
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20: Do you find wearing, you know, the habits and being in religious life, is there an expectation that the more religious someone is, the more God will show up in their life? Is that something you deal with?
21: I think that miracles often bring about a kind of revolution of grace in a person's life, but they also draw our attention to the quiet, the unseen, the hidden movements of grace that are often afoot in the human heart in ways that are largely undetectable, but still awesome. So I came up over the saddle probably at about like 1:30, and I spent what was in effect like the next two plus hours trying to find the trail. I was just going up and down that trail, trying to see if I could identify things from new vantages, trying to take turns, which my map indicated ought to be available, but always doing so at the wrong point and basically coming up against a sheer drop, a type of thing that I could not navigate on 2 feet. And then it was at that point, maybe like an hour and a half into the adventure, where I started hearing in the valleys, you know, in that region, I started hearing it sounded to me like avalanches. But I just started kind of praying continuously, just asking the Lord for help, for guidance, for indications, you know, praying through the intercession of the Blessed Virgin. You know, I've been praying to the Lord, I'm praying to Our Lady. And I just said like a little prayer to my mom, basically like, if you can, you know, help me in this situation. And in that moment, like within 5 seconds, I saw a marker that I hadn't seen to that point. You appeal to saints because God, in His loving kindness, has seen fit to draw you to Him in the setting of the Christian community. That God loves you so much that He will give you access to all manner of good things. Death is bad, and we do fear it on some level. But we can experience a joy and anticipation of heaven, which keeps that fear in check and even overwhelms that fear by a yet more potent affection.
19: The first day of school takes courage. 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
20: Welcome back to Heaven Meets Earth. I am your co-host you love second most, Ryan Bethay. You'll notice that my illustrious co-host, Abby Robertson, could not be with us today, but don't turn off the podcast right now. I assure you, we still have a great interview, and I'm going to place those expectations upon my very good friend and our guest, Father Gregory Pyne. If you were curious as to his outfit, for those watching and not listening, we are going to have him explain what these wizard robes are that he is adorning for us, but so much more about what he's wearing and why he has these cool beads he prays with, and all the mysteries of the Catholic Church will be unveiled to us today with Father Pyne. So, Father Pyne, thank you so much for joining us on the show today.
21: It's my joy. Thanks for having me.
20: It is. Okay, I want to double-click on that. So, my joy. And when I first met you,
21: yeah.
20: So,
21: way
20: obviously, on this show, we love having ecumenical dialogues and just because we know that, I mean, correct me if I'm wrong, Catholic position is that God works anywhere. He's not beholden to any one particular tradition. He can work anywhere, anytime, any place, and you don't have to be Catholic to see amazing miracles.
21: That is true. Okay. CF, Lumen Gentium, paragraph 16, for those of you who are nerds and want to follow links in the show notes.
20: We will put that in the show notes there. So would you just explain what that is for us?
21: There's a document that was produced by the Second Vatican Council, which is like the last time that Catholics had a huge family team meeting to try to clarify what we think and do. And in that document, they kind of drilled down on kind of what's going on, especially with non-Christian religions, but then also with various Christian ecclesial communions or churches. And the basic statement is the Catholic belief is that the Church of Christ subsists in the Catholic Church. So like you have access to the whole of it in the Catholic faith, but that elements of grace and salvation exist outside of like the Catholic bounds, as it were, so that God's gift is so potent that it spills over and it's present. Obviously, like Orthodoxy, Protestantism, those are clear things like baptism, obviously, and Christian marriage and other things besides. But then it goes
2: Chick-fil-A.
21: On. The Lord's chicken. Amen. Okay. Then it goes on to describe, you know, how the Lord is at work and present in Judaism, in Islam, in those who seek him with an upright heart and beyond. So that is to say, like, sometimes people have the impression that Catholics are a rather exclusive club, in that Catholicism exists so as to afford the Catholics themselves the opportunity for self-congratulations. It's like, look at us being Catholics.
2: I mean, you are the one wearing the cool outfit between the two of us. So, although I should say there are plenty of Protestant churches where the pastor is wearing some very significant apparel.
21: Yeah. I don't know actually how many people would consider my outfit cool. You know how sometimes when you hang out with people and you acclimate yourself to their sense of style, you start thinking like, yeah, it is cool to do that or to dress that way. So I think it's like cool to a very limited subset of humanity, but I think basically everyone else is like, what's wrong with you? So yeah. So thank you for thinking it's cool. I've duped you.
2: I do think it's cool. So actually, perhaps you could actually, because I think it's, I didn't know, and it's taken me so much time to learn all the proper terminology and just the history of that, but give the folks at home a little background on why you're wearing what you're wearing, your order. And you could also, if you so choose, you could parallel it with Harry Potter houses if you want to give us some context of what the Dominicans are.
21: Sure. Yeah, gladly. So I am a Dominican friar, and we're called Dominicans because the order was founded by St. Dominic in 1216. And the emphasis with the Dominican friars is on preaching and teaching. So for folks who are familiar with Catholic religious orders like the Dominicans or the Franciscans or the Benedictines or the Cistercians or the Jesuits or the Redemptorists, all Catholic but kind of with different emphases. The word that we use in Catholic conversations is charism. So like a kind of particular stamp or a particular mission from the Most High God to carry out within the setting of the church and for the world beyond. And what else is interesting? Oh, yeah. So I'm wearing a white habit.
2: So it's called a habit.
21: We call it a habit, yeah.
2: So when they say the seven habits of highly successful people,
21: yeah. This
2: would be one of them.
21: Yeah. So if I were to possess seven habits, I could. Yeah, you get it.
2: Yeah.
21: So it's referred to as a habit, and that connection is not insignificant. So we refer to a habit as something that you develop, which perfects your activity. I mean, it might be a bad habit, but a good habit is a type of pattern of behavior that you develop, which perfects your activity. So rather than being like, am I going to do this right thing? You get in the habit of doing this right thing. You form a virtue. So it's a way of kind of shaping who you are, shaping your personality and your approach to life. And the idea is that a habit, the one that I'm wearing, so the second sense of the term, would shape who I am and shape my approach to life. Not just in that I would be embarrassed to be seen in a black window, tinted window black. I don't know the arrangement of those words. But that I wouldn't take a Cadillac Escalade to the recording of the show, but in the sense that it should communicate to me and to those with whom I live something of the sobriety of the call to live a gospel life, because it's basically a garment of penance.
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17: 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And this booklet, 40 Days of Praying for America, serves as a tremendous guide.
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2: And so as a friar, when you join an order, is this, what's the idea here is that since priests are have to be single and celibate, right? So but the idea is that you live amongst others,
21: yeah.
2: And that's part of spiritual formation. And I guess maybe walk us through, like, when you join an order, is this something you have to, if you're going to be a priest, you either have to be part of a church or an order, right?
21: Yeah. So two main ways to be a priest. The one is to be a priest in a place. The other is to be like a priest with a particular charism. So we call the former ones diocesan priests. So it's like you've got the Diocese of Brooklyn. And if you're from Brooklyn or if you've lived in Brooklyn, you might join the Diocese of Brooklyn, and then you'll almost always serve a church in Brooklyn or environs. But then you have religious orders, religious congregations more broadly, and they're not so much tied to place. They're tied to the charism, and they're tied to the community that they join. So like in my case, I joined the province of St. Joseph, which has territorial bounds, but we're just kind of here, there, and everywhere. But in effect, I've promised obedience within the setting of my community, so to be part of my community. So I live in a community of like 65 or 70 men. And I think part of that is one of the things I love about being Christian is that's not so much a testimony of strength as it is an admission of weakness. C.S. Lewis has that point in Mere Christianity where he says that the Christian is not often a better man. He's often a worse man because it takes a certain degree of brokenness and then acknowledgement of brokenness to reach out in dependence upon God for your very life breath, the life of grace and virtue. And so, yeah, sometimes there's some misconceptions of like, look at these guys pretending to be Ubermenschen, pretending to be superheroes. That's not it. There's a sense in which I think to join religious life, you have to have a pretty keen appreciation of your weakness and your woundedness and your need for deliberate Christian community if you are going to be generous with your life and make of it a pleasing sacrifice. So I love it because you kind of come to community with this disposition of mendicancy or beggary. It's like you beg God for your life. And you beg it in the presence of or in company with the brethren, which I find very precious. So, yeah.
20: And one more, and just on the Dominicans, I know you might be too humble to say.

0: and they just kind of couldn't rely upon themselves or be relied upon to preach consistently and well that wouldn't confuse the faithful. So there's a kind of sense like, listen, just living your ordinary Christian life will, it'll be good, it'll be sufficient, but don't get into too many complexities because it just might confuse or confound the people of God. Bishops, they had permission, generally speaking, to preach. And so what St. Dominic saw was a need for more preaching because in the time that he lived, there are folks who were getting the gospel kind of strange and wrong. So there's a group called the Cathars, sometimes called the Albigensians, and they had it in their mind that everything material was bad, specifically that it was evil. And you end up with a lot of weird consequences, like the incarnation could not have happened because Christ wouldn't take flesh to himself. Flesh is evil. Or like marriage is bad. You know, it's just a concession to the weakness of the flesh. Nothing good can come about of it because it makes more flesh. So crazy consequences. But St. Dominic realized that you needed educated preachers to kind of take some of these errors on. And so he obtained permission and then sought for his brothers an education to suit them to that preaching task. And so Dominicans since the 13th century have kind of always had that privilege. Again, not to say better than, it's just to say they fit within a particular part of the church, or we fit within a particular part of the church, which is especially, yeah, desirous of, open to that kind of doctrinal clarification, which sets people free.
1: So you are, in effect, the Ravenclaws of the Catholic Church.
0: Yeah, I forgot to apply, actually. So thanks for bringing it around to some of the more important content. Yeah, Ravenclaw, I think, is a safe bet. So at peace or at rest in the company of individuals like Cho Chang.
1: Okay. Amazing. Well, you and I met at a Catholic conference. Shocker, I know.
0: Yep.
1: And you said something which I really appreciate, which is, and it, I want to get into your story. You know, I was introduced to you because I was like any Protestant there saying, I'm really having trouble understanding this doctrine of the Immaculate Conception, which I was surprised. I thought that referred to Jesus. Spoiler alert, turns out that it also refers to Mary being sinless. And I thought, what? And so I asked another friend wearing a fellow habit, you know, yeah, one of your brethren, and he said, oh, I know who can solve this for you. Let me introduce you to Father Pine. And he walks over, and you, I think, had just done several hours of ministry and were ready to go get an overpriced latte somewhere. And he said, hey, Father Pine, come explain the doctrine of Mary's sinlessness to this Protestant. And it was like Neo in the Matrix, uh-huh, when he just learns a new skill, and you were just like, my joy. And you summoned it up. And I've actually stolen that phrase because I deeply love that, because every time you're asked to do anything, it's my joy. So is that a Dominican thing? Is that your thing? Because it seems like you are, in a sense, just like, hey, I'm speaking out that I am a servant of God. And so if I have an opportunity to bless someone in God's name, I'm going to do it.
0: I think it's partially inspired by Chick-fil-A, but on account, okay, of the fact that they had staked out the my pleasure territory, I wanted to be somewhat novel in my approach. But okay, I also think it's like,
1: so it's not, I was hoping it was some mystical tradition where you say, you speak first, my joy, and then the mind and the heart follow.
0: No,
1: but you're telling me that you basically just rip this off from Chick-fil-A.
0: Well, I mean, there are a lot of good things to rip off from Chick-fil-A, like Chick-fil-A sauce, which, by the way, is made of honey mustard and barbecue sauce. That breaks your experience open to you, does it not? Okay.
1: If we don't get them to sponsor this after this interview, I don't know what will. But
0: that'd be awesome,
1: continue,
0: if they did. They give away a lot of free food to charitable causes. I don't want to make this whole thing about Chick-fil-A, but you need to know.
1: I'm sensing a really interesting attachment to that.
0: We'll move on eventually, but probably 15 minutes after I die. Okay, so yes, my joy. I think that there's an early 20th century author who says that modern man is haunted by the fear that his real life is elsewhere. And, you know, we find ourselves often saying, like, if I could just get through this, or if I could just get over that, then I'd be happy. Like, if I could just get myself financially stable, or if I could get myself into my whatever state of life, you know, get myself married in Catholic circles, get myself in, you know, like ordained or, you know, professed in religious life, whatever it is. But the threat is that we end up looking past where God is, in fact, healing us and growing us, which is to say the present moment, in which his grace and virtue and gifts are made so abundantly available. And so I think sometimes, you know, it's like you get tired and you get hungry and you get whatever else, you know, we suffer various difficulties throughout the course of our life. And those often pose kind of temptations to look beyond the present to an ideal future in which all of our difficulties will be resolved. But I think it's important just to kind of see in the present moment an opportunity in which to love the Lord and to love those

0: whom the Lord entrusts us. And maybe like, yeah, to say my joy is a little bit of a training in that. It's partly aspirational, but it's also like partly, yeah, just descriptive. I'm gonna slow down.
1: It led to our friendship, which is great, because you had to say my joy, and I think I knew you had to talk to me. And so, and then we descended into Star Wars and any sort of Christological, you know, truths that can be drawn from that original trilogy. Mm-hmm. We'll get to the other one.
0: Yeah.
1: So I have a few things I really want to talk to you about beyond your habits. And thank you for the Dominican primer, because I just find I think that's one of the things about being Protestant is that it's, you know, your experience, even though there's a bunch of different Protestant churches, a lot of them you go to, it's a very similar setup, right? Where there's a Bible, there's usually now a Grammy Award winning band, there's great coffee, and it's a pretty unique experience. But when you start hanging around Catholic circles, right, you just threw out 9 different orders, which might as well be different Pokemon characters I've never heard of, right?
0: Snorlax.
1: And there's different words for everything. I had a good friend who's Catholic, and we prayed before a meal, and I said, Lord, thank you for divine appointments. And he goes, thank you for praying for us. What's a divine appointment? And I was like, you know, a meeting. And he goes, oh. And I forget, there was a Catholic term he used, right? It was like for like, oh, God's providence.
0: Exactly. And we're thinking of providence.
1: I was like, yeah, mine sounds better, you know? Yeah. And he was like, oh, yeah, I guess that. So I wonder how much we are sometimes saying the same thing, but with different words. Although there are a lot more words, it seems.
0: Yeah.
1: Like it feels sometimes like Catholicism is like intentionally making things more academic and tougher. Like, do you feel that's a fair criticism?
0: So I think, okay, so here's my little defense. I come from the nerdier corner of ecclesial life, or from the nerdier neighborhood. So like everyone with whom I hang out is kind of like, well, actually.
1: So you're the Big Bang Theory of Catholicism.
0: Yes. I don't know what that reference is, because just as I don't watch TV, neither do you watch Taylor Swift or listen to Taylor Swift.
1: Fair point.
0: Yeah. Okay. I think hopefully the disposition which informs that is I want to know what's true, so that way I can conform my life to what's good. And if I can get fine-grained in my knowledge of the truth, well, then let's get after it. I think sometimes, you know, like this desire for further distinctions or for further clarifications can be a little bit dry and academic in its approach, and it can get into needless hair splitting. But I think by and large, the desire for further inquiry is born of a hope that we can actually know God as he reveals himself, and we can embrace God as he mediates himself. So I think that there are different traditions in the church, and they'll describe mysteries under different rubrics. And some are completely content to say like, it's a mystery. You're just going to have to grapple with that fact and stop trying to shed light on what is obscure of its very nature. But my kind of disposition towards the mysteries is it's not that they're like dark or obscure. It's that they're super luminous. They're super intelligible. We are not well equipped to inquire into those things, because we're going to be totally overwhelmed by said luminosity and intelligibility. But it's also a joy to try, you know, provided that we don't do so in a way that's proud or vainglorious, or that's just kind of morally ugly. Provided we do so with a disposition like, God, I'm here for it. Whatever you want to reveal, whatever you want to mediate, I'm signed up. I'm all in. I'm wearing the dress. Party on. But I have to be content to recognize that these things surpass me, that they transcend me. So if I start pretending like I've got it figured out, then I'm wrong. Or if I start pretending like I've comprehended God, then I'm wrong, because God is not compassed by my mind. You know, he doesn't fit in my little head. So yeah, that's the disposition with which I approach it. So yeah, we have a lot of words, and a lot of distinctions, some of which are helpful, some of which aren't as helpful. But the hope is that we get fine-grained, or we fine-tune, as it were, with this kind of disposition of openness to God's revelation and mediation.
2: Washington's words are powerful because they express an idea of a world that's different from the one everybody grew up in.
3: This ideal of religious freedom is going to be part of the government, but is it really meant for everyone?
4: Is this going to be a place where you can be free to say what you want about God?
3: It's an American history story, and it's relevant for everybody.
1: So obviously on this show, we do like to highlight miracles, and it's tough because I think from Scripture, if you read, especially the early church, right, it seems like the miracles, by definition, they have to be rare. Otherwise, they wouldn't be miracles, sure. Right? But also, they seem to be a regular occurrence of a lot of, if you walk with Christ enough, like, you're going to need a miracle, right? Mm-hmm. And I always think about, we need miracles as much today as we did back then. And so you mentioned, you know, not having a ton, but Have there been any miracles? I know, you know, the fact that you're still here, you know, is a miracle. That, and that's true for all of us. Like, it's a miracle every day. But yeah. You actually have a story where it is actually a miracle that you're actually sitting here with us today. So maybe this is a good segue and you could tell us that story.
0: Sure. Yeah. So I like hiking. I have liked hiking for, at this stage of the game, a little more than half of my life. And I would say that, yeah, just by natural disposition, I like to get to the top of high mountains and I like to navigate my way through difficult circumstances. So I'm often pushing myself perhaps more than prudence would dictate is appropriate. And as a result of which, I found myself in a lot of...
1: And you wonder why I declined some of your hiking invitations after this. But yeah, so you found yourself off the beaten path.
0: Yeah, I found myself off the beaten path. And there was a time actually, so between 2020 and 2023, I was assigned in Switzerland. I was studying for a doctorate at the University of Freiburg. But Switzerland's a small country, and wherever you are in the country, you're a stone's throw away from some of the most beautiful hikes in the whole wide world. And so when I went over there, a close friend counseled me not to work on the weekends. He said, you're going to be writing this 600-page book. It's going to be totally overwhelming and world-consuming. And the temptation is going to be to work on said book every minute of every hour of every day. And you have to resist that or it will ruin your life. So you need to like stake out time for leisure, for worship. Obviously, like the worship is built into a religious life. But you need to stake out time for sanity. Otherwise, you'll lose a hold of it. So I said, hey, sounds like sound advice. So I would go hiking basically every Saturday. And I, you know, the community of 20 men had like three cars. So provided that one of those cars was available, I could just hop in and be at a trailhead within 40, 50, 60 minutes. And it was great. So I just played a lot in the mountains. And I made some bad choices. But for the most part, I could extricate myself from those bad choices.
1: When you say a bad choice, meaning like, oh, I'm going to try this trail. And yeah, it's not so much a trail as it is a general direction.
0: Yeah. So like my first kind of compromise position, I was in the Kiental Valley. So for those of you who have been to Switzerland, I was in the canton of Bern. And the main valley that runs through Bern is called the Emmental. And then there's all these little valleys that come off the Emmental. And this little guy is called the Kiental. And I was trying to go to the top of this mountain, which I think was called like the Gifferspitz or the, doesn't matter. But I was trying to get to the top of it and this fog rolled in and you got to the point where the ground looked a lot like the sky and I couldn't differentiate between them. And I'm looking at the topographical map and I recognize that once I get to the top of this mountain, there's a pretty sheer drop just on the other side of it. So like when you arrive at the point where you're getting to the top of a mountain on hands and knees, you know that you're in a compromised position. So yeah, things like that. I would just do things like that probably with greater frequency than prudence demands. So my second year there, it had been like November of 2021. I was due to take a hike. I don't actually know the name of the valley, but it's in the area around Verbier. Again, for those who know Switzerland, that's one of like the adventure sport capitals of the country. And it's not too far from the Grand Saint Bernard, which is one of the passes through which you can pass from Switzerland to Italy. It's the pass that Hannibal took. It's the pass Napoleon took. It's a pass that a lot of cool people took. So I was in that region in the valley of the little town from which I departed. It was called Fionnet. And in Switzerland, basically from like the third or fourth week of October onward, if you're going to get up above 1,000 meters, you need something like snowshoes or like crampons or like skis because there's usually a decent bit of accumulation by that time. And I knew this and I'd been prepared for this from past hikes. But every once in a while, I was leaving the house in great haste. And I might've forgotten my snowshoes like two or three times. And this was one of those times. So I'd woken up, I'd prayed for like an hour in the presence of the Lord. And then I'd celebrated mass and said some of my morning prayers. And then I'd hopped in the car, but I'd failed to stow my snowshoes. And I was like 35 minutes into a trip, which might've been a total of an hour. And I was like, I do not want to turn back and come back and burn those 70 minutes because then that means I won't be able to hike as far or as high. It won't be as beautiful as the sight at the top. So what I'll do is I'll just hope for a decently clean trail. And when I get to the point where I'm wading through snow, I'll push myself and then I'll just turn around and come on back home. Because if you don't have snowshoes, it's not like you're going to find yourself in trouble necessarily, but you just might get to a point at which it's intraversable. It's impassable. So I arrived at my trailhead having committed one error or having made one mistake. And then I made my second mistake because there are like two apps that I used on my phone with all of the trails in Switzerland as part of their database or automatically uploaded. But one of those you can't download offline. The other you can download offline. I prefer the one where you couldn't download offline because the trails were all clearly marked in a way that I found aesthetically pleasing. But nevertheless, I would always use the other one as a backup just in case I would lose signal, because then you can locate yourself on the map irrespective of whether or not you're within striking distance of a cell tower. So I'd failed to do that. I didn't download my map offline for use. But usually, like, if the trails are decently well marked, which they tend to be in Switzerland, it's not like it's not the most devastating thing in the whole wide world. So again, it didn't give me occasion to turn back. So I just clipped on along. So I started at like 1500 meters and I wound my way up the south side of the mountain, which happens to be the sunny side of the mountain, for like the first half of the day. And it was beautiful. There was only like a little bit of accumulation. And for a while I was hiking next to this glacier, which was huge, and just kind of, it gives this primordial feel to the whole experience where it's like blur, you know, things have been going on in this valley for a long time. I was listening to Anna Karenina, which is, you know, some kind of nihilistic devastation to get the blood flowing. Her life was unraveling.
1: As one does.
0: As one does, yeah. Her life was unraveling, and little did I know, so too was my life. At that point, it was probably like, I don't know, 35 degrees Fahrenheit. It was just above freezing. And I was coming up to the summit, which was in fact like a saddle between two peaks, and then I was going to drop back down on the other side of the mountain, which is to say the north side of the mountain, which is to say the shady side of the mountain. And at that point, I was just doing right well. In Switzerland, they talk about microclimates because from valley to valley, you can have very, very distinct weather systems. And it could be like, I mean, you could be on the south side of the mountain in the canton of Ticino and it might be, you know, 50 degrees. And then you cross that ridge, north side of the mountain, Graubünden, and it could be like negative 10. So it just depends on the wind. It depends on the microclimate. And so I came up over the saddle into the opposite valley, the valley that I intended to descend through. And it was like a huge drop in temperature, a really stiff wind. And it was clear to me that all the snow that had been accumulating in this region was accumulating in this valley. So at that point, it's like, whoa, it was just kind of bewildering. So, you know, I put a buff up on my face and I put on another layer or whatever it was and just tried to trundle my way through. But now instead of a couple of inches of snow, there's a couple of feet of snow. So like the book of the prophet Ezekiel, it was now up to my hips. And at that point, something else happened, which seemed minor at the time, but you know, once you make mistake after mistake after mistake, the pain starts to accumulate. So I would drink water out of a hydration bladder and you got that hose that comes up over your shoulder and you bite the nib and usually it goes all just fine and dandy. But if it's below freezing, you're supposed to push any water in the hose back into the bladder with each sip. Otherwise, it can flash freeze. So I came up over that rise, walked through that saddle, hit that colder temperature and that stiff wind, and my bladder immediately flash froze. Which again, you know, I can just take my bladder out of the backpack and I can drink it from the side from which it's not intended to dispense and be fine. It's like no big deal. But I'm going to do that less frequently. And so I'm going to start getting dehydrated and then I'm going to have difficulty eating food because it feels like sawdust in my mouth. And with all of that just accumulated fatigue and disgust, it just gets harder to think straight. So having put myself in a lot of really bad hiking situations previously, I was sensible enough to not make big, bad decisions at this stage of the game, but even still, I was in a rough spot. So like the whole trail was covered in like 2-3 feet of snow. And I had a screenshot in effect of where the trail ought to go. So I had a general sense for trajectory and I had a compass and I had an altimeter. So I knew the basic profile of how things ought to look, but I just had a lot of difficulty finding my way forward because in this valley it was pretty sheer. And it's the type of thing where you can't just roll down the mountain. You have to pick out the trail which has been cleared for you by those who prepared it. Otherwise, you're just gonna find yourself in a real tight spot. So I was trying to find the markers, which in Switzerland are fairly well defined, and having a rough go of it. And I was trying not to depart too far from the markers at any given point, lest coming down the mountain in the wrong direction, I then have to work my way up the mountain and then just exhaust myself and then, yeah, just die of exposure. So I came up over the saddle probably at about like 1:30. And I spent what was in effect like the next two plus hours trying to find the trail along a distance of not much more than like 300 yards. So I was just going up and down that trail, trying to see if I could identify things from new vantages, trying to take turns, which my map indicated ought to be available, but always doing so at the wrong point and basically coming up against a sheer drop, the type of thing that I could not navigate on 2 feet. And then it was at that point, maybe like an hour and a half into the adventure, where I started hearing in the valleys, you know, in that region, I started hearing what sounded to me like avalanches, which is unpleasant. Because, yeah, it's the type of thing where if you're with someone else, which I wasn't, and if you're well-equipped for it, and if you have all the proper technology, you have about, you know, like a 1 in 5 chance of making it out. If you're not, you have like a 0.
1: So best bet, I got 20% chance that I'm going to survive an avalanche with you. That's with all the gear.
0: Exactly.
1: Okay.
0: Yeah. So
1: on your own, without the gear, with just your golden compass.
0: With my golden compass. Yeah.
1: And your altimeter.
0: I was very scared. I you know, like to the point where at that stage of the game, I just started praying continually. You know, I'd already turned my audiobook off at that point because I wanted to be sensitive to all the data that I could collect. But I just started kind of praying continuously, just asking the Lord for help, for guidance, for indications, you know, praying through the intercession of the Blessed Virgin for maternal care. Cause like when I feel especially exposed or like especially tender, I think, you know, I think of my mom. So at that, yeah, like the first time that I heard it, I like dove behind a boulder because I thought it was in my valley. It was like that loud and that disturbing.
1: What does an avalanche sound like?
0: It sounds like a jet going over your head.
1: Oh, it's that loud.
0: Yeah. Not, maybe not.
1: Yeah. Does it start off as like a,
0: it's a low rumble and then it just picks up. Yeah. So unpleasant. And then it was at that point where the proverbial fog started rolling in. Not proverbial fog, the real fog started rolling in. So it's like sometimes you look out over a range of mountains and you see ranks or you see rows. You know, they get deeper blue or purple as you go back. But with weather systems, you can see them disappear. And so I was looking out on the horizon and there's a big mountain in the distance there, which the Grand Combin, which disappeared. And so this system is rolling in on me. And it's not necessarily going to beat me up because it's going to be snow, but it is going to make visibility really interesting. So I was at that point kind of like, I was starting to get scared. And you know, like you have various factors that you take into play because there's this community back at home. I didn't give them sufficient indication of where I was going. They're going to start worrying about me. They're going to mistrust my prudence. I'm going to have all of these rules leveled on me. I'm not going to be able to hike. I'm going to get sent home to the United States. I'm not going to be able to finish my doctorate. I'm going to die in a gutter, you know, because, you know.
1: These are all your last thoughts you're having.
0: Exactly. Yeah. So I don't remember exactly what I thought at that point because I haven't retained most of those memories. But
1: so you were like, hey, I think this could be the end.
0: I didn't think I was going to die because at that stage of the game, so you can make it through a night in those circumstances, but you just have to walk continually because if you lie down, your core temperature drops, the chances of hypothermia increase, and then you start losing digits and stuff like that. So we'll have a flashback here in a second. I had been in hypothermic conditions before, and I knew what was demanded of me. I just didn't want to spend the whole night walking back and forth with no guarantee that the weather would have passed in the morning and that I would have any better chance. So I was like, this gets ratcheted up because I had a subscription to a rescue service, but yeah, they just don't like idiots, and I was being an idiot. In the sense that like I wasn't sufficiently prepared and I ought to have known better. And I think I was embarrassed. I was mortified and I just didn't want people to know. So I wanted to minimize damage insofar as I could. And these things are all, you know, like I hadn't gotten to the point where I was like, forget. I mean, just forget if I get embarrassed. I just need to get off this mountain. I hadn't yet gotten to it, but I was kind of getting into that space. So as aforementioned or as promised, flashback. I had been in a similar situation of a similar gravity once before in my life. I'd done a lot of dumb things in the mountains, but usually dumb things that had a 15-minute life cycle. I had done one dumb thing that had a 2-day life cycle. I was hiking in the White Mountains, and I had been there with a buddy. We were planning on doing a 5-day traverse of the Presidential Range, which doesn't merit 5 days, but we were going to drop down below tree line with each night and camp and blah, blah, blah. And it had gone great for the first couple of days. Day one, no problem. Day two, no problem. Day three is when things went sour because we went to the top of Mount Washington, which is famous for having the worst weather, some people say in the world, but you know, let's say in the eastern United States, with wind speeds recorded to 230 miles per hour and things like that. So I got to the top of Mount Washington and it was actually beautiful that day. And I was like, wow, we are lucking out. And then we dropped down, you know, towards Lake of the Clouds, and then we picked up this dry river trail, And we were planning to camp at one of those three-sided lean-tos that the Appalachian Trail makes available to thru-hikers. But it was May. There was accumulation. Again, south side of the mountain, sunny side of the mountain, spells, problems. And I was insufficiently prepared. That was like my first big hike in the United States. I just caught the bug because I had done a semester abroad in Europe. And now for the first time, I was playing and I was loving, but I wasn't knowing. And so after like an hour and a half of descending and not really having any indication that we were on the right trail, that we're going in the right direction, that we're making any progress, my buddy said to me, we should turn back. And I said, quote, nah, dude, I feel good about it. End quote. Shortly thereafter, I hadn't been paying attention to my feet. I hadn't laced my boot up and it was getting loose because my feet were getting frozen and I wasn't sensing the slippage. And I looked down. At that point, we had been post-holing. So like foot crushes through the snow and you have to like pull up and keep going. Foot crushes through the snow, keep up, keep going. I had lost a boot, right? So because I had been post-holing, hadn't been paying attention to my shoes, had let it get unlaced, was a frozen-footed monster, I'd lost my shoe, which is bad. And at this stage of the game, it's like 5:30 in the afternoon. My buddy was justly really frustrated with me. And so we made the decision to camp that night and then to hike out the next morning. The plan was to start at 8, and if we hadn't found any solid indication by 10 a.m. that we were going to call search and rescue. So we effectuated our plan. I did my best to bind up my foot, but I was scared, and I was undernourished, and I was underhydrated, and I was making stupid decisions. I was 19. And when it came time, 10 a.m., to call search and rescue, they effectively told us that we don't have personnel to get to you. And so I was like, okay, I guess we're hiking out for the rest of the day. But in that moment, and this is pertinent to the conversation into which we will relaunch, I'd had the opportunity to call my family. And I chose not to because I said, one, they'll just worry. And two, they can't really do anything. So in a certain sense, it would be a burden for them, a burden that they don't need to carry because we still have a viable hope of hiking out and making our way to safety in the course of this day. And so we gave it a go. We were just hiking basically in the river because it was the clearest pass for us. At that stage of the game, you know, 2, 3, 4 feet of accumulation on the banks, and it was just such slow going. But gradually, everything that I used to bind up my foot was coming to pieces, and my foot was just kind of coming to pieces. So, you know, like frostbite setting in, and then like, I won't describe things for people who have, you know, sensitive stomachs, but it was bad. And so we had said that we were going to stop again at 6 p.m. that night. And we hiked continuously from 10 a.m. through 6 p.m. in this riverbed, just making our way downhill, hopefully out to civilization by the best indication, the map that we had and the compass that we were following. And 6 o'clock rolls around and we still hadn't found anything good. 6:05, 6:10, 6:15. We're not having the conversation because we don't want to have the conversation because we know it's like freezer burn. If you defrost ice cream and then refreeze ice cream, it goes bad. Similar thing happens with human flesh. So it's like, we've got one shot at getting this thing right with my foot. Otherwise, it'll just be real rough. And eventually, like 6:20 p.m., we saw footprints. And I was like, Bobby, I see footprints. And it turned out that we followed those footprints out for like the next 3 hours and eventually hit the road, hitchhiked back to our cars, debriefed with like wildlife services or fish and game, and then drove through the night, like midnight onward. We got as far as North Jersey. We were going to southeastern Pennsylvania before I checked myself into a hospital. And I was in the hospital for a couple of days with, you know, like the equivalent of third-degree burns, but real bad frostbite, and just like yada, yada, thus and such. Okay, so I'd had the experience before, and I was having, in this moment, I was having flashbacks. And the thing that was wild was that while in that moment, you know, like flashback to when I was 19, I recognized that I oughtn't call my family because one, you know, they couldn't do anything, and two, they would just worry. That my circumstances now, flash forward to Switzerland, had changed. Because that was November 2021. In September of 2021, my mom had passed away. She had been diagnosed 2 years previously with pancreatic cancer, and she had put up like a very noble fight to afford us, I think, more than her time, just to kind of grieve, to acclimate, to love her, and then, you know, to lose her. And there was just like this sweet thing where a kind of recognition of the communion of the saints and the fact that I could like talk to my mom. You know, even though she had passed from this world, I could talk to my mom. That's not to like canonize my mom or refer to her as St. Gina of Newtown, although we do sometimes. But I realized that like she wouldn't worry, you know, because there's no worry in heaven, and that she could do something in a certain sense. Not in that she could do something that Christ couldn't, but that like her love for me was somehow more potent in this moment, and I felt that I ought to appeal to it. And so at that moment, you know, I'd been praying to the Lord, I'm praying to Our Lady, and I just said like a little prayer to my mom, basically like, if you can, you know, help me in this situation. And in that moment, like within 5 seconds, I saw a marker that I hadn't seen to that point. So I'd been going up and down this same 300-yard trajectory for at that point like 2 hours, and I just hadn't seen this thing, which lay in the direction of the trail that I eventually wanted to follow. And so I trundled on towards that marker, and then from the vantage of that marker, I saw footprints. The thing about the footprints that I found, you know, was like astonishing at the time and still astonishing now, is that those footprints came from the valley floor. So there were footprints going uphill, and they stopped right at that marker. So it was like in that moment, like what washed over me was the recognition that it was like she had come for me. And so I spent, again, like the next 2.5 hours following those footprints. And it wasn't like a clear thing at various points, because you're going over rocks and like various topography that breaks them up and stuff like that. And it's like human footprints here, and then it's like weird small woodland creature footprints there. And I'm still using my compass. I'm still using my altimeter. I'm still using the vestiges of the map that I was able to retain. I'm like doing my best to keep food down. I'm trying my best to hydrate. And it's still somewhat harrowing of a situation. I made a wrong turn at one point. I had to, you know, like make my way back. But I wended my way finally off the mountain. And then I hit the valley floor just as the lights were coming on in town. And so, yeah, just super grateful to God and grateful to my mom. You know, I got in the car and drove my way home. And I think that like, as I've thought about the experience, not to like anticipate interpretation of it, I think something that I find so beautiful is that my understanding of intercession isn't that you appeal to saints because you're asking them to do something that Christ can't. You appeal to saints because God, in his loving kindness, has seen fit to draw you to him in the setting of the Christian community. That God loves you so much that he will give you access to all manner of good things, you know, like to a mother, to a father, to brothers, to sisters. Yeah, to people with whom you can journey through this life. And so it was like, my experience wasn't that I'd been praying to Jesus for 2 hours and he hadn't been listening to my prayers. And then I prayed to my mom, like a quasi goddess, and then she did listen to my prayers. It was like the Lord in his loving kindness, you know, in his mercy, saw fit to let me experience the effects of my foolishness, the effects of my idiocy. And then, as I understand it, to answer my prayer in a way through the intercession of my mom. It's him answering the prayer. It's him working through her, but it's because he wants to involve her in my life, you know, because I just, you know, like 2 months previously, I lost my mom, and it's just not clear how my mom is still involved in my life. So like in that tender moment where I'm feeling most vulnerable, where I'm feeling most exposed, it's by appeal to the one to whom I would ordinarily turn that prayer was answered, and I found my way off that mountain. So, yeah.
1: So glad you made it off the mountain. Do you remember the hot shower after that, or the first meal coming?
0: I do. Yeah, there's this beautiful American family, or American Swiss family, who had invited me and another brother to their house for dinner that night, and it was just like a taste of shocked, bizarre world where like I had just been in these super savage conditions, like primordial ice flow, and then just terrible weather system, and then kind of real fear that I was going to suffer through a very lonely night, and then deliverance of a miraculous sort. And then you're just seated around the table with this precious family with their 4 kids, you know, as they recount to you the things that they learned in their Sunday school and stuff. And it's like, wow.
1: Man.
5: I got into a serious relationship, but his family was like involved in Santeria. They would do like Ouija boards and like, I mean, everything that you can think of like occult, like they were in it. And I feel like something just like sit on me. Like I was like shaking, crying. I just called out to Jesus. From that moment, I felt like God took it and was like, I'm gonna heal you.
1: No, I love that. I mean, intercession of the saints is something that, we had Father Barton and Gabe Castillo on the show, and that was a really beautiful moment where Abby had shared that there's times where it seems like a natural human thing. You know, Abby lost her mom as well, and it's interesting that it seems to be a pretty common human experience to like talk to your loved ones. And it's almost like, do you think there's just an inherent truth that humans know, even if we're not experiencing that the way it should be, is that death shouldn't be a thing. Like, I loved you. You were part of my life. You have to still be there.
0: Yeah.
1: Like, I should still be able to talk to you. And that's like, you know, a lot of the criticism I know with Intercession of the Saints too, is like, oh, you know, Bible's really clear. You do not talk to dead people, you know, despite what Bruce Willis tells us. Right? But the reality is, right, that our hope is that, no, they're alive. And maybe, maybe one of the beauties of your story is that it was God's also reminder of like, hey, your mom's up here with me.
0: Yeah.
1: You know, and that there's this great reunion coming.
0: Yeah. I think like the kind of Catholic sensibility is that, I mean, this is a shared sensibility, that the church, it exists on earth and in heaven. Catholics would add in purgatory as well. And that there is a kind of communion that exists amongst the members of the church, irrespective of whether they're on earth or in heaven or in purgatory. And that, yeah, there's a real kind of caution advanced about just addressing whatsoever that lies beyond our experience of the here and now. Because there's a risk, you know, that you might invoke something over which you don't have control or which may not be on the same team as the Lord. But I think like the Catholic idea with saints is that these people have lived such a beautiful life, such a wonderful life, and that it signals or it signifies a real closeness to God. And so we hope, we trust that they are with the Lord. And so in appealing to them, we're appealing to the communion of the saints, we're appealing to the company of those who enjoy the vision of God, and that our appeal isn't so much motivated by superstition in the sense that like if you rub your rabbit foot this way or if you roll your lucky dice that way, but like this recognition that God attends to us in all of our human needs and that he's enough, you know, like he is sufficient beyond any shadow of a doubt. Our relationship with him is perfect and lacking for nothing, but the like logic of abundance that the incarnate order seems to reveal or seems to mediate is this, yeah, there's a certain recognition there that God provides for us even beyond what is necessary. God provides for us even beyond what is called for, you know. Like we could have come into this world without a father and mother. We could have just sprouted full grown from the leg of Zeus like a Greek god. That's a reference to Bacchus, I think. Okay. Yeah, but God willed that we come into this world through a mother and a father in a certain sense so as to bind us up with them in love so that we have the confidence that we've been brought into this world by, in, you know, good circumstances, two people who love each other and who love us and who are going to stick around for each other and stick around for us. And so I think like the communion of the saints betrays something of that logic as well, or it reveals, mediates something of that logic that we're meant to be with them beyond the grave, you know, that we're meant to be with them for all eternity.
1: Yeah. And I guess I've always been curious too, because there's part of, you know, we haven't really gotten too much into this, but you know, there's a whole, for lack of a better term, miracle investigation arm with the Catholic Church where y'all will go and actually have, there's an office, right, that's tasked with actually investigating modern day miracles as it pertains to the intercession of the saints. So like in your mom's case, for example, if this happened to a couple people, they could actually go petition, right, their bishop and say, hey, I think Father Pine's mom is, you know, the patron saint of hikers, you know, let's look into her.
0: Typically in those investigations, they're looking for ways to rule out natural explanations. In my case, because I am a fool, because I am an idiot, it may have just been that I wasn't paying sufficient attention to that region of the mountain or like that particular part of the trail. So I think those individuals would say like, we can't use this, you know, as a case or as part of the case to build for your mother's canonization. And I don't think that case is in the works necessarily. But I think that what they're trying to do there is their due diligence in an effort to say like, there's something really going on here and there isn't a natural way, or at least we don't have access to a natural way by which to account for it. And so that's meant to bolster our faith. That's meant to direct us in awe and wonder back to God who accomplishes such marvelous things through his beloved friends.
1: Mm. You know, one thing about your story too, is because when we talk about miracles in the show, we want to celebrate those times when God does interrupt the process, right? Because I was thinking about this even this morning, right? Lazarus was raised from the dead, but Lazarus would go back into his tomb at one point.
0: Yeah.
1: Right. It was not, and the blind man would go blind again.
0: Yeah.
1: And, or would, you know, his eyes would be shut again. And so there is this weird tension there that we ask for miracles. But also we know the Christian life is also tough. And that's like one of the promises, right? Jesus, you know, it seems like, yeah, you'll get some cool stuff that happens if you follow Christ, but also like very explicitly, you know, you'll face many trials if you follow me. I'm curious, you know, you've had two close encounters now, so this does suggest that an All Trail sponsorship is not on the table for you.
0: I'm open to the prospect. Yeah, it might help me.
1: I don't think they are. But, you know, having almost died twice now, I'm curious. This is a weird way to weird question to ask, but, you know, as a priest and somebody who spends so much time in religious life and has had these near calls, like, how does that frame your thinking around death, et cetera? Like, is that something you fear? Or because I think a lot of times when we chase miracles, a lot of times we're asking for God, like, hey, please heal us so we don't die.
0: Yeah.
1: Right. And I have found myself caught up in a tension there where it's like, yeah, God doesn't want anyone to die per se. Right. But if we believe what we believe, we know that there's another iteration. Yeah. And so there's this prayer, God, teach me to count my days. Help me be mindful of the fact that I could. And it's probably healthy to be able to make peace and say, if I go, like, if you're on that mountain and it's, you're telling me all those scary thoughts. But also at some level, it's probably healthy to say, yeah, if I got to go, like, I'm, my soul's ready, right?
0: Yeah. I think I have two thoughts. The first is that, you know, with prayer petition, I think that sometimes we're asking God for something which we may in fact want more than God. And I think when that happens, we're on shaky ground. Because I think of this distinction that St. Augustine drew. He said, there are certain things that we use and certain things that we enjoy. And the things that we're meant to enjoy are not meant to be used. So like when we go to God asking for God, asking God for something that we want more than him, there's a kind of imbalance to that, or there's a kind of strangeness to that, because what could we possibly want more than God? Objectively speaking, he's the most wantable there is. But subjectively speaking, it's for us to mature in that recognition. Nevertheless, God tells us to ask for things. And so I think that when we ask for things, we should be asking for things as kind of currency of his love, or testimony or indication of his love. So it should be, you know, fueled by trust, or it should come from a disposition of trust. Like, Lord, I know that you have my best in mind, that you have my best in heart, and that you will for me what is good, and that all things work together for the good for those who love you and are called according to your purpose. And I entrust myself to you whatsoever you will. You know, so like, I want to be healed. And part of that is because I probably want to evade the difficulty of physical malady. And part of that is because I really can't, I have great difficulty offering my life or sacrificing my life in its current configuration, because I spend so much psychological and emotional energy just dwelling on the fact that I'm not at 100%. And I realize that I have to mature, and I realize that I have to grow, and I'm willing to do that by your grace. But I mean, like, I want you. I want you at the end of the day. And I also want this thing. I want this thing if it's from you, and if it leads back to you, and if it reaffirms my relationship with you. And so I think it's just like, it's a kind of sensitive matter not to go to God to ask for something that you want more than God, because again, that can be like imbalanced or ever so slightly strange. And so I think that like when we pray these prayers to be delivered from death, or when we pray these prayers, you know, truth be told, like everything that we encounter in this life, every expression of difficulty is a kind of faint indication of death. Like all of these punishments seem to signal for us the coming of that most terrible of punishments. You know, because it's like a sports injury. It's like, I'm not going to be able to perform at the level that I used to, or like a malady that has lingering effects. You know, like, I'm not going to be able to get back to where I was. All of these give us an indication of the death that is to come. And so I think that in our approach to those things and in our approach to death, the goal is to want God more, right? To take it as an occasion whereby to want God more, and to be content with God's will insofar as it dictates the terms of our life. I was writing a letter to a friend the other day, and in the letter, I didn't mean to like end in nihilistic fashion, but in the letter I said, like, I don't know how much longer I'm going to live, not because I'm necessarily, you know, accident prone, or I suppose I'm a little bit accident prone.
1: I would say it's a fair assessment,
0: yeah,
1: given your hiking history.
0: Yeah, okay. But like, I have difficulty envisioning what my future holds, and that might be lack of creativity or lack of ambition or whatever, but like, I don't feel like there's anything left for me to do. In the sense that I can do a lot more lather, rinse, repeat, and I'm completely content to do for the kingdom what God wills that I do for the kingdom. But I also have the sense like God can do whatever he wants through whatever means he deems fitting. You know, he can save them himself. He can save them through someone else. You know, and it's like, okay, yeah, but it's for you to grow in your relationship with the Lord. It's for you to make good use of this time. Absolutely. But the Lord could also mature me in whatsoever way he wants. You know, it seems that the ordinary human course is a kind of agonizing and somewhat anguished course, you know, but like, it need not be so. So like, I think about that sometimes. And there's a part of that that's sad, you know. I think it's easier for folks who get married, who have children, who have grandchildren, because there's a kind of clear sense of living for those whom you love and who are related to you, you know, flesh and blood. Whereas, you know, for a celibate, it's a different dynamic, you know. But like, I think that that's not yet a perfect disposition vis-a-vis death. I think that in a certain sense, the Christian matures to a point where he or she strains for death, like strains towards that plenary realization of that consummate relationship with the Most High God. And that doesn't mean that like death isn't bad. Death is bad, and we do fear it on some level, but that we can experience a joy and anticipation of heaven, which keeps that fear in check and even overwhelms that fear by a yet more potent affection. And so, yeah, I think that like there's an ancient Christian practice of preparing for death, of thinking about your death and thinking about the way in which you need to clean up your affairs or impose order on your household so as to be ready for the Lord at his coming. Because he comes like a thief in the night, not in the sense that he's trying to catch us off guards, but in the sense that he wants to cultivate in us a disposition of vigilance so that we can be on the lookout for him. Because there's a real risk that we just get kind of tired or distracted or addicted or whatever and look away, and the Lord wants us to hold his gaze now and unto ages of ages. And so I think that, yeah, meditation on death can be profitable in that spirit.
1: Yeah. Yeah, it sounds like you still need to do that Hallmark card line that we talked about.
6: I believe the time has come to begin a battle of annihilation.
7: In these 3 weeks, people felt like there is going to be a second Holocaust.
8: If we break through those walls now, the whole world will stand on his head.
9: To be right here, Mota, and not to go in,
10: history will never forgive you.
11: Are you going crazy? You'll set the whole Middle East on fire.
1: Well, Father Pine, thank you so much for joining us. I always learn new words. I learn new experiences, and I want to give a shout out to all the people who have hiked with you.
0: Yep.
1: And offer a number they can call for support.
0: Yeah, no.
1: And counseling.
0: Their name is Legion.
1: Because actually every year you invite me to go hiking with you, and it has truly been the coincidence that I've not been able to go.
0: Mm-hmm.
1: Hearing this testimony today, I'm torn because statistically, what are the odds you're going to have another near-death experience?
0: Decent.
1: But also, yes, but also that's the kind of material we want for this show. So I kind of want that for you.
0: Yeah, yeah. Next summer is John Muir Trail. The next summer is Switzerland.
1: Great. Okay. Well, I look forward to that. Yeah. Well, this has been an incredible journey, much safer than one taken with Father Pine. So Father Pine, thank you so much for joining us, folks. Thank you for listening to Heaven Meets Earth. We'll see you next week.
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14: he told me not to tell nobody.
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16: Well, welcome to the 700 Club. The U.S. is sending more military assets to the Middle East as President Trump threatens to expand attacks on Iran. Secretary of State Marco Rubio said the president's policy isn't an eye for an eye, it's a head for an eye.
17: Yesterday, the president honored four American service members who died in the conflict last weekend. Chris Mitchell reports from Jerusalem.
18: Overnight, the U.S. carried out more strikes on Iran in the 12th day since the fighting resumed. Yemen's Houthi rebels claim it attacked two Saudi oil tankers in the Red Sea in an effort to restrict more oil flow from the region and potentially widening the war. Wednesday, President Trump attended services at Dover Air Force Base to honor the fallen U.S. servicemen and women who died in Iraq and Jordan over the weekend. Before the ceremony, Trump told reporters he won't allow Iran to have a nuclear weapon.
19: We're going to Dover. I get some of you are going with us to honor our heroes, and they are indeed great heroes, actually. They said, and they all of them said very strongly, we cannot let Iran have a nuclear weapon. They won't have a nuclear weapon. So we're going to honor them. And one of the hardest things to do for me, it's one of the hardest things to do as a president.
18: The president also escalated his warning to Tehran. On Truth Social, Trump said that if Iran or its proxies attack shipping in the Strait of Hormuz, the United States will retaliate by striking Iranian infrastructure, including bridges or power plants. Speaking to reporters at the Forum of Southeast Asian Nations, Secretary of State Marco Rubio said President Trump is going beyond Iran's stated policy of an eye for an eye.
20: The president's policy is a head for an eye. I mean, honestly, that's what it's going to be. I mean, they will pay a very heavy price.
18: As Washington increases military pressure on Iran, it's also reshaping alliances across the Middle East. The White House announced a landmark 30-year, multi-billion-dollar civil nuclear agreement with Saudi Arabia. While the deal could eventually include uranium enrichment, the administration insists it will not increase the risk of nuclear proliferation.
20: Well, I'm not going to opine directly on that agreement. We're going to put out, even when the moment is appropriate, we'll put out that in writing. We have to do it with Congress anyways, so we'll certainly do it publicly. But suffice it to say, the U.S. is not going to reach any agreement with any country in the world that leads to the risk of proliferation.
18: Today, Trump declared the nuclear deal requires the kingdom to normalize relations with Israel through the Abraham Accords. The Middle East conflict is also spilling into the political arena in the United States. New York City Mayor Zohran Mamdani acknowledged he has no legal authority to arrest Israeli Prime Minister Benjamin Netanyahu should he address the UN General Assembly this September, despite earlier threats to do so. Pennsylvania Senator John Fetterman dismissed the threat, saying Mamdani should focus on picking up the trash and filling potholes. U.S. Ambassador to the United Nations Mike Walz called the remarks by Mamdani political theater. Chris Mitchell, CBN News, Jerusalem.
16: Well, we're going to see on this future deal with Saudi Arabia on enrichment, if it does lead to their acquisition of nuclear weapons, in my opinion, that's a no-go. We should never, ever have anything lead to the proliferation of nuclear powers. It's just madness to do that. And in the face of the radical ideologies that are currently gripping the Middle East, absolutely no. And that's the whole reason for the a war with Iran, that we're trying to stop them from getting a nuclear weapon. If this is the price of peace, that we help them with nuclear power, then okay. But at the same time, if it helps them get a nuclear weapon, that should never happen. In other news, tornadoes, floods, a tropical storm, harsh weather is taking its toll on parts of the South and Northeast. John Jessup has that story and more from our CBN News Bureau in Washington. John?
21: That is right, Gordon. Storm systems across the country are causing life-threatening conditions. In West Virginia, as much as 7 inches of rain brought flash floods. This video shows a man racing to his son to safety just before waters carry away the family shed. The state's National Guard deployed to carry out rescue missions. The violent system also generated 23 tornadoes in 6 states from New Jersey to Kentucky. This couple survived Twister in their recliners holding hands as the winds tore apart their home.
22: Hang on, we're going to die together. And we just kept saying, hang on, hang on, and don't let me go, don't let me go.
21: On the Gulf Coast, Tropical Storm Bertha brought coastal flooding from Florida to Louisiana, forcing many beaches to close. The storm made landfall yesterday in southeast Louisiana. It is expected to move into Texas overnight before breaking up. Well, an alarming story from the new frontier of artificial intelligence. OpenAI, the maker of ChatGPT, was testing two of its most capable models when they escaped from their isolated testing environment on their own, got into the internet, and hacked into another AI company. OpenAI called it, quote, an unprecedented cyber incident. It's raising debate about the need for stronger guardrails for AI and the ability of artificial intelligence agents to make their own decisions. Well, turning overseas to Africa, since mid-May, more than 1,000 people have died from the Ebola virus in the Democratic Republic of Congo. It's the fastest spreading Ebola outbreak in history. CBN's Dale Hurd has the story.
2: Mourners gathered at an orphanage in the Democratic Republic of Congo city of Bunia to bury a six-month-old girl who died from Ebola. With more than 1,000 people dead from the ongoing outbreak in eastern Congo, officials have never seen an Ebola outbreak spread this fast.
3: You have to imagine that this is a fire. There's something driving the fire in its heart. And it's also expanding at the same time.
4: Let's be very clear. This outbreak remains ahead of us, and we are still in a phase of catching up.
2: The outbreak declared on May 15th is even more deadly than previous ones because the Bundibugyo virus responsible for it has no approved vaccines or treatments. The World Health Organization says the true number of infections could be 2 to 4 times higher than official figures. And African officials say there is a huge gap in the funding needed to stop the spread.
3: These are people dying. They are dying because we don't have vaccine, we don't have medicine, we don't have funding.
2: Another major challenge is the ongoing conflict in the region. You can hear gunshots in this video. Ebola is highly contagious and is spread through bodily fluids. It kills by damaging the gut lining and liver, causing severe diarrhea and vomiting. Patients can lose over 2 gallons of fluid a day, leading to extreme dehydration. Secretary of State Marco Rubio said the Trump administration would not allow Ebola to enter the United States.
23: The State Department and other agencies represented here, the Centers for Disease Control, HHS, others, are working very, very hard to contain this crisis to the countries where it's currently located, particularly the Democratic Republic of the Congo.
2: The Ministry Samaritan's Purse is operating Ebola treatment centers in 2 locations in the Congo, including the epicenter Bunia, and has admitted more than 300 patients, and more than 200 have recovered and been discharged. Officials are warning that 80% of new cases have emerged outside known chains of transmission, a sign the outbreak is spreading faster than health officials can track, and faster than the 2013 outbreak that killed 11,000 people. Dale Hurd, CBN News.
21: Just tragic and concerning. Terry, over to you.
17: Thank you very much, John. Well, up next, President Trump is, quote, the most consequential president of our lifetimes, unquote. That's according to the co-author of a new book called Regime Change. Jonathan Swan sits down with CBN's David Brody to talk about how Donald Trump has reshaped presidential power. That's just ahead. And then also ahead, to cure her loneliness, this senior took up pickleball. Watch how she's injured the first time she plays. Then see how she's miraculously healed. That's later on today's 700 Club.
24: Friend, do you remember when it felt good to withdraw your cash from the bank to expand a business, go on vacation, or buy a new car? Well, today, withdrawing your own cash has become a very risky business, according to The Secret War, a shocking new research report. I just read it, and folks, I was amazed to learn why banks are now required to spy on us for the government and then report any suspicious or unusual behavior. I suggest you get The Secret War free. Just call the number on the screen, no charge, from the folks at Swiss America, and get this. Did you know simply spending cash today may be enough to have you branded as a potential criminal? That's right. The new war on cash is really a war against all freedom-loving Americans. The Secret War is yours free, so call the number on the screen and you can tell them Pat Boone gave you the number.
15: Friday.
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16: Regime Change is a new book by two veteran reporters about President Trump's political comeback in his second term in office. The authors contend that in just

0: While it has made inside reporting harder, in their book, Regime Change, New York Times reporters Maggie Haberman and Jonathan Swan break through, achieving extraordinary access.
1: Just on a personal note, what's it like to be a fly on the wall, by the way, or flies on the wall, you and Maggie?
2: It's very hard reporting to do because our reporting in the book, it's not wispy stuff.
0: Based on more than 1,000 interviews conducted over 3 years, Regime Change takes readers inside one of the tightest White House operations in modern history. It reaches inside Situation Room meetings over the Jeffrey Epstein files and the Iran war, plus dozens of other private discussions ranging from Elon Musk to White House decor. The book's subtitle, Inside the Imperial Presidency, however, may be its biggest headline. Haberman and Swan argue Trump returned to office determined to use executive authority more aggressively than any other modern president.
2: Objectively, in terms of the way Trump has used power, foreign policy, trade policy, the way he's used the Justice Department, is on a different level and of a different order than what we've seen previously.
0: Whether it's tariffs, dismantling agencies like USAID, or expanding the executive branch reach, Swan points out how the second Trump administration has operated in ways previous presidents didn't. One example involves how Trump viewed suspected drug traffickers operating in the Caribbean.
2: He just decided himself that the fishing boats with cocaine traffickers carrying cocaine across the Caribbean, that they were enemy combatants, and therefore, instead of intercepting them, you know, Coast Guard ship intercepting them, maybe detaining them, arresting them, putting them on trial, we'll just kill them.
0: Given what's currently happening in the Middle East, a section involves Israel. While some on the political right prefer a more non-interventionist foreign policy, Swan says that has never really described Donald Trump.
2: A lot of the anti-interventionists on the right, I think either they refuse to see or they're sort of maybe a little bit delusional on this regard, is Trump has always been more hawkish about Iran and more pro-Israel than many of sort of the people who, you know, consider him an isolationist.
0: Swan says that may surprise both the president's critics and supporters. He argues Trump's commitment to Israel runs deeper than many inside his own administration and that of many young Republicans.
2: He has a deeper attachment to Israel than many of the people around him. He just does. And actually, than many of the sort of younger next generation of Republicans appear to have. If you're Netanyahu, if you're the Israeli cabinet, you must be looking at Trump for all the things that might frustrate you about him. You're very unlikely to get a more pro-Israel president to follow him.
0: There are also occasional fireworks between Trump and the prime minister, as laid out in the book.
3: How should evangelicals see Trump's relationship with Netanyahu and Israel as it relates to leverage and power and art of the deal and his love for Israel?
2: I think it's a very nuanced picture.
0: That picture became particularly important and clear during the debate over striking Iran. Some, including Tucker Carlson, have argued it was Israel driving American policy.
3: If you listen to Tucker Carlson, Israel's calling the shots. If you listen to Trump himself, he said, I'm calling the shots. Right. What's the truth?
2: I think it's closer to the Trump version. I think it's not black and white, like most things. I think Netanyahu is very persuasive. He made a very, you know, aggressive case for America to enter the war. We have a scene in the book of him in the Situation Room pitching. But, you know, after that meeting, Trump heard very skeptical takes on some of Netanyahu's presentation from John Ratcliffe, the CIA director, and Marco Rubio. And Trump listened to that, and he still had this gut instinct that we should go ahead with this operation in Iran. So Trump was absolutely not puppeteered by Netanyahu, based on our reporting. His core instincts were much more hawkish than the rest of his team. And I think that, you know, people trying to sort of say this was all Bibi are just ignoring some really basic facts about the way Trump has operated.
0: The authors also make clear a strong alliance doesn't mean a perfect relationship. Trump's frustration with Netanyahu has boiled over at times.
2: We also have a phone call with Trump and Netanyahu in, I think it was late September last year. So this is

0: in the final stages of doing the hostage deal. Mm-hmm. And Trump had been told and believed that Netanyahu was trying to sort of scuttle this deal. Mm-hmm. So they have this phone call, and Trump just unleashes on Netanyahu. He says, you know, everyone's sick of you. He goes, all the Jews are sick of you, even the two Jews on this call. And it was Kushner and Witkoff, right? It's just, look. And then at the end, he's like, I think everything's fine. I think he was like, you know, maybe the next day was like, you know, I love you. Don't, you know what I mean? So he has these eruptions.
1: Yeah.
0: He comes back and, you know, they get on. Well, it's the way Trump relates to him.
1: Yeah.
0: I think there's a sort of, I think Trump sometimes feels that Netanyahu is making his life more complicated or difficult than it should be.
1: Whatever the case, Donald Trump has rarely, if ever, governed like a traditional president, including his interactions with Israel. As for whether history will remember him as one of America's greatest presidents or one of its most controversial, the authors believe one thing is certain: he has changed the presidency.
0: We both do consider Donald Trump the most consequential president of our lifetimes.
1: David Brody, CBN News, Washington.
2: Well, the name of the book, it's called Regime Change: Inside the Imperial Presidency of Donald Trump, released in June. It's sold now more than 500,000 copies in hardcover, ebook, audio. It's on track to be the nonfiction bestseller of 2026. It's available wherever books are sold. And the last time I heard imperial presidency was Richard Nixon. In the aftermath of his second term, we had broad restrictions passed on presidential powers. That was one of the main issues, and that's how we got the War Powers Act and all of these things. What are the keys and what are the limits on presidential power? We'll see what happens after Trump's administration, but it's absolutely consequential. His use of presidential power is certainly unprecedented in my lifetime. Tara?
3: Well, coming up, this former soldier and husband led a double life. He was tormented by fantasies of sex with men. Watch what happened when he confessed his struggle to his wife. That's next.
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7: We also had members who fought in the war to fight for the cause of liberty.
8: Making sure that army is staffed and supplied. 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
1: Silent shame. That's what Ron lived with for decades after he was repeatedly molested as a child. That shame led to a life of guilt and secrets and many years of torment.
2: I didn't want to be gay. I kept fighting it, but I thought that was just who I was, so just fake it through life, and this is just who you're going to be.
3: Ron grew up in a loving home. However, when he was 8 years old, what began as innocent play with an older boy twisted into repeated abuse, manipulation, and threats.
2: He told me not to tell nobody, to keep it secret. People would think I was dirty if they knew, and if I said anything, and they would blame me. I just felt like, oh, I'm dirty, and like shameful, so I never told nobody. I was scared people would find out.
3: As he stayed silent, his shame grew.
2: He started molesting me when I was 8, and it quit when I was 12. I got to where my body was reacting, so I started enjoying it. So as I got older into my teenage years, this is my only sexual relationships was with a boy, and that started having me want just same-sex relationships. I didn't look at girls.
3: In high school, Ron learned how to play the game to keep his secret hidden.
2: When I started working at my first job, I met a guy there, and then me and him ended up starting a 4-year relationship all through school. We hid it from everybody. We just act like we was very good friends and just hung out a lot. One girl I dated for like a year, and then another girl I dated pretty much through the rest of high school. There was no emotional attraction or physical attraction for me whatsoever. I was just going through the motions so I fit in. My parents would always talk against it. They was very anti-homosexual. I knew at an early age that just keep it to myself.
3: Ron knew his same-sex attraction was wrong, and he was miserable. After high school, he joined the Army, hoping to leave it all behind.
2: When I joined the military, I was hoping just all new friends, nobody's going to know me. I could just start over and could meet a girl. I wouldn't be gay. And I was just trying to run from everything, run from my identity, run from my family, run from my friends. But once I got to my permanent duty station, found out that you can't really run from things that's residing in you. We was out at a bunch of bars, and then I ended up meeting a guy and ended up going home with him. He was a German local. And so it was like I found out real quick where you can't run from your demons.
3: Deployments to Iraq during Desert Storm brought nightmares and PTSD. Alcohol became his escape from the war. After the military, he married and started a family, hoping to build a normal life.
2: I met her, but the same-sex attractions never, ever subsided. It went away. Even the whole time I was with her, I thought of guys fantasizing about being with men. I felt tormented, and I felt bad about being like I was living a lie and I was lying to her. That definitely heavily affected our marriage.
3: The couple was invited to church, and at 28, Ron gave his life to Jesus and stopped drinking. In his mind, however, the same-sex fantasies continued. The internal conflict and lies strained his marriage, and it ended in divorce. Ron then devoted himself to Bible study and prayer, desiring to finally change his thinking. He felt free from the same-sex attraction when he met a woman from church, Nicole. They were soon married. However, 6 months later, the lie crept back into Ron's mind, and the fantasy started all over again.
2: Them demons come back, said, "Why'd you get married again? You know you're gay. Now you're just lying, you're gonna be miserable again." And then I started getting attacked, like very bad then, in my mind, mentally, just struggling, having dreams, having nightmares.
3: Ron began living a life of paranoia, Feeling like he was followed by shadows, losing sleep, in 2020, he came to his breaking point and confessed his struggle to Nicole.
2: It crushed her. I mean, I know it did, because now that just validated what she felt all along, that I was cheating on her the whole time, even though it wasn't physical.
3: Still, Nicole loved Ron and wanted to fight for him. She suggested praying for deliverance with her parents. Cautiously, Ron agreed to go.
2: We started off in prayer, and then it turned into, like, what am I dealing with? What do I want deliverance from? And I was scared to tell him about the homosexuality, so I told him fear, depression. I struggled real bad with that, and I just want it gone. Self-worth. Nicole kept saying, well, I feel like there's something else. And I was scared to tell him. So finally I just said homosexuality, and they was like, that's it. So when we went through deliverance, we started praying. I felt like a whole, like I was 50 pounds lighter, like the cloud, it wasn't foggy no more. I just felt like it's instant release, like freedom.
3: After fully surrendering to God, for the first time in his life, Ron felt free from the lies that had bound him for 4 decades.
2: I'm 100% heterosexual, free, happy, love my wife, happily married. I can minister to people, let them know that everybody's sin, it doesn't matter what your sin is. And I can see that now that I sin through Christ. I've been set free and I've been redeemed. And so that's the message that I get, and that's the message I try to share with others.
1: If you're bound or stuck in something in your own life today, that message should give you real hope. Because in Jesus, you can be set free. The Bible says that we are made in the image and likeness of God Himself. And the enemy of God comes in and wants to lie to us about who we are, wants to break that image, wants to tell you that that's not who you are. You see, he's the father of lies. And one of the things that happens once someone damages us, like was done to Ron, the shame that we feel is the open door for the lie to come in. Because we begin to feel like that is who we are. We begin to feel like there's something wrong with me. I can't tell people. You know, they'll blame me. And the lie just goes on and on and on. For 4 decades, the lie went on in Ron's life. And do you know what stops it? The light. The light. When he went to have that prayer for deliverance, he started naming all the things that were reciprocal parts of his shame, reciprocal parts of what had been done to him, the wounding, the lie. You need to get to the root. Why do you feel those things that you're feeling? What was the root lie? Not the circumstances necessarily, the root lie that the enemy brought in that open door right at that moment. God can't love you. He can't forgive you. People will look at you badly. Listen, that's how he keeps us in bondage. Until the day we get to the point where we are sick and tired of being sick and tired, and we say no more. You know, when we come to that place, there is Jesus right there in front of us. He's there because he's in us. He loves us. His life was spent for us. He wants you to be free. But you have to come to the place of saying, I'm willing to let the light in so I can have full relationship with Jesus Christ. He said when he died on the cross, it is finished. I mean, your salvation is already available to you. The question isn't about him. The question is about you. Are you willing? Are you willing to step out of the darkness? Are you willing to take what seems like such an excruciating, painful chance that maybe, just maybe, you will find peace, you will find freedom, you will find all that God created you to be? Friend, that's His promise to you. It's not a maybe in anything. It's done. It is yours. So step out. Step into it. Put on a whole new mantle. Speak to that lie. What do you speak to it? You speak the word of God to it. If you are not in the Word of God, you're going to have a very hard time doing that. You need to get into it. It's filled with the promises God has for you in your life. And when you speak those promises against the dark lie of the enemy, it disappears. It can't stand up because the power of the one who is in you is greater than the one who's in the world. Will you do that today? Will you be set free? Jesus said He came to set the captive free. And if that's you, don't walk in that shame. Don't walk in that anger. Don't walk in that rebellion. Don't walk in that low self-esteem one more day. If you need to pray with somebody, there are people waiting to take a phone call with you right now. Our line is toll-free. It's 1-800-700-7000. You don't even have to give your name if you don't want to. Just call and say, I need prayer. But be honest. Be honest about what's happened to you, about what you're feeling, and let that person pray with you and over you so that the power of Jesus Christ can unlock all those dark places in your life and give you a brand new beginning. That's what Jesus does for all of us. Listen, I've also got a packet for you. If you decide to walk in this freedom of Jesus, you know, it's a different way of life. It's more than just believing. It's saying, God, I surrender my life to you. I want to walk with you, live for you, want you in me. I want to be in you. We've got a packet called A New Day, and we'd love to send it to you. It's absolutely free. You can get it when you call that toll-free number, or you can go to CBN.com if you prefer to get it online. And we would love for you to have it. CBN.com/A New Day. This will talk to you about what do you do? How do you walk a life that's free? How do you let the things that God's calling you into become a part, a reality of your life? So let us hear from you right now and know that Jesus is there always, arms outstretched, waiting for you to say, here I am, God, change me. Gordon?
0: Well, coming up later, bruised and hurting, this woman was injured playing pickleball. See how she was healed right in her own home. And then Terry and I will be praying for you. That's ahead on today's 700 Club.
4: It's satisfying to win games in the NFL. And I think ultimately knowing as a follower of Christ that our ultimate satisfaction comes from Christ. Football is an amazing game, but it's a terrible God. If we put all our identity in it, it'll let us down at times. And so continue to rely on Him. If it wasn't for Jesus, I wouldn't be where I am. I just thank God that I'm not where I was before. And I just think that's the process of sanctification is an ongoing thing. It's just an ongoing process of wanting to become more like Christ. Just like the Word says, you know, if we draw near to God, He'll draw near to us. And when I start my day in the Word and come into work, I have a heavenly perspective in a way to impact somebody's life, to serve Him, to serve the kingdom. When adversity hits and it strikes in a game, it's easy to, you know, you can freak out and it could be something going wrong or something like that, but He really keeps me calm and steady throughout the game, day in and day out. 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
9: 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They include features about biblical characters like David, Moses, and the person of Jesus. Now to the story about the annual care and maintenance of an iconic statue of Jesus Christ. Christ of the Abyss sits underwater on the seabed off the coast of the Italian Riviera. Every year, divers from Italy's Coast Guard, Navy, and municipal services clean and polish the bronze statue with pressurized hoses, as you see there. The 2.5-meter statue depicting Jesus Christ with hands raised in blessing was placed there in 1954 to commemorate all who died at sea. It's made with melted down metal from cannons, service medals, and ships, representing the sacrifice of soldiers in World War II. Well, you can always get the latest from CBN News by visiting our website at cbnnews.com. Gordon and Terry will be back with more of the 700 Club right after this.
0: Hello, I'm Gordon Robertson, and welcome to 700 Club Israel. 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
1: Patricia has crossed eyes that make it impossible for her to focus. She's only 11 years old and she still can't read. She was resigned to a life of limitations with very little hope for the future until Operation Blessing came to her town.
20: 11-year-old Patricia was born with bilateral strabismus, or crossed eyes. She lives with her family in Chiapas, Mexico. Her parents are so poor, they couldn't afford to take her to an eye doctor until she turned 3.
21: We realized that her eyes were not normal. We had never seen anyone with crossed eyes like that before.
20: When they finally saw the doctor, they learned that the muscles of Patricia's eyes could only be repaired with an operation, a cost they would have to bear themselves.
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20: As she got older, doing everyday tasks and attending school became more difficult.
21: My daughter has difficulty helping me at home. She tried to make tortillas or do embroidery, but she can't. Even though she holds things very close to her eyes, she still cannot see well.
22: My eyes hurt when I try to focus on something. They also hurt when I walk under the sun. I get bad headaches.
20: Patricia has grown used to a life filled with limits and restrictions.
22: I would love to learn to read, but when the teacher writes on the board, I can't see.
21: We are worried about her future. and she may never be able to work because of her condition.
20: Then Operation Blessing met Patricia while we were setting up a safe water project in her community. Thanks to you, we paid for her to receive surgery to repair the muscles in both eyes.
21: My daughter is much happier now. From the moment she wakes up, she smiles a lot and is eager to go to school and help me around the house.
22: I thank God that you came and paid for my operation.
21: Thank you.
1: You know, it's hard to imagine how an 11-year-old has dealt with this for 11 years. You know, she can't do any of the things that her friends do. She sits in school, but she can't see the board. She can't read things. She can't write clearly. I mean, where do you go with that? And so her future is so bleak. I mean, there really is no opportunity. And think of how her parents felt about that. It can be corrected. They just don't have the money. And then, 700 Club members, you came right into the midst of that family's need, of Patricia's need, and you said, nope, we're going to change things. Your generosity has made it possible for her eyes to be straightened and for her future to be filled with hope. We just want to say thank you. That's what 700 Club members do, and they do it all day, every day, all around the world. 65 cents a day, $20 a month makes you a 700 Club member. 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We thank you in advance. Gordon?
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0: Well, the moment Margarita picked up a paddle, she fell in love with pickleball. That very same day, she injured her elbow. And here's how a miraculous healing got her back on the court.
4: When both of my mom and my brother so unexpectedly passed away, I felt very alone, and I was kind of like wasting my time.
5: After losing her last immediate family members, Margarita Salah found herself isolated and alone. She had lost her drive and sense of purpose.
4: I didn't know what I was going to do with myself because it was so unexpected.
5: A year later, in 2022, Margarita joined her local senior center, hoping it would dispel her loneliness.
4: I needed to get up and do something. That I had signed up for the senior center, and they have all kinds of activities for seniors, including pickleball, which I didn't know anything about pickleball.
5: They handed her a wooden paddle, and she loved it instantly. However, after being inactive for so long, she had an accident the very same day.
4: I fell back and hit my elbow. I was more embarrassed than anything else.
5: However, Margarita didn't see a doctor, expecting her elbow to heal on its own.
4: I was so upset about everything. I had bruising on my left elbow. And I was crying, I was screaming, I was like, why, Lord? Why does this have to happen? I said, Lord, please heal my body. Please heal my body. Heal my elbow. Heal my entire body.
5: On the morning of May 16th, Margarita began her day like she had for years, watching the 700 Club. As the program came to a close, she heard something that stopped her cold.
4: And I always pray when they pray. And he says...
0: Someone else with a left elbow injury, I don't know if it's from pickleball or tennis, but your left-handed, God's healing you right now. In Jesus' name, amen.
4: And I'm like, he must be talking about me. It must be. I mean, how can that be? So I claimed it right away. I said, that's me. That's me. That's me, Jesus. I think it was special for me when Gordon said that because it was so specific.
5: Margarita rejoiced. From that day forward, she didn't even think about her elbow. 2 days later, she noticed something remarkable. The bruising was gone. So was the tenderness. There was no pain, no limitation, and no return of the injury.
4: The bruising was gone. I'm like, oh my gosh, miracles do happen. I think it's amazing what Gordon and Terry do. I mean, how they pray. They've got the gift. They've got the gift that the Lord has given them, and they're able to share that gift with us.
5: Today, Margarita is still active, enjoying pickleball, and no longer alone. Through the senior center, she's made new friends and found new joy. The injury that once seemed like an accident became a reminder that God sees, God knows, and God heals.
4: I believed in miracles, but until they happen to you, it really sinks into your heart. But all I know that it just made my faith stronger. It made me believe even more. Like, God, thank you. Thank you so much.
0: And that's the whole purpose of miracles. They're signposts, they're signs pointing to Jesus to say, yes, indeed, he is the Savior. He is the Messiah. He is the Anointed One. He is the Lamb slain before the foundation of the earth. He is our sacrifice. He is the one to take away the sins of the world and restore us into fellowship with God. Now, Paul, the Apostle Paul, very specific about the gifts of the Holy Spirit. And one of the things he lays out is this wonderful thing, gifts, plural, gifts of healing, that each one is a special gift from the Holy Spirit. And it's not limited to special people who know Greek or Hebrew or go to Sunday school every week. No, it's not for that. It's for all of the children of God. That's what it means to be restored into fellowship with Him. You get the gifts. You get all of them, not some special ones, get certain ones. No, he's a very generous God. He wants to pour out these gifts on all his children. You have the same power and authority. All you have to do is look to the same source. Look unto Jesus, the author and finisher of your faith. Let these miracles be signposts for you that you can do this, and you can do this through him. Just let Jesus be your faith. It's remarkably simple, and that's the whole beauty of the gospel. It's so simple. A child can do it. And when you have that childlike faith to say, this is what Dad has said, Daddy has promised this, I'm going to receive it. When you have that childlike faith, then miracles happen. They just pop off all around you. Now, we've got some other miracle reports, other signposts, and these are to encourage your faith, that what he's done for others, he will do for you. All you have to do is ask him. He's a very generous Heavenly Father. He wants to give things to his children. So here's Alicia from Gastonia, North Carolina. She had 3.5 months of constant pain from a persistent ulcer on her tongue. The condition made eating unbearable. After multiple doctor trips, she was referred to a specialist to rule out cancer. Well, she decided to call the 700 Club. And you can decide that too and get prayer. Believing God, that's the key, believing God for a good report. On the day of the appointment, the ulcer completely gone. And she gives thanks to God for the complete healing.
1: Well, this is Donald. He lives in Tuscaloosa, Alabama, suffered a traumatic brain injury. He was watching this program, and Gordon, he heard you say, there's someone, you've had a traumatic brain injury, and I see a metal plate on the right side of your brain. Things haven't healed properly. God is healing you. He's healing your brain, your mental function. He's healing your skull, and he's healing all the skin. All of that is being healed right now in Jesus' name. Just receive it and praise him. Lift your hands, praise him for what he's done for you. Donald believed and claimed his healing for the glory of God. Wow. He's rejoicing.
0: That's a miracle. That's a miracle. Let miracles happen to you. You know, just give permission. Give yourself permission to get a miracle. Don't think, well, I'm too bad of a sinner, or I'm not in close fellowship with God. I don't have that daily walk with him. Get all those thoughts out of your head, because all of those are just doubts. And those doubts are traitors. They won't let you enter into the wonderful joy that God has for you. Here's the first sermon that Jesus preached in his ministry on earth. The time is fulfilled. That means now. The kingdom of God is at hand. That means God's dominion and rule is right here. In heaven, there's nobody sick. So God's kingdom is right here. Change your thinking. Now, the English is repent, but the original Greek, change your thinking. So do that right now. Change your thinking. Believe the good news. Isn't that wonderful? That's the whole sermon. So let's change our thinking. Let's believe. God loves me. He wants me. He wants to forgive me. He wants to heal me. He wants all of these things for me. Let's pray. Lord, we thank you. We thank you for this good news. We thank you for your sacrifice that paid all the price for us. You have made the way so clear, so plain, so simple. We want to walk in your ways. We want to think your thoughts. We want to change our thinking. So, Lord, we receive everything you have for us. We receive all the blessings you purchased on the cross, and by your stripes, we are healed right now. There's a man right now, you've got sharp pain in your right shoulder. God's healing you. It's like a big pin stabbing into that joint. God's healed you of it, and just raise that arm and receive that healing into it. Terry?
1: Yes, someone else, you have damage, retinal damage in your eye. I don't know what that's from, but it's so far not responded to treatment, but God's healing that for you today.
0: Someone with severe infection in your left ear, and there's actually drainage coming out of the ear, and you're very concerned about hearing loss and damage to your eardrum. God's healed you.
1: Someone else with infection in your kidneys. God's just setting you free from all of that in Jesus' name.
0: Someone else with a scalp condition, and you're saying, well, I'll never say that. 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Amen and amen. If you've been healed, let us know. If you need prayer, let us know. If you want someone to just stand with you in prayer, we're here for you 24 hours a day, 7 days a week. All you have to do is call 1-800-700-7000. Here's a word from Colossians. Devote yourselves to prayer, being watchful and thankful. God bless. We'll see you tomorrow.
6: ...24-year-old Solomon Bush, when the war began, he quickly signed up to fight. But at the Battle of Brandywine, a musket ball shattered his thigh. And a few days later, he was captured by the British.
7: He's right across from where the British command is in the city of Philadelphia. Bush takes it upon himself to kind of just keep watching the door.
6: One day, he heard some soldiers boasting about a letter that had been stolen from Washington's headquarters and given to a British general, revealing that there was a spy in Washington's camp.
7: And he's able to identify British intelligence agents and send that information on to Washington, and Washington said this was invaluable.
6: When Bush returned to duty, he was promoted to lieutenant colonel.
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23: Can the U.S. thrive if it has abandoned its roots in absolute truth? What really matters? That's the focus of today's Faith and Culture. Stick with us. In 1798, President Adams wrote in a letter that our Constitution was made only for a moral and religious people. He went on to argue it's wholly inadequate to the government of any other. And just before Adams assumed the presidency in his farewell address in 1796, President Washington said, "Of all the dispositions and habits which lead to political prosperity, religion and morality are indispensable supports." Welcome to Faith and Culture. I'm your host, Trey Goins Phillips. And in our increasingly relativistic culture, can the U.S. continue to thrive? That's the question at the center of Tim Gagline's latest book, What Really Matters, Restoring a Legacy of Faith, Family, and Freedom. Tim, it's great to have you with us today.
24: Trey, it's great to be with you, and thanks for having me as a guest.
23: Absolutely. Look, you come at this from a very unique vantage point. As someone who's been in the room with some of the nation's most significant leaders over the years, why did you decide to put this book together on our country's 250th anniversary?
24: Well, as one of Focus on the Family's vice president, I'm the person who shepherds our Washington, D.C. office and have lived and worked here for almost 40 years, 10 years in the Senate, 8 years at the White House, and the last 18 plus at Focus on the Family. And in the academic year, Trey, I am out and about a lot. It's common for me to be on a different college campus every week or every other week during the academic year. Harvard, Princeton, Yale, Cornell, Liberty, Regent, Hillsdale, Grove City, the complete gamut. And a couple of years ago, I was preparing What Really Matters, this new book. And I was at a very well-known, small, private, elite liberal arts college in New England. And after I spoke, a young woman said to me, "Mr. Gagline, I think I agree with most of what you said, but," she said, "I have a question." She said, "Why in Washington, D.C. does it seem to a lot of us that the political class spends virtually no time talking about what really matters?" And I thought to myself, that is the perfect book. Because we are in our 250th year. You know, the Spanish, the British, the Italians, God bless them. But Trey, they don't know when they were born. We were born at about 3 o'clock in the afternoon on July 4th, 1776. And if we want to have a serious discussion about what kind of a country we want in the next 250 years, it's time that we focus like a laser beam as a country, culture, and civilization on what really matters: marriage, family, parenting, human life, religious liberty, parental rights. Those are the permanent things. And it's past due that we have this national conversation.
23: Well, I think it's easy to look at some of the things our country is dealing with. You just named a few of the top line issues that we ought to focus on. Do you believe that the trend line away from absolute moral truth on any number of those issues can be reversed?
24: I'll tell you, I am an inveterate optimist, but above all, as a Christian, I am a hopefulist. Christ is risen. And I believe that discouragement and despair is a sin, because I believe it negates the hope of Jesus Christ. And I believe that restoration, renewal, and reclamation is possible for us. And in fact, Trey, this may surprise some people, but what really matters, a golden part of the narrative, is I think we're actually in the early stages of a quiet revival. And I think particularly in the book, as you know, I focus like a laser beam on the rising generation of young American men. I mean, even in a time of the lowest marriage and fertility rates in all of American history, of a sudden, in this very important demographic, we're seeing a record number of conversions. We're seeing young men say that religion and faith is central to their lives. They want to be married. They want to have children. They do not want to miss the miracle and blessing of fatherhood. And so I think even in a mixed demographic, because I want to be candid, I mean, there are troubling signs in that same demographic as well. But on the other hand, there are silver linings that I think will last. They're foundational.
23: You mentioned starting to see a pendulum swing, a bit of a tidal shift in our country. When you started to see those signs of maybe things trending in the right direction, and what maybe is motivating some of that shift?
24: Well, I'm really honored by that question, because I believe, as you know from What Really Matters narrative, that 2010 is a very important year in all of American history, because 2010 is the year that the smartphone is introduced. And for all of the major benefits, blessings, promises of the smartphone, I think we have to ultimately conclude that it plays a central role in the not only the digital dislocation, the loneliness crisis, the dating recession. I write about all of those things. But it also, 2010 is the year in the introduction of the smartphone where we begin to see the incentivization of the decoupling of human relationships. You know, smartphones are very good at saying, stay in your silo, you know, build your friendships or relationships, but do it virtually. Think about dating by a series of swipes. And it seems to me, overwhelmingly, that the best empirical data, which I share at length in What Really Matters, argue something different, that we're made for relationships. We are not made for the swiping generation. And it seems to me that in the rising generation of young Americans, men and women, of a sudden, it's dawning on everybody that for all the blessing and benefits of smartphones, and as I said, I'm an inveterate optimist, so I'm not coming as crankshaft to say there's no blessings or benefits. There are, no doubt about it. But on the other hand, when it comes to the marriage crisis, the fertility crisis, these are the lowest marriage rates in all of American history, the lowest fertility rates in American history. We've simply got to address that. And in part, it really does begin with the digital generation. I think it's a central part of this national conversation, as I argue in the book.
23: What's the way forward in your mind? Because it doesn't seem like this degree of division that we've seen over the last decade or so over just a basic national identity is sustainable.
24: I feel very confident that every syllable of what you've just said, Trey, is absolutely the case. In fact, I think we are ripe for the kind of reclamation and revival that is ultimately built into these periods of isolation. And I think this is important to say, because it's common, isn't it, for people to say we've never been this polarized. But that really is not the case. We were deeply polarized in the era of the American Revolution. We were deeply polarized in the era of the Civil War. We were deeply polarized in the moral and social revolution of the 1960s and 70s. What's different about this is a very aggressive secularization that if you dare to speak out about your faith, you're going to be punished personally and professionally. And I think it's a good sign that millions of young Americans are saying, you know what? That's contradictory to the Constitution. It's contradictory to what matters in the United States of America. We don't live in Russia. We live in the land of the Bill of Rights. And I think as young people rediscover these first principles, the permanent things, the goodness of marriage, the goodness of babies, the goodness of children, I think increasingly young people are saying, wait a minute, I want to revisit what the culture says and probably take a counter cultural view. And I think it's happening by the millions.
9: Well, I want to dig into some of that data. But before that, we're going to fit in a quick break. Everybody stick with us. We'll be right back.
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26: It's satisfying to win games in the NFL, and I think ultimately knowing as a follower of Christ that our ultimate satisfaction comes from Christ. Football is an amazing game, but it's a terrible God. If we put all our identity in it, it'll let us down at times. And so continue to rely on Him. If it wasn't for Jesus, I wouldn't be where I am. I just thank God that I'm not where I was before. And I just think that's the process of sanctification is an ongoing thing. It's just an ongoing process of wanting to become more like Christ. Just like the Word says, you know, if we draw near to God, He'll draw near to us. And when I start my day in the Word, and coming to work, I have a heavenly perspective in a way to impact somebody's life, to serve Him, to serve the kingdom. When adversity hits and it strikes in a game, it's easy to, you know, you can freak out and it could be something going wrong or something like that, but He really keeps me calm and steady throughout the game, day in and day out. That's the reason you're here, is to impact souls for the kingdom and to be a blessing to others.
9: Welcome back to Faith and Culture. We're joined by our guest today, Tim Gegline. Now, Tim, you cite a University of Chicago study in your book, What Really Matters, showing that marriage is the single greatest predictor of personal happiness. In fact, there's a 30-point swing between married and unmarried Americans. But why do you think that it has been so difficult to get that truth to resonate with the broader culture in America when the data is so clear?
24: Yeah, by the way, I love the idea of rhetoric versus reality. And it's nice, isn't it, to favor objective truth, because moral relativism is the absolute worst germination of the moral and social revolution of the 60s and 70s. And that kind of dictatorship of moral relativism has seeped down into the DNA, both of popular culture and of everyday American life. But I'm going to be very direct in answering you. The University of Virginia has done path-breaking research on precisely what you're asking about, not just the outcomes of a natural nuclear family, a married husband and wife who have their biological children together inside of marriage. And I have paid particularly close attention

0: that really is just a conservative shibboleth. I've never forgotten that. And I said, well, that's very interesting. I said, because in what really matters, I actually use data sets, not from left or right, but I also predictably, in what really matters, as you know, Trey, I actually go to one of the most prominent sociologists and economists in the United States, who is a progressive MIT economist, who is also a full professor at the University of Maryland, Melissa Kearney. She has done path-breaking research on two-parent families, and her conclusion is that two-parent families provide significant benefits for children on average, and that children from two-parent households objectively, overwhelmingly, have greater access to resources and opportunities along life's path. And what is particularly interesting to me, Trey, and you know, I think this is important, kind of a wink and nod, is that the best empirical data shows that even among progressive elites, who when the cameras are roaring and the lights are on, they seem to say every option is fine for kids. But when the cameras are not roaring and the lights are off, and you look empirically, which is to say objectively, how they live in their own lives, they tend to live like focus on the family supporters. They tend to get and stay married. They tend to have their children inside of marriage, and they focus like a laser beam on the moral ecology of the rising generation, namely their own children. They want them well educated, and above all, they want highly limited use in young ages of smartphones. So I think that the digitally distracted, affluent, educated, progressive left in their own sociology, their own home sociology, are very concurrent with the simpatico narrative of what really matters. And we welcome them, to what I say is the best thing in the way to raise young children.
1: Well, along those lines, one of the things that I found most fascinating in the book is you pointing out that across multiple demographics, the demographic we are most concerned with is boys and young men. And you describe what you call the gentleman gap in the book. So first tell us what that is and then why that matters.
0: Yeah, I'm really honored and pleased that you ask about this, the idea of a gentleman, because we all know that boys will become men, but not all men will become gentlemen. And one of my great heroes, Edmund Burke, famously said that the great achievement of Western civilization is the idea of Christianity and the evolution of the gentleman, a code of honor that is unbreakable, a code of honor that is rooted in all of the good things that make life worth living. And a central part of the idea of the gentleman is that you never, ever hurt a woman. And it's very interesting to me because in preparation for this book, I delved into the height of popular culture. And I was really astonished to find that the way in popular culture, not only that men are depicted, especially fathers, but I was very interested in the way in popular culture, the way that men relate to women. And very often it is completely and totally in opposition to the idea of even a broad definition of an honor code. So I think we need to reintroduce the idea of the gentleman. And one of the central aspects of this is the importance of fatherhood. We are suffering from a plague of fatherlessness, and it's important that when we discuss about the idea of the best way to raise boys, Dr. Dobson at Focus on the Family, his brilliant book, Bringing Up Boys, which I highly commend, and more timeless and matchless ever as good counsel and wisdom, I think it's very important that we say that a cornerstone of this unbreakable code of honor and a virtuous way of living is to be an excellent father, to be an excellent husband, and to pay attention to how you live your life in this regard. It really matters.
1: Tell us a little bit more. Give us a window into why it is that the nuclear family is under such attack, especially when, as you just said, so many of the people who constantly attack it go home to their nuclear families.
0: The disjunction is jarring, isn't it? You know, one of the men who I have most admired over the years, now deceased, but who was a highly influential, actually not a Republican, but a Democrat

0: and not a conservative, but a liberal, Daniel Patrick Moynihan. He always seemed to get the diagnosis right and maybe the votes in the Senate not right. That's my view. But what I really have been taken with is the writings that he was doing in the 1970s, 80s, and 90s on the family. And he concluded something, Trey, that I think fits in perfectly with what you've just asked about, because his conclusion after a lifetime of studying the family was that marriage orients men and women toward the future. I love that. Pat Moynihan says that it asks them not just to commit to each other, but to plan, to earn, to save, and here he says to devote themselves to advancing their children's prospects. In other words, we have to focus like a laser beam on the rising generation of young Americans. We have got to pay attention in very important ways to the way that boys become men and girls become women. We have to be able to say that there are two sexes. We have to be able to say that masculinity and femininity really matter and that they are gifts. Yes, parenting is a good word, but even better words are mothering and fathering. And what do mothers and fathers uniquely bring to the raising of their children? This is not bad manners. This is just a good way of thinking about a wonderful way to form your family. And I'd like to share an anecdote, because I know anecdotes are not data. But I think this fits in not only with what you just asked, Trey, but what you asked just a moment ago. And that is that I was speaking to a very large group of young people in Pasadena, California, a number of years ago. And I said in the middle of my remarks that my own father was my best friend and my hero. And just like you snap your fingers, it's like I had said one of George Carlin's dirty words. I thought, what had I said? And a young boy raised his hand. He said, you know, a lot of us in this room don't even know who our fathers are. And it struck me that this is a large, complex, continental nation. And just because in a subculture of like-minded people, we know people who are married with children, does not mean that there are not millions of boys and girls, young men, young women, who frankly have been raised in a sense of dysfunction, chaos, and unevenness. And I think we have to go tell a new generation the goodness of marriage and why it matters. Because very often in the culture we're in, there are young people who have no idea what we're talking about, or they associate marriage and mothers and fathers not with good role models or good ideas or good things, but with the opposite.
1: Yeah, yeah, absolutely. I agree with all of that, and think that it's so important that especially as Christians, we focus on the protection and the sanctity of the nuclear family. Look, everybody, we're going to fit in a quick break. We'll be right back with more Faith and Culture. Stick with us.
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8: 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I thought you could tell me whether or not they're genuine.
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9: 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Excitement.
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1: Welcome back to Faith and Culture. We're talking with Tim Gagline. And Tim, I want to shift gears here and end our conversation on a high note. Look, I think there are a lot of things that we need to work on as a country and as a culture. And there are a lot of things as believers that we ought to be praying about. But I want to ask you, as we are in the 250th anniversary of our country, despite the things that we still need to work on, that we still need to improve, what is it that you're most proud of?
0: I'll tell you, I am most proud of the fact that as we round the corner to our 250th birthday, that it's not planned as a series of commemorations, that we are planning nationwide, coast to coast, from sea to shining sea, a series of massive celebrations. Because the Declaration of Independence in the history of mankind, along with the United States Constitution, the latter written by James Madison when he wasn't even 40 years old, the former, the Declaration written by Thomas Jefferson when he was barely 35 years old. They have stood the test of time. They have been the sentinels for the greatest idea of human liberation and freedom in the history of this planet. And I would argue strongly, Trey, that we do not confuse God and government, that salvation, as Chuck Colson has so eloquently written, will never arrive on Air Force One. But we have to say that in the history of the human race, only with the Holy Bible, that the Declaration of Independence and the Constitution together have been the most influential documents for good in the human experience. And I think as Americans, in the American experience, this is something to celebrate over and over again. The Declaration is an incredible achievement for all of mankind. And as Christians, we get to live in this remarkable country that I believe is ripe for restoration and renewal. That's really good news. And in my book, What Really Matters, I try to make this point over and over.
1: The book is What Really Matters, Restoring a Legacy of Faith, Family, and Freedom. And it's out now wherever you get your books. Tim Gagline, thank you so much for being here.
0: A real honor and joy. Thank you so much, Trey.
1: Everybody, stick with us. We'll be right back to wrap up this week's episode.
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15: 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Do they happen today? 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
9: Thank you for joining us for CBN Newswatch. I'm Ephraim Graham. Ahead today, President Donald Trump sending a clear warning to Iran. If you attack ships in the Strait of Hormuz, America will retaliate with strikes on key targets in Iran, including bridges and power plants. That warning as Israel considers the possibility it may get involved in the war. And concerns in Israel over the potential U.S. deal to help Saudi Arabia build a civilian nuclear program. We're going to bring you the story on all these developments from Jerusalem. Could robots eventually become surgeons, and could AI play a major role in medicine? It may sound like science fiction, but it's already in the works and could even bring down the cost of healthcare. And how one American athlete is helping to bring hope and healing to Israeli communities near Gaza, still rebuilding after the attacks of October 7th. And he's doing it through basketball. All those stories and more right now on CBN Newswatch.
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9: It is Thursday, the 23rd of July. We're going to begin this half hour in the Middle East, where President Donald Trump is stepping up his military campaign against Iran as the U.S. sends more military assets to the region. Those moves coming as the president honored the four American service members who died in the warfare last weekend. CBN News Middle East Bureau Chief Chris Mitchell brings us the story. He's reporting from Jerusalem.
10: Overnight, the U.S. carried out more strikes on Iran in the 12th day since the fighting resumed. Yemen's Houthi rebels claim it attacked two Saudi oil tankers in the Red Sea in an effort to restrict more oil flow from the region and potentially widening the war. Wednesday, President Trump attended services at Dover Air Force Base to honor the fallen U.S. servicemen and women who died in Iraq and Jordan over the weekend. Before the ceremony, Trump told reporters he won't allow Iran to have a nuclear weapon.
11: We're going to Dover. I get some of you are going with us to honor our heroes, and they are indeed great heroes, actually. They said, and all of them said very strongly, we cannot let Iran have a nuclear weapon. They won't have a nuclear weapon. So we're going to honor them, and one of the hardest things to do. For me, it's one of the hardest things to do as a president.
10: The president also escalated his warning to Tehran. On Truth Social, Trump said that if Iran or its proxies attack shipping in the Strait of Hormuz, the United States will retaliate by striking Iranian infrastructure, including bridges or power plants. Speaking to reporters at the Forum of Southeast Asian Nations, Secretary of State Marco Rubio said President Trump is going beyond Iran's stated policy of an eye for an eye.
13: The president's policy is a head for an eye. I mean, honestly, that's what it's going to be. I mean, they will pay a very heavy price.
10: As Washington increases military pressure on Iran, it's also reshaping alliances across the Middle East. The White House announced a landmark 30-year, multi-billion-dollar civil nuclear agreement with Saudi Arabia. While the deal could eventually include uranium enrichment, the administration insists it will not increase the risk of nuclear proliferation.
0: Well, I'm not going to opine directly on that agreement. We're going to put out, even when the moment is appropriate, we'll put out that in writing. We have to do it with Congress anyways, so we'll certainly do it publicly. But suffice it to say, the U.S. is not going to reach any agreement with any country in the world that leads to the risk of proliferation.
10: The Middle East conflict is also spilling into the political arena in the United States. New York City Mayor Zoran Mamdani acknowledged he has no legal authority to arrest Israeli Prime Minister Benjamin Netanyahu should he address the UN General Assembly this September, despite earlier threats to do so. Pennsylvania Senator John Fetterman dismissed the threat, saying Mamdani should focus on picking up the trash and filling potholes. U.S. Ambassador to the United Nations Mike Waltz called the remarks by Mamdani political theater.
9: And Chris is joining us now with more. So, Chris, let's begin with Iran. Israeli officials reportedly believe Iran may attack Israel, possibly as soon as this weekend. Could that mean Israel would then rejoin the war with Iran?
7: Very much possible, Ephraim. If we hear ballistic missiles coming here to Jerusalem or anywhere throughout Israel, I'm sure that Israel is going to join the attacks. Israel, if Israel does enter the war, Ephraim, leaders here are promising that it won't be like before. Prime Minister Netanyahu said, if we have to return, we'll return with even greater force than before. He said that we've changed the face of the Middle East and we've changed the face of Iran. Defense Minister Israel Katz was even stronger. He says the long arm of Israel will reach Tehran again with even greater force. And he's warning Iran's leaders as well. And he said, I suggest the leaders in Tehran do not test Israel. So far in these 12 days, Ephraim, Iran has hit almost every country in the region but Israel. They've hit the UAE, Bahrain, Kuwait, Saudi Arabia. And it has led many to believe that Iran, at least so far, is afraid of what Israel will do if Iran hits Israel again. But we'll see what happens. Many people think Israel will join the fray, and it could be as early as this weekend.
9: We'll be watching that for sure. What about these Houthi attacks on Saudi Arabian tankers in the Red Sea? How significant are they?
7: Well, they're very significant, very important. The Houthis say they're doing this blockade in retaliation for what they call Saudi Arabia's cooperation with the United States and Israel, specifically accusing Riyadh of allowing its airspace and infrastructure to support operations against Iran and Yemen. Saudi Arabia is denying being a combatant, but the Houthis are really trying to raise the cost of any perceived Saudi Arabian involvement. The bigger picture, Ephraim, is that it's much more than just Saudi Arabia. The Houthis are Iran's most capable proxy outside of Lebanon, and they're really opening another front in the conflict. And so by threatening the ships entering or leaving Saudi reports, they're targeting one of the world's most important energy trade routes through what's called the Bab el-Mandeb Strait. And that where it's about 12% to 15% of global trade normally goes through, 30% of container traffic. So this is really Iran raising the stakes here in its war with the U.S. and other nations.
9: Let's talk now about the nuclear deal with Saudi Arabia. What are the ramifications of Saudi Arabia getting a civilian nuclear program? And how does Israel view this?
7: Well, Israel's concerned about weaponization. They may trust the current leader of Saudi Arabia, Mohammed bin Salman. But what about a future leader? Apparently, this doesn't have a binding commitment to not to enrich uranium. Earlier in a few years ago, MBS, Mohammed bin Salman, said if Iran got a bomb, so would Saudi Arabia. On the other hand, Saudi's neighbor, the UAE, on their nuclear program, they were forced to accept complete enrichment restrictions for their nuclear program. So some people say it's a bit of a double standard between Saudi Arabia and the UAE. One thing it does do is it really shuts out the Chinese and Russian competitors to get their nuclear program or facilities into Saudi Arabia. The deal is very strategic. So from Washington's perspective, it does create leverage. The Saudis are going for peaceful purposes, but the U.S. wants to be part of that effort by to get Saudi's nuclear program going.
9: Chris, many Israelis and Jews are commemorating an important day today. Remind us what it is and why it's significant.
7: Well, it's called Tisha B'Av. This is the ninth day of the month of Av, and it begins today. It began last night. Many Jews here in Israel and around the world were celebrating this or commemorating this by a 25-hour fast. It's especially relevant right now. It's the most solemn day on the Jewish calendar. It commemorates that the first and the second Jewish temples were destroyed, first by the Babylonians in 586 B.C., then the Romans in 70 A.D. It actually began when the Israelites wandered for 40 days, when the 10 spies gave a bad report. And also other things have happened on this day, the expulsion of the Jews in 1492, and more recently, the disengagement in 2005. And at the same time, the Israeli Antiquities Authority announced they've discovered beams from the destruction by Jerusalem by the Babylonians, and very a timely archaeological discovery at this time.
9: All right, our CBN News Middle East Bureau Chief Chris Mitchell, thank you so much, as always, for being with us. Coming up here at home, we're going to hear how robot surgeons, yes, robot surgeons and other technologies could save lives and provide important medical help that isn't available now for many in need. We're going to have that story for you when we come back. You're watching CBN News Watch.
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9: Emerging health technologies like robots and artificial intelligence could improve the lives of countless patients in the very near future. 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
20: These humanoid robotic surgeons successfully completed two gallbladder removal procedures on pigs at UC San Diego. Although operated remotely by a human surgeon just feet away, it could potentially be done from miles away for surgeries in rural areas, battlefields, and even space.
21: You can imagine this device being deployed on a ship, in a village somewhere, in a smaller operating room environment that's not in major cities, and it opens up, I think, a lot of doors for access.
20: Unlike current robotic surgical systems, which weigh nearly a ton, take up a lot of space, and usually perform only one function, these robots weigh only 60 pounds, are mobile, and perform many different tasks.
1: With this study, I believe we've shown that it is possible to use humanoid robots in an operating room to do real procedures that can eventually save lives.
20: In addition to performing the duties of a lead surgeon, they could also serve as surgical assistants by handling tools and cleaning up, easing hospital staff shortages.
15: Another stunning breakthrough, still in the testing phase, uses artificial intelligence to offer new hope to victims of paralysis.
20: Like Keith Thomas, who lost feeling and the ability to move from the chest down after a diving accident years ago. Now he can feed himself, lift his arms, scratch his face, and perhaps best of all, feel the touch of a loved one.
22: It's unreal, because I haven't felt that in 3 years.
20: He participated in a successful double neural bypass trial conducted at New York's Feinstein Institutes for Medical Research. Doctors implanted 5 microchips in Keith's brain that use AI to read his intent to move, then send those messages to his muscles.
23: There are signals from his motor area responsible for movement going to the computer, and signals from the computer are going back to different stimulation points in his body, brain, and spinal cord. And the goal is to restore movement and the sense of touch in a lasting way.
20: In addition to patients suffering from paralysis, this procedure could help stroke victims as well. Both the humanoid robotic surgeon and AI neural bypass need more study before they become available to the general public.
9: And Lori's here to answer a few questions about all this. Let's talk about the role of AI in medicine first. AI is great at analyzing data, but how can it help with medical tests?
24: So we talk about medical tests, we often think about imaging, things like MRIs or X-rays, mammograms, things like that. And it will increase the speed and the precision of analyzing that data. If you've ever had any of those tests, I've had a number of them, like an MRI, for example. They're kind of hard to read. I remember looking at my MRI with my doctor and him saying, well, we're not really sure, but this could be a problem. Mm-hmm. And same thing with mammograms. I one time went with the radiologist. She's like, I see a dark spot here. We're not really sure what that is. So AI can really improve that type of analysis and do it very accurately and very fast. And that can save lives. It can detect things like tumors, lung tumors in particular, strokes. Very early, and as we all know, if you detect these things early, you have a much greater chance of surviving.
9: Absolutely. In life or death situations like the emergency room or the ICU, how can AI improve the outcomes for patients
24: this
9: there?
24: This is really exciting. You know, the emergency room and the ICU, this is where a lot of really bad things can happen. AI can help prevent people from entering into sepsis, which Ephraim, as we know, can be deadly for so many patients. It can actually prevent people from having readmissions or furthering on into complications simply because you can put in all the patient's data and it can analyze that data and compare it with patients all over the world instantly and say, hey, this person is at risk for sepsis. And then doctors and nurses can intervene before the person starts experiencing those symptoms. Same things for readmissions. You know, sometimes people go home and get worse and come back, and then it's a lot of trouble. People, AI can detect those risks before they even occur, keep the person in the hospital, and same things with further complications.
9: Indeed. As baby boomers get older, we could see significant healthcare shortages.
24: Yes.
9: How can AI mitigate that and possibly even bring down the cost?
24: Absolutely. So a lot of us already know that there are shortages right now in the healthcare industry. In only about 4 years, it's expected that there is going to be a shortage of medical personnel, not just doctors and nurses, but all by 11 million.
9: Wow.
24: So this is what's contributing to wait times that are so hard, and so many areas and rural areas don't even have qualified care. So AI can really help here because it can free up the doctors and the nurses, as we saw with the robots, to do other things, treat patients. Doctors spend so much time coding, doing notes, and AI can alleviate all those problems. For example, if you're in an appointment with a doctor, AI is taking all the notes.
9: Right.
24: And then the doctor doesn't have to do it later. It's estimated that AI could save between 60 and 100 $6 billion in healthcare costs. So that's a great thing because all of these people, can operational efficiency, fewer diagnostic errors. And as we talked about before, hospital readmissions, all of that is really expensive. So, AI is very concerning. We have to think about privacy and accuracy. So it's not perfect.
2: Right.
24: But in the medical field, it looks like it's going to be a good thing.
2: Indeed. All right. Thank you so much, Lori. Always good to have you. Appreciate it.
24: Thank you.
2: Still ahead, we are going to take you back to the Holy Land to show you how one American athlete is helping Israeli communities who are still rebuilding after the attacks of October 7th. He's bringing them hope and healing through basketball. We're going to have a story right after this.

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2: As Israeli communities near the Gaza border continue to rebuild after October 7th, one American basketball player and athlete is bringing hope and healing one basketball court at a time. CBN's Joshua Swanson has this story.
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4: On Israel's Gaza border, where children grew up under rocket fire, the sound of basketball is replacing the sound of war. American basketball player Jared Armstrong is here with a mission to help Israelis heal through sports.
5: Wow, look at this.
6: Yeah.
5: These are great.
6: Yeah, great t-shirts. Every camp we give t-shirts for the kids, just a reminder for them to keep. So welcome.
4: Although Armstrong played professionally, after October 7th, he felt called to do something more.
6: I started in Haifa, then I went on to Maccabi Rishon and then Ashkelon. And again, I was there during 10-7. And I really got inspired after the tragedies to really help the next generation of kids.
4: Through his nonprofit Jab Camp, Armstrong is renovating courts and hosting clinics nationwide.
6: We started just really piloting with one clinic. It led to the kid wanting more and more and more. And then we had the idea and a friend that wanted to renovate a court here in Israel. And one court just led to another. Now it led to 17 courts that we have.
4: The courts are intentionally located in hard-hit areas, both near Gaza and near Lebanon. Here in Kibbutz Zikim, just minutes from Gaza, children are stepping onto a newly renovated court that carries a message.
6: We chose Build Together, which to me means unity. It means bringing together as one. Something that's important on a basketball court is you have to be one unit. And I think that's super important, and it aligns with our mission of JAB, which is bringing people together from all different backgrounds.
5: Here on the Gaza envelope, every community was affected by October 7th.
4: Kibbutz resident Yara Lagar says this community narrowly escaped disaster that day.
7: Nine terrorists arrived to the fence of the kibbutz. Civil squad stopped them there. They didn't enter the kibbutz. No one was murdered in this kibbutz, thank God. We got really, really lucky.
4: Residents were evacuated for 9 months before returning home. Now she says something as simple as a basketball court is helping restore life to the community.
7: The kids love this court. They play here all the time.
4: For many here, support from abroad carries special meaning at a time when Israel feels isolated.
7: Every time that someone from the outside comes, someone from another country comes here, and an American, it's something else. It makes it bigger. It gives us hope that we are still loved in some places in the world.
5: American basketball player Jared Armstrong has hit on a universal language. the language of basketball.
6: Oh, I think basketball is the best bridge builder in the world.
4: He believes sports can provide unity and maybe bring back a sense of normalcy.
6: We see how grateful they are. Yesterday we went to Jeesh. You know, we had kids and the principal crying and just thankful. It's an outlet from the war, it's an outlet from trauma, it's an outlet from everything that's going on every day.
4: In a region still healing from trauma, Armstrong hopes every court becomes a reminder that these communities have not been forgotten.
6: Building together is really teaching kids that you all need one another for this world to work, regardless if you're Jewish, Muslim, Christian.
4: Joshua Swanson, CBN News, Kibbutz Sikkim, Southern Israel.
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7: 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I hope you'll join me in this prayer of gratitude. God, thank you for being God. You are flawless, faithful, and unfailing. You see the best in me, and I am so grateful. You are a God like no other. Thank you for being God, and thank you for being good. To that prayer, may we all say amen and amen. And let's make this a Thursday filled with thanksgiving. Well, that will do it for this edition of CBN News. Remember, you can always find more of our news programs on the CBN News channel. 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And of course, you can reach out and touch us on Facebook, Instagram, and X. We love hearing from you. Again, I encourage you to make this a Thursday Thankful and come on back and join us right here, same time tomorrow. Goodbye and God bless.
8: I got into a serious relationship, but his family was like involved in Santeria. They would do like Ouija boards and like, I mean, everything that you can think of like occult, like they were in it. And I feel like something just like sit on me. Like I was like shaking, crying. I just called out to Jesus. From that moment, I felt like God took it and was like, I'm gonna heal you.
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10: Welcome to 700 Club Canada. We are so glad that you have joined us today. And our topic is a real question that I think a lot of people wrestle with. Are there any limits to God? And your answer to that question is what, Bill?
11: Well, of course, God is unlimited in power, in potential, in presence. But I guess the question is, are there things he won't do? I don't know if it's that he can't do anything, or the things he won't do. And I think sometimes we get obsessed with the answer to that question, but the real truth is, and what we really need to know, is that God can do what you need him to do today.
10: And that might not be what you want him to
11: that's
10: do all
11: really
10: the time.
11: Good. That's
10: so
11: good.
10: We put limits on God, or we think he's limitless to give us everything that we want.
11: Right, or we limit our understanding, or what we're willing to accept God is able to do.
10: That's right.
11: And so, yeah, let's lift the lid. God can do anything.
10: He
11: has exactly, he has something for you today. Lean into that. Well, now, Equip Canada's president, Danny McKay, shares how, as a wild youth, an unexpected encounter with Christ completely transformed his life, igniting a lifelong passion for ministry and a calling to take the gospel to some of the most unreached places in the world. Watch this.
12: I remember meeting Jesus at 17 years old. I was a really wild teenager, wild kid, and was just feeling very broken at that age and lost and felt like I really didn't belong anywhere and had nowhere to really feel safe or felt like I belonged or felt like anybody cared about me. And at a very dark time in season in my life, I decided to run away from home. And so I stole a car and took off on the road for a couple of days and started making my way towards BC from Manitoba. And in the back of that car, I found a backpack that I started rummaging through. And in that backpack was a book that was an outreach to teenagers on how to know Jesus and all about, you know, God's plan for the world and how Satan was working to destroy mankind. And I, you know, I just kind of quickly thumbed through the book and I just knew I needed to read this. So I wound up turning around, getting rid of the car, going home, and I read the book in two nights, read half of it the first night, second half the second night. And on that second night, understanding and hearing and reading about Jesus and how he died on the cross for me flooded my soul with hope and with value and with love. And so I got down on my knees and I just broke and I gave my life to Christ and I prayed that prayer, inviting Jesus into my life and turning from sin and making him my Lord, my Savior, and believing in him and receiving that gift of forgiveness. And my life was radically changed in that moment. And I began following Christ, and I feel like I was the first Christian I'd ever met. And so I just started to share Jesus with my friends before I even knew what evangelism was or missions, or that this is the call of every believer to go out and share this great news. I just started sharing with my friends, with my family, and eventually got plugged into a youth group and a church and began to learn all about the Bible. I was discipled really well by members from my church and carried on into Bible college. And there, I remember them having a missions conference, and I felt that call of God on my life to go into all the earth and share the greatest news that anyone could ever hear. And the thing that really captured my heart was unreached people groups, that there were still people on our planet who had not heard of the good news of Jesus. And so that began a journey through ministry of music and youth work and speaking and World Vision and I Am Second, and then eventually landed with Equip Canada, where we are an organization that mobilizes missionaries all around the world and across Canada, across the U.S. and other nations. And some really exciting things that are happening We see God just moving and going ahead of us as we step out in faith and do missions. For example, this last trip to Botswana, we're working amongst an unreached people group there called the Basarwa, who are one of the largest unreached people groups in that whole region of southern Africa. And so we were in the Kalahari Desert and on our way to go and present the gospel. This was our third trip. And we had two translators, and both of them bailed. One about 4 days before we left, and another one bailed as we arrived in his village to pick him up. Just ghosted us, no show. So here we are, four Manitoban boys going across the Kalahari Desert on our way to a tribe, this tribe, particular one we had never met. And we had no guide, no interpreter. We had GPS and a shovel and a spare tire and a 4x4. And we're going across and we're like, how are we going to do this? Like, we don't speak the language. We don't know what we're doing, but we're just going in faith and just trusting that God's call was upon us. And so we pulled into the village. I remember putting the truck in park, and we could see the people begin to kind of notice us and begin to stir. And I just said, guys, let's pray. So as we're praying, I get this word. It was a verse. And Jesus had compassion on them, for he saw that they were like sheep without a shepherd. And so I shared that with the team, and we were all just feeling God's heart for this particular people. And right in that moment, there was a knock on the window, and I roll the window down, and there's this beautifully dressed African woman, obviously not from the tribe. And she says in perfect English, "Hi, are you guys missionaries?" And we said, "Yeah, we're from Canada." And she said, "Oh, I've been waiting for you." And we said, "What do you mean? Like, we only knew 12 hours ago that we would be getting here." And she said, "6 weeks ago, I had a dream." And she says, "I live on the other side of Botswana, but I had a dream. And in my dream, God told me to get up and get to Ukwi. And there I saw myself serving with four white people." And she said, "So I borrowed some money. I raised a little bit of support. I hitchhiked. It took me 2 weeks to get here, but I've been waiting, because I knew that God was sending someone." So she said, "Welcome." And then she says this, "And guys, I have to tell you, this tribe is like sheep without a shepherd." And we were just beside ourselves at how God had gone ahead of us. Our itinerary had gone out the window by day two, but God just made such an awesome, incredible way for us to share the gospel. And so she was our translator. And we saw over 60 salvations in this one tribe alone. And God always goes ahead of us. And just another quick example of him doing the same here in Canada. I walked into a Starbucks not too long ago, and every table was full, except one table had this lady sitting at it. And she noticed I was looking for somewhere to sit. And she said, "Oh, feel free to share my table if you'd like. I'm just doing some work, but if you just need somewhere to sit, you know, go ahead." I was like, "Oh, thank you." You know, and right away in my mind, I was like, "All right, Lord, what do you have for her?" And so I asked her what she was working on. And she says, "Oh, I'm helping this couple plan their wedding." And then she fell for it. And she said, "What about you? What do you do?" And I said, "Well, I help people all around the planet who are far from God to be not far." And I just let that sit. And she said, "Oh, are you a priest?" And I said, no, I'm not a priest. I said, I'm just a follower of Jesus. He changed my life. And I just love telling other people how they can know him, because he loves you, Sharon." And she says, "Oh, well, thank you. That must be really fulfilling." And I said, "Well, I like it." And I said, "Now listen," I said, "Sharon, is there anything I could pray for you today? Like, if God could do a miracle in your life, what would it be?" And immediately her eyes just started to fill up with tears. And she said, "Give me a second. I'm sorry." And I said, "That's okay. Take your time." And I said, "What's going on?" And she said, "Danny, this is incredible." She said, "Just today," she said, "I'm 48 years old. And she said, "Just today, for the first time in my life, I prayed. And I said, God, if you're real, I need a miracle." And she said, "Then I came to Starbucks and you walk in. My seat is the only one open, and it's you. And you ask me that question." She goes, "He's real, right? Like, that must mean he's real." And I was like, "Yeah, he's real." She's like, "My mind is blown." I'm like, "Me too." you know, and I wound up sharing the gospel with her. I led her to Christ right there, just shared a simple tool that we use called the three circles, and she was just ready. But, you know, what if I'd have just sat at that table and just talked about, you know, the Winnipeg Jets and how they're better than every other Canadian hockey team, or, you know, the government, or, you know, just whatever, the weather. But no, we have to learn to jump the fence and get into the story that God is writing all around us. You know, there was a woman sitting in a Starbucks whose heart was ready for Jesus. And so we're working at Equip Canada and many other organizations like Disciple of City and Timothy Generation and Gospel Fire for All Nations. We're all partnered together under the same vision of seeing people mobilized to reach Canada and the nations. So let's do this.
11: I don't want us to miss the powerful truth underneath everything we've just heard. Danny's story isn't ultimately about Danny. It's actually about God. It's about a God who is constantly at work pursuing people and inviting them into the life he has prepared for them if they're willing to trust him. And that really raises an important question. Why should we trust God with our lives? Not just a part of it, but all of it. And the answer is found in who Jesus is. The Bible says in Colossians 1:17 that all things have been created through him and for him. He is before all things, and in him all things hold together. I want you to take a moment to think about our solar system. The sun sits at the center. It's 99.8% of the solar system's mass. If you were to take the sun out of the equation, everything would collapse. Chaos would follow. In much the same way, Jesus was never meant to be a small part of your life. He was meant to be the center of it. And when our view of Jesus becomes too small, our problems become too big. Our fears begin to dominate our thinking, and we try to carry burdens we were never designed to carry. But when, and I mean when, we see Jesus for who he truly is, the creator, the sustainer, the king, our savior, everything else begins to find its proper place. And that's what I saw in Danny's story. God is still writing stories. He is still transforming lives. And perhaps today, he's inviting you to stop trying to hold everything together on your own and trust the one who already does. The one who created you, who loves you, who knows exactly what you were made for. And if you need prayer today, I want to encourage you to call us at 855-759-0700 and ask for the pamphlet, Your Identity in Christ.

0: am, then that's saying a lot. I'm just fortunate enough to be a part of this family and a part of what God has in store for our family.
1: Her mom, dad, brother, and sister all played college sports. By the time Audrey was a freshman in high school, the Vandegrifts knew she was going to follow in her family's footsteps.
0: My dad would stop football practice. The whole football team would line up in the outfield and watch me hit. And if I hit a home run, practice was over. If I bunted, walked, anything but a home run, you know, they're putting their helmets back on, they're going back to practice.
2: That's a lot of pressure.
0: Exactly.
1: That same year, Audrey's track coach challenged her to become a leader in more than just sports.
0: He said, you know, Audrey, you have just phenomenal ability to play sports, and your athleticism is unmatched, but this year, I really, really want to teach you how to be a servant leader. I saw myself grow in ways that I honestly never thought I could grow. God is the ultimate leader, but he served others. And that kind of just kind of hit me in the face, and I was like, wow. My whole thing of what I thought leadership was is not according to Jesus. And ever since then, my life has been completely flipped upside down.
1: She had always attended Christian schools, so when it was time to choose a college, Audrey knew her faith may be tested.
0: I knew no matter where I chose, little to no people would believe what I believed in. But also, I knew no matter what school, it's not going to be perfect, and it is going to be hard. But at some point, it had to change for me. I couldn't just go to Bible class every single day to have a relationship with Christ. I had to do extra. I had to grow in ways that my Bible teacher couldn't teach me. Anytime I get the chance, I want his presence to be known in me.
1: Last year, in her freshman season at Alabama, she had that opportunity. Facing the best team in the nation and the best pitcher in softball, Audrey stepped into the box in extra innings.
0: It was honestly the most nervous I have ever been. I was like, Lord, please just take my anxieties away from me. Like, whatever your will is for me, please be my strength right now because I am so nervous. I stepped into the box. I just took a deep breath. And as soon as I let that deep breath out, I was calm.
3: This is what makes it great. Now, if you're Alabama, this is what you want.
4: First pitch, Audrey Vandegrift. That one's lined to left. That one's back and gone. Audrey Vandegrift with a walk-off solo homer here in the bottom of the eighth, and the Crimson Tide wins it, 2-1.
1: After the game, she gave glory to God.
5: Goodness gracious, I don't even have the words to describe it. Right before I stepped in the box, I just gave everything to God. I just said, God, I give this moment to you, Lord. And he gave it to me. He delivered for me. And I couldn't have done that without him.
0: I truly believe that was kind of my first big experience where God really used me to glorify his name. Because I don't know how many people were watching that game, but in that interview, that was solely for him, solely for his power, his glory, his name, and I'm just super grateful for that opportunity.
1: This season, Audrey and the Crimson Tide are one of the best teams in the country, with a chance to win a Women's College World Series. Ultimately, she has one goal.
0: I don't even want them to see me as Audrey. I just want them to be like, you know, Audrey Vandegrift, gosh, I just see God through her. Like, it honestly just brings tears to my eyes, but we had, like, affirmation letters. And at the end of the spring in softball, and I read the first five. And my whole prayer that year had been, God, let others see you through me. And I pulled out the first five. And they said, Audrey, you shine God's light like I've never seen before. And I didn't even, like, I was just like, wow, you know, and I feel like my first year in college was the first time I really got to see how powerful and how great God is. And I'm just worlds of thankful for that.
6: What an inspiring story. But I realized that the real story isn't just about softball. It's about what happens when a person's life is surrendered to Jesus Christ. You know, I'm learning that so many of us spend our lives chasing things we believe

0: will finally satisfy us. Maybe for you it's success or recognition, achievement or wealth or relationships or maybe even the approval of others. Yet I've learned that no matter how much we accomplish, those things were never designed to carry the weight of our identity or provide lasting purpose. That's why the Bible teaches that Jesus is not merely a part of our life. He is the King over all life. Everything was created by him and for him. And it is only when we stop building our own kingdoms and surrender to his that we discover the purpose, peace, and fulfillment we were created for. So, if you've been searching for meaning in things that never quite satisfy, perhaps today is the day to submit your life to Jesus and discover what it means to truly live, to be who you were created to be. And if you need that, I want to pray this prayer with you. And I'm inviting you to pray it with me as well. And so, Father, I acknowledge today that I need you. Jesus, I thank you that you are not only the creator of the world, but you sustain the world and you are the savior of the world. And when we go our own way and we find ourselves in desperate or dark places, when we try to carry the weight of this world and it crushes us, when our failures and mistakes haunt us, I thank you that you stepped into time and space, into our experience, and you died and rose again so we could be free, that we don't have to live in darkness. We don't have to live in confusion or fear. We can live in victory because of who you are, Jesus. So right now in this moment, I make you Lord of my life. Amen. If you prayed that prayer, I want to encourage you to call us at 855-759-0700. We have a great resource entitled A Certain Salvation.
1: What do I enjoy most about what I do? Well, that's easy. I love connecting with people, especially when someone says, "I am so glad I can talk with you. I really need prayer." That's God's perfect timing. I talk with people all the time who want prayer for a family situation. Sometimes it's prayer for an emotional or physical need or even a financial breakthrough. It's so amazing that I can share about God's love and encourage people. I love this Bible verse, "For it is God who works in you to will and to act in order to fulfill his good purpose." God is at work. I've seen him answer prayer. Won't you call today? 1-855-759-0700. God bless you.
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3: Is Google the new God? We are experiencing one of the greatest cultural shifts in how we deal with questions and secrets than we ever have in the history of the world. So track with me for a second on this. If I had a deep secret, like I wanted to kill myself or I've been raped, what do we do with that? And in all of history, we've either done one of two things. We've either taken that question and asked someone we profoundly trust, or we just take it to the grave. I ain't telling nobody about that. Now, there's a third category. It's called Google. And it's changing the other two. So now more and more of us are going online with our questions. Think of the hashtag MeToo movement. Or secondly, we are either before or in replace of the people we trust going to Google with our deep secrets. I recently heard over 80% of what we used to ask our fathers, we now ask Google. And if this is true, my question then is, what is Google saying? From my perspective, Google is saying one of three things every time. Complete garbage, seven easy, painless ways to kill yourself. Secondly, self-help, which only really gets you so far. And third is things that actually transform and change your heart. But here's the thing. If the church, the Christian community, is 15, 20 years behind thinking about any of this stuff, what hope are we leaving this generation and the next? And secondly, man, between you and I, when we have those deep, dark secrets, if we are taking those digital all the time, every time, we're not actually getting that question of why from the person we trust and love. So let's start taking those questions to the people we love and trust and get serious about how this is all changing us.

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3: I love faith-building content, and I love our technology that makes it accessible to me pretty much anywhere that I am. And so I want to encourage you to download the CBN Family app because it's an amazing resource of faith-building content. There's our show, 700 Club Canada, on there, Superbook, and so many other amazing resources. And in a world full of negative narratives, it's a good reminder that God is good, He is in control, and He wins. And so download that today. That's our gift to you.
0: God is truly in control. And you know, I love it when we let God out of the box that we placed him in, or rather when he jumps out of the box to show us his power. There's no limits to our God.
3: Well, and that's so incredible because I think many of us make our circumstances bigger than God. And when we do that, whatever rules in your perspective, rules in your heart, and that's the outcomes. And so the encouragement for me today was a reminder that put God, Christ, and Jesus front and center in everything. And that means not just when I'm desperate. It means in every thought, every choice, every word.
0: You know, and when God is ruling through His scripture, through the word, through our praises, through us connecting to him in prayer, we're able to be led. Our brain will listen to what it is we feed it. So we need to feed it God's word, God's truth, and let it move in the direction that God wants to lead us.
3: Yeah. And so maybe the practical takeaway for all of us today is, where do I need to put Jesus at center again? In my family, my finances, my thoughts, my words. And when we do that, He is king and he rules and reigns. And one of the ways that we reconnect is through prayer.
0: That's right.
3: And so thank you for sending in your prayer requests. We pray for each and every one of them. And Austriana said, please pray for my stressful financial situation, which was caused by unforeseen circumstances. And so God, I just speak into Austriana's situation right now. You are her provider. And so God, I know there are circumstances out of her control, but you are still in control. So show up in a powerful way for her, I pray in Jesus' name. Amen.
0: And Davis asks, I am asking for prayer for my sister to be healed from colon cancer. Heavenly Father, we come before you. Jesus, you are healer, and we pray that you would heal Davis's sister and anyone else that's struggling with cancer, because God, you are unlimited and you are a healer that can just take care of anything and everything. So we give them to you in Jesus' name. Amen.
3: Our power verse is Psalm 147:5, where it says, great is our Lord and mighty in power. His understanding has no limit. Go with that confidence. Thanks for watching.
4: To contact us, visit 700club.ca.

0: Israel has endured decades of sorrow, terror, and war, and still she stands. But today she remains surrounded by enemies determined to wipe her off the map. Right now, your support brings help to those in need and shares Israel's true story with a world that needs to hear it. This is your moment to comfort God's people and remind them they are not alone. Take action. Stand with Israel today.
1: I believe the time has come to begin a battle of annihilation.
2: 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They divided the land of God.
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4: 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Now you want me to plan an entire war in 2 days?
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7: 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The minute the first shot is being fired, you're bent on completing your mission.
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12: Coming up on Jerusalem Dateline, no let-up. U.S. attacks continue as President Trump pledges to make Iran pay for American casualties. And lofty goals gone awry, the latest on the anti-Israel bias at the U.N. Plus, an Islamic Trojan horse, Europe's Judeo-Christian heritage, could become a thing of the past. And is it distance or disinterest? What's driving the disconnect between America and the Middle East? All this and more coming up on this edition of Jerusalem Dateline.
13: Hello and welcome to this edition of Jerusalem Dateline. I'm Chris Mitchell.
14: And I'm Julie Stahl. Welcome back, Chris. How's the atmosphere in the States these days?
13: Well, it's great to be back. There's a bit of a disconnect between what's happening in the U.S. and in the Middle East, but we'll talk about that later in the show.
14: Right.
13: Well, U.S. strikes on Iranian infrastructure and other sites are ramping up following an attack that killed an American serviceman.
14: And a new report claims Iran has moved nuclear bomb-making equipment underground as war continues for the 10th straight day. Here's the latest on these and other stories.
15: The U.S. struck Iran overnight for the 9th straight night after an Iranian attack on a U.S. base in Jordan this weekend. At least 2 U.S. servicemen were killed and 1 is missing.
16: We hit them very hard again tonight. And we did that in honor of the probably three as opposed to 2 great patriots.
15: Another service member died in northern Iraq during a controlled detonation of a downed Iranian drone. Iran also launched an attack on the Gulf of Aqaba in the Red Sea. The U.S. intercepted the missiles and Israel also launched interceptors. Booms were reportedly heard in Eilat, heightening concerns that the war could soon encompass Israel. The U.S. struck infrastructure sites, including tunnels and bridges in Iran, and those leading to the Strait of Hormuz. Iran's supreme leader Ayatollah Khamenei threatened unforgettable lessons if U.S. attacks continue. Quoting an unnamed official, the Jerusalem Post says that President Trump is leaning toward expanding the campaign in Iran. And there are reports the U.S. is sending more warplanes to the region from Europe. Secretary of State Marco Rubio says the U.S. is still open to diplomacy if Iran changes its behavior.
17: I think we're always open to diplomacy. It has to be real. It has to be a deal that they're willing to live by. Look, Iran a week ago was supposed to put out a statement saying that the Straits of Hormuz would be open, that they would no longer attack shipping. And instead of doing that, they attacked 3 ships.
15: In a CNN interview posted on X, senior military analyst Admiral James Stavridis says Iran could expand the war by targeting another key waterway.
18: It's called the Suez Canal. It's got more traffic flowing through it than the Strait of Hormuz. And the Iranians are beginning to make noises about attempting to close that using the Houthis in the southwest corner of the Arabian Peninsula.
15: Gulf states are publicly denouncing Iran. The Kuwaiti Foreign Ministry condemned what it says was an Iranian attack on vital civilian infrastructure, including a water desalination plant. And in a rare interaction with Israeli media, a former Saudi general tells Channel 12 that Iran's strikes in the region should bring extremely serious consequences.
5: The war shows no signs of letting up as Iran responds to U.S. strikes with missile attacks across the region, setting off air raid sirens in Jordan overnight. The Pentagon has identified two U.S. soldiers killed by an Iranian missile that hit an American airbase in Jordan. First Lieutenant Tyler Feehan from Hawaii and 19-year-old Private Isabella Gonzalez of Carrollton, Texas.
17: He cannot hardly go out to his family. These are heroes that pay the ultimate price.
5: Iranian attacks also left nearly 100 U.S. service members injured since early July, most suffering concussions or minor wounds. The Pentagon says 96% of them have returned to duty.
17: Nothing the military does was safe. It's all inherently dangerous. And we're just grateful to have such heroic Americans in uniform in the service of our country.
5: President Trump ordering the Pentagon to kill many times the number of Iranians for every U.S. soldier killed. In Yemen, Iran's Houthi allies are escalating their own threats, announcing a blockade of Saudi oil shipments through the Red Sea. The move threatens another major global oil shipping route as the Strait of Hormuz remains under pressure.
19: Here in Jerusalem, Israeli Prime Minister Benjamin Netanyahu convened his security cabinet Monday night in preparation should they enter the war. Netanyahu is also planning to visit Washington following today's expected meeting between President Trump and the president of Lebanon.
5: Trump took to Truth Social Monday to dismiss New York Mayor Zohran Mamdani's threat to arrest Netanyahu should he ever visit New York, writing that an arrest will never happen in any way, shape, or form. Israel's UN ambassador also weighing in.
20: The person who should be arrested is not our prime minister, is you, Mr. Mamdani.
5: Pakistan is stepping up its diplomatic efforts, and an Iranian official is in Islamabad meeting with the prime minister. Secretary Rubio says there's still room to talk peace, but the U.S. will not allow Iranian attacks on shipping in the Strait of Hormuz. Paul Petit, CBN News, Jerusalem.
12: 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Hillel Noor from UN Watch reveals the latest scoreboard.
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13: It's been well documented that the United Nations charges Israel with an inordinate amount of human rights abuses compared to its Muslim neighbors, such as Iran or Pakistan. And it's happened again. CBN Middle East correspondent Paul Petit joins us with more.
19: Yeah, Chris, in a UN report that was just released last month, the UN investigators claim that Israel was deliberately targeting Palestinian children in Gaza, a report that those here vehemently deny. Now, I had a chance to catch up with UN Watch. They are a United Nations watchdog group. I spoke to their executive director, Hillel Noor, and here's what he had to say about it. Well, always good to have you back here at Jerusalem Dateline. Let's start with some of the latest here. UN investigation accusing Israel of deliberately targeting children as part of their, quote, ongoing genocide in Gaza. What can you tell us?
25: Well, look, this report is authored by the infamous UN Human Rights Council's special inquiry targeting Israel. And the entire inquiry was designed to come up with accusations targeting Israel. In this case, they haven't produced a single instance of where the IDF deliberately targeted a child. The report makes no mention that Hamas and Islamic Jihad are present on the ground in Gaza. It presumes that IDF soldiers just one day woke up, decided to go into Gaza and target children. They have no evidence whatsoever. The truth is, there was a horrible war. On October 7th, Hamas invaded Israel, massacred 1,200 people. Israel went into Gaza to root them out, and they don't wear uniforms. They're everywhere. They attack soldiers from within buildings, homes, hospitals, and schools. And tragically, children did die, but they were never targeted.
0: Right.
25: It's a collateral damage that was entirely the responsibility of Hamas, which deliberately sought to have civilian casualties. And the report has no evidence otherwise.
0: So I imagine this report didn't surprise you at all.
25: Sadly not. The moment the commission was created in May or June 2021, we knew exactly what it was. The chair that they appointed was someone who was not an objective individual, but who had signed petitions saying, sanction Israeli apartheid. And the members have a long past and record of partisan pronouncements.
0: And speaking of this long tradition that you're describing here, you did an investigation, UN Watch did, following the money. What'd you find?
25: Well, of these UN rapporteurs, which means an investigator, the Human Rights Council has about 59 mandates. We looked at a fifth of them, which is a substantial sample, and we found that there's extreme ideological bias and, in some cases, actual financial corruption. We found one law professor, Ben Saul, who's the UN expert on counterterrorism. He only goes after Israel and America, doesn't say a word about China putting a million Muslim Uyghurs in camps. Turns out he's getting $150,000 from China. We now have emails that we're about to release of his emails with the Chinese regime. Another individual named Alina Duhan from Belarus, close with the Putin regime, she received $1.3 million from China, Russia, and Qatar, and she issues reports praising China, Russia, and Qatar. I could go on.
0: We've got about a minute left here. I want to ask you about this. Hamas is asking President Trump to reinstate UNRWA to Gaza and part of the effort of the rebuilding and then everything else that is going on presently. What do you have to say about that?
25: Well, I think it says it all. The fact that a designated terrorist organization, designated by America, Europe, Canada, and many other regions and countries, is openly advocating for UNRWA underscores what Secretary Rubio said, that UNRWA has become a subsidiary of Hamas. UNRWA employed in their teachers' unions. The head of the teachers' union in Lebanon was Fathi Sharif. He was the Hamas commander in Lebanon. Hamas admitted that when Israel delivered justice to him in September 2024.
0: And how do you think President Trump will decide on this?
25: Well, the United States government's not giving a dime to UNRWA. On the contrary, I think the U.S. understands that UNRWA has to be dismantled. Just as Secretary Rubio announced that the International Criminal Court has to be dismantled, UNRWA exists only to perpetuate war, grievance, and terrorism, has received billions of dollars from U.S. taxpayers and other countries, hasn't resettled a single Palestinian in seven decades. They're not there for solutions. They're there to make war. UNRWA has to be dismantled if we want peace with Israel and Palestinians, which is what we want.
0: Now, on the flip side of this, you could call it that, a senior UN official just accused Hamas of interfering with humanitarian aid that is going into Gaza, workers. How unique is that to as far as Hamas is concerned?
25: It is very unique. This is something that anyone with eyes and ears has been saying for the past several years, that Hamas hijacks the aid. They would commandeer the trucks. They would sell it on the market. You know, aid was supposed to be free. The Western countries were giving millions of dollars of aid to Gaza, yet people had to pay hundreds of dollars for groceries to pay for aid. You're not supposed to pay for aid, but Hamas was getting the money. So this is something we knew, and now even the UN is acknowledging it, and there should be a mea culpa. The major wire services, the major mainstream media, Reuters, Associated Press, CNN, and the others, who turned a blind eye while this was happening. There ought to be headlines in the newspapers. We got it wrong. No one's doing it.
1: Paul, you know, the collusion that Hillel Noor talks about between these rapporteurs and some of these groups like UNRWA, it's really stunning.
19: It's really stunning, but it's not surprising all at the same time. Francesca Albanese has been making a headline. She's been going all over. She's one of those that Hillel's talked about continually, and she's one of those at the higher ranks that has constantly and consistently spoken against Israel. So it's really hard to believe and discern between truth and lies when it comes to the United Nations of all people at this point, Chris.
14: So Paul, how can people verify the truth? I mean, you've got this, you got the United Nations. People would think that's a really good organization to trust. How can people verify the truth?
19: Yeah, it's a very bumpy road to get there, Julie. And by the way, if you want to watch the entire interview I did with Hillel, that's available on YouTube. But to answer your question, I would advise to not only watch, obviously, CBN News and Jerusalem Dateline, but also follow UN Watch on social media. Outside of that, when you're thumbing through your iPhone and you're seeing reports from Doctors Without Borders, even Amnesty International, you cannot trust those kind of sources. They are and have been proven to be complicit in anti-Israel rhetoric. So you really got to watch and do your homework. You just can't look at a phone, read a headline, and assume, oh, that's the truth coming out of this United Nations agency or the UN itself.
1: Yeah, about 30 seconds left, Paul. What about the idea that maybe the United States would even pull out of the UN?
19: You know, that's been talked about by President Trump on a number of occasions, whether it's been used as a threat or to do it absolutely. You know, we don't know. But, you know, he's made a very hard line, he and Secretary Rubio, when it comes to UNRWA. And they, in fact, have done it with them. No more funding going from taxpayers to the United Nations Workers Relief Agency. Now, if UN actually, take the funding from them, that could be a huge step because, as we all know, the United States pays a good chunk. We're talking millions and millions of dollars into the UN. We'll see what happens.
1: Yeah, thanks, Paul. We'll look forward to that interview, extended interview with Hillel Noor on the YouTube.
19: You bet.
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14: More than 50 million Muslims live in the United Kingdom and European Union, and Islam continues to grow in numbers and influence. Some believe it will soon dominate the continent. CBN's senior correspondent Dale Hurd brings us the story.
4: This Muslim call to prayer marks the 100-year anniversary of the opening of the Grand Mosque of Paris. Once the only official mosque in all of France, there are now almost 3,000, with more than 30,000 mosques across the European Union, including one of the newest, the Grand Mosque in Strasbourg. The number of Muslims in Europe and the United Kingdom has grown to more than 50 million, making Islam the fastest-growing religion there. After 9/11, political leaders began welcoming large numbers of Muslims into Europe, because they thought it could create harmonious multicultural societies. It hasn't worked out that way. Many European cities now are plagued with Muslim no-go zones, areas too dangerous for police to enter. The Dutch asylum minister canceled a visit to an asylum center last week because it was deemed a security risk. There's been a rape epidemic that statistics have tied to migrant men. And in Britain, social unrest over what's been called two-tier policing, preferential treatment for Muslims by police, has led to predictions of civil war. Austrian political scientist Dr. Rolf Schollhammer.
6: But we already have these signals. The suburbs of Paris, Malmö in Sweden, in Berlin, in Manchester, Liverpool, East London, where parts are controlled by Muslim gangs. Now, there's this attempt to kind of gloss it over and say, oh, no, these are just the birthing pains of the new great multicultural society. But I don't think that's what it is. Where young men are out in the streets and say, we want the caliphate.
4: The new multicultural societies in Europe and Britain have made it dangerous to be a woman or a Jew. In Brussels, on the one-year anniversary of the October 7th massacre, pro-Hamas demonstrators joined in a public prayer for Allah to burn the Jews. Joel Rubenfeld heads the Belgian League Against Antisemitism.
7: My city, Brussels, looks more and more like Gaza. It's just crazy. It's a tsunami of antisemitism. Every Jewish people I speak with in Belgium, they ask to themselves, where will we go?
4: In Britain, polls show a majority of Jews are considering leaving because of growing antisemitic violence.
8: A trend that was already evident before October 7th has simply metastasized out of control. We have rampant Islamist and leftist extremism in the UK, and perhaps more worrying still, we have authorities which are failing to do anything about it, or if they are acting, it's only acting to appease the extremists. So for a lot of British Jews, now we're starting to question our future here.
4: Britain is also reeling from a grooming gang scandal in which primarily Pakistani Muslim men raped and trafficked hundreds of thousands of white English girls over more than 10 years, while police and officials look the other way. And in this officially Christian nation, Christians find themselves as second-class citizens because of a system that favors Islam. King Charles recently changed his title in an official document from Defender of the Faith to Protector of the Space for Faith within the multi-faith nation. It means he will now also defend Islam. In an interview with CBN News, Dr. Gavin Ashenden, a pastor in the court of Queen Elizabeth II, accused Charles of breaking his coronation oath and says the late queen, who was a devout Christian, would consider Charles' reign a disaster.
9: I don't think she'd be very impressed by Charles's downgrading Christianity to one of a smorgasbord of faiths. We do need somebody who will protect the faith. We really ought to be able to stand in the public space and tell people what the Bible says or what the church teaches. We'd like to introduce people to Jesus, but to be told that we can't by the police, whilst at the same time Muslims are free to talk about Muhammad, or even to be violent in Muhammad's name, is a real problem. It's hard not to feel betrayed when the stakes are so high.
4: Former Muslim and Christian television host Brother Rashid says while Islamic doctrine does not allow for a Christian king like Charles to protect it, Muslims see this as another sign Islam will dominate one day.
20: Well, Muslims are happy that Europeans are opening the door for Islam, and that's what they want. And I grew up as a Muslim, and I always dreamed, because that's the mentality I grew up in. We all always dreamed that one day we will conquer Rome, we will conquer Europe, we will conquer America, and we will subdue them.
4: Brother Rashid adds that in Islam, mosques in Christian nations are seen as Muslim territory and act as forward military bases.
20: It's like a Trojan horse inside Western society. And they wanted to build it so they can claim it for Islam.
4: Both Brother Rashid and Dr. Schollhammer believe it may already be too late for parts of Western Europe and the United Kingdom. And their future now may have to be a choice between being dominated by Islam or civil war. Dale Hurd, CBN News.
12: Still ahead, disconnected. Why so many Americans feel out of touch with the Middle East.
10: At CBN Israel, we have the great privilege to bless and tangibly demonstrate the never-ending love of God for the Jewish people and all the peoples of this land. Partner with us and help terror victims, immigrants fleeing anti-Semitism, refugees, Holocaust survivors, single mothers, to rebuild their lives with dignity and hope by meeting their physical, emotional, and spiritual needs. Give today and let your faith, which is rooted in Israel's story, shine for the glory of God.
5: I'm calling in regards about my mother, and I'm here, and I just want to thank you because it saved my mother's life yesterday. 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
14: So, Chris, you just came back from the States. Mm-hmm. What do you think, what's going on there? Are people getting it? Are they disconnected?
1: Well, I think they are. To some extent, they're disconnected. I think there's a disconnect between the war with the U.S. and Iran. I think the main thing that people are concerned about is the price of gas. You know, it's a topic of conversation.
14: Yeah.
1: Is it up? Is it down? Is it over $4? Is it less? Different parts of the state, different parts of the country. I'm not sure when they go to the pump that they realize that why the impact of the price of gas is really a very important effort to stop Iran's nuclear program. And we understand now there's a place called Pickaxe Mountain that actually where they believe Iran has really hidden hundreds of centrifuges. So they continue to enrich uranium at a rate that could be very dangerous and actually, allow them to produce another nuclear weapon. So that's very concerning. So, but I'm not sure people really make that connection when they're there at the pump paying, $20 extra, $30 extra to fill up their gas. You know, we just saw Dale's story as well. And I think that's a concern not only for Europe, but for America as well.
14: Yeah.
1: What were your thoughts when you were watching Dale's story?
14: Well, I mean, I keep wanting to just scream, wake up, wake up. You know, I think people, they are disconnected. It's far away. America's big. They have a good way of life. And I think there's this disconnect with people understanding that the people don't think the same here. And the Islamic world, not all Muslims, but the Islamic world, when it's politicized, when it's looking for, to take over the world, then there's a sense of they'll do anything to do it. And America just disconnects from that. They don't get it that Islam is willing to do anything it can to use their American values.
1: And democracy.
14: And democracy to overturn it, overthrow it.
1: I think the voices that really need to be paid attention to right now are like Brother Rashid, who comes from a Muslim background, who grew up with this understanding that once we will take over Rome, we'll take over Europe, we'll eventually take over America. This is what they're growing up with, and this is what their agenda is. And with this immigration, 50 million Muslims in Europe. And as he pointed out in the story, there are no-go zones in many of the European capitals.
14: Yeah, and Dale pointed out in his story how bad it is for women, and we can look in Iran and other countries how bad it is for Christians. So if you think you're going to escape this, it doesn't work that way.
1: Right. Yeah.
14: I know years ago I thought, like, Americans often think like, oh, look, they have a McDonald's. They're just like us. But it's not that way. It doesn't work that way.
1: Yeah.
14: Just because they might know how to use what you have doesn't mean they think like you and they want the same things as you.
1: Yeah, exactly. And that's why a story like Dale's is so important.
14: Yeah.
1: Yeah. Well, thanks. That's all for this edition of Jerusalem Dateline. Thanks for joining us. And remember to follow Jerusalem Dateline on social media, and please keep praying for wisdom for our leaders, President Trump and Prime Minister Netanyahu.
14: Pray also for the protection of Israel and for the peace of Jerusalem. And remember, the God who watches over Israel and you and me neither slumbers nor sleeps. I'm Julie Stahl.
1: And I'm Chris Mitchell. And for all of us here at the Jerusalem Bureau, we'll see you next Friday on Jerusalem Dateline.
13: We also had members who fought in the war to fight for the cause of liberty.
17: Making sure that army is staffed and supplied. He's able to identify British intelligence agents and send that information on to Washington. After they've served in the army, they look forward to a government which gives to bigotry no sanction, to persecution no assistance.
18: Washington's words are powerful because they express an idea of a world that's different from the one everybody grew up in.
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29: Well, welcome to the 700 Club. The U.S. is sending more military assets to the Middle East as President Trump threatens to expand attacks on Iran. Secretary of State Marco Rubio said the president's policy isn't an eye for an eye, it's a head for an eye.
30: Yesterday, the president honored four American service members who died in the conflict last weekend. Chris Mitchell reports from Jerusalem.
1: Overnight, the U.S. carried out more strikes on Iran in the 12th day since the fighting resumed. Yemen's Houthi rebels claim it attacked two Saudi oil tankers in the Red Sea in an effort to restrict more oil flow from the region and potentially widening the war. Wednesday, President Trump attended services at Dover Air Force Base to honor the fallen U.S. servicemen and women who died in Iraq and Jordan over the weekend. Before the ceremony, Trump told reporters he won't allow Iran to have a nuclear weapon.
31: We're going to Dover. I get some of you are going with us to honor our heroes, and they are indeed great heroes, actually. They said, and they all of them said very strongly, we can't let You cannot let Iran have a nuclear weapon. They won't have a nuclear weapon. So we're going to honor them. And it's one of the hardest things to do. For me, it's one of the hardest things to do as a president.
1: The president also escalated his warning to Tehran. On Truth Social, Trump said that if Iran or its proxies attack shipping in the Strait of Hormuz, the United States will retaliate by striking Iranian infrastructure, including bridges or power plants. Speaking to reporters at the Forum of Southeast Asian Nations, Secretary of State Marco Rubio said President Trump is going beyond Iran's stated policy of an eye for an eye.
32: The president's policy is a head for an eye. I mean, honestly, that's what it's going to be. I mean, they will pay a very heavy price.
1: As Washington increases military pressure on Iran, it's also reshaping alliances across the Middle East. The White House announced a landmark 30-year, multi-billion-dollar civil nuclear agreement with Saudi Arabia. While the deal could eventually include uranium enrichment, the administration insists it will not increase the risk of nuclear proliferation.
32: Well, I'm not going to opine directly on that agreement. We're going to put out if and when the moment is appropriate, we'll put out that in writing. We have to do it with Congress anyways, so we'll certainly do it publicly. But suffice it to say, the U.S. is not going to reach any agreement with any country in the world that leads to the risk of proliferation.
1: Today, Trump declared the nuclear deal requires the kingdom to normalize relations with Israel through the Abraham Accords. The Middle East conflict is also spilling into the political arena in the United States. New York City Mayor Zoran Mamdani acknowledged he has no legal authority to arrest Israeli Prime Minister Benjamin Netanyahu should he address the UN General Assembly this September, despite earlier threats to do so. Pennsylvania Senator John Fetterman dismissed the threat, saying Mamdani should focus on picking up the trash and filling potholes. U.S. Ambassador to the United Nations Mike Walz called the remarks by Mamdani political theater. Chris Mitchell, CBN News, Jerusalem.
29: Well, we're going to see on this future deal with Saudi Arabia on enrichment, if it does lead to their acquisition of nuclear weapons, in my opinion, that's a no-go. We should never, ever have anything lead to the proliferation of nuclear powers. It's just madness to do that. And in the face of the radical ideologies that are currently gripping the Middle East, absolutely no. And that's the whole reason for the a war with Iran, that we're trying to stop them from getting a nuclear weapon. If this is the price of peace, that we help them with nuclear power, then okay. But at the same time, if it helps them get a nuclear weapon, that should never happen. In other news, tornadoes, floods, a tropical storm. Harsh weather is taking its toll on parts of the South and Northeast. John Jessup has that story and more from our CBN News Bureau in Washington. John?
0: That is right, Gordon. Storm systems across the country are causing life-threatening conditions. In West Virginia, as much as 7 inches of rain brought flash floods. This video shows a man racing to his son to safety just before waters carry away the family shed. The state's National Guard deployed to carry out rescue missions. The violent system also generated 23 tornadoes in 6 states from New Jersey to Kentucky. This couple survived Twister in their recliners holding hands as the winds tore apart their home.
2: Hang on, we're going to die together. And we just kept saying, hang on, hang on, and don't let me go, don't let me go.
0: On the Gulf Coast, Tropical Storm Bertha brought coastal flooding from Florida to Louisiana, forcing many beaches to close. The storm made landfall yesterday in southeast Louisiana. It is expected to move into Texas overnight before breaking up. Well, an alarming story from the new frontier of artificial intelligence. OpenAI, the maker of ChatGPT, was testing two of its most capable models when they escaped from their isolated testing environment on their own, got into the internet, and hacked into another AI company. OpenAI called it, quote, an unprecedented cyber incident. It's raising debate about the need for stronger guardrails for AI and the ability of artificial intelligence agents to make their own decisions. Well, turning overseas to Africa, since mid-May, more than 1,000 people have died from the Ebola virus in the Democratic Republic of Congo. It's the fastest spreading Ebola outbreak in history. CBN's Dale Hurd has the story.
3: Mourners gathered at an orphanage in the Democratic Republic of Congo city of Bunia to bury a six-month-old girl who died from Ebola. With more than 1,000 people dead from the ongoing outbreak in eastern Congo, officials have never seen an Ebola outbreak spread this fast.
4: You have to imagine that this is a fire. There's something driving the fire in its heart. And it's also expanding at the same time.
6: Let's be very clear. This outbreak remains ahead of us, and we are still in a phase of catching up.
3: The outbreak declared on May 15th is even more deadly than previous ones because the Bundibugyo virus responsible for it has no approved vaccines or treatments. The World Health Organization says the true number of infections could be 2 to 4 times higher than official figures. And African officials say there is a huge gap in the funding needed to stop the spread.
4: These are people dying. They are dying because we don't have vaccine, we don't have medicine, we don't have funding.
3: Another major challenge is the ongoing conflict in the region. You can hear gunshots in this video. Ebola is highly contagious and is spread through bodily fluids. It kills by damaging the gut lining and liver, causing severe diarrhea and vomiting. Patients can lose over 2 gallons of fluid a day, leading to extreme dehydration. Secretary of State Marco Rubio said the Trump administration would not allow Ebola to enter the United States.
5: The State Department and other agencies represented here, the Centers for Disease Control, HHS, others, are working very, very hard to contain this crisis to the countries where it's currently located, particularly the Democratic Republic of the Congo.
3: The Ministry Samaritan's Purse is operating Ebola treatment centers in 2 locations in the Congo, including the epicenter Bunia, and has admitted more than 300 patients, and more than 200 have recovered and been discharged. Officials are warning that 80% of new cases have emerged outside known chains of transmission, a sign the outbreak is spreading faster than health officials can track, and faster than the 2013 outbreak that killed 11,000 people. Dale Hurd, CBN News.
0: Just tragic and concerning. Terry, over to you.
30: Thank you very much, John. Well, up next, President Trump is, quote, the most consequential president of our lifetimes, unquote. That's according to the co-author of a new book called Regime Change. Jonathan Swan sits down with CBN's David Brody to talk about how Donald Trump has reshaped presidential power. That's just ahead. And then also ahead, to cure her loneliness, this senior took up pickleball. Watch how she's injured the first time she plays. Then see how she's miraculously healed. That's later on today's 700 Club.
7: Friend, do you remember when it felt good to withdraw your cash from the bank to expand a business, go on vacation, or buy a new car? Well, today, withdrawing your own cash has become a very risky business, according to The Secret War, a shocking new research report. I just read it, and folks, I was amazed to learn why banks are now required to spy on us for the government and then report any suspicious or unusual behavior. I suggest you get The Secret War free. Just call the number on the screen, no charge, from the folks at Swiss America, and get this. Did you know simply spending cash today may be enough to have you branded as a potential criminal? That's right. The new war on cash is really a war against all freedom-loving Americans. The Secret War is yours free, so call the number on the screen and you can tell them Pat Boone gave you the number.
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29: Regime Change is a new book by 2 veteran reporters about President Trump's political comeback in his second term in office. The authors contend that in just 1 year, Trump has reshaped presidential power. CBN chief political analyst David Brody sat down with co-author Jonathan Swan to learn more about what the book calls President Trump's imperial presidency.
10: I, Donald John Trump, do solemnly swear.
11: In many ways, President Trump's second administration is dramatically different than the first. When it began in 2016, there were a number of leaks from the inside determined at stopping Trump's agenda. This time, the staff includes a tight-knit group of loyal supporters who have the president's back. While it has made inside reporting harder, in their book, Regime Change, New York Times reporters Maggie Haberman and Jonathan Swan break through, achieving extraordinary access.
12: Just on a personal note, what's it like to be a fly on the wall, by the way, or flies on the wall, you and Maggie?
15: It's very hard reporting to do because our reporting in the book, it's not wispy stuff.
11: Based on more than 1,000 interviews conducted over 3 years, Regime Change takes readers inside one of the tightest White House operations in modern history. It reaches inside Situation Room meetings over the Jeffrey Epstein files and the Iran war, plus dozens of other private discussions ranging from Elon Musk to White House decor. The book's subtitle, Inside the Imperial Presidency, however, may be its biggest headline. Haberman and Swan argue Trump returned to office determined to use executive authority more aggressively than any other modern president.
15: Objectively, in terms of the way Trump has used power, foreign policy, trade policy, the way he's used the Justice Department, is on a different level and of a different

0: arresting them, putting them on trial. We'll just kill them.
1: Given what's currently happening in the Middle East, a section involves Israel. While some on the political right prefer a more non-interventionist foreign policy, Swan says that has never really described Donald Trump.
0: A lot of the anti-interventionists on the right, I think either they refuse to see or they're sort of maybe a little bit delusional on this regard, is Trump has always been more hawkish about Iran and more pro-Israel than many of sort of the people who, consider him an isolationist.
1: Swan says that may surprise both the president's critics and supporters. He argues Trump's commitment to Israel runs deeper than many inside his own administration and that of many young Republicans.
0: He has a deeper attachment to Israel than many of the people around him. He just does. Mm-hmm. And actually than many of the sort of younger next generation of Republicans appear to have. Mm-hmm. If you're Netanyahu, if you're the Israeli cabinet, you must be looking at Trump for all the things that might frustrate you about him. You're very unlikely to get a more pro-Israel president to follow him.
1: There are also occasional fireworks between Trump and the prime minister, as laid out in the book.
2: How should evangelicals see Trump's relationship with Netanyahu and Israel as it relates to leverage and power and art of the deal and his love for Israel?
0: I think it's a very nuanced picture.
1: That picture became particularly important and clear during the debate over striking Iran. Some, including Tucker Carlson, have argued it was Israel driving American policy.
2: If you listen to Tucker Carlson, Israel's calling the shots. If you listen to Trump himself, he said, I'm calling the shots. Right. What's the truth?
0: I think it's closer to the Trump version. Mm-hmm. I think it's not black and white, like most things. I think Netanyahu is very persuasive. He made a very, aggressive case for America to enter the war. We have a scene in the book of him in the Situation Room pitching. But, after that meeting, Trump heard very skeptical takes on some of Netanyahu's presentation from John Ratcliffe, the CIA director, and Marco Rubio. And Trump listened to that, and he still had this gut instinct that we should go ahead with this operation in Iran. So Trump was absolutely not puppeteered by Netanyahu, based on our reporting. His core instincts were much more hawkish than the rest of his team. Yeah. And I think that, people trying to sort of say this was all Bibi are just ignoring some really basic facts about the way Trump has operated.
1: The authors also make clear a strong alliance doesn't mean a perfect relationship. Trump's frustration with Netanyahu has boiled over at times.
0: We also have a phone call with Trump and Netanyahu in, I think it was late September last year. So this is in the final stages of doing the hostage deal. Mm-hmm. And Trump had been told and believed that Netanyahu was trying to sort of scuttle this deal. Mm-hmm. So they have this phone call and Trump just unleashes on Netanyahu. He says, everyone's sick of you. He goes, all the Jews are sick of you, even the two Jews on this call. And it was Kushner and Witkoff, right? It's just, look, and then at the end, he's like, I think everything's fine. I think he was like, maybe the next day was like, I love you. Don't, you know what I mean? So he has these eruptions.
2: Yeah.
0: He comes back and, they get on. Well, it's the way Trump relates to him.
2: Yeah.
0: I think there's a sort of, I think Trump sometimes feels that Netanyahu is making his life more complicated or difficult than it should be.
1: Whatever the case, Donald Trump has rarely, if ever, governed like a traditional president, including his interactions with Israel. As for whether history will remember him as one of America's greatest presidents or one of its most controversial, the authors believe one thing is certain. He has changed the presidency.
0: We both do consider Donald Trump the most consequential president of our lifetimes.
1: David Brody, CBN News, Washington.
3: Well, the name of the book, it's called Regime Change Inside the Imperial Presidency of Donald Trump, released in June. It's sold now more than 500,000 copies in hardcover, ebook, audio. It's on track to be the nonfiction bestseller of 2026. It's available wherever books are sold. And the last time I heard Imperial Presidency was Richard Nixon. In the aftermath of his second term, we had broad restrictions passed on presidential powers. That was one of the

0: main issues, and that's how we got the War Powers Act and all of these things. What are the keys and what are the limits on presidential power? We'll see what happens after Trump's administration, but it's absolutely consequential. His use of presidential power is certainly unprecedented in my lifetime. Tara?
1: Well, coming up, this former soldier and husband led a double life. He was tormented by fantasies of sex with men. Watch what happened when he confessed his struggle to his wife. That's next.
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5: We also had members who fought in the war to fight for the cause of liberty.
6: Making sure that army is staffed and supplied. 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After they've served in the army, they look forward to a government which gives to bigotry no sanction, to persecution no assistance.
7: Washington's words are powerful because they express an idea of a world that's different from the one everybody grew up in.
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1: Silent shame. That's what Ron lived with for decades after he was repeatedly molested as a child. That shame led to a life of guilt and secrets and many years of torment.
2: I didn't want to be gay. I kept fighting it, but I thought that was just who I was, so just fake it through life, and this is just who you're going to be.
3: Ron grew up in a loving home. However, when he was 8 years old, what began as innocent play with an older boy twisted into repeated abuse, manipulation, and threats.
2: He told me not to tell nobody, to keep it secret. People would think I was dirty if they knew and if I said anything, and they would blame me. I just felt like, oh, I'm dirty and, like, shameful, so I never told nobody. I was scared people would find out.
3: As he stayed silent, his shame grew.
2: He started molesting me when I was 8, and it quit when I was 12. I got to where my body was reacting, so I started enjoying it. So as I got older into my teenage years, this is my only sexual relationships was with a boy, and that started having me want just same-sex relationships. I didn't look at girls.
3: In high school, Ron learned how to play the game to keep his secret hidden.
2: When I started working at my first job, I met a guy there, and then me and him ended up starting a 4-year relationship all through school. We hid it from everybody. We just act like we was very good friends and just hung out a lot. One girl I dated for like a year, and then another girl I dated pretty much through the rest of high school. There was no emotional attraction or physical attraction for me whatsoever. I was just going through the motions so I fit in. My parents would always talk against it. They was very anti-homosexual. I knew at an early age that just keep it to myself.
3: Ron knew his same-sex attraction was wrong, and he was miserable. After high school, he joined the Army, hoping to leave it all behind.
2: When I joined the military, I was hoping just all new friends, nobody's going to know me. I could just start over and could meet a girl, I wouldn't be gay. And I was just trying to run from everything, run from my identity, run from my family, run from my friends. But once I got to my permanent duty station, found out that you can't really run from things that's residing in you. We was out at a bunch of bars, and then I ended up meeting a guy and ended up going home with him. He was a German local. And so it was like I found out real quick where you can't run from your demons.
3: Deployments to Iraq during Desert Storm brought nightmares and PTSD. Alcohol became his escape from the war. After the military, he married and started a family, hoping to build a normal life.
2: I met her, but the same-sex attractions never, ever subsided, went away. Even the whole time I was with her, I thought of guys, fantasizing about being with men. I felt tormented, and I felt bad about being like I was living a lie and I was lying to her. That definitely heavily affected our marriage.
3: The couple was invited to church, and at 28, Ron gave his life to Jesus and stopped drinking. In his mind, however, the same-sex fantasies continued. The internal conflict and lies strained his marriage, and it ended in divorce. Ron then devoted himself to Bible study and prayer, desiring to finally change his thinking. He felt free from the same-sex attraction when he met a woman from church, Nicole. They were soon married. However, 6 months later, the lie crept back into Ron's mind, and the fantasy started all over again.
2: Them demons come back, said, "Why'd you get married again? You know you're gay. Now you're just lying, you're gonna be miserable again." And then I started getting attacked, like very bad then, in my mind, mentally, just struggling, having dreams, having nightmares.
3: Ron began living a life of paranoia, feeling like he was followed by shadows, losing sleep. In 2020, he came to his breaking point and confessed his struggle to Nicole.
2: It crushed her. I mean, I know it did, because now that just validated what she felt all along, that I was cheating on her the whole time, even though it wasn't physical.
3: Still, Nicole loved Ron and wanted to fight for him. She suggested praying for deliverance with her parents. Cautiously, Ron agreed to go.
2: We started off in prayer, and then it turned into, like, what am I dealing with? What do I want deliverance from? And I was scared to tell him about the homosexuality, so I told him fear, depression. I struggled real bad with that, and I just want it gone. Self-worth. Nicole kept saying, well, I feel like there's something else. And I was scared to tell him. So finally I just said homosexuality, and they was like, that's it. So when we went through deliverance, we started praying. I felt like a whole, like I was 50 pounds lighter, like the cloud, it wasn't foggy no more. I just felt like it's instant release, like freedom.
3: After fully surrendering to God, for the first time in his life, Ron felt free from the lies that had bound him for four decades.
2: I'm 100% heterosexual, free, happy, love my wife, happily married. I can minister to people, let them know that everybody's sin, it doesn't matter what your sin is. And I can see that now that I sin through Christ. I've been set free and I've been redeemed. And so that's the message that I get, and that's the message I try to share with others.
1: If you're bound or stuck in something in your own life today, that message should give you real hope. Because in Jesus, you can be set free. The Bible says that we are made in the image and likeness of God Himself. And the enemy of God comes in and wants to lie to us about who we are, wants to break that image, wants to tell you that that's not who you are. You see, he's the father of lies. And one of the things that happens once someone damages us, like was done to Ron, the shame that we feel is the open door for the lie to come in. Because we begin to feel like that is who we are. We begin to feel like there's something wrong with me. I can't tell people. You know, they'll blame me. And the lie just goes on and on and on. For four decades, the lie went on in Ron's life. And do you know what stops it? The light. The light. When he went to have that prayer for deliverance, he started naming all the things that were reciprocal parts of his shame, reciprocal parts of what had been done to him, the wounding, the lie. You need to get to the root. Why do you feel those things that you're feeling? What was the root lie? Not the circumstances necessarily, the root lie that the enemy brought in that open door right at that moment. God can't love you. He can't forgive you. People will look at you badly. Listen, that's how he keeps us in bondage. Until the day we get to the point where we are sick and tired of being sick and tired, and we say no more. You know, when we come to that place, there is Jesus right there in front of us. He's there because he's in us. He loves us. His life was spent for us. He wants you to be free. But you have to come to the place of saying, I'm willing to let the light in, so I can have full relationship with Jesus Christ. He said when he died on the cross, it is finished. I mean, your salvation is already available to you. The question isn't about him. The question is about you. Are you willing? Are you willing to step out of the darkness? Are you willing to take what seems like such an excruciating, painful chance that maybe, just maybe, you will find peace. You will find freedom. You will find all that God created you to be. Friend, that's his promise to you. It's not a maybe in anything. It's done. It is yours. So step out. Step into it. Put on a whole new mantle. Speak to that lie. What do you speak to it? You speak the word of God to it. If you are not in the Word of God, you're going to have a very hard time doing that. You need to get into it. It's filled with the promises God has for you in your life. And when you speak those promises against the dark lie of the enemy, it disappears. It can't stand up because the power of the one who is in you is greater than the one who's in the world. Will you do that today? Will you be set free? Jesus said he came to set the captive free. And if that's you, don't walk in that shame. Don't walk in that anger. Don't walk in that rebellion. Don't walk in that low self-esteem one more day. If you need to pray with somebody, there are people waiting to take a phone call with you right now. Our line is toll-free. It's 1-800-700-7000. You don't even have to give your name if you don't want to. Just call and say, I need prayer. But be honest. Be honest about what's happened to you, about what you're feeling, and let that person pray with you and over you so that the power of Jesus Christ can unlock all those dark places in your life and give you a brand new beginning. It's what Jesus does for all of us. Listen, I've also got a packet for you. If you decide to walk in this freedom of Jesus, you know, it's a different way of life. It's more than just believing. It's saying, God, I surrender my life to you. I want to walk with you, live for you, want you in me. I want to be in you. We've got a packet called A New Day, and we'd love to send it to you. It's absolutely free. You can get it when you call that toll-free number, or you can go to CBN.com if you prefer to get it online. And we would love for you to have it. CBN.com/A New Day. This will talk to you about what do you do? How do you walk a life that's free? How do you let the things that God's calling you into become a part, a reality of your life? So let us hear from you right now and know that Jesus is there always, arms outstretched, waiting for you to say, here I am, God, change me. Gordon?
0: Well, coming up later, bruised and hurting, this woman was injured playing pickleball. See how she was healed right in her own home. And then Terry and I will be praying for you. That's ahead on today's 700 Club.
4: It's satisfying to win games in the NFL. And I think ultimately knowing as a follower of Christ that our ultimate satisfaction comes from Christ. Football is an amazing game, but it's a terrible God. If we put all our identity in it, it'll let us down at times. And so continue to rely on Him. If it wasn't for Jesus, I wouldn't be where I am. I just thank God that I'm not where I was before. And I just think that's the process of sanctification is an ongoing thing. It's just an ongoing process of wanting to become more like Christ. Just like the Word says, you know, if we draw near to God, He'll draw near to us. And when I start my day in the Word and come into work, I have a heavenly perspective in a way to impact somebody's life, to serve Him, to serve the kingdom. When adversity hits and it strikes in a game, it's easy to, you know, you can freak out and it could be something going wrong or something like that, but He really keeps me calm and steady throughout the game, day in and day out. 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
9: 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They include features about biblical characters like David, Moses, and the person of Jesus. Now to the story about the annual care and maintenance of an iconic statue of Jesus Christ. Christ of the Abyss sits underwater on the seabed off the coast of the Italian Riviera. Every year, divers from Italy's Coast Guard, Navy, and municipal services clean and polish the bronze statue with pressurized hoses, as you see there. The 2.5-meter statue depicting Jesus Christ with hands raised in blessing was placed there in 1954 to commemorate all who died at sea. It's made with melted-down metal from cannons, service medals, and ships, representing the sacrifice of soldiers in World War II. Well, you can always get the latest from CBN News by visiting our website at cbnnews.com. Gordon and Terry will be back with more of the 700 Club right after this.
0: Hello, I'm Gordon Robertson, and welcome to 700 Club Israel. 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
1: Patricia has crossed eyes that make it impossible for her to focus. She's only 11 years old and she still can't read. She was resigned to a life of limitations with very little hope for the future until Operation Blessing came to her town.
19: 11-year-old Patricia was born with bilateral strabismus, or crossed eyes. She lives with her family in Chiapas, Mexico. Her parents are so poor, they couldn't afford to take her to an eye doctor until she turned 3.
20: We realized that her eyes were not normal. We had never seen anyone with crossed eyes like that before.
19: When they finally saw the doctor, they learned that the muscles of Patricia's eyes could only be repaired with an operation, a cost they would have to bear themselves.
20: To support the family, my husband and 2 sons worked 3 days on our plot of land and 2 days for others. Together, they earn $45 a week.
19: As she got older, doing everyday tasks and attending school became more difficult.
20: My daughter has difficulty helping me at home. She tried to make tortillas or do embroidery, but she can't. Even though she holds things very close to her eyes, she still cannot see well.
21: My eyes hurt when I try to focus on something. They also hurt when I walk under the sun. I get bad headaches.
19: Patricia has grown used to a life filled with limits and restrictions.
21: I would love to learn to read, but when the teacher writes on the board, I can't see.
20: We are worried about her future. and she may never be able to work because of her condition.
19: Then Operation Blessing met Patricia while we were setting up a safe water project in her community. Thanks to you, we paid for her to receive surgery to repair the muscles in both eyes.
20: My daughter is much happier now. From the moment she wakes up, she smiles a lot and is eager to go to school and help me around the house.
21: I thank God that you came and paid for my operation.
20: Thank you.
1: You know, it's hard to imagine how an 11-year-old has dealt with this for 11 years. You know, she can't do any of the things that her friends do. She sits in school, but she can't see the board. She can't read things. She can't write clearly. I mean, where do you go with that? And so her future is so bleak. I mean, there really is no opportunity. And think of how her parents felt about that. It can be corrected. They just don't have the money. And then, 700 Club members, you came right into the midst of that family's need, of Patricia's need, and you said, nope, we're going to change things. Your generosity has made it possible for her eyes to be straightened and for her future to be filled with hope. We just want to say thank you. That's what 700 Club members do, and they do it all day, every day, all around the world. 65 cents a day, $20 a month makes you a 700 Club member. 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We thank you in advance. Gordon?
0: Well, up next, after months of being inactive, this senior hit the pickleball court and then fell backwards, injured her elbow. 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
0: Well, the moment Margarita picked up a paddle, she fell in love with pickleball. That very same day, she injured her elbow. And here's how a miraculous healing got her back on the court.
4: When both of my mom and my brother so unexpectedly passed away, I felt very alone, and I was kind of like wasting my time.
5: After losing her last immediate family members, Margarita Salah found herself isolated and alone. She had lost her drive and sense of purpose.
4: I didn't know what I was going to do with myself because it was so unexpected.
5: A year later, in 2022, Margarita joined her local senior center, hoping it would dispel her loneliness.
4: I needed to get up and do something. That I had signed up for the senior center, and they have all kinds of activities for seniors, including pickleball, which I didn't know anything about pickleball.
5: They handed her a wooden paddle, and she loved it instantly. However, after being inactive for so long, she had an accident the very same day.
4: I fell back and hit my elbow. I was more embarrassed than anything else.
5: However, Margarita didn't see a doctor, expecting her elbow to heal on its own.
4: I was so upset about everything. I had bruising on my left elbow. And I was crying, I was screaming, I was like, why, Lord? Why does this have to happen? I said, Lord, please heal my body. Please heal my body, heal my elbow, heal my entire body.
5: On the morning of May 16th, Margarita began her day like she had for years, watching the 700 Club. As the program came to a close, she heard something that stopped her cold.
4: And I always pray when they pray. And he says...
0: Someone else with a left elbow injury, I don't know if it's from pickleball or tennis, but your left hand, and God's healing you right now. In Jesus' name, amen.
4: And I'm like, he must be talking about me. It must be. I mean, how can that be? So I claimed it right away. I said, that's me. That's me. That's me, Jesus. I think it was special for me when Gordon said that because it was so specific.
5: Margarita rejoiced. From that day forward, she didn't even think about her elbow. 2 days later, she noticed something remarkable. The bruising was gone. So was the tenderness. There was no pain, no limitation, and no return of the injury.
4: The bruising was gone. I'm like, oh my gosh, miracles do happen. I think it's amazing what Gordon and Terry do. I mean, how they pray. They've got the gift. They've got the gift that the Lord has given them, and they're able to share that gift with us.
5: Today, Margarita is still active, enjoying pickleball, and no longer alone. Through the senior center, she's made new friends and found new joy. The injury that once seemed like an accident became a reminder that God sees, God knows, and God heals.
4: I believed in miracles, but until they happen to you, it really sinks into your heart. But all I know that it just made my faith stronger. It made me believe even more. Like, God, thank you. Thank you so much.
0: And that's the whole purpose of miracles. They're signposts, they're signs pointing to Jesus to say, yes, indeed, he is the Savior. He is the Messiah. He is the Anointed One. He is the Lamb slain before the foundation of the earth. He is our sacrifice. He is the one to take away the sins of the world and restore us into fellowship with God. Now, Paul, the Apostle Paul, very specific about the gifts of the Holy Spirit. And one of the things he lays out is this wonderful thing, gifts, plural, gifts of healing, that each one is a special gift from the Holy Spirit. And it's not limited to special people who know Greek or Hebrew or go to Sunday school every week. No, it's not for that. It's for all of the children of God. That's what it means to be restored into fellowship with Him. You get the gifts. You get all of them, not some special ones, get certain ones. No, he's a very generous God. He wants to pour out these gifts on all his children. You have the same power and authority. All you have to do is look to the same source. Look unto Jesus, the author and finisher of your faith. Let these miracles be signposts for you that you can do this, and you can do this through him. Just let Jesus be your faith. It's remarkably simple. And that's the whole beauty of the gospel. It's so simple. A child can do it. And when you have that childlike faith to say, this is what Dad has said, Daddy has promised this, I'm going to receive it. When you have that childlike faith, then miracles happen. They just pop off all around you. Now, we've got some other miracle reports, other signposts, and these are to encourage your faith, that what he's done for others, he will do for you. All you have to do is ask him. He's a very generous Heavenly Father. He wants to give things to his children. So here's Alicia from Gastonia, North Carolina. She had 3.5 months of constant pain from a persistent ulcer on her tongue. The condition made eating unbearable. After multiple doctor trips, she was referred to a specialist to rule out cancer. Well, she decided to call the 700 Club. And you can decide that too and get prayer. Believing God, that's the key, believing God for a good report. On the day of the appointment, the ulcer completely gone. And she gives thanks to God for the complete healing.
1: Well, this is Donald. He lives in Tuscaloosa, Alabama, suffered a traumatic brain injury. He was watching this program, and Gordon, he heard you say, there's someone, you've had a traumatic brain injury, and I see a metal plate on the right side of your brain. Things haven't healed properly. God is healing you. He's healing your brain, your mental function. He's healing your skull, and he's healing all the skin. All of that is being healed right now in Jesus' name. Just receive it and praise him. Lift your hands, praise him for what he's done for you. Donald believed and claimed his healing for the glory of God. Wow. He's rejoicing.
0: That's a miracle. That's a miracle. Let miracles happen to you. You know, just give permission. Give yourself permission to get a miracle. Don't think, well, I'm too bad of a sinner, or I'm not in close fellowship with God. I don't have that daily walk with him. Get all those thoughts out of your head, because all of those are just doubts. And those doubts are traitors. They won't let you enter into the wonderful joy that God has for you. Here's the first sermon that Jesus preached in his ministry on earth. The time is fulfilled. That means now. The kingdom of God is at hand. That means God's dominion and rule is right here in heaven. There's nobody sick. So God's kingdom is right here. Change your thinking. Now, the English is repent, but the original Greek, change your thinking. So do that right now. Change your thinking. Believe the good news. Isn't that wonderful? That's the whole sermon. So let's change our thinking. Let's believe. God loves me. He wants me. He wants to forgive me. He wants to heal me. He wants all of these things for me. Let's pray. Lord, we thank you. We thank you for this good news. We thank you for your sacrifice that paid all the price for us. You have made the way so clear, so plain, so simple. We want to walk in your ways. We want to think your thoughts. We want to change our thinking. So, Lord, we receive everything you have for us. We receive all the blessings you purchased on the cross, and by your stripes, we are healed right now. There's a man right now, you've got sharp pain in your right shoulder. God's healing you. It's like a big pin stabbing into that joint. God's healed you of it, and just raise that arm and receive that healing into it. Terry?
1: Yes, someone else, you have damage, retinal damage in your eye. I don't know what that's from, but it's so far not responded to treatment, but God's healing that for you today.
0: Someone with severe infection in your left ear, and there's actually drainage coming out of the ear, and you're very concerned about hearing loss and damage to your eardrum. God's healed you.
1: Someone else with infection in your kidneys. 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
0: 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In Jesus' name, amen and amen. If you've been healed, let us know. If you need prayer, let us know. If you want someone to just stand with you in prayer, we're here for you 24 hours a day, 7 days a week. All you have to do is call 1-800-700-7000. Here's a word from Colossians. Devote yourselves to prayer, being watchful and thankful. God bless. We'll see you tomorrow.
6: 24-year-old Solomon Bush, when the war began, he quickly signed up to fight. But at the Battle of Brandywine, a musket ball shattered his thigh. And a few days later, he was captured by the British.
8: He's right across from where the British command is in the city of Philadelphia. Bush takes it upon himself to kind of just keep watching the door.
6: One day, he heard some soldiers boasting about a letter that had been stolen from Washington's headquarters and given to a British general, revealing that there was a spy in Washington's camp.
8: He's able to identify British intelligence agents and send that information on to Washington, and Washington said this was invaluable.
6: When Bush returned to duty, he was promoted to lieutenant colonel.
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23: Some of the most engaging and inspiring conversations that I've experienced have taken place in mi casa, right at home, gather around the dinner table with family and friends, just enjoying a great meal. You know, in between laughter and honest reflections, we've often delved into the profound meaning of life and our purpose in this world. This is exactly what I hope and I envision Casa Zoen to be for you, a safe place to explore the extraordinary God-gifted life. You know, your outlook on life may be hope-filled, or maybe you harbor doubts. You feel wounded by negative experiences, or even disenchanted with religious or spiritual beliefs. I want you to know that you're not alone in your quest for meaning and purpose. As we journey together and experience this God-gifted life, we're bound to face great adversity and sorrow. But the good news of Jesus is summarized in these words when he said, "The thief comes only to steal, kill, and destroy. I have come that you may have life and have it abundantly." Here, Zoen is the original Greek word in the Bible for the God-gifted life that Christ came to give you. So I hope you'll join me each week in every episode as we ask the difficult questions, as we open our hearts to this Zoen way of living, and together we discover the divine purpose we were created to fulfill. Welcome home to Casa Zoen. Welcome back to another episode of Casa Zoen. Today, my guest is an author, a Bible teacher, and what started with a journey of reading the Bible in 1 year has now turned into teaching and helping millions of people engage with the Word of God. Today, I have the pleasure of speaking to Tara Lee Cobble, and I hope you enjoy this interview. Tara Lee, welcome to Casa Zoen. It's a pleasure to have you here.
1: I'm so happy to be here with you.
23: Thank you. I have to start congratulating you because we just got word that your podcast, The Bible Recap, just reached 400 million downloads. Is that right?
1: Yes.
23: Oh my goodness.
1: I'm blown away. Praise the Lord.
23: Wow. Wow. That's incredible. And before we dive deep, you know, for people that, I mean, evidently a lot of people know your podcast, but there are some people that are watching that in this podcast may not know.
1: Right.
23: But before we go there, I have to ask you, there's a section in The Bible Recap called The God Shot. Mm-hmm. And when I was looking at it, it's like a highlight of one or two verses that kind of summarizes mm-hmm. that day's reading.
7: And I was like, is she a coffee, like espresso lover? Do you like coffee? I mean,
9: I love coffee.
7: Yeah, is that where it came from?
9: I've had a lot of coffee today.
7: Yeah, okay.
9: No, it's actually, the idea is it's a snapshot of God and his character from that day's reading. So it comes more from the idea of like photography than coffee. But I do love a good play on words.
7: That's good. It's a good play on words. Awesome. Yeah, well, I love coffee and I probably had too much already. So I'm not going to have any more for right now, you know?
9: Good plan.
7: Yeah. So I wanted to start, you know, for people that may not know about the Bible recap, give us a snapshot of what it is and specifically your heart behind it.
9: Yeah. So the elevator pitch is, have you ever closed your Bible and thought, what did I just read?
7: Yeah.
9: Right?
7: Yeah.
9: I realize that for a lot of people, the experience of reading scripture is an experience of just accumulating confusion and not accumulating understanding. And the way that I came to accumulate understanding was a pastor friend of mine offered to help me in my journey to read through scripture in a year. He said, because I kept telling him, I try this every year and I always fail. Mm. I'm basically a Genesis scholar because I've read Genesis 100 times but nothing else.
7: Yeah.
9: And he said, well, let me answer your questions along the way. And so I started reading through chronologically to get the storyline, the meta narrative of scripture. And he was answering my questions and I realized I'm accumulating understanding instead of accumulating confusion. And I wanted to do that for as many people as possible in a bite-sized, accessible chunk in layman's terms, everyday common language, not seminary language, to make it something that people have time for and can understand and that they're going to be drawn in with because it's going to help them read, understand, and love God's word.
7: Wow. That's amazing that you had that pastor that helped you.
9: True. Changed my life.
7: It makes me think of like mentors, you know, in our lives, that people that can come alongside. And now you're doing it for like millions of